This afternoon we are going to begin where we left off in our last presentation. We're going to page 22 of our study notes. I always like to do study notes because, you know, if you don't take something home, you'll forget most of what I said. People accuse me of not believing in audiovisual aids. And I always say, I believe in audiovisual aids. Audio because they can hear me, and visual because they can read it in the Bible. There's no better place to read it. So anyway, we are going to review just very briefly what we studied in our first presentation from this chapter, and then we'll get into some new territory. Let's pray. Father in heaven, we thank you for the good break we've been able to enjoy, for lunch, for fellowship. We ask that you will bless our study together this afternoon. Open our minds and our hearts to receive your word and to proclaim it to those who are searching and hungering for the truth. We thank you for the privilege of prayer and for answering us, for we ask it in Jesus' name. Amen. We are studying the three stages of Israel's history. The first stage is from Mount Sinai till the Babylonian captivity. The second stage is after the Babylonian captivity till the birth of Christ, more specifically the ministry of John the Baptist. And the third stage is the ministry of Christ himself. You remember that we were studying about a prophecy in the book of Haggai that this latter temple was going to be more glorious than the temple that was built by Solomon. And of course, that glory in this temple, which was physically inferior, was none other than the glory of Jesus Christ, according to John 1 and verse 14. Jesus himself said, "One greater than Solomon is here." And he said that the temple that Solomon built was far inferior to the temple where Jesus ministered in. Now let's go to page 23 in our study notes, and let's notice that Jesus enters Jerusalem in what is known as a triumphal entry. This is called Palm Sunday. It's the Sunday before the weekend of Christ's Passion. And those who are accompanying the train are singing for joy. They believe that Jesus is going to establish his everlasting kingdom. And then Jesus enters the temple of God. Notice that it's called the temple of God. And Jesus refers to it as my house when he cleanses the temple. In other words, Jesus is the Shekinah that has come to the temple. Notice Luke 19, 47 and 48, the reaction of the religious leaders. The Shekinah was in the temple, but notice the reaction of those who should have been waiting for him with open arms. It says there, "And he was teaching daily in the temple. But the chief priests, the scribes, and the leaders of the people sought to destroy him, and were unable to do anything, for all the people were very attentive to hear him." And we notice that Jesus cleansed the temple at the beginning of his ministry, and he cleansed the temple at the end of his ministry as well. That foreshadows, as we shall see, the cleansing of the heavenly sanctuary beginning in 1844, the judgment of the dead, and the cleansing of the sanctuary when the judgment of the living comes. And then we talked about Israel as the vine and as the fig tree. And we read Hosea chapter 9 and verse 10. Now in the New Testament, the vine is a symbol of the Jewish nation in the days of Christ. And the fig tree likewise is a symbol of the Jewish nation in the days of Christ. So we're at the middle of page 24. Israel as a tree. The message of John the Baptist
6 months before Jesus began his ministry. This chronological detail is very important.

the way for the coming of the Messiah. Let's read Matthew chapter 3, verses 8 through 10. This is the message of John, the New Testament Elijah, I might mention. It says, therefore, bear fruits worthy of repentance. In other words, if your repentance is genuine, it is going to bear fruit. Verse 9, and do not think to say to yourselves, we have Abraham as our father. In other words, don't brag that Abraham is your father. For I say to you that God is able to raise up children to Abraham from these stones. By the way, he was not pointing at literal stones. He was pointing at the Gentiles, because there were Roman soldiers that came to the baptism of John. And the Jews, of course, they said, these have hearts of stone. And so John is saying God is able to raise children of Abraham to these Gentiles who are here. A little bit later I'm going to read you a statement from the writings of Ellen White. Verse 10, and even now the axe, notice these details, notice that the axe is laid to the root of the trees. Therefore every tree which does not bear what? Notice a tree, and if the tree doesn't bear good fruit, what's going to happen? It'll be cut down, and what else? And thrown into the fire. That's destroying fire. Let me ask you, did John the Baptist talk about a refining, cleansing fire? Yes, he did. He said that he will cleanse his threshing floor, and he will purify one group, and the other group he will destroy with fire. This is picked up in the book of Malachi, which mentions Elijah. In chapter 3 of Malachi, we're going to find the cleansing fire, the Holy Spirit that cleanses the life from sin. And then in chapter 4, you have the day burning like an oven, where the wicked will be destroyed by the fire. And so John the Baptist is dealing with cleansing fire, and he's, when the Holy Spirit is poured out, cleansing the life. And he also speaks about the destroying fire for those who do not go through the process of cleansing. We'll come back to that when we deal with the book of Malachi. So he's saying, bear fruit. If you don't bear fruit, you're going to be cut down and thrown into the destroying fire. Now, let's talk about a second stage of this fig tree. This is 2.5 years into the ministry of Christ. So you have 6 months of ministry of John the Baptist, 2.5 years of Christ's ministry, and Jesus tells this parable. It's 3 years between when John began his ministry and when Jesus told the parable. Notice this very interesting parable, Luke 13, 1 through 9. We are going to encounter the fig tree again. There were present at that season some who told him about the Galileans whose blood Pilate had mingled with their sacrifices. And Jesus answered and said to them, do you suppose that these Galileans were worse sinners than all other Galileans because they suffered such things? I tell you, no, but unless you repent, you will all likewise perish. Or those 18 on whom the Tower of Siloam fell and killed them, do you think that they were worse sinners than all other men who dwelt in Jerusalem? I tell you, no, but unless you repent, you will all likewise perish. He's speaking to a group of Jews here. Now he's going to tell a parable to illustrate what he meant. Verse 6, he also spoke this parable, a certain man, and I put the interpretation of the symbols in brackets, a certain man, that's God the Father, had a fig tree, which is Israel, planted in his vineyard. The vineyard is the world. And he came seeking fruit, that is the fruit of the Spirit, and on it, and he found none. 3 years into his ministry, along with John the Baptist, 6 months, and the tree has not borne, the fig tree has not borne any fruit. And so it says, he also spoke this parable, a certain man had a fig tree.
planted in his vineyard, and he came seeking fruit.

0: on it and found none. Then he said to the keeper of his vineyard, the father says to the son, look, for 3 years I have come seeking fruit on this tree and find none. So what is his suggestion, the owner of the vineyard? He says, cut it down. Does that have anything to do with the message of John the Baptist, the tree that doesn't produce fruit that is supposed to be cut down? Absolutely. Is there a connection? Obviously. And so it says, I have come seeking fruit on this fig tree and find none. Cut it down. Why does it use up the ground? But now notice that the vine dresser loves that tree, because it says, but he answered and said to him, sir, let it alone this year. How long did the ministry of Christ last?
1: 3.5 years.
0: 3.5 years. How many years of his ministry has passed at this point?
1: 2.5 years.
0: But the 6 months of John the Baptist means 3 years up to this point. So he says, sir, let it alone this year. Also, I'm going to give it special attention until I dig around it and fertilize it. And if it bears fruit, well. But if not, after that, you can cut it down. How many years still remain in Christ's ministry? One more year. So he says, leave it this last year. And if it bears fruit, fine. If it doesn't bear fruit, then we'll cut it down and throw it into the fire. By the way, the parable ends in suspense, because at the moment that Jesus told the parable, nobody knew whether the fig tree was going to produce fruit or not. We know because we have the benefit of history. But it's kind of like the story of the older sibling in the story of the prodigal son. Remember that? The father tries to reason with him. By the way, the older son represents the Jews of Christ's day. Oh, we've served you, so you know we deserve more than that nasty old brother of mine who went out into the world. And so the story of the older sibling ends, we don't know whether he listened to the reasoning of his father or not. But when the Jewish nation rejected Christ, we know that the older sibling did not get the point. Now, there's a third stage of this fig tree. The following event, at the bottom of page 25, something took place the last week of Christ's death. Probation was about to close for the fig tree, and it still had no fruit. As Jesus walked with his disciples, he saw a fig tree in the distance and came to it seeking fruit because he was hungry. What was Jesus hungry for in a parabolic sense of the word?
2: Righteousness.
0: He was hungry of righteousness, hungry for the love of Israel. We're going to find in the book of Malachi, God says, I have loved you more than Esau. And what have you done? You have not corresponded to love. And so he comes. Interestingly enough, he was hungry. At what time does Jesus come to Laodicea? At supper time, hello? Yeah. There must be some connection. In fact, Ellen White clearly says that the Laodicean condition is the same condition that existed among the Jews in the days of Christ. When we study Malachi, we're going to see that. And so we find that he sees this tree in the distance, he's hungry, so he comes to the tree. And when he arrives at the tree, it's beautiful, it's full of leaves, but it does not have one single fig. Jesus is mocked. Let's read about it in Matthew 21, 17 through 19. Then he left them and went out of the city to Bethany, and he lodged there. By the way, this is an acted parable. It's a parable where the action becomes a parable. Now in the morning, as he returned to the city, he was hungry. And seeing a fig tree by the road, he came to it and found nothing on it but leaves. You know what the leaves represent? They represent everything external of the Jewish nation, the priestly robes, the beautiful temple, all of the outward adornment. That's what is represented by the leaves. And said to it, now notice, he finds only leaves. Let no

0: fruit grow on you until 1948. Because that's supposedly the date when God restored Israel to their land. And the rapture can happen any time, according to the interpretation that is given these days. What does he say? Let no fruit grow on you ever again. Is that pretty clear?
1: Yes.
0: Crystal clear. And immediately the fig tree withered away. Let's read Mark's account. Mark 11, 12 through 14. Now the next day, when they had come out from Bethany, he was hungry. And seeing from afar a fig tree having leaves, he went to see if perhaps he would find something on it. And when he came to it, he found nothing but leaves. And now there's a little interesting statement that we need to interpret. It says, for it was not the season for figs. So why would Jesus expect the tree to be producing figs if it wasn't the season for figs? In a moment we're going to read a statement that explains it. In response, Jesus said to it, let no one eat fruit from you ever again. And his disciples heard it. Now here's Ellen White's explanation. The other trees in the fig orchard were also destitute of fruit, but their boughs were leafless. Therefore they raised no expectations and caused no disappointment. These trees represented whom? Did God expect the Gentiles to be bearing fruit at this point? No, because they hadn't received all the benefits that the Jewish nations had received. And so these leafless trees represented the Gentiles, who made no boasts of superior piety. In them the words of the scriptures find an application. The time of figs was not yet. But while the Jews in proud self-confidence stood forth assuming superiority to all others, that's the leaves by the way, the Gentiles were in a measure feeling their want and weakness and longing for a better day, a clearer and more certain light to guide their wandering footsteps. So are you understanding what the expression, it wasn't the season for figs on the other trees? Because this was an orchard, it represents the Gentiles. Now Mark 11, 20 and 21 adds a very interesting detail. It says, now in the morning, as they passed by, they saw the fig tree dried up, how? From the roots. What happens when a tree dries up from the roots? That is it. That's why it withered away. And so it says, dried up from the roots. And Peter, remembering, said to him, Rabbi, look, the fig tree which you cursed has withered away. So what happened with the tree? It was going to be cut down and what? And thrown into the fire. The question is, when was the tree thrown into the fire? At the destruction of Jerusalem by fire. That is the historical application of this parable. Are you with me or not?
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0: And so Jesus is predicting in this parable what was going to happen. He did not determine that it would happen that way, but he knew that the Jewish nation would not respond to his love. Now let's go to our next section, Israel as a vineyard. As mentioned before, the vineyard is also a symbol of Israel. Jesus told the parable of the vineyard workers while he was in the temple. Remember that the glory was going to come to the temple, the Shekinah was going to come to the temple. Jesus came, he's a teacher there. In the parable, he described three stages of Israel's history. And then at the conclusion of the parable, the kingdom was taken from the original recipients and given to the Gentiles.

0: as God's new nation. Here is the parable with my explanatory notes in brackets, and it has a lot of explanatory notes. It's much easier to explain as we go along than afterwards try to explain every detail, because you will have forgotten what you read in the parable. Hear another parable. There was a certain landowner, this is Jesus, who planted a vineyard, the city of Jerusalem, and set a hedge around it, the law, dug a wine press in it and built a tower, that's the temple. Ellen White interprets the meaning of these in Christ's Object Lessons. And he leased it to vine dressers, that's literal Israel, and went into a far country, that is to heaven at his ascension. Now when vintage time drew near, he sent his servants, these are the former prophets that are mentioned in Zechariah 7 verse 7 and verse 12, to the vine dressers, that is to Israel, that they might receive its fruit, that is the fruit of the Spirit. And the vine dressers, literal Israel, took his servants, beat one, killed one, and stoned another. Now that's not the end. These servants are sent first of all, and this is what they do to them. But then it says, again he sent other servants. These are the ones after the Babylonian captivity, the later prophets, Ezra 5 verse 2, Daniel, Haggai, Zechariah, Joshua the high priest, Zerubbabel, Malachi, John the Baptist, an abundance of messengers that he sends after the captivity. And what did they do? More than the first, and they did likewise to them. So what happens next? Then, last of all, what does that mean, last of all? Is there another chance after that? No, no, no, no other chance. Last of all, he sent his son. Who is that?
1: Jesus.
0: Jesus. Do you see the three stages of Israel's history? Messengers, they reject. Messengers after the captivity, reject. Then sends his son. Those are the three stages of Israel's history. So it says, then last of all, he sent his son to them, saying, they will respect my son. But when the vine dressers, that's literal Israel, saw the son, they said among themselves, this is the heir. Come, let us kill him and seize his inheritance. So they took him and cast him out of the vineyard. Did Jesus die outside Jerusalem?
1: Yes.
0: Yes, he did. And killed him. And then Jesus asked the question, they don't have the foggiest idea that he's talking about them. So when the owner of the vineyard comes, what will he do to those vine dressers? They said to him, oh, they're pronouncing the judgment on themselves. They said to him, he will destroy those wicked men miserably and lease his vineyard to other vine dressers. Who are those other vine dressers? The Gentiles, who will render to him the fruits in their seasons. Jesus said to them, have you never read in the scriptures, the stone, we're going to come back to this when we talk about Haggai. This is a fascinating episode. This is telling a story that actually happened in real life in the days of Solomon. There was this huge stone that was obnoxious, it looked like it was standing in the way, and they didn't know where to put it on the temple. And then when they had practically finished the temple, they were looking for a stone to put there as the main foundation, and lo and behold, the stone that the builders rejected became the chief cornerstone. We'll come back to that. The stone which the builders rejected, this is Psalm 118, has become the chief cornerstone. This was the Lord's doing, and it is marvelous in our eyes. And now notice what Jesus says. Therefore I say to you, the kingdom of God will be taken from you. From whom? From the literal Jewish nation, and given to a nation. Who is that nation? The Gentiles. To a nation bearing the fruits of it. So was the kingdom taken away from the literal Jewish theocracy?
1: Yes.
0: Absolutely. Why? because

0: They rejected the Messiah, the final. Last of all, he sent his son. Now, it doesn't mean that literal individual Jews are being referred to here. It's speaking about the Jewish theocracy as God's chosen nation to take the gospel to the world. Now, in another parable that Jesus told in the temple, notice Jesus is telling all these stories and all these teachings in the temple. The Shekinah is in the temple telling these stories. Matthew 22 verses 1 through 6. And Jesus answered and spoke to them again by parables and said, "The kingdom of heaven is like a certain king," that's God the Father, "who arranged a marriage for his son." Who is that? That's Jesus. "And sent out his servants." And by the way, you can read John 1, 6 and 7, Matthew 10, 5 through 7, and Luke 10, verse 1. He sends out, first of all, the apostles, and he sends out the 70. That's what it's talking about. "So sent out his servants to call those who were invited to the wedding, and they were not willing to come." So the wedding hasn't taken place yet. "Again he sent out other servants, saying, 'Tell those who are invited, see, I have prepared my dinner, my oxen and fatted cattle are killed.'" What did the sacrifice of oxen and cattle symbolize or represent? What was it announcing? It was announcing the death of Christ. Those are sanctuary animals. So at this point, let me ask you, has Christ died at this point? Absolutely, because it says here very clearly, read here verse 3, "And sent out his servants to call those who were invited to the wedding, and they were not willing to come. Again he sent out other servants, saying, 'Tell those who are invited, see, I have prepared my dinner, my oxen and fatted cattle are killed.'" In other words, they had been killed at that point. "And all things are ready. Come to the wedding." The wedding still hasn't taken place, by the way, at this point. "But they made light of it and went their ways, one to his own farm, another to his business, and the rest seized his servants, treated them spitefully, and killed them." Were messengers sent out after the death of Christ? Messengers were sent out. Was the door of probation still open for the Jewish nation, even after Jesus left the temple for the last time? Yes, because 70 weeks were determined. So even after the death of Christ, for 3.5 years, the door of probation was open for the Jewish nation. Now, we're going to come back to this parable in a moment. The question is, who were those other servants that were sent out after these sacrificial animals were killed, representing the death of Christ? Matthew 23, 34 and 35. Notice the tense of the verbs. "Therefore," Jesus is speaking here to the scribes and Pharisees, "therefore indeed I send you prophets." Doesn't say "I have sent" or "I sent you." I send, present. "I send you prophets." Who are the prophets? Was Stephen the last prophet to Israel? We're going to look at this a little bit later on. Yes, Stephen was the last prophet who had a vision for Israel. Did Stephen have a vision?
1: Yes.
0: He most certainly did. "So I send you prophets, wise men." Do you know who is called wise men in the book of Acts? The seven deacons. Those are the wise men that are sent out after the death of Christ. "And scribes." Was Saul of Tarsus a scribe of Israel? Yes, he was. "And some of them you will" what? "Kill." By the way, that's James, who was beheaded with the sword. "And crucify." Was Peter crucified? Yes, he was crucified. "Some of them you will scourge in your synagogues." Were John and Peter scourged in the synagogue? Yes, they were. And this is after the death of Christ. "And persecute from city to city." Who persecuted from city to city? Saul of Tarsus. So were messengers sent out after the death of Christ? Absolutely, the door is still open. And then it says, "That on you may come all the righteous blood shed on the earth, from the blood of righteous Abel to the blood of Zechariah, son of Berechiah, whom you murdered between the temple and the altar, assuredly I say to you, all these things will come upon this

0: generation. Are you following that, what the parable is teaching? Were messengers sent out after the death of Christ? After the sacrifice of the oxen and the cattle? Absolutely, the door was still open. Now we haven't finished the parable yet. We need to come back to the parable. Matthew 22, 7 through 14. So what happened then as a result of these individuals or this nation, the Jewish nation, not accepting the invitation to the wedding? Here comes the answer. But when the king, who is God the Father, heard about it, he was furious, and he sent out his armies. Who are those armies? To punish those who rejected the one that was sent last, the Son. The Roman armies. He sent out his armies, destroyed those murderers, and burned up their city. What was the city that was burnt up because of the rejection of the Messiah?
1: Jerusalem
0: in the year 70. Has the wedding taken place at this point yet? No, only invitations. And those to whom the invitations came first, they rejected the call. And now notice what it continues saying. Then he said to his servants, the wedding is ready, but those who were invited, who are those that were invited? The Jewish nation. How many times was the Jewish nation invited? Twice. Before the slaying of the animals and after the slaying of the animals, representing the sacrifice of Christ. The wedding is ready, but those who were invited were not worthy. Therefore, go into the highways. I don't have time to read these verses, but the highways, according to Matthew 10, 5 and 9, refers to the gospel given to the Gentiles. He says, don't go to the highways, to the Gentiles. Go only to the lost sheep of the house of Israel. Why? Because the door of probation was still open for the house of Israel. And so therefore, go into the highways. So those servants went out into the highways, that is ministry to the Gentiles, and gathered together all whom they found, both bad and good. And the wedding hall was filled with guests. At this point, has the wedding taken place? No. Has the gospel gone to the Gentiles? Yes. Had many, many Gentiles accepted the message? The parable says yes, but the wedding hasn't taken place. Now notice, it says, and the wedding hall was filled with guests. But when the king came in to see the guests, by the way, there's a common word for seeing in the Greek. It's the word blepo. That's not the word here. The word here is theaomai, which means to scrutinize, to examine. I guess you could say this is an investigative judgment. And so it says, so those servants went out into the highways and gathered together all whom they found, both bad and good, and the wedding hall was filled with guests. But when the king came in to see the guests, he saw a man there who did not have on a wedding garment. Is this taking us further ahead to the investigative judgment? Are you seeing the chronology here, the sequence of events? Goes to the Jews, one message. After the death of Christ, more messengers. Then the gospel is given to the Gentiles. The Gentiles are gathered in. And when the wedding chamber is full, before the wedding there has to be an investigation by the king. And so he goes to scrutinize those who came into the wedding chamber. Let me ask you, all of those who have claimed to accept Christ, are they true believers? No. Does the gospel net gather good and bad fish?
1: Yes.
0: Yeah, absolutely. In the church, are there wheat and tares in the church?
1: Yes.
0: Does there have to be a work of separation?
1: Yes.
0: I can't understand why people don't believe in an investigative judgment. It's all over the parables of Jesus.
1: Amen.
0: It's all over the Bible, in fact. Our system of jurisprudence is based on God's system. First of all, you have a trial to examine the evidence. Then you have, based on the evidence, the verdict. And after the verdict comes the execution of the verdict. God doesn't sit on his throne and somebody comes before him and God says,

0: empty. And the universe says, now wait a minute, how do we know that? Because I'm God and I know everything. No, there's always an investigation of the life of the person first.
1: Amen.
0: And then based on the investigation, it's proved whether they were true believers or counterfeit believers. That's what's being spoken about here. When the Gentiles are brought in, now the wedding hall is full of guests, but the wedding has not taken place yet. Interesting. Jesus is here speaking about the entire Christian dispensation. And so it continues saying, he saw a man there who did not have a wedding garment. What does a wedding garment represent? It represents the righteousness of Christ. And he said to him, you devil. No, that's not what he says. Friend, how did you come in here without a wedding garment? Are there many people that claim to be Christians that will be found wanting in the judgment?
1: Yes.
0: Absolutely. So he said to him, friend, how did you come in here without a wedding garment? And he was speechless. There won't be any excuse in the judgment. Then the king said to the servants, bind him hand and foot, take him away, and cast him into outer darkness. There will be weeping and gnashing of teeth, for many are called, but few are chosen. Is that parable clear? By the way, do you know what's going to happen when the investigation of the guests who claimed to accept Christ comes to an end? That's when the wedding is going to take place.
1: Amen.
0: And do you know what the wedding is? The wedding is the close of probation, when the kingdom of Jesus is made up. Let me ask you, when will the kingdom of Jesus be made up? It's after he's done all the investigation and revealed to the universe who is the subject of his kingdom. The kingdom is not some entity apart from the people. The kingdom is composed of the faithful who were found faithful in the investigative judgment. And then Jesus marries his people.
1: Amen.
0: By the way, as individuals we are guests. But as a corporate entity, we are the bride. Now I won't get into that, because that would take us an hour to explain that particular point. Now, bottom of page 29, Jesus concluded his teaching in the temple with the woes on the scribes and the Pharisees. Notice Matthew 23:29-33. Woe to you, scribes and Pharisees, hypocrites! Because you build the tombs of the prophets and adorn the monuments of the righteous, and say, if we had lived in the days of our fathers, we would not have been partakers with them in the blood of the prophets. We would have never done that. Therefore you are witnesses against yourselves that you are sons of those who murdered the prophets. They claim to be sons of whom?
1: Abraham.
0: Of Abraham. But what is Jesus saying here? You are the sons of those who murdered the prophets. In fact, in John chapter 8, Jesus says, you are of your father the devil. Abraham didn't want to kill me. Abraham loved me. So how do you say you're children of Abraham when you want to kill me and Abraham loved me? And so it says, you are sons of those who murdered the prophets. And then notice this, fill up then the measure of your father's guilt. What does that mean, fill up the measure? You know what that means, filling the cup? The cup of the iniquity of the Amorites is not yet full, but when it was full, that's when judgment came against the Amorites. The seven last plagues, are the seven last plagues the full manifestation of the wrath of God without mixture of mercy? Yes. So what does this mean? Then fill up the measure of your father's guilt. In other words, the cup is full and now judgment will fall. And then he says, serpents, brood of vipers, how can you escape the condemnation of hell? So is Israel over there in the Middle East going to fulfill prophecy? Are they accepting the Messiah today?
1: No.
0: So are they Israel?
1: No.
0: Yes and no. In John chapter 8, they say, we are Abraham's children. Jesus says, no, you're not.

You're of your father the devil. It has to do with character whether you're a son of Abraham or not. Not with what kind of blood you have running through your veins, or where you live, or what your ethnic background is. If you are Christ's, you are Abraham's seed. So how can religious leaders these days say that those who are rejecting Christ still in the Middle East are God's people that are fulfilling Bible prophecy? Blindness. And then Jesus, after his woes upon the scribes and Pharisees, the Shekinah is going to leave the temple. Did that happen also when Jerusalem was going to be destroyed in the days of Nebuchadnezzar? Mm-hmm. Matthew 3:37-38. O Jerusalem, Jerusalem, the one who kills the prophets and stones those who are sent to her. How often I wanted to gather your children together as a hen gathers her chicks under her wings, but you were not willing. See, your house is left unto you desolate. What was the temple called when Jesus entered the temple at the triumphal entry? The temple of God, he says, my house. But now when the Shekinah leaves, after all of his teachings, he says, your house is left unto you desolate. Why? Notice Luke chapter 19, verse 41 to 44. As he drew near, he saw the city and wept over it, saying, if you had known, even you, especially this in your day, the things that make for your peace, but now they are hidden from your eyes. For days will come upon you when your enemies will build an embankment around you, surround you on every side, and level you and your children within you to the ground. And they will not leave in you one stone upon another. What event is being described here? The destruction of Jerusalem. And then he gives the reason: because you did not know the time of your visitation. Are you understanding this? And then Jesus leaves the temple for the last time. The Shekinah has forsaken the temple, and there is no longer the protection of God. And then where does Jesus go? In the very next verse, Jesus goes to the Mount of Olives. Where did the Shekinah go when the Shekinah abandoned the temple that was built by Solomon? Oh, I went to the Mount of Olives. Of course, all this is coincidence. No way. It's too intricate. And so it says in Matthew 24, verse 1, then Jesus went out and departed from the temple. The Shekinah is leaving. And his disciples came up to show him the buildings of the temple. So Jesus then lingers on the Mount of Olives east of Jerusalem, as the Shekinah had done in the first temple. There, as he could see Jerusalem in the distance, he described the destruction of the temple and the desolation of the city, because they did not know the hour of their visitation. Matthew 24:2-3, and Jesus said to them, do you not see all these things? Assuredly I say to you, not one stone shall be left upon another. Is that what happened with Jerusalem in the days of Nebuchadnezzar after the Shekinah departed the temple? Mm-hmm. Absolutely. So once again, assuredly I say to you, not one stone shall be left upon another that shall not be thrown down. Now as he sat on the Mount of Olives, the disciples came to him privately, saying, tell us, when will these things be? And what will be the sign of your coming and of the end of the age? And then of course we know what happened. The Roman legions came first in the year 66, and then they departed for no reason at all. Apparently they came back with Titus in the year 70, and the city was destroyed with fire. The fig tree was cut down and burned in the fire. Notice Matthew 24, verse 15, as Jesus expressed it. Therefore, when you see the abomination of desolation spoken by Daniel a prophet standing in the holy place, whoever reads, let him understand. What does that mean?

0: The abomination. When you see the abomination of desolation, Luke 21 verse 20 explains what the abomination of desolation was. But when you see Jerusalem surrounded by armies, then know that its desolation is near. And it's no coincidence that in the prophecy of the 70 weeks, after the text speaks of the anointing of the Messiah, then it speaks about the destruction of Jerusalem. And after it speaks about the crucifixion of Christ, once again it refers to the destruction of Jerusalem. Jerusalem was destroyed for rejecting the Messiah. Jerusalem is still rejecting the Messiah. Therefore, no prophecy can be fulfilled outside of Christ. Are you with me or not? Now, let's review the three stages. Stage one, God delivered Israel out of captivity in Egypt in 1445 BC, made a covenant with them at Mount Sinai. For the next 800 years, their history was mostly one of rebellion. They mingled with the surrounding nations and assimilated their evil pagan practices. To cure them of idolatry, God sent them into captivity to Babylon for 70 years. Then comes stage number two. After their deliverance from captivity, they returned to their land and built the temple, or rebuilt the temple, the city, and the walls, and reestablished their theocratic governance. God then granted them 70 weeks of probation to fulfill the reason for their election. Sadly, their response was to isolate themselves from the nations and to fall into legalism. And then you have stage number three. As a last resort, the Father sent his Son in the hopes that they would respect him. Jesus explained in the parable of the vineyard that this was the last straw when he said, last of all he sent his Son. Now don't misunderstand it, don't misunderstand me. We're not being anti-Semitic here. God loves the Jews. He wants to see the Jews saved. We're talking about the theocracy that was God's vehicle to take the gospel to the world. Now that vehicle is the Gentiles, where two or three are gathered together in the name of Christ. In other words, the Jewish theocracy is no longer God's instrument to take the gospel to the world. Now the gospel goes to the world through the new nation that Jesus spoke about, the Gentiles. So, by the way, the same sin that led to the destruction of Jerusalem is the sin that the Christian world has today. You say, really? Notice Great Controversy 22 and 23. The great sin of the Jews was their rejection of Christ. Do you agree with that?
1: Yes.
0: The great sin of the Christian world would be their rejection of the law of God, the foundation of his government in heaven and on earth. The precepts of Jehovah would be despised and set at naught. And you say, come on, Pastor, how can you say that the rejection of Christ is the same rejection of the law by Christians? Well, let's pursue that. The Jews exalted the law but rejected Christ. The Christian world claims to exalt Christ but rejects his law, which is a transcript of his character. How is it possible to exalt Christ and yet reject the reflection of his character as found in his law? Is it the same sin? It's the same sin. From Christian pulpits today, we hear that the law was nailed to the cross, that it is impossible to keep the law. By the way, many in the Adventist church are saying that these days too. That it was for the Jews, that we are not under law but under grace, that we are not under the letter but under the Spirit, and that it is only necessary to believe in order to be saved. However, here's the irony. Even though the Christian churches today say, oh, you know, nobody can keep the law, we're not under law, we're under grace, the law was nailed to the cross, and yet they denounce

0: all of the immorality in the United States of America and appeal to the government for the government to repair what they broke. Let's go to the last paragraph. However, in the political arena, conservative Christians sing a different tune. The religious leaders who favor Christian nationalism want the civil power to enforce the morality of what? Of the Ten Commandments. Now wait a minute, weren't they nailed to the cross? And traditional values such as marriage between a man and a woman, and there are only two genders. And one time I was talking with one of these individuals who is a strong supporter of Christian nationalism, and he says to me, you know, we need to, as Christians, we need to speak up against this idea that there are more than two genders and that marriage can be between a man and a woman. Not. I was playing the devil's advocate. I said, I don't have a problem with that. He said, you don't? I said, no, why should I? Oh, because it says in Genesis that God married a man and a woman, and it says in Genesis that there's male and female. And then I said, and what else does Genesis say? The Sabbath. So why do you say genders? Yes. Marriage? Yes. But the Sabbath? We can discard that. That's inconsistent. It's either all or nothing. In this, they are guilty of doublespeak, talking out of both sides of their mouth. People believe what they hear in church, and society reflects it. And the churches blame the government and want the government to fix what they broke. This Christian nationalism movement is a dangerous movement. To try and get the government, to try and get the state to enforce morality. Listen, folks, the only way that people's lives change is not out of fear of the government, but rather by having the Holy Spirit implanted in their hearts and in their minds.
1: Amen.
0: And the churches, conservative churches, are not preaching that. They say, oh, we need to moralize America, make America great again. The only way that America can ever be great again is by a revival of what America was at her beginnings, by having the Holy Spirit implanted in the human heart. You know, I'm an excellent bread maker. I don't know if you knew that. Let me tell you how I make bread. I take flour, water, all the other ingredients, and I form a great big ball of dough. Beautiful, round, nice, not too hard, not too soft. And then after I've done that, I take some leaven and I sprinkle it on top. Say, Pastor Boy, you're not a bread maker. Where do you have to put the leaven? You have to put it inside the dough. And then what happens to the dough?
1: It rises.
0: It does no good to sprinkle a little morality on the Christian. No. You have to implant the Holy Spirit in the heart, and then the result will be Christian growth.
1: Amen.
0: They're going about it the wrong way. The right way is to pray that the Lord will implant His Spirit in our hearts so that we will naturally do what God would have us do. Not by force, which is not God's method, but by love.
1: Amen.
0: And so we will, in our next class, we will go to our next chapter and talk about the conversion of the radical Jew, Saul of Tarsus. And he had a seismic change when he encountered Jesus on the road to Damascus. And now from being Israel-centered, he became Christ-centered. If you are Christ, you are Abraham's seed. So don't miss the next exciting episode.

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2: We just ended our anchor for this year. Now I want to share with you some wonderful news, and that is that this coming year, in the month of March, we are going to have our next Anchor School of Theology. The theme is going to be the law and the Sabbath. There's so much about the law and the Sabbath that we have never thought about before. We are going to actually team teach in this particular anchor. I've invited Pastor Daniel Miranda, very clear thinker, good theologian, to speak to us about the law generally, and especially in the book of Romans. I will be focusing primarily on the Sabbath in the Bible. So I want to invite you to get in touch with our ministry and make plans to be at Anchor next year. Blessings to you.
3: 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Murray here, and today we're talking about a brand new program that recently premiered here on Some TV. It's called Unsealed Insights. Now, what's it all about? Unsealed Insights is a retrospective of the activities of this ministry during the last quarter. So you're going to see a new program 4 times a year, and each program will take a look at the things that the ministry has done, our pastoral team, myself, Pastor Bohr, Pastor Enriquez, Pastor Salazar, have done over the past several months, and take a look at the work of the ministry over those same past 4 months. So you're going to see a brand new program 4 times a year. It's going to be informational. We pray it will be inspirational and will give you an idea how your money is spent here at Secrets Unsealed and Some TV. Check your local listings. We think you're going to love it and you're going to be blessed.

Have you looked at the events transpiring around us politically, economically? Are you seeing where we're headed in this world? My name is Rocky Gale. I'm the pastor of the Cottonwood Church. Our services are Saturday morning from 10:45 to noontime, and we have a Bible study group that meets every Saturday morning at 9:30. We also have a church school for grades 1 through 8. I'd like to invite you to attend. If you really believe, as I do, that Jesus Christ is coming soon, and these events are transpiring so fast around us, you want you and your family to be ready to meet Jesus. That's my burden, to preach the truth as it is in Jesus Christ.

0: This is It Is Written. I'm John Bradshaw. Thanks for joining me. In Poland, it's a fascinating country with a vibrant and a turbulent history.
1: It has gone to war with Prussia and with Russia more than once.
2: Poland was invaded in the 13th century by the Mongols.

0: and by the Swedes in the 17th century.
1: Even Austria controlled part of Poland at one time. 1 million Poles died in World War I. World War II was especially hard on Poland. World War II began in 1939 following the invasion of Poland by Nazi Germany. 6 million Poles died during World War II, and Poland was a communist country from 1945 to 1989. Today, Poland is a beautiful country and culturally rich. Warsaw's International Airport is named after the Polish pianist and composer, Frédéric Chopin. The first woman to win a Nobel Prize, the only woman to win two, and the only person to win a Nobel Prize in two different sciences, in her case, in physics and chemistry, was Poland's Maria Skłodowska, better known as Marie Curie. Nicholas Copernicus, the mathematician and astronomer who set a cat among the scientific pigeons when he claimed the sun and not the earth was the center of the universe, was Polish. He advanced the idea that the earth rotated around the sun and not the sun around the earth. But perhaps Poland's favorite and most famous son is Karol Wojtyła, who was born here in 1920 in the town of Wadowice in the south of Poland, about an hour from the border with the Czech Republic. His father served in the Polish army. His mother died before he was 9 years old. He had a sister who died before he was born. His older brother went on to become a physician. Karol became a priest in 1946, a bishop in 1958, an archbishop in 1964, and a cardinal in 1967.
0: He was the Archbishop of Krakow from 1964 until 1978. In 1978, the white smoke billowing from the chimney on top of the Sistine Chapel indicated the College of Cardinals had elected him Pope. He succeeded Pope John Paul I, who spent only 33 days in office. British author David Yalop's book, In God's Name, sold 6 million copies and was subtitled, An Investigation into the Murder of Pope John Paul I.
1: There was enough mystery about the death of John Paul I that claims like that don't come as a surprise. But Yalop's journalism has been strongly opposed. And that's not a surprise either.
0: John Paul II led the Roman Catholic Church for 27 years until 2005. They love him here in Poland. Tourists flock here to the home where the Pope grew up.
1: He was raised in this home right behind me. And years later, it's easy to underestimate just how popular he was. The first non-Italian pope in more than 450 years visited 129 countries during his reign. 5 million people attended an open-air church service he conducted in Manila in the Philippines in 1995. As a teenager, I made my own pilgrimage to see and hear Pope John Paul II.
0: 5 days before his 61st birthday, while he was greeting a crowd in St. Peter's Square in the Vatican City, he was shot 4 times by a 23-year-old Turkish man. Just 2 years later, the Pope met with that same would-be assassin in prison, calling him my brother, whom I have sincerely forgiven. The gunman served 20 years of a life sentence in Italy before being released and deported to Turkey, where he served more prison time on other charges. In 2014, he returned to the Vatican and visited John Paul II's tomb.
1: As not only a church leader, but also a head of state, John Paul II had a major political impact on the world. He was responsible for regime change in several different countries and has been credited with bringing about the demise of European communism in the early 1990s.
0: His support for Poland's solidarity movement, led by Lech Wałęsa, weakened communism in Poland and throughout Europe. When President George W. Bush presented John Paul II with the Presidential Medal of Freedom, he said that John Paul's principled stand for peace and freedom has inspired millions and helped to topple communism and tyranny.

tyranny. He met with Soviet leader Mikhail Gorbachev in 1989, shortly before the fall of communism. Gorbachev said later, "The collapse of the Iron Curtain would have been impossible without John Paul II. As Pope, Poland's favorite son was considered to be the successor of St. Peter. And while he was loved and respected by many people all around the world during his reign, 500 or so years ago, he might have been viewed rather differently. I'll tell you why in just a moment.

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Thanks for joining me on It Is Written. I'm John Bradshaw. Before he became Pope John Paul II, Karol Wojtyła was the Archbishop here in Krakow, Poland, for 14 years. Krakow was the capital of the Kingdom of Poland for 500 years. The place is beautiful. It's overflowing with history. The historic center of the city is now a UNESCO World Heritage Site. The parks surrounding the old town follow the paths of the city walls that surrounded old Krakow in medieval times. Wawel Castle was built in the 14th century. The 1300s. For hundreds of years, it was the residence of Polish kings. Beside Wawel Castle stands Wawel Cathedral. About three dozen Polish kings and queens have been crowned here, and a number of Polish monarchs are buried here. The first cathedral constructed on this site was built in the 11th century. The one there now has been standing for about 700 years. Wawel Cathedral is the seat of the Archdiocese of Krakow. It's where John Paul II served as Archbishop for 14 years. Before World War II began in 1939, between 60 and 80,000 Jews lived in Krakow. When the Krakow Ghetto was formed, 15,000 people were pressed into an area designed to accommodate 3,000. There are still some small sections of the wall built around the Krakow Ghetto standing today. A grim reminder of a tragic past. The plaque on the old ghetto wall reads, "Here they lived, suffered, and perished at the hands of Hitler's executioners." The vast majority of Krakow's Jews perished in the Holocaust. Auschwitz is only an hour west of here. Just across the Vistula River from Krakow's old town are two museums housed in what used to be an enamelware factory operated by a man named Oskar Schindler. Steven Spielberg's Academy Award-winning movie Schindler's List was filmed here in Krakow. The 1,100 Jews saved by Schindler worked in this very building. Karol Wojtyła became the Archbishop of Krakow 32 years after World War II ended. He died in 2005. His funeral at St. Peter's in the Vatican City was an enormous affair. It was attended by kings and queens, by more than 70 heads of state, including the President of the United States and two former presidents. The people of Krakow are immensely proud of him, especially that now he's known as Saint Pope John Paul II. He was canonized in 2014. Now, the Catholic Church doesn't canonize someone without what they call a verifiable miracle having occurred attributable to the person canonized. In 2011, a Costa Rican woman with a brain aneurysm was reading a magazine.

0: magazine with Pope John Paul II's photo on the front cover when he appeared to her in a vision. She says she was healed. Doctors seem to agree. The church says there's no medical rationale for the lady's healing or for the healing of the French nun who was healed of Parkinson's in 2005 after praying for John Paul's intercession. 52 of the first 55 popes have been declared saints by Rome. When the Reformation began 500 years ago, Martin Luther began speaking out against the papacy and its teachings. Now, even though there have been some unsavory popes down through the years, some who bought their way into power, some who sold indulgences, allowing people to buy their way into heaven, some criticized for not doing more to speak out against the Holocaust, others who were famously immoral, Martin Luther's beef wasn't really with individual popes. Martin Luther and other reformers had an issue with the papacy as an institution. Well, what would Luther say about the papacy today, especially with popular popes winning hearts and making friends all around the world? Well, Martin Luther did not believe that the papacy was instituted by Jesus. The Roman Church teaches that Peter was the first pope, that the current pope is the successor of Peter, and that all popes after Peter have the same authority that Peter had. This is something called apostolic succession. Luther knew that there's nothing in the Bible that suggests Peter was ever a pope. There's nothing that suggests Peter's authority was passed along to each subsequent bishop of Rome. Luther knew Jesus didn't ever appoint Peter as the leader of the church. In the Jerusalem Council that you read about in Acts 15, the authority figure was James, not Peter. If Peter was the bishop of Rome, it's unlikely he'd have referred to Rome as Babylon in 1 Peter 5:13. The church that is at Babylon, elected together with you, saluteth you, and so doth Marcus, my son. In Old Testament times, Babylon was the persecuting, idolatrous city-state. In the New Testament book of Revelation, written by John, a contemporary of Peter, Babylon represents Rome, and on her forehead a name was written: Mystery, Babylon the Great, the mother of harlots and of the abominations of the earth. Revelation 17, verse 5. Keep in mind, John is referencing Rome here in an uncomplimentary way. When John said Babylon, his reader said, "Yes, we know who you mean. You're talking about Rome." So when Peter was writing about Babylon, he definitely was not bragging. He wasn't saying that he was the head of the Roman church. Besides, Peter was married. Popes today don't marry. Matthew 8 and verse 14 refers to Peter's mother-in-law. Now, the counter to that is when people say, well, Peter's wife had died, so when he was involved in ministry, he was no longer married. But the Bible doesn't mention that. That's conjecture of the worst kind. There's nothing in the Bible to indicate that a priest or a pastor or a minister or a pope or a bishop or an archbishop or a cardinal or anybody else should not marry and should be celibate. Now, of course, if that's the lifestyle that somebody chooses, that's between them and God. But there's nothing at all about mandated celibacy in the Bible. 500 years after the beginning of the Reformation in 1517, we have a church declaring people to be saints, dispensing God's grace through sacraments, claiming the authority to forgive sin, selling forgiveness for money, and claiming church tradition is as authoritative in matters of faith as is the Bible. Now, these were things that Martin Luther opposed. They sparked the Reformation. But 500 years later, the same conditions still exist. What would Martin Luther say today? What should anyone say? Now, didn't Jesus build his church upon Peter? Well, Martin Luther didn't think so. I'll tell you why in just a moment.
1: 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You'll be glad you did. Here's a sample.
0: I about fell off my chair. I was watching a nature documentary when a man being interviewed said these exact words. He said, "It says in the Bible, and other writers have said it too, the paradise is so close that you can't see it." Now that's an interesting thought, except that you're right, it's not in the Bible at all. It's like that pop song, "We Are the World," that contains a line that says, "As God has shown us by turning stones to bread," except that that's not in the Bible either. Deuteronomy 4:2 says, "You shall not add to the word which I command you, nor take from it, that you may keep the commandments of the Lord your God which I command you." John says something very similar in the book of Revelation. It's a good thing to quote the Bible, but you want to be sure it's really the Bible that you're quoting. I'm John Bradshaw for It Is Written. Let's live today by every word.

Thanks for joining me today on It Is Written. Krakow, Poland, is home to one of the most renowned Christmas markets in all of Europe. The market is set up every year in the old town square, the largest medieval square of any city in Europe. There's plenty to eat, plenty to drink, plenty to look at. Karol Wojtyła was the Archbishop of Krakow for 14 years before becoming Pope John Paul II. He was the leader of the world's 1 billion or so Catholics for 27 years. But did Jesus really establish the papacy? Was the church founded upon Peter? And was Peter really the first pope? In Matthew 16, the disciples say to Jesus, "Some say you're John the Baptist, some say you're Elijah, some say Jeremiah or one of the prophets." Jesus says, "Who do you say that I am?" And Peter says, "You are the Christ, the Son of the living God." That's verse 16. So Jesus says to Peter, "Blessed are you, Simon Bar-Jonah, for flesh and blood has not revealed this to you, but my Father who is in heaven." And Jesus then says in verse 18, "And I also say to you that you are Peter, and on this rock I will build my church, and the gates of Hades shall not prevail against it." Now this is straightforward. Jesus said, "You are Peter." In the Greek in which this passage was originally written, Jesus says, "You are Petros, a stone." And then referring to himself, Jesus said, "Upon this rock, Petra, a large stone, maybe a boulder even, I will build my church, and the gates of hell shall not prevail against it." Jesus didn't build his church upon Peter or upon any man. He built the church upon himself. Besides, the gates of hell did prevail against Peter. Peter denied Jesus three times. Jesus was referring to himself when he referred to a rock. 1 Corinthians 10 verse 4 says, "The rock that followed them in the wilderness was Christ." Psalm 18 verse 2 says, "The Lord is my rock." Psalm 89 verse 26 calls God the rock of my salvation. Jesus called himself the chief cornerstone in Matthew 21 and verse 42. The church was built upon Jesus, not Peter. And that's no disrespect to Peter. He was a fine man. He was a great man. God worked miracles through him. He preached at Pentecost. He wrote two books of the Bible. He was a great guy. But he wasn't a pope, and he wasn't the rock upon which Christ built the church. Jesus was that rock. The church was built upon Jesus himself. A pope is said to be infallible when he

He speaks ex cathedra, something that only happens very occasionally. Yet in Galatians 2, verse 11, Paul writes, "Now when Peter had come to Antioch, I withstood him to his face because he was to be blamed." Now the passage would make you think that Peter had no more or less authority than any of the other apostles. There's nothing to suggest that Peter ever possessed anything like infallibility, ever. The Reformation began 500 years ago, and even though since that time, men like Pope John Paul II of Poland have done a lot to make the papacy very popular around the world, you'd have to imagine that Martin Luther would feel much the same about the papacy today as he did half a millennium ago. Luther had major problems with statements made by Rome, statements such as this one made by Pope Boniface in 1302. Boniface wrote, "Furthermore, we declare, we proclaim, we define that it is absolutely necessary for salvation that every human creature be subject to the Roman pontiff." One thing that troubled Luther in his day was that the church exerted an enormous amount of influence on the government, taking a lot of positions that are not found in the Bible. 500 years later, you still have the same thing. Back then, it was reason to start a reformation. So let me ask you who you are building on. Who does your faith rest upon? In the parable, Jesus spoke about a wise man who built his house upon a rock. When the rains came and the floods came up and the wind blew, the house on the rock stood firm. He also talked about another house built on the sand. And when the same thing happened, that house fell. It wasn't built upon the rock. In San Francisco, there's a luxury apartment building called the Millennium Tower. It's said to be one of the 10 best residential buildings in the world. It's 58 stories high. But in the last few years, the building has sunk 16 inches, which isn't altogether alarming. Buildings do settle. But not only has it begun to sink, it's also begun to tilt. It's not the Leaning Tower of Pisa by any means, but it has a little lean that's noticeable if you're living in the building. So why is it sinking? Well, there are varying theories. Some say it's because of a tunnel built nearby for a transit center. But what we know is the foundations of the building go down 80 feet. Into sand. The rock is 200 feet or so down. The building isn't built upon the rock. What's your faith built upon? Jesus is the rock of Scripture. 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Our Father in heaven, we are thankful today for Jesus, the rock.
the rock of Scripture.

0: the rock of our salvation. We thank you for your word, which shines light on our pathway to lead us away from darkness and fully into your marvelous light. Father in heaven, I want to pray today that we would open our hearts to you, that your spirit would take over our lives, that we would seek to follow and honor and worship and obey Jesus, that Jesus would be everything to us. Friend, how is Jesus to you? What are you building your life on? It might be a tradition. It might be a teaching that's not in the Bible. It might be the say-so of somebody else. It might be pleasure and self-seeking. Perhaps you're neglecting this Jesus, the rock. Perhaps you're not taking the Bible seriously. Are you reading God's word? Are you allowing it to be your strength, your source of wisdom and guidance? Friend, if it's time now for you to surrender fully to Jesus, do so, would you? Lift up your heart to Jesus. Raise your hand to Jesus. Open up your life to Jesus. Father in heaven, take our hearts, make them yours. Give us grace to allow your spirit to guide us and keep us and join us inextricably to yourself. We thank you and we pray in Jesus' name, amen.
1: Thanks for joining me today. I'll look forward to seeing you again next time. Until then, remember, it is written, man shall not live by bread alone, but by every word that proceeds from the mouth of God.

Across the ages, a battle has raged, unseen, yet shaping every empire, every soul. The Great Controversy unveils the epic struggle between Christ and Satan. A conflict began in heaven and echoes through history. From the flames of persecution to the thunder of the Reformation, from the rise of nations to the final clash of destiny, this book reveals the forces at work behind the scenes of our world. It illuminates the past and shows how historical events are fulfilled in Bible prophecy and how Bible prophecy will be fulfilled in the future. Call Good News TV now for your free copy.

5 years. That's how long Belle Delker has been singing her love for Jesus with the voice of prophecy. It just seemed right to get together and celebrate. So using the talents of all our technicians, we planned a huge family reunion with Dell and her friends, a musical tribute. Share the memories as we reminisce together and sing some of Dell's favorite songs. Join us, Dell and Friends.

Adele is a sweetheart. She's the queen of gospel music. Always encouraging, always there when you're hurting. And what a sweetheart.

0: You know, we've had the privilege of traveling around the world and singing in many, many different countries, and also the real privilege of presenting our Lord and Savior in many different languages. Do you have any idea at all how many languages you've sung in?
1: Jerry, I think it's...

0: 15.
1: Well, let's hear 15. You name them.
0: English, Spanish, Portuguese, Japanese, Chinese, Vietnamese, Ukrainian. Is that enough? Ilocano.
1: Arabian. I think I saw that on the list.
0: Arabic.
1: Arabic.
0: Arabic.
1: Right, yeah.
0: I was pretty good at that because the coach I had was in love with me.
1: All right.
0: You want to hear a little Arabic?
1: Sure.
0: Ya layta li al-falisan li shukri fadil mu'minin.
1: All right.
0: But you know, the quartet has sung in more. You guys always had to do more than I. You couldn't bear the competition.
1: That's right.
0: So you did how many, 28?
1: I think we're in 28 now.
0: Yeah.
2: You missed the Navajo language.
0: Yes, Navajo too.
2: One of the toughest.
0: Yes, it was.
2: But you know, years ago you made that song, The Love of God, sort of your signature song, and you're quite well known from it. I remember as a small boy I used to listen to you. And I thought how wonderful it would be to, you know, to sing with you someday.
0: Yeah, I bet you did.
2: But do you remember the first time you ever sang that song, The Love of God?
0: Yes, I do. I was baptized in March of 1947, before many of you were ever hatched. And in June of 47, I was asked to sing at the Lodi camp meeting.
2: That's right.
0: And I didn't know very many songs. I knew Old Rugged Cross and a few of those, but I didn't know very many. So I started searching through songbooks that somebody loaned me, and I found that one. And it was so easy that even without any musical skills, I picked it out and sang that at the Lodi camp meeting. And afterwards, people came up in front and slobbered all over me. Don't do that. And because they'd never heard it before.
2: Yes,
0: yes. And my head started swelling, and the peace of God went out of my heart when ego climbed up on the throne. And I went into the grape vineyard next door when everybody was gone, and right in the, I had a little rented room, and I went to the grape orchard, and I kneeled down and prayed. I said, God, if a voice is going to keep me out of the kingdom, take it away. I want to go to your home someday.
2: Well, your voice has blessed so many through the years, Del.
0: Well, thank the Lord for that. And he has yours too, dear.
2: Thank you, but especially that song. And we'd love to hear you sing it today. Would you do that for us?
0: Yes, sure.

0: She came to the Oregon camp meeting when I was 14 and sang the song, The Love of God. And I was feeling almost suicidal, really. I was in a real low time, and I thought, but as I listened to the words about God's love reaching to the deepest hell, and I listened again to a verse that she was singing about, could we with ink the ocean fill, and to write the love of God above, and the theology that she taught me through her songs has just made my life so different. And I even had one therapist tell me that he thinks she saved my life, and I think so too.
1: Dale, would you please come forward? Dale, we stand in awe of you today. And I think one of the reasons is that throughout your career, you have always given the glory to God. And we just want to give you this bouquet of roses to honor you today, because we love you.
2: Thank you.

Thank you so much. How beautiful. Well, the next song has a story. There is a Methodist, a Baptist preacher's wife in Pomona. Her name is Ruth Calkin, and she's my friend, but I didn't know her before I found this song. And when I found it, I did some research, found out her name, and she told me how it was written. I love to find out. How about you other singers? Do you like to find out how songs were written? They always mean more to me. One day she was in her home, and she received a call, a very tearful lady on the other end. And she said, "Oh, Ruth, something terrible has happened. My little boy was in our backyard, and he was swinging back and forth on a rope tied to the limb of a tree. And I was doing things in my kitchen and then went back to the window, and there he was hanging by his neck with his rope around him. I guess he was just being playful and was going to see if he could, his neck could take it. Well, it couldn't. And so she called and she says, "We've rushed him to the hospital and he's barely breathing. Please pray that he'll live." Little Bobby Bradley, his name was, and well, the bottom line is he did not live. And she says, "I just can't take this," she said to Ruth. "I can't take it. I can't bear to lose him." He was about 7, 8 years old. And so Ruth was so distressed, and she went to her music room, and she wrote this wonderful song. Now, that was a tragic thing to happen, but I tell you, I wish you could read the letters that I've gotten when this song has been aired. Because people, so many people are going through terrible problems, and this song has been a blessing to them. You singers here, get it and sing it, because it's a blessing to people. But I do know

She had wanted to get into show business. That was her goal, her ambition. But when she met the Lord, it changed her whole perspective. She used to tell us that when the voice of prophecy first contacted her to come, she said no. And her mother got after her, says, "Are you sure that you're not saying no to the Lord, you know, when you should be saying?" And so she came. And it was a disappointment to her for the first, I suppose, 2 or 3 years, because she came primarily as a secretary, but she carved out her own niche in the Voice of Prophecy program and became increasingly known and respected and loved by our radio audience.

0: When we first started to work with her in the studio, we found immediately what a wonderful, bright, cheery personality she had, and her keen sense of humor. I'm sure that people who have been around her much find that she has quite a storehouse of one-liners.
1: I just got to tell you something that happened a while back on one

0: of our family reunion tapes, we clapped and looked happy. We thought it was appropriate. And I got a call from a little old lady, probably about 15 minutes older than I am. And she said, "I am so disappointed that you would have a part in something like that." Well, I said, "What was your problem?" "Oh, the clapping and so on." I says, "Well, to tell you the truth, when Jesus comes back, I'm going to be jumping up and down. I'm going to be... I'm going to be turning cartwheels." Now, I said, "If you want to sit in your corner and do your knitting, that's okay with me."
1: She has terrific humor. And yet, at the same time as the humor, the often blunt humor or the wittiness, is the gentle compassion that is there at the same time.

0: think the most remarkable gift Dell has is what she does behind the scenes that most people don't even know about. She has mentored literally hundreds of people. I don't know how she remembers everyone she remembers. She is truly one of the most pastoring people that I have ever known. And her caring spirit and her deep love is completely genuine. And everything you see about Dell is genuine. It's real.
1: Folks, this is Hugh Martin. I think almost everyone in the world knows your famous Christmas song, Have Yourself a Merry Little Christmas, but I don't think very many people have heard the religious version.
2: That's right. They will now.
1: Yes, just a few years ago.

0: ago, he wrote the Christian Words. Hugh, I want to talk to you a little bit about your life.
1: Okay.
0: Let's go back to, you see, you were born in Alabama, weren't you?
1: Birmingham, Alabama.
0: Right. And you were going to college, and then ditched college, didn't you, because you...
1: Well, I just couldn't wait to get to New York, because that's where it was all happening. And I wanted to see if I could strike out or make it.
0: And you made it, didn't you?
1: Well, thanks to God, I did.
0: Tell me a bit about the people that you met during those years. Some of the people that you played for.
1: Well, Dick Rogers, of Rogers and Hammerstein, and at that time he was Rogers and Hart, he was wonderful to me. He was really my mentor, and I felt almost like Dick's son. He really almost adopted me and taught me how to write music and how to edit it and get out the dull parts. And oh, I learned so much from Dick.
0: Mm-hmm. And then from Dick, you started playing for different household names, really.
1: Yes, I did.
0: Uh-huh. Come on now, you can drop names.
1: Can I drop names?
0: Sure.
1: It sounds so pretentious to do it, but I don't know how else to do it, because I was lucky enough to be with so many fascinating people. I gave Gene Kelly his first choreography job, and I was Judy Garland's accompanist at the Palace when she made that historic comeback at the Palace for 19 weeks.
0: Didn't you write Meet Me in St. Louis especially for her? And
1: oh,
0: that's where you wrote the famous Christmas song.
1: That's right.
0: Right?
1: Yes. The first lyric I wrote was very lugubrious, and Judy listened to it, and she said, if I sing that to that little Margaret O'Brien, the audience will think I'm a monster.
0: And she what said, was it?
1: Oh, you want me to sing it?
0: No. I mean, no.
1: Well, I'll tell you briefly what the lyric was.
0: It.
1: No, I'll tell you. Well, all right. What, you hold this. Let's see. Have yourself a merry little Christmas. It may be your last. Next year, we may all be living in the past.
0: Wow.
1: And it just got worse after that. So Judy said, please write me another lyric. And I said, no, you know how arrogant young people are. And I said, no, take it or leave it. I'll write you another one. And she said, oh, I wish you'd write this one. I love that little madrigal tune. So finally, I did, because I would have been an idiot not to. And
0: well, Frank Sinatra called you and said, hey, change those words. I'd like to use your song, didn't he?
1: Yes, even Frank, after I had changed them once, said, I'm doing an album called A Jolly Christmas. And do you think you could jolly it up a little bit for me? And that was when I wrote the line about hang a shining star up in the highest bough. I wrote that for Frank Sinatra.
0: And well, anyway, that's enough.
1: Yeah, enough name dropping. You're my favorite name. We don't need those.
0: Hey!
1: As a matter of fact, I had a magnificent obsession in the... was it the 50s that we met? No, it was much later. I've lost about 20 years somewhere.
0: But late 70s.
1: When I heard Dell on The Voice of Prophecy, I thought, that's the most beautiful voice I've heard since Judy. And I was just dying to be her accompanist. And I can't believe I'm sitting here about to play for her. It's just a dream come true.
0: Well, he came to Glendale when, tell us about that, when you were just ready to give up your apartment because you said, well, you've got Jim Teal, you don't need anybody else.
1: I still never fill Jim Teal's shoes, but Jim was gone by the time I came on board, and so I was glad you had somebody. I came to Newbury Park and took an apartment with the idea that I would be Dell's accompanist, come rain or come shine.
0: Then nothing happened.
1: Nothing happened for 2 years. And so one day I went to the door to go to the office to give up my apartment because I had given up all hope of ever being Dell's accompanist. And the door opened, and as it opened, there was Dell. And I said, what are you doing here? And she said, you tell him.
0: Well, I said, I just happened to know some news, and I think that in the future I'm going to be needing you more. And you just turned around and walked back into your house. You didn't ask why.
1: Dell said, do you think you can hang on for one more month?
0: Yes.
1: And I said, I've been sitting on my duff for 2 years. I might as well sit on it for one more month.
0: Well, anyway, then he stepped

0: in when I truly, really needed him. We used him some when Jim was not available.
1: Yes.
0: But anyway, we had a wonderful time traveling together. No offense, Jim. I think we traveled together for about 4 years.
2: 4 years.
0: Yes.
2: Four happiest years of my life.
0: The reason Hugh is saying

0: charmed. Hugh charmed the audiences with his sincerity, and he learned how to talk in front of people.
1: Thanks to you.
0: Oh, we must tell about the charming black man you met in...
1: Oh, yes.
0: Yes, in the hospital. Uh-huh. Tell him about that.
1: Well, I went in for a checkup in Birmingham, Alabama, and I had asked for a private room because I wasn't feeling well, I didn't look well, and I didn't want to see anybody. And as I walked into the lobby of the hospital, this is going to sound weird, but it really happened just like this. As I walked in, I heard a voice. It wasn't an audible voice, but it was a commanding voice, and I knew it was from God. And it said, "Hugh, share your room." I blinked. I couldn't believe what I'd just heard because I'd gone to all this trouble to get the private room. So I just sort of shook it off and ignored it, and then it came again. "Hugh, share your room." So I went to the desk and said, "Do you suppose you could switch me to a ward or a semi-private or something?" And she looked at me as if I'd gone crazy. She said, "You just put me through my, you know, everything to get you this room." And I said, "Well, do you have one?" And she said, "No, as a matter of fact, we don't." And I said, "Well, okay." And I was getting ready to go up to the private room, and the phone rang. And she said, "Hey, wait a minute. We have a cancellation." Well, you'll never guess who they put me in with. A Seventh-day Adventist black preacher. And I was so touched by this man. He had just had a painful operation. And I heard the doctor say, "Now, you're not to get out of bed, no matter what happens. You've got your urinal and everything's all right, and you're not going to get out of bed for any purpose whatsoever." And he left the room. It was about sunset on Friday night, so I guess you know what's coming. He climbed out of bed very slowly and very painfully and knelt down and prayed. And then he slowly clambered back into bed. And I said, "Brother Lester, you heard what the doctor said. Why did you do that?" He said, "Well, I love the Lord so much, and it's Friday night, and the sun is setting, and my Sabbath is beginning. I simply had to honor him." And of course, the tears came, as they're coming now, just a little bit. And I did become an Adventist that night. But the voice of prophecy had a lot to do with it, because I had listened.
0: I was hoping you'd get to that.
1: Yes. Well, it's absolutely true. I'd fallen in love with Del's voice, so I listened every day. And part of the penalty for listening was to get the message. And finally, I began to like the penalty an awful lot, because HMS Richards was pretty marvelous. And so I was softened up for Brother Lester and Ruth.
0: Well, it's just a pleasure to have you here with us.
1: Well, you're still my favorite, my darling.

Dell is always near and dear, and through the past years, I mean, since I left the quartet in 83, you know, Dell is no less close now than she ever was. I mean, we talk. Either I call her or she calls me, probably at least once a month, you know, and I'm not unique. I know she's calling everybody. You know, Dell never loses touch with anyone like that, so that's why I'm here. She's just a dear, dear friend. She's family.

She's just a great person, and maybe one in a half a century here. 55 years. You know, most people can't hang on to a job for 3 months, but for her to wear so well with old and with the young, it's just a phenomenon.

we were holding a crusade in Orlando, Florida. And while we were there, we understood that George Beverly Shea was coming to town to put on a concert on Sunday afternoon. And so I said to Del, let's go. So she and Phyllis and I went, and we sat through the crusade. Well, just at the end of the, concert, I got out, and I went up and went backstage. And as soon as George Beverly Shea came backstage, I came up to him, and I said, did you know that Del Delker was in the audience? He said, Del Delker? He said, I've always wanted to meet her. Would you have me meet her? And I ran back and got Del, and she met him, and he reached out, and he grabbed her hand, and he kissed her hand, and he said, Del, he said, you have been a blessing in my life. And that was one of the biggest thrills for me, to just stand there and watch that.

0: I'm guessing that our first meeting was with her was in November of 66 in Cleburne, Texas, when the Voice of Prophecy invited us out for a weekend to sing for evangelistic meetings that Harold Jr. was holding.
1: The VOP recognized that we were doing some music for kids that was important. And our music was kind of a popular idiom at the time, folk music, and we were doing gospel folk. And it was a good fit with The Voice because they were into reaching out and creating connections with people, and we were doing that with kids, so that gave us a fit.
0: But our memories, you know, of her as a person would have come from the following summer.
1: Well, we spent a lot of time on the road with her. I mean, it was fun to perform with her and sing with her and be with The Voice, but the downtime, the traveling time, the fun time was when we'd go bowling or go out to eat or tell jokes, or it was just a great time. She's like a big sister to us.
2: And being on the road with somebody was what really sort of made her real. That's where we learned how much fun she could be, how much balance she had in her life, how real a person she is.
0: She really nurtured us. She protected us. She encouraged us. I mean, we love her. That's why we're here.

0: They had used us to do the 2 o'clock, get him to come back thing, you know, at camp meeting. And so they'd scheduled our family in for that. And we were doing that. And then the quartet and Dell and Elder Richards were coming on to do their thing that afternoon. So we were up there singing our hearts out with the kids. And it was time for us to get off and for them to come off. So as we were going off, Dell stopped and grabbed Donna by the arm, and she says, "You guys don't go anywhere. You wait in the wings, and I'm going to be right back. I want to talk to you." And so anyway, we got out there, and I remember Donna turned to me, and she says, "I wonder how she's going to pull this off." Well, she got up, sang her song, sat down, started coughing, and the cough got worse and worse, and finally, she excused herself and left the platform. As soon as she got off the wing, she grabbed both of us, just beaming as only she can. She says, "It works every time." Yeah. So anyway, she introduced herself to us, and she says, wanted to know what we were doing with our music, and was this a hobby, and, you know, and she says, "I'm going to commit this to prayer." She says, "You kids need to do this." She says, "You just need to do this." She says, "You have got a ministry." And then when she shared her story of how she helped Wedgwood, yeah, you know, Donna turned to me at one of our tapings and squeezed my arm and said, "Isn't that something?" She's been doing this all of her life.
1: Yeah.
0: She's been helping people.

0: Del, in almost 75 years of broadcasting history, the Voice of Prophecy has affected so many people for Jesus Christ, and they've come to know him personally. And also, so many individuals have been affected and influenced by your music in the 55-some years that you've been with this ministry.
1: Praise the Lord.
0: But the gentleman who just sang part of this song, Moses Brown, particularly has a story. Well, let's let him tell it with you. Come on down, Moses.
1: Moses, I'm so glad that you could come and be with us all the way from
2: Tampa, Florida.
1: Right. That's a long ways.
2: Very long.
1: You must like me.
2: Love you.
1: We met first in Orlando, Florida, when we were there for a Vision Builders.
2: Yes, ma'am.
1: And you came up to me and you said, "You saved my life." Mm-hmm. Well, I didn't save your life. We know that. But someone else did.
2: Praise God.
1: Can you tell me what you meant by that?
2: I meant that it was some time ago, years ago, there was a little girl, 15 years old, who was brutally raped when she was walking away from church. And during that time, she was trying to figure out what she should do with this child. Her parents had died, and she didn't know what to do. And on her way home, and 9 months pregnant, she was still trying to figure out, should she have this child, because she couldn't feed it. She was very poor. And she said, "Lord, if you just give this child a right home, I'll give him to you." And she heard that voice constantly telling her, "Let the baby live." And from that time, she left the baby in the hospital after she birthed it. And the doctor called a young lady who loved to adopt kids, and she was a Seventh-day Adventist lady, her and her husband, Leroy and Annette Brown. And they named this little black, beautiful boy named Moses Brown. But what came in my life, what saved my life as I grew up, my mother used to play the Voice of Prophecy all the time.
1: You didn't particularly like it, did you?
2: No, I didn't like it. I didn't like too much of the Del singing all the time, but she played it and played it and played it. I wanted to hear Diana Ross, you know. But I listened to "Oh, How I Love Jesus." The words that you sang penetrated my heart, and in my rebelliousness, and I'm about to give up in my life because I found out I was adopted. I didn't want to live no more. But those songs just kept going and going, and it brought me back to Christ, and I surrendered all.
0: Amen. That's what it's all about. I surrender all to Jesus.

She is a good-natured person. She loves people genuinely, and she loves her ministry. She loves the Voice of Prophecy. And it's my goal to keep her singing for as long as she comes, hopefully till the Lord comes, because when she's out there, she's blessing the people. Even if she just walks on the stage, she reminds people of a connection with the Lord and of times in their past when they found Jesus through her songs and her testimony.

From Bosnia to the Middle East, from China to Jakarta, to North America, South America, that has been the prayer of God's people. My Jesus, I love you. You know, the flight on planet Earth's gotten a whole lot more bumpy since September 11. Nothing is the same. Everything's different. But God's people have a wonderful, blessed hope. They're looking forward to a grand and glorious reunion because more than anything else that drives us forward and gives us courage from one day to the next, one challenge to the next, is Jesus. One of these days soon is going to descend those eastern skies because the King is coming.

creationscapes, an amazing journey through nature's wonderland. There is nothing humanly made that is greater than the awesome splendor of God's creation.

0: Welcome to Hope at Night, featuring Corey and Jessica Mydell, James Weingartner, Q&A with our live audience, and host, Anil Kanda. Today's episode, Am I My Brother's Keeper? And here's your host, Anil Kanda.
1: I don't know how many of you have lived through an earthquake, but I'm from California, so I've definitely had my share of shakes throughout my life, and I've learned many times just to ignore them. But if there ever was an 8.0 earthquake and buildings are collapsing all around me, I'd want to get away as far as possible from all of that. Today we're going to meet a couple that does exactly the opposite. They are from Gideon Rescue Response Team, and once they hear there's a disaster, they pack their gear, get their certified search and rescue dog, and head straight to the epicenter. Let's give a warm Hope at Night welcome to Corey and Jessica Mydell. Corey, Jessica, thanks so much for being here.
2: Thank you.
1: Now, who is this?
3: This is Dozer.
1: Can you tell me a little bit about Dozer?
3: Dozer is a certified search and rescue canine, and she can find live and deceased people.
1: Now, you guys are part of a group called Gideon Rescue. What exactly is that?
2: We go help people in disasters. It's, I guess, as simple as that. All around the world, in our own backyard, or in Turkey, whoever needs it.
1: So whenever there is a disaster,

0: a catastrophe, you guys pack up and head straight to that?
1: Yeah, yep.
0: That's incredible.
1: We can't get them all, but we get as many as we can.
0: Where are you guys located?
1: So we're in Ardmore, Oklahoma, halfway between Dallas and Oklahoma City.
0: That's fantastic.
1: Yeah.
0: Corey, tell us a little bit about your background. Now, you have a faith journey, but then you ended up somehow being part of this rescue unit. Tell me about that.
1: So, yeah, I grew up in faith, but I was a bit of a prodigal son. You know, I wanted to go do what I wanted to do, and just kind of left all my upbringing behind. And God kind of had different plans for me. He's kind of steered me to this little college that did a new program when I first came there, which was the International Rescue and Relief Program at Union College in Lincoln, Nebraska.
0: That sounds exciting. Talk about a major.
1: It was. So, I mean, it did kind of help me, you know, want to do it. And while we were there, you know, we went to disasters and we went to some difficult parts of the world. And I saw folks really display faith while they're helping other people. And that really planted some seeds. It took a while before those seeds kind of sprouted into helping others, myself. But yeah, after a while of like living life on my own terms, I kind of was like, you know, I don't really like who I am at that point. And so I was like, all right, Lord, why don't you show me how to like serve others? And I think that there's going to be more fulfillment in that. So
0: you ended up part of this search and rescue major, and then you went to Haiti?
1: Yeah, so that was the very first response of our team. The Haiti earthquake of 2010, the particularly bad one. And our team went there kind of on a wing and a prayer. They didn't have any money, no network, no translators, no nothing. They just went and said, hey, Lord, please make this a success somehow. And it did. They came back from that and they were like, yeah, like God really was personal. And I was like, okay, well, let me give this a shot.
0: So you just sense God's goodness and His grace and those prayers being answered as you were involved in that rescue effort.
1: It was. I guess it was the thing that kind of tipped the scales for me to get out of my own little world and get into the world of serving and helping others.
0: Sometimes that's all we need. Now, Jessica, how did you get connected to this outfit?
2: Well, it was by marrying this guy.
0: Could you tell us a little bit about your background and some of the steps that led you to be part of this?
2: Well, I grew up in faith, and I'm very thankful for how my parents raised me. And I also grew up homeschooled, the best life you could have out on a farm. And I did have some training as a young teenager in Civil Air Patrol, it's auxiliary of the U.S. Air Force, in search and rescue. And so I did have some understanding of it, but at that time in my life, I wasn't sure how I would use it. But I did have that training, and then I also did EMT work and volunteered a lot on our local fire department in our community. Then I kind of wanted to go my own way, and the Lord led me to a mission school, actually, that really completely changed my life, that then led me to another school where I met Corey, and the rest is history, I guess.
0: Now, I want you to break this down for me, okay? I want to understand a little bit more about Gideon's rescue. Say there's a natural disaster that takes place in another state. What is immediately your response to that situation?
1: Well, I mean, we try to look at the disaster and see how much maybe it overwhelms local resources. And we just say, okay, Lord, do you want us to go on this? Could we be of service there? Would we be able to help people and provide something that they're going to value? And if that's the case, then we go.
0: Do you have a garage full of rescue implements? Like, what does that look like?
1: So, you know, we used to be really focused on, like, the technical rescue and things like that because we do have training in those areas. But we've discovered, really, the lighter we go, the better, because whatever you bring but you don't use ends up being dead weight. So we're just going with a backpack pretty much these days.
0: Incredible.
1: Yeah.
0: Now, could you share some of the experience you've had throughout this whole time with being part of Gideon's Rescue?
1: So in 2021, late summer, there was a, a disaster in Haiti again, another earthquake. This wasn't in the main central area of Port-au-Prince, but it was out

on a peninsula. And Ara said, okay, Lord, there's another bad one. We've served there before. Should we go again? And again, we didn't have any way to get there. All the commercial tickets were sold out. So we said, Lord, please.

0: We have contracts with the government. It's not like they like, oh yeah, getting rescue. We know those. No, we're nobodies, right? We're like the guys that they might ask, what are you doing here? You know, if they see us. But we asked them and they said, well, you know, we'll see what we could do. And then a little bit later they said, well, actually, the commander said, I've been here for 3 days straight working and one of my team members just died and I haven't had anyone to pray with about that. Would you pray with me? And we said, well, yeah, we'd love to be of service and do that because he has an important job. He's taking care of all the medic evacs from like the people that are needing better hospital care at the bigger hospitals. And so, yeah, we prayed with him. And then by a miracle, this guy walks up and he's like, hey, Commander, these two birds, whatever you want to do with these helicopters, they're at your service. So he looks at us and he's like, when do you guys need to go?
1: That's incredible. So, yeah. What were some of the things that you encountered when you began this rescue effort?
0: Oh, that particular one, there was, we started actually, God's good in that he lets you start slow. We did just some really simple, easier medical clinics up in the mountains. But then after that, we were asked to do a hospital ER for a bigger hospital where there was worse patients coming in. I was like, I don't know. Like, that's, I don't know if we can do that. But all of a sudden, like, the college we graduated from was like, hey, we got a bunch of medical people if you need them. And I was like, oh, that's the staff we need. So. Yeah, we were able to go and do that.
1: Wow, so you set up this, you know, on-site hospital, were able to help people out.
0: They were able to take us in, and yeah, other people came from other countries. There was a Mexican team of Jewish doctors. There was an American team of
1: doctors. Wait, did you say a Mexican team
0: yeah.
1: of Jewish doctors?
0: Yeah.
1: Did I get that right? Okay.
0: Yeah, and they were great to work with, too.
1: That's fantastic.
0: Very good.
1: Now, you guys also went to Turkey. What happened there?
0: On the plane ride there, we didn't know where we were going to do our service. And there was a guy that was like kind of eyeing us on the plane. And he was like, hey, are you guys a rescue team? And we're like, yeah. And he's like, well, all my in-laws are in a collapsed building in Hatay. Could you come help us out? So, you know, God hooked us up with our mission right then and there.
1: So sometimes you don't actually know what's going to take place there. You just start heading in that direction with faith and confidence, and you just find God open up doors.
0: Exactly. Yes. And a lot of folks kind of look at that like maybe it's probably presumption. But, I mean, it's by necessity. I don't know how else we could plan a response in every part of the world, you know.
1: Now, how did Dozer get involved in all of this? Should we ask him?
2: Well, Dozer was born and raised to be a search and rescue dog. And so the Lord blessed us with this cooperation with this training facility close to where we live. And so she got certified about 2 years ago. And they went with us on the trip to Turkey. And what we were able to do as soon as we got to Epicenter, we families, you know, of the people that are missing and trapped would come up to us just begging us, like pulling us, like trying to pull us to their family's home, just pleading with us to use our dogs to search, to try to locate. The challenge over there was that, you know, you have these apartment complexes, you know, 5 to 10 stories tall, and they're just pancaked. And these people say, this is, you know, where my family is. But the earthquake happened at night, so these people were trying to get out. So they know where their family's dwelling was in this building, but they don't know if their family, where they are, you know. So our dogs were able to help locate the most probable place to dig, because in a site like that that's so big, and it's a lot to dig through concrete, it's really nice to have a pinpointed area of where to concentrate your efforts. So our dogs were able to help locate places where, unfortunately, it was mostly recovery of bodies, but we were able to help people find their family members, and it was a tremendous help to the community.
1: That's right. It'd bring closure, you know, to that experience.
2: Yeah.
1: What other things did you encounter with this earthquake that took place in Turkey? What were you guys expecting based upon the reports that were coming back?
0: So we went to one city, and there was 10 or 12 other large cities. So, and the one we went to, I mean, was totally overwhelming to the resources that were there. And it's not like

0: no place in the world is going to be ready for that. You know, so we could have used several hundred more teams like us with dogs. It's just more than any system could ever handle. So as soon as we got on the ground, I mean, it was just one place after another, and time's of the essence. Like, so you don't take much time to sleep. We're just working kind of straight through. We take naps as we can, and just we worked at some places like 3 days straight or so, just digging holes in these buildings and
1: trying to find people, trying to find recover bodies.
0: Yeah, but you know, our dogs. I didn't even know this until just a couple days ago. But our dogs did find 9 people that were alive, and of those, 6 of those were recovered alive.
1: That's incredible.
0: Yeah, and the reason I didn't know that is because our dogs mainly focus on location. We're not the team that follows through with all the other teams come and do that.
1: Right, so once the dog picks up a scent or a possible location, then other teams step in to start digging.
0: Right.
2: Well, I should mention, we had multiple facets of our team. So me and another lady were there with 3 dogs. And then some of our other teammates were staying behind at different sites, helping assist in those efforts of digging through the rubble. But as specific dogs, we would just have to move on to, you know, house after house to try to locate it. But I will say one lady, we were following her to the house of her family. She had lost about 7 family members, and she starts screaming to the people as we're walking by, and you know, we don't understand what she's saying, so we ask a translator, and she's like, oh, she's not upset, because we thought maybe she was upset. She's like, no, she's screaming, you know, the people that you call infidels, Christians, they're actually the ones helping me when my neighbors are not helping me.
1: Incredible.
2: And so she was projecting that, you know, like, these people are here and they're willing to do whatever they can to help my family. So that was a wonderful blessing to help her.
1: Wow. With everything that took place in Turkey, were there other ways that you saw God working in the midst of the circumstance?
0: Yeah. As bad as it was, there were still a lot of people that were recovered. A long time after, and this was winter time, and people were being recovered alive a week later, 2 weeks later, 3 weeks later, 4 weeks later. One of the guys that teamed up with us, a wonderful German man, he found a boy that had been stuck in there. This was about a week after, and he said, well, how was it? He asked the boy, you know, being in there all by yourself, trapped in this, and the boy says, oh, I wasn't alone. He said, there was a man that came in white to me every day and gave me food and water.
1: That's incredible.
0: Yeah. I mean, just God's mercy is there even in the midst of the very worst experiences of earth.
1: Of disasters and these catastrophes, God is still working in spite of what takes place.
0: Very much so. And usually in the disasters, I mean, you'll see like, how bad the destruction is, how bad the structures and the homes are just destroyed, and you think, man, who could have possibly lived through this? And then you find out, well, actually, most people did. And I'm just like, really? Like that? It's just, the mercy of God is still there. And I don't think people recognize that as much. Maybe for those that are there and those that see the loss that could have happened and didn't.
1: Wow. So the man that flew you over there,
0: yeah,
1: right? Whatever happened with the rest of that story?
0: So he's actually joined us in doing disaster responses for others.
1: He's joined the team?
0: Yeah.
1: That's incredible.
0: So we went to a tornado in Little Rock, Arkansas recently, and then he was there for that. Yeah.
1: That's fantastic.
0: Brought his wife.
1: So whenever there's something like a disaster that happens, do you have to go international? I mean, do you have to be trained to be part of this?
0: Well, training is good. I mean, all the tools that you have in the toolbox, the better. But, you know, anyone who wants to be of service will find a way to be of service.
1: That's right. Whenever there's people in need, God can definitely open up those doors. And that's not just in another country, that's all around us.
0: That's right.
1: That's incredible. Now, what is the meaning behind the name Gideon's Rescue?
0: You want to do that one?
2: Well, the story of Gideon in the Bible is very inspiring because, like, there was a major disaster happening, you know, an army coming that was very powerful and very big.

0: fighting. And Gideon, you know, rallied the troops, and there was not enough in his mind, and the Lord says, no, it's too many. And they go through this process of elimination, and it comes down to 300, which, you know, that's not much to go up against an army. And also the methods. On our logo, we have a trumpet and a torch. And, you know, the methods of war that the Lord instructed Gideon to use were not normal. And so we take a lot of inspiration from the story because we are a small team. We don't have the resources of, you know, the worldly teams and the finances that they have. But the Lord can use a small group of people to do a mighty work and to share his name and to glorify him through unconventional means sometimes.
1: So what ultimately you would say makes you different than other rescue teams out there?
2: You know, I'd just say the ability to go and respond in faith with not knowing how it's going to work out, without the contracts, the agreements. You know, we're not a FEMA team. We don't have all those things ready to go. So for us, it's like, we really don't know how it's going to work. It'll fall on its face unless miracle after miracle makes it work.
1: And as you guys step out in faith, you begin just to see God opening up doors.
2: Yeah, very much so. And for people who haven't responded with us before, this is a new, like, uncomfortable experience. They're like, I don't, you know, what do you guys have planned for tomorrow? I'm like, you're going to have to ask God, because I don't have too much for you. And they're like, okay. So,
1: wow. What's the most recent experiences you guys have had in regards to rescue?
2: Are you from California?
1: I'm from California.
2: So I just came back from the Los Angeles mudslides.
1: Oh.
2: Yeah.
1: With the floods that took place over
2: there? Yeah. So we extracted 5 cars out of the mud, and they all worked good after pulling them out with heavy equipment and digging them out from the mud. And, you know, rich people need loving too. You know, we were in Beverly Hills, and people might think, oh, you know, why help them? And it's like, well, hold on. Doesn't everyone need a helping hand?
1: Now, with regards to Dozer, when do you decide that it's important to take him?
0: Well, my dogs go with me everywhere because I don't have anybody to take care of them. So whether or not they're used on a disaster, they always come with me. And they can be a blessing to people just by being themselves and encouraging people. But we try to gauge it by the severity of the situation. And the most severe places besides local things that we've dealt with for missing people and stuff was Turkey and Mayfield, Kentucky, tornado and flooding that happened in Kentucky.
1: So someone who is watching this, someone who's listening to this, how can we help with all that's taking place?
2: You know, a lot of people think that you have to be official and certified and everything just to go help your neighbor out. It's true that there are roles that I suppose the proper law enforcement or so on has to do, but it's not like they handle everyone's needs. When disasters hit, you know, that family doesn't just need a technical rescue. They need someone to be a shoulder to cry on, to be someone to listen to, just to show them some loving care and that there's another person that cares about them.
1: I'm really inspired by your stories. I'm really inspired by just how you guys are just running into the front lines. And this is what Christ did for us. He came to the front lines to try to help us. And just your example is just really encouraging. Thank you so much. We've been talking with Corey, Jessica, and Dozer regarding their work with the Gideon Rescue Response Team. Why is it important that we look after one another here on this planet? We'll explore that question more with our next guest, so don't go away.
3: When I lived in Japan, I had a friend who was an artist. She painted beautiful, intricate designs on silk fabric that were used to make kimonos. She invited me to her studio. And when I walked in, I saw this long table in the middle of this room. And on this table was about 10 to 12 yards of silk fabric. The work that she would do was so detailed, so intricate.

0: but yet so amazingly beautiful. She would take her time, and sometimes it would take her 6 months to finish a 10-yard panel. I visited her one day, but she was doing something very interesting. With a magnifying glass in hand, she was going over every single inch of that fabric, checking her work to make sure that everything was good. It took her a long time because she did it slowly and carefully. And then she put down the magnifying glass, and with a smile of satisfaction on her face, she said, "It is good." The Bible tells us that God created this world and all living things in 6 days, and he rested after he was finished because all was good.
1: Welcome back to Hope at Night. We met Corey, Jessica, and Dozer from the Gideon Rescue Response Team and seen and heard how God is using them to help people in the middle of disaster. Next, we're going to talk to someone who looks at disaster from another angle. Now, if you were to encounter a flood or hurricane, the first number you'd probably call would be first responders. But a close second after any loved ones will probably be your insurance agent. He's the president of a risk management company, a lawyer, and an ordained pastor. Let's welcome to Hope at Night, James Weingartner. Now, James, you're passionate about the concept of us being our brother's keeper. Can you tell us where that phrase is found and why it has an impact on you?
2: Sure. There are three really important texts in Genesis. Now, a lot of people take Genesis as the first few chapters as metaphor, and a lot of people take it literally. But either way, it works because in the beginning, God apparently makes all the things that are made. And then along come the people, which were the crowning creation. And God said, "I'm going to plant you a garden. You guys tend the garden." And then later he says, "Hey, be fruitful, multiply, and have dominion over all this world." Dominion is not a word we use much anymore. Have you used it this week?
1: No, I haven't.
2: Me either. but it's a kingship kind of name. He said, "Be the king of this place. Take over, be the king." And so he entrusted this planet to people. Well, along comes Cain and Abel, the brothers, and God was pleased with one sacrifice and not pleased with the other, and Cain was ticked about it. So Cain invited his brother out to the field and killed him. And God said, "Where's your brother?" And he said, "Am I my brother's keeper?" Mm-hmm. Now, God didn't specifically answer that, but the answer that you read as you read that story, and I encourage everybody to immerse themselves in that story, is emphatically yes. In fact, I gave you the power, the means, the ability to either bless him, curse him, or kill him. And you picked three. C, whatever. And so you are your brother's keeper to the extent that you have the ability to do something with him. And so as I look at your people here, I'm their keeper because I have the choice to either bless them, curse them, or kill them.
1: So what you're telling us is that part of this role that God entrusts to each other is essentially helping each other out, taking care of others around us.
2: It really depends on what God you worship.
1: Interesting.
2: If the God you worship entrusts you to care for one another, then you're going to care for one another. If you worship some other deity, you might want to hurt one another.
1: Now, use the word entrust or entrustment. What exactly does that mean?
2: So, if you look at Scripture, we talked about those first chapters. Most people agree that after we get past chapter 11 or so of Genesis, that that's all pretty historical. So along comes Abraham, and God entrusts Abraham with a certain covenant promise. Along comes Moses. God in

0: trusts Moses with his people. Along comes David, and God entrusts David with his kingdom. And on until we come to the New Testament stories of Jesus. And in those stories, you know, we think about, and you just said in the last section, you know, Jesus did great things for us, and that's very true. But most of what I see Jesus doing is preparing up his disciples to entrust his kingdom to them. And as soon as he's resurrected, he says, this is your job now.
1: Interesting.
0: And that's us.
1: Now, what kinds of entrustments am I responsible for?
0: More than you would like to, acknowledge.
1: That's never what I want to hear from a lawyer, by the way.
0: These fellas here have taken their entrustment very seriously, haven't they?
1: Yes, they have.
0: I know a lot of people that don't take their entrustment very seriously. I mean, let's be honest. You have children?
1: No.
0: Okay, when you have children, we all know that is a primary entrustment. You really do have a responsibility to do right by those children, because really bad things can happen, right? Even when you do your best, bad things can happen, but you're entrusted with those children. We get entrusted with so much. I mean, we get entrusted with stuff.
1: That's interesting. So what you're telling us essentially is this idea, and correct me if I'm wrong right here, God owns everything, but he's entrusting us to be responsible for those that are around us, for the environment that's been given to us. We're called to be, in that old-fashioned word, stewards of these things.
0: I don't like that word stewards, because the Christians have messed it up, you know?
1: They definitely have.
0: When you think stewardship, they think about giving, right?
1: Right.
0: But that's not what it's about. Entrustment is really what it's about. And the fact is that God entrusted the earth to us. And yes, on all of those fronts, we're responsible. We're responsible for what we do. But think about the stuff. You said God owns everything, and I know Christians believe that, but other people don't believe that. They say, I own this Ferrari, right? For a while, right? For a while, because that Ferrari, if you take care of it, is going to outlive you. And so we own what we own in really a sense of entrustment, because we're just going to have it for a little while. Your house, average person lives 6 years in their house. So it's just your stewardship or entrustment for a little while. You hope you leave it better than you got it, right? That's easy, because you want to enhance the value, because when you sell it, you want to make some money. But how much more? My entrustment of that gentleman and of you and of these people. I have to be really careful how I treat these people. At the end of Jesus' ministry, The disciples said to him, hey, who's going to be the greatest? We all want to be the right-hand guy. When you sit on your throne, we want to be right there. And right hand was really important to those people, right? And Jesus said, oh, slow your roll, he said. He said, you know, look at this child, he said. If you're not innocent, curious, like this child, vulnerable, you won't even get into the kingdom, let alone sit at my right hand. He said, the greatest in the kingdom will be like this child. And let me give you another hint. He went on. He said, if you disrespect, fail to receive, fail to steward, fail your entrustment of these little vulnerable ones, and he wasn't talking about children only, he's talking about everybody, it'd be better for you if a millstone was tied around your neck and you thrown in the deepest sea. Now, that most of us don't think about Jesus cursing people, but that's a curse. Make no mistake.
1: And Jesus is talking like a mafia hitman there.
0: He really is.
1: Especially in regards to these vulnerable populations.
0: Exactly.
1: Now,
0: exactly.
1: What current events show us what entrustment is, or perhaps a breach of this trust?
0: So what these guys do is a really good example of entrustment. Nobody said, you're in charge of these people that were crushed in Turkey. But they said, yes, we are. And off they go to Turkey or Haiti or wherever. The same is true of all these. I see these governments. You know, we always hear about famines. There's a dictionary article on famines. Famines through the history. Famines are always a combination of usually weather events plus bad government. Governments disserve their people because they don't recognize the entrustment they have of them. And so I see wars in

0: several places right now. And the wars are really the result of the leaders putting their own interests in front of the interests of their people, their selfishness over their stewardship. And that's a real problem. We see it across. I won't mention any bad actors in the world. You pick your own, but they're all there. And those entrustments are being failed to the result of many, many thousands, if not millions, of deaths.
1: It's very true. We see this happening all around us. You know, as you are talking and as Corey and Jessica shared earlier, I was thinking about the story of the Good Samaritan. And it's a fascinating story. It's a story we sometimes bring up. You know, you have this man who was robbed, coming back from...
0: And beaten
1: and stripped of all his clothes. And then you have this religious man shows up. It says he looks at the man and then just keeps on walking. And then a Levite, someone who was from this religious tribe, shows up. And he looks at this man on the ground and he leaves. And then you had a Samaritan, someone who wasn't even a complete Jew, half Jew. And I think the other part was Edomite. And he shows up. And he starts ministering and helping this man out. And what's really fascinating about this whole story is you never get one word coming from the man who was beaten. Never a thank you. Never any gratitude.
0: But let's go back. You also didn't get a request.
1: You didn't.
0: The man's laying on the ground bleeding. He didn't say, won't you please help me, to the religious guy. He doesn't say, won't you please help me, to the other guy. He doesn't say, won't you please help me, to the enemy. The enemy comes by, he's still laying there bleeding. And the enemy says, I have an entrustment. This is a human being that God created in the same image of himself as I am, and I have a responsibility to this guy.
2: Amen.
0: And so he picked up his responsibility without being asked.
1: What's really fascinating, it never tells us about the Good Samaritan's religion, which was a little bit different from the Jewish religion.
0: It had been really degraded over the decades.
1: And yet Jesus is using the story of this man who out of just compassion. What do you think was Jesus' driving point with that whole story?
0: We don't have to wonder. Because his last sort of big parable, his last sort of big story, it's not really a parable, it's kind of a story, it's a prophecy almost. He says, there's going to come a day, and the last thing, and again, it doesn't sound much like a story, it sounds like something that's going to happen. He says, there's going to come a last day, and on that last day, I'm going to physically divide people into two groups. Well, when he starts with that, you might want to perk up your ears and wonder, how does he make the decision? And the decision he makes, he says, is one group is going to be the group that took their entrustment stewardship of others seriously, and the other group is those who blew it off. And he says, if you take care of the poor, the lonely, the unhealthy, the downtrodden, the imprisoned, the sick, you're doing that for me. And if you didn't, there's going to be weeping and gnashing of teeth. It's that clear. He doesn't say, if you did this and that, those other little religious finery. He didn't say anything about the religious finery. He said, if you cared for people, if you took your stewardship seriously, here you are. If you blew it off, there you go.
1: That's fantastic. Corey and Jessica, what do you think is the point of that story?
3: So I think of it as the original search and rescue story. Because you think about it, like, the guy is out there and he finds him, right? So that's locate. In search and rescue, there's an acronym, LAST, locate, access, stabilize, transport. Mm. You think about it, he locates him, he accesses him, and he stabilizes him, pouring in the wine and the oil, and then he transports him on the original four-wheel drive, right? the burro or the donkey that he had, and he transports him to definitive care, which was the inn. So, yeah.
2: For me, it's go and do thou likewise. That's what he ends with, you know, when he says the guy's like, okay, it was the guy that showed mercy on him, and Jesus' response to him is go do likewise. And that's for all of us.

0: You know, when we see, like, there is the Good Samaritan Act that we're, you know, we talk about, and it's like, what is that? That is so that you can help people and, you know, do that good service.
1: As we hear about this concept of entrustments, what should we do about this? Someone is hearing this and they're wondering, okay, what do I do about this? How do they start going about the process of being responsible with these entrustments?
2: So these guys pole vaulted over all the easy stuff, right? And they went straight to the hard stuff. But for the rest of us, you know, we have the easy stuff. It's all right there available to us. I mean, we talked about your children. The Ten Commandments talk about your parents, right? And then there's this whole story of the Samaritan that you brought up is really all about neighbors. So in this room, we have some neighbors. And our total responsibility, that story, it's what it was about. We talk about what they did and the intricacies of the story, but what the story was really there to point out was that we are responsible for one another. And so if you have a neighbor in your neighborhood or in your apartment building and you know they're lonely, you know what to do. Call them. Take them somebody. I was amazed by a neighbor at my neighborhood the other day. We help his kid find his ball when he kicks it over our fence all the time. And so that's the totality of our relationship. And we help him over again. And then they were grateful. And she comes over bearing a fish. I guess her husband went fishing and she shared a fish with us. Well, that is exactly what we do as neighbors, is we care for each other in the way that we expect that they could use the care. If you know somebody that needs a ride, if you know somebody that needs something, if, you know, we live in an opulent world. There's so much stuff. Oh, so much stuff. And sometimes we take our stuff and we throw it away. Sometimes we take it to the thrift. Sometimes we do other stuff. You know, we have stuff. If I gave away 60% of my stuff, I'd never miss it. Maybe my neighbors need my stuff. You know, maybe we just give them away.
1: That's right. Simply paying attention to what's around you will help you know what the needs are.
2: That's right.
1: That's fantastic. I really believe the world needs to hear more of this, to recognize this important concept of entrustments. And just to see this played out with Gideon's Rescue, this has been fantastic. We've been talking with James Weingartner, president of Adventist Risk Management, on what it means to be our brother's keeper. We'll be right back with our Q&A session with our live audience, so don't go away.
3: Or how do you quench your thirst for peace? Jesus recognizes his disciples' need for peace, a word that in Hebrew conveys the idea of completeness, wholeness, and fulfillment. He says, "Peace I leave with you, my peace I give you. I do not give to you as the world gives. Do not let your hearts be troubled, and do not be afraid." We usually go to one of the two common sources to quench our thirst for peace, Jesus or the world. But they are not the same. The world encourages us to achieve completeness and fulfillment by striving for more and more material things, which are only worthy in this world. This leads both rich and poor to engage in a frenzied race for just a little bit more. Unfortunately, it's like chasing a mirage or drinking seawater when thirsty. Material and earthly possessions are not real solutions to our insecurity, sense of powerlessness, and fear of insignificance. Socrates, the philosopher, while walking through the groaning abundance of the market in Athens, exclaimed to himself, "Who would have thought that there could be so many things that I can do without? Do we really need more?" In contrast to the race to acquire more, the Bible exhorts the believer to embrace contentment, to grow in peace. As Christians, our contentment does not mean that we settle for what is mediocre. We find peace and become content when we acknowledge that an all-powerful and loving God is taking care of our needs, both material and spiritual. In order to lead us to perfect peace, he asks us to acknowledge him as the giver of all things. And for this reason, he says, "Of all your possessions, I reserve a tenth for myself, besides gifts and offerings, which are to be brought into my storehouse. cultivate

contentment through giving is great gain. As we return our tithes and promise, regular and systematic offerings, let us remind ourselves that as the provider of all that is meaningful and necessary to life, He is our peace. May we put our desires last and God first.

0: to Hope at Night, we've been talking with Gideon Response Team members Corey and Jessica Meidel and Adventist Risk Management President James Weingartner about what it means to look after one another here on Earth. Let's see what questions our studio audience has for our guests today. Do we have any questions? Right over there.
1: My question is for the good people at Gideon Rescue. How long does it take to train a rescue dog like Dozer?
2: Well, it's dependent, but a general answer is about 2 years. But it depends on the dog, and it depends on how much time. If you have no other thing in life to do but to train your dog, you can probably get it done in a shorter period of time. But it also, depending on what age you start your dog as well. So there's different variables, but about 2 years is a general time frame.
0: Is there a kind of breed you look for when you're thinking about rescue dogs?
2: There's definitely dogs that are more apt to it. There's all dogs are smart and all dogs are trainable, but these are working labs and they're just an all-around just lovey-dovey dog. They love everybody. They don't usually never show aggression to anyone. And there's some dogs that are smarter, that are more high drive, but one of the things is we search for anyone, and especially missing children, and we don't want a dog to be intimidating to a child, like some German Shepherds or Malinois. When that dog comes to find you and is barking in your face, showing its teeth, you know, that could be intimidating for a child. So Labs are just a more gentle, loving dog.
0: Dozer's got a very beautiful and welcoming presence about her.
2: Well, she does get a little more wound up when she's working, but she's still a sweetheart, so.
0: Now, I've got to ask you this. You've ever seen a Chihuahua rescue dog?
2: I personally have not, but you could probably do it.
0: It's not surprising, I'll say that. Any other questions? Right over there.
3: So my question is for all of you. There are so many communities out here in America that have been overlooked and underserved as people just turn the other way as if it isn't happening. What can you say to help inspire people to remember that we do have a moral obligation to help each other?
4: You know, it's not rocket science. Just start with what's closest. Whatever's nearest you. You won't look very far or too hard before you find someone that you can be a blessing to. And it'll just grow from there. I mean, Gideon Rescue, we had a very humble start. Maybe we still are in that humble start. And it'll go from there. You'll get the hang of it.
0: James, what would you say?
5: So the words that you used in the question are really important, because you said we've turned away from communities. And the real essence is turning towards. That's the essence of othering, helping others, one another. And I have a personal practice, and I'm not a great example, but I have a personal practice. And that is I turn towards intentionally, because it doesn't come naturally, turn towards people unlike myself. So old white males, I need to resist my urge to look at other people just like me, okay? Because that's my comfort zone, right? I'm an old white male. And so I hang with old white males, and that makes me very, very comfortable. So what I do intentionally is I look for the other that's different from me and make sure that what I'm doing is respect first and then kindness. Because sometimes people who want to help others do it with a sense of pity or something else that may not be completely healthy and maybe even be toxic. So respect first and kindness.
0: Wonderful. Any other questions? Right over there.
6: I was wondering with the Gideon Rescue Team, how you guys managed to manage your emotions while doing such a emotional

0: emotionally difficult job?
1: Well, I can share sometimes you don't, and sometimes it's okay to cry with people that are crying. You know, the Bible even says, you know, to weep with those who weep and mourn with those who mourn. So sometimes that can be a bonding experience, you know, to really be there with people and be a shoulder to cry on. But I also will say that the Lord does give you grace to handle, like, the sights and the smells and the sounds in Turkey were not easy. But the Lord, you know, when He has you on a mission, He'll help you get through that mission. So sometimes you just have to surrender your feelings to God and ask Him to help you.
2: And I guess just being empathetic about their needs, that can create a little bit of a lingering sadness in us. But I mean, you have to remember that you didn't cause the accident. You're really there to help. You have to remember that you're not in the position to solve all of everyone's problems. You're only there to do the things that you can do, and to remember that, you know, human beings are limited, but we have a God who is not limited in any way, and to remind them of the hope we have in that resource.
3: Wonderful. Any other questions? Right over there.
4: Hi, James. I was wondering, what inspired you to become a pastor, and when did you know God was truly real?
5: Well, that's the same question, isn't it? And I appreciate that. So I grew up in a home that had one Christian parent and one agnostic parent. And so I went to church a lot. And then I was a musician in high school, so I worked at a church of a different denomination than the one I attended. And so I went to one church, and then I went to another church. So I went to a Seventh-day Adventist church on Saturday, and I worked at a great big Baptist church on Sunday and played in the orchestra. I understood the gospel on a very intellectual level, and I accepted the gospel. And then I went away to college, and I was studying music, and I saw God actually work miracles in people's lives. I saw people who were bound into terrible practices, molestation and other things, victims, who were able to, with God's grace, step free of that. And I said, that's the part of Christianity that I've been lacking. And I said, if that's what Christianity is, I want to be part of that. And at that point, I changed majors, changed universities, and went into ministry. Now, I'll tell you this. I don't know how many of you have ever gone to a church where you have a 23-year-old pastor, but I was a 23-year-old pastor. I don't even know what I was thinking. You know, I was probably a very terrible pastor at 23. So instead of going to the seminary, I went to law school. And so after being a pastor for several years, I went back to law school, and I practiced law for 25 years. After 25 years, there were some churches that had major problems, and they needed some extra pastoral assistance. And so some friends of mine asked me if I'd come be a pastor at a church that was in real crisis. And I discovered that my real gift is working with crisis.
3: I'm sure you got plenty of experiences and stories you could share.
5: I do. Everybody tells me I should write a book.
3: From churches to the courtroom, right. From the courtroom to churches.
5: That's
3: right?
5: Exactly right.
3: Any other questions? Right over there.
6: This question is for any or all of you. For those of us who have committed to being entrusted with unconditionally loving or helping the world around us, do you have any advice while we are on our missions or committed to these missions?
5: So I have a claims department in my insurance company. We have a little thing that we do. When the claims department, we have our little meeting together, I say, okay, the next claim we're going to talk about, because we talk about the claims with each other, I say, the next claim we're going to talk about is my mother's claim. Now, of course, my mother's passed. She's long gone. But I say, it's my mother's claim. If we would think of the other as our mother, brother, sister, daughter, son, it really is easy to love them. Jesus' experience on earth and his prophecy and the Old Testament is the story of God showing his favor to people. if you have

0: have God's favor. That means you're God's favorite. And we should do the same thing for each other. Today, I've never met this gentleman before, but he's the MC of your show. He's my favorite. it's easy for me when I have three beautiful children. And I look at those and they're my favorites. You know, if I looked at them and I looked at your children, I they're my favorites, right? If I look at you, young enough to be my son, you're my favorite. And if we just look at people with God's eyes and make them our favorite, give them our favor, treat them like we would treat our own mother, father, brother, sister, child, that's the secret to God's kingdom.
1: Fantastic. Corey, anything you'd like to add to that? You know, when you start to focus your life on helping others, there's a cost to that. It's a cost in time, and there's an emotional cost, and there's a financial cost, and there's even risk. There's all kinds of risk. And when you go about helping others, you'll get a lot of discouraging reports, actually. People are going to come to you and be like, hey, can you really afford that? Hey, are you willing to accept that risk? Hey, is that really your job, or, you know, is that your business? The way the world works is to discourage us from doing what is worth doing. And so do not get dissuaded from doing what is right, no matter the cost, the expense, or the risk. Most of the responses we go on have a lot of risk and have a lot of expense, but it has always consistently been worth the risk, and it's been worth seeing what we can do for people, and we've never regretted it. I doubt that if when you help people that you're going to come away from that and be like, man, I wish I didn't help that person. It's just not going to happen.
2: You know, I heard this really incredible story about a group of climbers that had went up Mount Everest, and you might be familiar with this. They made a documentary about it. They actually filmed when this was taking place. And when we get near the top, the death zone, they call it the death zone because obviously people die up there. Storms come in really quickly.
1: Yeah, above 18,000, yeah. I think.
2: They showed this right in the video. They encountered some climbers from a previous expedition that had run out of oxygen, and they were heaving, and they were just on the edge of death. And the expedition leaders, they radioed back to base camp, and they said, what should we do? And after some conversation, they decide, just continue moving up. And they left those climbers there. They get to the top, they come back down, and they show this in the footage. Those climbers died. And it really was a modern day parable of the Good Samaritan that took place. You know, do you just choose your own way? Do you just try to reach your goals, your plans, and you step on people all around you to get to that place? In the end, the people who came back from that expedition, still to this day, it haunts them.
1: So there's a verse that has become meaningful to me lately, and that is, eye has not seen nor ear heard the things which God has prepared for them that love him. Meaning that when you go out of your way, God is going to see to it that you are going to grow and develop and be rewarded in ways that you couldn't imagine. Meaning that it's going to come back to you, not in any kind of way that you could picture, but it's there, and that's how it's going to work. And so that's, again, what we've experienced in 13 years of disaster response. And I'm looking forward to what God does next.
2: Awesome.
3: I guess what I could say for me is, you know, I just want to do for others as I would want them to do for me if I were in their shoes. So what would Jesus do? He would love people and help them and go out of his way to serve people.
2: That's a great principle to remember and to shape your life to. James, Corey, Jessica, Dozer, thank you so much for this conversation. It's been a blessing. I've enjoyed every part of it. I've been inspired and encouraged through it all. We are so used to thinking that what we have belongs to just me to use however I want. But I'm realizing more and more that our resources, our money, our time, our education, our health, our relationships, our very lives have been given to us, not just

for ourselves, but so that we can take care of one another, especially those who have less than us. So what has God entrusted you with today? And how will you use these things to help someone else? Because when we mirror the love that God gave us, we can spread hope at night. Take care and see you next time.

Have you ever thought about a drop of water? That single drop sends out ripples that travel far beyond where it landed. One drop can touch the entire surface.

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0: Our message tonight is entitled, A Love That Transforms. How many of you love Jesus? If you love Jesus, let me hear you say amen.
1: Amen.
0: And why do you love Jesus?
2: Because he first loved us.
0: That's what the Bible says, right? In 1 John 4, verse 19, it says, we love him because he first loved us. And friends, when we understand the love of Christ and the infinite sacrifice he's made for us, a change is going to take place in our hearts. We're going to respond by loving him back because love awakens love. And when you say that you love Jesus, I believe that you are sincere. You mean that with all your heart. But let me tell you, friends, tonight's message is going to put our love for Christ to the test. It's an unpopular message. As I mentioned, it's an uncomfortable message. But more than being unpopular and uncomfortable, it's a biblical message. Amen? And that's all that matters. You see, whenever we study God's word, sometimes it hurts. Have you ever been hurt by the truth before? The Bible says that the word of God is sharper than any two-edged sword. It cuts both ways, not only the hearers, but also the presenter. And friends, tonight the word of God might cut some of us because there are some things perhaps in our lives that are not pleasing to God, some things that are actually hindering or even hurting our relationship with the Lord. And so God in his infinite mercy, he takes the sword of the Spirit, the word of God, and he begins to do heart surgery upon us, cutting away the cancer of deception and the sins and habits and things that distract us and hinder us in our journey to heaven. And so our love for Christ is going to be put to the test.

0: But I believe that our love for Jesus will pass the test because of his love for us. Can you say amen?
1: Amen.
0: And so I want us to remember, friends, that Jesus always and only brings rebuke and correction because he loves. His love is a love that transforms. In Revelation chapter 3 and verse 19, as we lay the foundation, Jesus said, "As many as I love, I rebuke and chasten. Be zealous therefore and do what?" And this love that brings rebuke is also a call for repentance. Jesus said, "Be zealous therefore and repent." And friends, we're going to talk about this love that is not a cheap, sentimental, sappy, Hollywood type of love, but a deep, powerful love, a love that transforms, and a love that that calls man and gives man the gift of repentance. And friends, that word repent is very important for our study tonight. The word repent in the Greek language is the word metanoeo, which literally means to change your way of thinking. What does it mean? So when the Lord in his love sends rebuke and correction, in that is a call to repentance, or a call to change our way of thinking. And this is important, friends, because the natural way that we think and believe is the wrong way. So God wants to rewire our brains, you can say, rewire the way that we think. And this is important because, friends, it's the mind, the frontal lobe, the forehead is where you make your decisions. We learned before that the mind produces our thoughts and feelings. Thoughts and feelings produce words and actions. Words and actions produce habits. Habits form a character, and character determines your destiny. And God has a beautiful destiny for us, a beautiful life for us, but it all starts with the mind, with the way we think and the way we feel. And so salvation begins in the mind. In fact, notice what it says in the book of Isaiah chapter 1 and verse 18. The Bible says, "Come now and let us do what? Reason together, says the Lord." What do you reason with, friends? You reason with your mind. And so God is desiring to guide our reason. You see, the beautiful thing about this passage is God says, "Come right now. Don't change first and then come. Don't give this up and stop doing this and then come to me." No, friends, the love of Christ accepts us just as we are. Can you say amen? Broken, messed up, dirty, filthy with sin. He will take us, no matter what condition we come to him, he will take us just as we are. But friends, it doesn't stop there. The love of God, while it accepts us just as we are, the love of God will never leave us as we are. That love will have the power to change our way of thinking, to rewire our belief system so that we can have the right way of thinking, which leads to the right way of acting, the right habits, the right character, and the right destiny. Can you say amen?
1: Amen.
0: You see, a transformed mind results in a transformed life. In fact, notice in Romans chapter 12 and verse 2, the Bible says, "And be not conformed to this world, but be ye," what's the word? Transform how? By the renewing of you see, it all starts in the mind. A transformed life begins with a transformed mind, repentance, turning away from sin and allowing the Lord to change our way of thinking. It says, "Be transformed by the renewing of your mind." Why? "That you may prove what is that good and acceptable and perfect will of God." Friends, the only way we can do the will of God is if we first yield our mind over to Jesus. It all starts with the brain, brothers and sisters, the way we think. And so God is wanting to give us a transform experience. And by the way, did you notice? If we want to be like the world, all we have to do is conform. But if we want to be like the Lord Jesus, we can't just conform to Jesus. We have to be transformed into his likeness. Can you say amen? Make no mistake about it, friends. Christianity is not a modification of behavior. Christianity is a transformation of character. That's the real deal. That's genuine Christianity. Not a modification of behavior, but a complete transformation in character that begins in the mind as we allow the Lord Jesus to guide the way that we reason and the decisions that we make. And so tonight what we're going to do is study a group of people in the book of Revelation, the final generation, who have experienced a love that has transformed them completely. And we're going to ask the question, who are they? How do they live? And what do they look like? This final generation, the 144,000, the spiritual Israelites in the last days, who are they and how do they live? Well, friends, we don't have to guess because the Bible, it describes their characteristics. Please take your Bible now and turn with me to the book of Revelation chapter 7. It says, "And after these things I saw, four angels standing on the

four corners of the earth, holding the four winds of the earth, that the wind should not blow on the earth, nor on the sea, nor on any tree. And I saw another angel ascending from the east, having the seal of the living God. And he cried with a loud voice to the four angels to whom it was given to hurt the earth and the sea, saying, hurt not the earth, neither the sea, nor the trees, till we have done what? Sealed who? The what? Servants of our

0: You see, these who are sealed and saved in the last days, they have not only accepted Jesus as their Savior, but they've also accepted Jesus as their master or the Lord of their lives. You see, friends, that's important. You know why? Because everyone wants a Savior. Oh, we all want Jesus as, we all want to be saved. But very few people want a master. You know why? Because naturally, we want to be our own master. We want to live our lives the way we want to live it. We want to be our own authority. We want a Savior. Yes, please save me, Lord, but I don't want you as my master. I don't want to do what you say to do. But friends, if we're going to receive the seal, Jesus must be our Lord and our Savior. Can you say amen? Notice another characteristic as we move on this evening. Revelation 14:4 tells us, these are they which follow the Lamb whithersoever he goes. They love to follow Jesus. What does it mean to follow the Lamb whithersoever he goes? In practical ways. In what kind of ways? You see, friends, tonight's message is not so much prophetic, but it's a practical message. This special group of people, they live a very different type of lifestyle because God has changed them from the inside out. They follow Jesus in all things, in every single aspect of their lives. In other words, they don't compartmentalize God in one area of their lives, and then they're in control of all the other areas. No, friends, they follow the Lamb wherever he goes, in every single area of their lives. And friends, if we want to follow the Lamb in heaven, we need to follow him here in this world. Can you say amen? And so if you want to follow the Lamb wherever he goes, would you please say amen?
1: Amen.
0: Are you sure?
1: Amen?
0: Amen? Why? Because the Lamb will never lead us astray.
1: Amen.
0: He will never lead us into a path to harm us or hurt us. He will lead us through the valley of the shadow of death. He will lead us beside still waters and green pastures. You see, our God is a God that has our best interest in mind all the time. And we can trust him in following him in every single aspect of our lives. Can you say amen? And so I want you to notice what the Lamb says in Luke 9, verse 23. Luke 9, 23, Jesus said, if any man will come after me or follow me, let him do what? Deny himself and take up his cross, how often? Daily, and follow me. Friends, if we want to follow the Lamb wherever he goes, the Bible tells us that it requires for us to deny ourselves, how often? Every single day. The path to salvation and life is a path of self-sacrifice and self-denial. We must take up our cross every single day and follow Jesus. In other words, one decision today is not going to cover for tomorrow's decision. Every day, day by day, we must make a decision to follow the Lord Jesus in every way by taking up our cross and going wherever he leads us. And by the way, friends, when Jesus took up his cross, where did he go? He took up his cross and he went to die. And if we want to be the follower of Jesus, we have to do the same thing. Pick up our cross, and self and the carnal sinful nature must die. You see, Christianity is not a modification of behavior. It is a surrender of your life to the Lord. Can you say amen? And you have to do this day by day. And by the way, what is this cross that Christ is calling us to carry? Whenever God's will crosses our will, someone has to die. Did you catch that? Whenever the will of God crosses your own will, someone will die. It's either going to be you, that's self, or it's going to be Christ. Either you're going to follow your will and you'll put Jesus on the cross again, crucifying him afresh. Or you'll say, Jesus, you already died for me. I don't want you to die. May self die and may you live in my life, in my heart, and in my mind. Can you say amen? This is what it means to follow the Lamb, folks. This is genuine Christianity, not just something we do once a week, but something we do day by day. In fact, notice what it says in the book of Luke 14 and verse 33. Jesus said, so likewise, whosoever he be of you that forsakes not all that he hath, he cannot be my. And friends, the disciple is a follower of Jesus, a follower of the Lamb. And if we want to be a follower of the Lamb, the Bible tells us, Jesus speaking, that we must be willing to forsake how much? Not just some or a part of our lives. We must be willing to forsake everything, big and small. You see, a full surrender is the test of true discipleship. To know if you're truly a disciple

of Jesus? The question is, does Jesus have your whole heart? He must be our all in all. And friends, this final generation and the 144,000, those who follow the Lamb wherever he goes, they have made a complete surrender of their lives to the Lord. They have forsaken all, both big and small, and they have made a lifestyle change. A what kind of change? And why were they so willing to make a lifestyle change? Because they understand more than anyone else the depth of the love of God that caused Jesus to make a lifestyle change for them. Remember, we love him because he first loved us. And when we understand the depth of his love manifested in his sacrifice, this is going to result in a response of a surrender of our lives to him. You know, many times people say, oh, it's going to be a big change following Jesus. Man, it's going to be a big change. Well, friends, really? Is it a big change? Let me tell you what a big change is. Leaving heaven and coming to earth, that was a big change, friends. And friends, when we understand this love, this infinite sacrifice, and when we see just how much Jesus gave, and when we realize that it wasn't a man that gave his life, we recognize that it was the Creator himself that died on the cross. We're not going to want to hold anything back from him. We're going to surrender all. You know why? Because what he gave for us is nothing in comparison to what he's asking us to give and surrender to him. Our surrender is a reflection of our understanding of his surrender. If we think if we have a shallow view of the surrender and sacrifice of Christ, then we're going to surrender just a little bit of our lives. We're going to hold some things to ourselves. But friends, when we see just how much he gave and that he gave all, how much are we going to give? We're going to give all. We're going to make a lifestyle change, and we're not going to have an attitude saying, oh man, Lord, I'm giving you so much. Oh, it's such a big change. No, friends, we're going to do it so willingly and so happily because of what Jesus has already done for us. Oh, friends, keeping the Sabbath day, oh, no problem, Lord. No problem. Changing the place that I worship, oh, no problem. That's not a big thing, Lord. Changing my diet, oh, no, easy in comparison to what you have already done for me, my Jesus. Amen? So, friends, don't focus on what you're giving up. Focus on what he has already given up for you. And as a natural result, things are going to fly off. Things are going to drop from your life so quickly and so easily. So the focus must be not on what you have to do, but what in he has already done for us. And the Bible says we love him because he first loved us. Oh, friends, I want to have this experience even deeper tonight. How about you? And so God's end time Israelites are going to have a lifestyle change. They're going to surrender all, both big and small. They're not going to hold anything back. In fact, notice how God describes them. In 1 Peter chapter 2 and verse 9, but you are a chosen generation, a royal priesthood, a holy nation, a what kind of people? Peculiar people, that you should show forth, not just speak forth, because talk is cheap, but that you should show forth the praises of him who had called you out of the darkness and into his marvelous light. And by the way, friends, you know when Peter said that to the New Testament church, he was actually quoting from Exodus 19, verse 5, because these are the words that God spoke to the literal nation of Israel when they came out of Egypt. Now Peter applies it to the New Testament church. Why? Because now we are spiritual Israel. Can you say amen? We are God's people, and so God is calling us to be royal, to be holy, to be chosen, and to be peculiar. And friends, that word peculiar does not mean weird. The word peculiar, listen, it means different, distinctive, and distinguishable. What does the word peculiar mean? In other words, when people see the people of God, just by looking at them and observing the way they live, they're going to recognize, wow, this person is different. I mean, this person isn't like everyone else. This person is peculiar. That's the characteristic of God's people. And friends, that we need to ask the question. If we are not distinguishable from the world, then we have to ask, are we really God's people? Did you catch that? If we are not different and distinguishable from the world, are we really God's people? Because God's people are going to be different. Can you say amen?
not just different for different

sake. No, they're different because they are like Jesus. Amen? I want to be like Jesus. How about you? And so how can we be like Jesus? Notice this practical principle in 2 Corinthians chapter 3 and verse 18. The Bible says, but we all, with open face, beholding as in a glass the glory of the Lord, are changed into the same image from glory to glory, even as by the Spirit of the Lord. Here is a universal principle, friends, that is the foundation of our Bible study tonight. And that is simply this, that by beholding something, we will become changed or transformed into the same image of whatever it is that we are beholding. In other words, whatever comes through our eyes, our ears, and our senses will affect the mind. And you remember, the mind produces your thoughts and feelings, words, actions, habits, character, and destiny. So that makes sense, right? Whatever affects the mind, whatever you behold, whatever you think about, whatever you look upon, whatever you listen to, you're gonna be changed into the very same image. Our parents used to like to say, birds of the same feather flock together. Why? Because you become whatever you surround yourself with. Isn't that right? So a person that watches violence all the time is gonna become a violent person. Whatever comes through your eyes, whatever you behold that affects your mind will determine the way that you live your life. The images of our mind will reveal itself in the lifestyle that we live. And for this reason, we need to be very careful what we allow our eyes to watch. Can you say amen? We need to be very careful what we allow our ears to listen to. We need to be very careful where we allow our feet to take us. Because remember, God wants to place his seal on our foreheads. He wants us to repent, to rewire, to change our way of thinking. And in order to do this, we must behold him in order to become changed into that same image. Are you with me? Yes or no? And so now with that foundation, I want us to take a look at some practical principles in the Bible that show us how we can be a peculiar people, God's end time Israelites, how we can prepare our mind to receive the seal of the living God. I want you to notice, friends, God in his love and mercy has given us some practical warnings in his word, things that we should avoid. Notice what it says in Psalms 101 and verse 3. Now we're gonna get practical. Are you ready? Are you sure? All right, Psalms 101 verse 3, the Bible says, I will set no wicked thing before mine what? And friends, unfortunately, in many households across America and even all over the world, there's something in the living room that just pours out wickedness before our eyes. It's called the television set. And friends, listen, there's nothing inherently evil with a screen. We have screens up here that are being used for the glory of God. Can you say amen? There's nothing wrong with having a screen. I have a screen in my living room. Nothing wrong with it because, friends, remember, the thing that is wrong is what it reveals. Things that pour out wickedness, and friends, you're the one that controls it. Isn't that right? You're the one that has the remote. You're the one that controls what comes through it. We control it, right? Or does it control us? Are we really the ones that are controlling it? Or is that thing controlling you? We have to search our hearts tonight, friends. Especially when Hollywood has no regard for God. TV's creative community. Over 93% don't attend church. Over 95% think that homosexuality is okay. Over 84% think that adultery is okay. These are the ones that are making the movies and the programs on television. They have no regard for God, and therefore their disregard for God is demonstrated in the movies, in the filth, in the violence, in the sex of the shows that they're putting out. And friends, if we're honest, there's hardly anything good to watch on television today. Would Jesus feel comfortable watching the movie that I'm watching? The television show I'm watching, what I'm looking upon in the magazines, in the books, and on the internet, would Jesus be entertained by this? And friends, if this is not something we can do with Jesus, then we have to choose. Either we're gonna have the presence of Jesus, or we're gonna have whatever it is that we're wanting to watch, and Jesus' presence is gonna have to leave. And friends, I don't know about you. I want the presence of Jesus, amen? And so if you're struggling with this, friends, just like I used to struggle with this, and sometimes still do if I don't catch myself. Here's the prayer that we need to pray. Psalms 119 verse 37 says, turn mine eyes away from beholding vanity and quicken me in thy way. So if you're struggling with it, God can give you victory, friends. And now back to the question, do you love Jesus? Are you sure? Is Jesus more important than Hawaii 5-0? Oh, I hope so, amen.
Is he more important than MTV?

0: Is he more important than all of these reality TV shows and soap operas and things that we watch? Absolutely yes. Friends, we need to get off the couch and out of the house and start living our own lives instead of watching others live their lives. Can you say amen? Instead of beholding man, we need to behold the Lamb, Lord Jesus Christ. And friends, if that's all right with you, would you please say amen? Now, friends, are you ready for more? Oh, some of you are not ready for more. If you're ready for more, let me hear you say amen.
1: Amen.
0: Well, friends, Jesus not only warns us about the things that come through our eyes, but also the things that come through our ears. The Bible tells us in the book of Mark, chapter 4, and verse 24, take heed what you hear. Friends, researchers are discovering some interesting things concerning the power of music. They've shown that music enters the brain through the emotions, thus bypassing the reasoning abilities. And so you find yourself singing something that otherwise you would never say it. But because you're singing it, you're not even thinking about what exactly you're saying. It's bypassing your reasoning powers, the frontal lobe, and it comes through the emotions. And the wrong types of music and unbalanced music can alter a person's pulse, breath rate, reflexes without a person even realizing it. And syncopated dance rhythms can alter a person's mood, creating a mild hypnosis. And not only that, but the wrong types of music, it destroys the frontal lobe of the brain. The medical scientists have shown the wrong types of music destroys the frontal lobe where God wants to place his seal. And so when it comes to the certain types of music we listen to, we have to put it to the biblical test. In the book of Philippians, chapter 4 and verse 8, the Bible tells us that this is the test of what we watch and the things we listen to. Notice what it says, Philippians 4, verse 8. Finally, brethren, whatsoever things are true, whatsoever things are noble, whatsoever things are just, whatsoever things are pure, whatsoever things are lovely, whatsoever things are of good report, if there's any virtue and if there's anything praiseworthy, think on what? These things. God wants us to put it to the test. And so we have to consider, does this music bring me closer to God? Or does it make me want to do the things of the world? Would Jesus feel comfortable listening to this type of music? Could he be entertained by it? And if not, friends, then we have to make a choice to put God first in our lives. Amen? It says, think on these things. And why? Because the Bible says in Proverbs 23:7, for as he thinks in his heart, so is he. What you think is who you are, friends. Because your mind produces your thoughts and feelings, words and actions, habits, character, and destiny. And so, friends, if you're struggling with music like I used to, I had a huge CD collection. And when I first was coming to the Lord, I realized that, man, I had all of this, and I spent a lot of money, and I love listening to these types of music, but I realized that these types of music in Hawaii, it wasn't making me want to serve Jesus. It was making me want to smoke weed, and I had to make a choice. This was not helping my Christianity. And so I didn't give it away for somebody else to corrupt their mind. I threw it in the garbage by God's grace. And God gave me the victory. And then he began to teach me to sing a brand new song. Amen. Notice what happens when Jesus reigns in the heart. In Psalms 40 and verse 3, the Bible says, and he hath put a new song in my mouth, even praise unto our God. You see, God wants to teach us to sing a brand new song that comes from a brand new heart. And by the way, the 144,000, the final generation, they sing this new song. Notice Revelation 14:3, and they sung as it were a new song before the throne. Friends, I want to sing that new song before the throne. How about you? But before we can sing it up there before the throne, we must first learn to sing it right now in this world. We need to let Jesus be our salvation and our song. Can you say amen? Amen? And friends, let me remind you, God is not taking away things we like just because. He's only trying to take away the things that are not helping us heavenward, the things that are harming and hurting us and distracting us. But he does it only to give us something far better in replace. He never takes away something without giving us something far better in place of it. And I can testify that by experience. I told you I threw away all my music and I had nothing to listen to. But friends, God replaced it with some good, sound, solid, biblical, sacred, sweet, heavenly music. Amen. And it got so good, friends, that I have been blessed to be able to work with my very favorite music group in the whole world, amen, the Revelation of Hope Singers. Can you say amen? And I can consider these brothers and sisters my personal friends. You see, God took away all the worldly music, but he gave me some friends that make sweet, heavenly music. And so if you're struggling with this tonight, God can give you victory. And now back to the question, do you love Jesus?

0: If so, let me hear you say amen.
1: Amen.
0: Is Jesus more important to you than the music of this world? Friends, we need to make Jesus our salvation and our song. Can you say amen?
1: Amen.
0: We need to make sure that the idol of music is cast down and we let Jesus be our true song and to allow him to teach us to sing the new song in preparation for heaven. Amen?
1: Amen.
0: My friends, are you ready for more?
1: Yes.
0: Praise the Lord. Because the Lord has more for us tonight. Amen?
1: Amen.
0: Be careful what you watch. Be careful what you listen to. Be careful where you allow your feet to go. But notice what else God warns us of in these last days. In 1 John chapter 2, verse 15 and 16, the Bible says, love not the world, neither the things that are in the world. If any man love the world, the love of the Father is not in him. For all that is in the world, then it describes three specific things. Notice, the lust of the flesh, the lust of the eyes, and the pride of life is not of the Father, but of the world. Notice three specific things God warns us of: the lust of the flesh, the lust of the eyes, and the pride of life. These are the three deadly sins of the world. And friends, how can we guard against these three deadly sins? I want you to notice how Christians can guard against the lust of the flesh, the eyes, and the pride of life. God in the New Testament gives us a practical principle that calls us to be peculiar people. Notice what it says in 1 Timothy chapter 2 and verse 9. It tells us that we ought to adorn ourselves in what kind of apparel? In modest apparel. Friends, did you know? We need to glorify God in the way that we appear outwardly. Yes, friends, God has claims upon our appearance as Christians. Even though our society and the world is totally against the biblical principle of modesty. And let me tell you, friends, one person said it like this. Modesty is not trying to hide yourself, but modesty is revealing your dignity to the world. It's showing that you respect yourself and that you respect others. And you do it by covering the things that excite the brain into carnality. In fact, the world is totally against this. I want you to notice what one professor at New York's Parsons School of Design said in describing the world. She said that nothing is kept private. It reflects society. No one has any reserve anymore. It's all about showing what? That's how our society is. You see, Hollywood and the world are not looking for ways to cover up the flesh, but they're looking for ways to uncover and to reveal the flesh. And friends, as we behold Hollywood and the dress of the world, we as Christians become desensitized by it. And as a result, what do you have? You have dresses in the church getting higher and higher and higher, and blouses tighter and tighter and tighter. Oh, friends, God does not want us to dress in order to raise the blood pressure of the opposite sex. Amen? He does not want us to dress in such a way that we're attracting attention to body parts. Amen?
1: Amen.
0: This is not extreme, friends. This is common sense. And friends, listen. Sisters, oh, my beloved sisters, you need to help us brothers out by covering up the flesh. Because you see, the way the male brain works is that the male brain is excited, easily excited by the things that we see. And the Bible says you are your brother's keeper. You see, ladies, you can help us get to heaven a whole lot easier by being modest in your apparel. Can you say amen, brothers?
1: Amen.
0: Amen. And brothers, we need to help our sisters out. Amen, sisters?
1: Amen.
0: And how do we help the sisters out, brothers? By treating them with dignity and respect. Looking upon our sisters as daughters of God, children of the King, princesses, not an object to fulfill our lust. We need to help each other out. Amen. Oh, friends, do you still love the Lord Jesus?
1: Yes.
0: Not extreme, right? Very practical stuff. God is wanting us to be peculiar, means that our dress ought to be different than from the dress of Hollywood and the world. And if we're looking like the world, we have to ask, are we really God's peculiar people or not? Now, friends, listen. Many people have asked on the subject of dress and adornment. Many people have wondered, well, what does the Bible have to say about jewelry? Well, is there anything wrong with wearing jewelry? Well, friends, that depends on who you ask. But we're not concerned with the opinions of a man, amen? Friends, listen.

0: When it comes to jewelry in the Bible is clear that God's people should not be wearing jewelry at all. And listen, if you're wearing jewelry tonight, please don't be embarrassed. Don't be embarrassed, because God judges us based upon the knowledge we have and the opportunities he has given us. And did you know, friends, about 60 years, every single church taught what I'm about to share from God's word tonight. But over time, what happened is man began to compromise and water down the word of God, and thus this truth about wearing superfluous adornments is a largely forgotten truth. And so, friends, listen, it's not your fault that many preachers are afraid to preach it. And to be honest, as I mentioned, it's very uncomfortable for me to share these things. You know why? Because, friends, I want you to like me. I want you to like me. I want to have a good time and be friends, and I don't want to offend anyone. But friends, more than being liked by man, I want to be faithful to God. Amen? Amen? And so friends, please put aside your personal feelings and your personal thoughts, and let's just look objectively to see what the New Testament teaching is concerning the wearing of jewelry. Notice what it says in 1 Peter chapter 2 and verse 9. The Bible tells us, in like manner also, that women adorn themselves in what kind of apparel?
1: Modest
0: apparel. Then it continues and gives specifics, not with broidered hair or gold or pearls or costly array. Friends, the Bible is warning us against the wearing of gold, pearls, and different types of adornments. And by the way, when it says broidered hair, it doesn't mean you can't braid your hair. You can, but the broidery of the hair that was practiced in these times was that they would weave gold and chains and all kinds of things to accentuate the hair. And it's that practice of the wearing of jewelry and these types of things that the Bible is warning us against. And the reason why is because God is trying to protect us from the lust of the flesh, the lust of the eyes, and the pride of life. And friends, when you study history, you'll find that the wearing of jewelry was a heathenistic practice. Nowhere in the Bible does God say to wear the cross. He says to pick up the cross and bear it. Not wear it, but bear the cross. Can you say amen?
1: Amen?
0: And so please don't feel embarrassed or personally attacked by this subject. I want you to know it has nothing to do with you. I present this message in every single seminar I do. So it's nothing personal, friends. I'm not doing it trying to pick on somebody. Absolutely not. Just have an open mind. Let's see what God's word has to say. Amen? Notice what it says in Genesis 35, verses 2 and 4, talking about God's people, the Israelites. Then Jacob said unto his household and to all that were with him, put away the what? Strange gods that are among you, and be clean and change your garments. This was the house of Jacob, God's people, the Israelites. And God says, I want you to put away all the strange gods that you have in your household. Well, what were these strange gods that they had? Notice in verse 4, and they gave unto Jacob all the strange gods which were in their hand, and all their what? Their earrings, which were in their ears. Notice, friends, in this verse, the wearing of earrings or jewelry was connected with idolatry. You see, the wearing of superfluous adornments was a characteristic of the heathen, never of God's people. In fact, notice in the book of Judges, chapter 8 and verse 24, the Bible says, and they had golden earrings because they were what? Ishmaelites. And so we find that the Ishmaelites in this passage were characterized and described as wearing earrings because they were Ishmaelites. But friends, God is calling us to be spiritual Israelites. And remember, during the time of their Egyptian bondage, when God set them free, they were wearing all of these things when they came out of Egypt because they learned it from the practices of the Egyptians. And so God set them free, and now he was taking them to the promised land. And on their way to the promised land, guess what they did with these superfluous adornments? They took it off, and they made a golden calf, and they began to worship the gods of gold. You see, the wearing of these things led them eventually into false worship. It was the lust of the flesh, the lust of the eyes, and the pride of life. It was a pagan practice. In Exodus 33, verse 5 and 6, it says, now take off your ornaments, that I may know what to do with you. So the children of Israel stripped themselves of their ornaments by Mount Horeb. That was God, brothers and sisters, he was speaking. He said to his people, take off your ornaments. And friends, the Apostle Paul applies this to us. 1 Corinthians 10, verse 6 tells us, now these things became our what?
1: Examples.
0: To the intent that we should not lust after evil things as they also lusted. Just as God took his children of Israel out of Egyptian bondage, he wants to set us free from the bondage of sin. And just as he brought them through the wilderness, intending to take them to the promised land, right now we are in the wilderness of this world, and God is wanting to take us to the heavenly Canaan, the heavenly promised land. Can you say amen?
1: Amen.
0: And while we're in the wilderness of this world, the devil has some traps for us. And one of the traps of the Israelites back then was the wearing of superfluous adornments that

led to idolatry. And so in the same way, this is a trap of Satan for many of God's people in these last days. And I want you to notice how the Bible describes it in Hosea chapter 2 and verse 13. It says, she decked herself with her earrings and her jewels and went after other lovers and did what? Forgot me, says the Lord. I want you to notice God's people forgot the true beauty that comes from within. They started attributing beauty to the things that were without, and they forgot the Lord their God. It led to apostasy and rebellion against God. In fact, notice another one in Isaiah chapter 3 and verse 9, talking about God's people who fell into apostasy. It says, and the look on their countenance, look on their what? Countenance witnesses not for them, but against them. And they declare their sin as Sodom, they hide it not. So there was something on the outward countenance of God's people that was a witness not for, but against them. Well, what exactly was upon their countenance? It was the wearing of superfluous adornments. Notice in the context, in verses 18 through 24, the Bible then gives a list of the things that were on the countenance of God's people that caused them to be proud and forget God. Notice what it says. In that day, the Lord will take away the bravery of their tinkling ornaments about their feet, the chains and the bracelets and the mufflers and the bonnets and the ornaments of the legs and the earrings, the rings, and the nose jewels, and the changeable suits of apparel. And it shall come to pass that instead of a sweet smell, there shall be a stench. And instead of a girdle, a rent. And instead of well-set hair, baldness. And burning instead of what? You see, these things did not bring true beauty. It caused God's people to become haughty and proud. It was the pride of life. And so it brought, instead of beauty, it brought a stench, a rent, baldness, and burning. You see, what God's people were doing, they were trying to supplement the glory of God for the glory of gold. They were trying to supplement the glory of God. It was a counterfeit to cover up the emptiness and the insecurities of their lives. Because God was missing, they had rejected him. So to cover up the emptiness and the insecurities, they tried to cover themselves up with these things that caused them to feel important, that caused them to feel valuable and beautiful. They forgot where true beauty is. Friends, don't ever forget that true beauty is not something that is put on without. True beauty is something that comes from within as we let the Lord live in our hearts. Can you say amen? Yeah. Beauty isn't defined by what you look like, but by who you are and whose you are. You are a son and daughter of God. That's what makes you beautiful. And you belong to the King, friends. That is what makes you beautiful. It doesn't matter what you see in the mirror. What God sees is a beautiful child of the King. Can you say amen? Amen. And so we should not fall into this trap of Satan. In fact, notice God is the one that makes us beautiful. In the book of Psalms 149, verse 4, it says, for the Lord takes pleasure in his people, and he will beautify the humble with what? Friends, God does not want to beautify us with gold and jewels and precious stones and an immodest dress. He wants to beautify us with humility and his eternal salvation. That's the beauty of the Lord. And how many of you want that tonight? If so, would you please say amen? Amen. Salvation on the inside is what makes us beautiful on the outside. And so we see very clearly, friends, that God does not want us to wear vain and superfluous adornments. They're not necessary. And some of you might be wondering, well, what about the wedding band? I mean, because the wedding band isn't vain because it has a purpose. It shows that you are married and that you're taken, just like a watch. It has a purpose. Its purpose is to tell the time. And so what about the wedding band? Does this fall into the same category? Well, friends, many of you have noticed that my wife and I don't wear wedding bands. And before I give you the reason why, I have to tell you that this is a very sensitive issue, even in my church. And I want you to remember this. It does not matter what others are doing. And it does not matter what others are not doing. God has not given us each other as an example to follow. He's given us the Son of God, Jesus, as our perfect example. Can you say amen? And so God does not want us to look around and begin judging people. He wants us to look within, to search our hearts and search his word and allow the Holy Spirit to lead us when it comes to the particular item of the wedding band. And friends, let me just tell you why I don't wear it. The reason why my wife and I have chosen not to wear a wedding band is because as we study the Bible doesn't make any distinction between any rings. In fact, if you study the history of the wedding band, you'll find that it comes from paganism. I want you to notice what history says. We are told by Eusebius that Constantine, in order to recommend the new religion to the heathen, transferred into it all the outward what? Ornaments to which they had been accustomed in their own religion.
Well, what were these pagan ornaments that were brought into the church? It continues,

the use of temples, those dedicated to particular saints, incense and candles and holy water and processions, the ring in marriage, turning to the east, images at a later date, all are of pagan origin and sanctified by their adoption into the church. Friends, history makes it clear that the wedding band was a sign of paganism. It was a sign of ownership, but it was also a sign of the sun god. The circular band of gold was a symbol of the sun god. Now, friends, listen, I know that today we don't associate the sun god with a wedding ring. I know that. I acknowledge it. Now it's used for protection, isn't it? To let other people know that you're taken. But friends, think about it. In our twisted world, it's no longer a safe method of protection. You see, the greatest protection to let others know that you're married is modesty in your demeanor and in your character. Can you say amen? That's the greatest protection. It's the way you live. Not something around your finger, because in our twisted world, many people don't even acknowledge it. They don't regard it at all. And friends, it's easy to take it off too. But friends, if you're modest in your demeanor and character, and if you really love your spouse, that's not something you're gonna take off. Can you say amen? Now friends, listen very carefully. I do understand that in some countries, the wedding band is a cultural necessity, and people will misjudge you if you don't have it. They'll think you're loose and just trying to fool around. And so in that context, listen, in that context, you are absolutely free to follow your own convictions as the Holy Spirit leads you when it comes to the wedding band. In that context, you can make your own decision. But friends, listen carefully. Wearing a wedding band does not make you more married. And not wearing one does not make you less married. What makes you married? Your love and your commitment to your spouse. Can you say amen? Amen. And if you feel like you need an outward symbol to show others and for protection, friends, that's between you and the Lord. But as I studied and prayed this, God convicted me that I don't need a band of gold to tell others that I'm married. I have chosen to let my life tell the world that I am happily married. Amen. And when people ask me, are you married? I don't say, yeah, I'm married. No! I'm happily married, amen? Amen. I am happily taken. Amen. I belong to my wife, and she belongs to me. And no one is to come between that sacred relationship. Can you say amen? That's the greatest protection, folks. You see, the beauty of my inward commitment to my wife outshines any sparkle of gold. Amen? Now, friends, here's my encouragement on this sensitive issue. Number one, you should never do something, and you should never not do something because others are doing it or not doing it. Number two, don't look around for an example. Look above and look into the Word of God and let the Holy Spirit lead you. And allow God to lead you, and we also need to give people room to follow their own personal convictions and to grow in their experience. And finally, God does not call us to be fruit inspectors. He's called us to be fruit bearers. Can you say amen? And so that's my encouragement on the sensitive topic on the wedding ring, because unlike other forms of jewelry, that one does have somewhat of a purpose, and so that one is somewhat of a different category. You allow the Lord to lead you, and friends, God is patient, and he grows us into a deeper and deeper understanding of his perfect will for our lives. Can you say amen? Now, friends, I want you to notice, as we continue, some people have asked, while we're on this topic, some people have asked, well, what about tattoos? How much is too much? Is it okay to get a tattoo of Jesus on the back or a tribal tattoo on the arm? Is that okay? I mean, it's cultural and it's of Jesus. I mean, when I'm on the beach, I can witness and, you know, people see Jesus on my back. Is this something that God wants us to have? Is this permissible in the eyes of God? Well, friends, listen, if you have a tattoo tonight, you shouldn't be embarrassed unless it's on your face. That's a little bit too much, friends. A little bit too much. Now, friends, if you have a tattoo tonight, nothing you can do about it. It's not going to wash off, isn't that right? So the past is past, but friends, I want you to notice what God says for the future. Notice the biblical principle. In 1 Corinthians 3, 16 and 17, it says, "Know ye not that you are the temple of God, and that the Spirit of God dwells in you? If any man defile the temple of God, him shall God destroy. For the temple of God is holy, which temple you are." The Bible says that our body doesn't belong to us, friends. It's God's holy temple. Now, how would you feel if someone came into this church, this temple, and started graffitiing on the walls? Would that be acceptable, yes or no? Of course not. And how do you think the Holy Spirit feels when we graffiti on his temple, our body?
But some people rationalize and they say, but we're the temple of God, therefore we should deck ourselves out and make the

0: temple of God, so beautiful. But friends, I want you to consider the Old Testament temple of God. There is nothing gold on the outside of the temple. You realize that? There's no designs on the outside. It was just skin. That's what the temple was. The outward, it was badger skin. It was just skin on the outside. But friends, was there gold? Yes. Where was the gold?
1: Inside.
0: On the inside. The wallpaper was solid gold. Every article of furniture on the inside of the temple was of gold, brothers and sisters. Where does God want the gold to be? Not hanging on the outside. He wants it to be on the inside. Can you say amen? We are the temple of God. It's the beauty that shines from within and is reflected on the outside. In fact, I want you to notice how strongly God feels about this. In Leviticus chapter 19 and verse 28, the Bible says, "You shall not make any cuttings in your flesh." No piercings, friends, for the dead. "Nor tattoo any marks on you. I am the Lord." And if that's clear, would you please say amen?
2: Amen.
0: And why does God say this? Because he doesn't want us to look like the world. He wants us to be different and distinguishable. If you have a tattoo, don't worry about it. That's the past. Let the past be past. But this is for the future. Can you say amen? God judges based upon the knowledge that we have. And so some people say, though, if God does not want us to have tattoos, then what about makeup? Friends, listen, if you have makeup tonight, you shouldn't be embarrassed unless you're a man. In most cases, a man should not wear makeup, amen? Now listen, ladies, listen. Bible doesn't say much about it, but there are a few scriptures that I want to share with you tonight. Notice what the Bible says. Jeremiah 4, verse 30. The Bible says, "What are you doing, O devastated one? Why dress yourself in scarlet and put on jewels of gold? Why shade your eyes with paint? You adorn yourself in vain." Friends, why does it say it's vain? Because, ladies, listen, you are beautiful just the way God made you. You don't have to try and do something to make yourself feel secure. Friends, Jesus is our security. Can you say amen? Whenever you read the Bible and you read about the painting of the face, it was always associated with the enemies of God. In fact, it was first introduced by Jezebel, which was a heathen priestess. She painted up her face in 2 Kings 9, verse 30, in order to lure the prophets of God into committing fornication and adultery. You see, friends, we don't want to follow the example of Jezebel. Can you say amen? So don't let the world and Hollywood define what beauty is. Let the Word of God define for you what true beauty is. Can you say amen? The principle is this. If the barn needs to be painted, paint the barn, but avoid the colors that are immodest. Are you with me, sisters? And by the way, you know, I was attracted to my wife, not because of anything she had on. I was attracted to her because of the beauty of Jesus inside and the natural beauty that was reflecting on the outside. And when we got married on our wedding day, I mean, that's a special day, right? She was encouraged to make up. But friends, she decided to go all natural on the wedding day. And she was beautiful then, and she's still beautiful today. Can you say amen? Ladies, listen. You want to attract a brother that loves you not for what you look like, but for who you are in character. And here's the reason why. Listen, because in 20 years, you're not going to look the same. And so you want a brother that is going to love you not for so much what you look like, but for who you are. And when things begin to change, the love will endure forever. Can you say amen? Now, friends, I want you to notice, you still love Jesus, right?
2: Amen.
0: Amen. All right. In the Bible, there's only one ornament that God calls us to wear. Notice what it says in 1 Peter chapter 3, verse 3 and 4. "Whose adorning, let it not be the outward adorning of the plaiting of the hair and the wearing of gold or putting on of apparel, but let it be the hidden man of the heart, in the which is not corruptible, even the ornament of a meek and quiet spirit, which is in the sight of God of great price." That's the only ornament God says put on, a meek and quiet spirit. Friends, the ring in the prodigal son, that was a symbol, brothers and sisters. You see in the book of Ezekiel chapter 16, you see the woman adorned with different types of things. That those were symbols. It was not meant to be taken literal. It represents the ornament of grace, the chain of peace that the book of Proverbs talks about. You see, the ornament that God wants us to have is the ornament of a Christ like

character, and that's what I want. How about you? And the Bible tells us in 1 Samuel 16, verse 7, that the Lord sees not as a man sees. For the man looks upon the outward appearance, but the Lord looks on the what? On the heart. God sees our heart, friends. But does this mean that he does not care about our appearance? It does not mean that, friends. Yes, Jesus will take us just as we are, but he's not going to leave us as we are. What this verse is saying is that the heart is more important than the outward appearance, yes. But listen, when God truly has the heart, it will be seen in a change of appearance. Can you say amen? And I've experienced this personally. Friends, when I was in the world, I used to wear baggy clothes. I used to wear T-shirts with the face of Bob Marley on my chest. And marijuana, but friends, you won't catch me wearing those things anymore. Why? Because I live and serve Jesus now. He's made a change in even my outward appearance. A few more points before we close. In Revelation, it describes two types of women, representing two types of churches. One woman, the pure bride, is clothed with natural light, the sun, moon, and stars. The other one is decked out with gold and jewels and precious stones. She is dressed immodestly. The Bible calls her a harlot woman, an apostate church. Friends, which one do you want to be a part of? God wants us to be clothed with the natural light of his beautiful character. Can you say amen? But some of you might be thinking, but it's just a little thing. Why are you talking about this? It's just a little thing. We're talking about, I came here to hear about prophecy, and you're talking about these things. Why? Well, friends, does God care about the little things? Yes. Absolutely. Do you love the Lord Jesus? Yes. And so, friends, our love is going to be demonstrated not just in the big things, but also the little things. I want you to notice what the Bible tells us in Luke chapter 16, verse 10. Jesus said, "He who is faithful in that which is least shall be faithful also in much. And he that is unjust in the least is unjust also in much." You see, friends, according to God's word, the little things make a big difference in God's eyes. And some people ask, well, will these things cause me to be lost? Will I be lost if I continue doing these things? Well, friends, listen, anything we love more than God will cause us to be lost. It doesn't matter, big or small. Anything that we do not surrender to the Lord Jesus will cause us to be lost. You see, friends, listen, biting the fruit was a small thing, wasn't it? I mean, it was just a little bite. But that one little thing made a world of a difference. That one little thing caused man to be lost and an innocent lamb to have to die. God cares about the little things. And it's in the little things that we show our love for God. Notice what it says in Ephesians 5, verse 22. The fruit of the Spirit consists in all goodness and righteousness and truth, trying to learn what is what? Pleasing to the Lord. So friends, if we have the fruit of the Spirit, we're going to try to learn what is pleasing to God. Not just the big things, but even the small things. Now friends, I want you to notice when God created Lucifer, the Bible tells us that every precious stone was his covering. And Lucifer forgot that God was the source of beauty. And remember what caused him to fall? It was pride. He got caught up in his own beauty, his own glory, his own self. And then when God made man, he did not cover man with gold and jewels and stone. You read Genesis chapter 2, God threw the gold on the ground, but he clothed man with his own glory, the glory of God. And one day when we get to heaven, God is going to place a golden crown upon our brow, a crown of glittering stars. And friends, there's nothing wrong with wearing gold as long as God is the one that puts it on you. Can you say amen? Amen. But what's happening is many people, instead of waiting for God to put it on them, they're jumping the gun and they're putting it on themselves. You see, friends, when we wait upon the Lord, what God is wanting to do right now in the wilderness, he wants to crown us with his glory and his honor. And then in heaven, he will then be able to trust us to wear a golden glittering crown. Why? Because we're already crowned with the glory of his humility and his character. And it's safe to wear it in heaven. Why? Because there's no problem with pride. And there is no tempter to tempt us with the lust of the flesh, the eyes, and the pride of life. But right now in the wilderness, while these things can be stumbling blocks to us, God is calling us to lay these things aside, to let self-desire die, to surrender everything that would cause us to reflect and look like the world, everything that will draw attention to ourselves. And this does not mean that we're going to look like bums. It means we're going to look like Jesus. And friends, Jesus is our prime example. And when Jesus came into this world, there was nothing blinging on his appearance, right? The most beautiful being in the universe. There was nothing, nothing that outwardly that attracted men to his side. It was the beauty of his character that drew the masses.
to his side.

0: It was the love that shone from within. But he's our example. You know what he wore? He wore a seamless garment. And friends, that seamless garment, it was quality. It was what? But it wasn't extravagant. That's the principle, friends. God wants us to have quality things, but to avoid the extravagance, the superfluous, the vain. And as Christians, God is calling us to follow his example. I want to look like Jesus. How about you? And so as we close tonight, do you still love Jesus?
1: Yes.
0: Is Jesus more important to you than the things of this world? Yes or no? Will you be a part of his end time Israelites? Will you follow the Lamb wherever he leads? Are you willing to pray, Lord, not my will, but thy will be done? Are you willing to surrender all to him, big and small? If so, let me hear you say amen. Jesus was willing for you. Are you willing for him?

I'm Luke Skelton, General Manager for Good News TV, and I want to thank you for watching our channel. If you aren't already, I ask that you please support our Good News TV ministry right here in Arizona. We bear a significant monthly operating cost in order to bring the best Christian programming to you, our viewers, right here in Arizona. Thank you, and may God richly bless you.

Hi, my name is Henderson Pontell, and I love playing the piano, and I love using it to share the gospel. My prayer today is that by the end of this program, your image of God will be magnified. I'm going to be sharing some songs that have grown dear to me. Like a Mighty Fortress Is Our God, it was my grandfather's favorite hymn. He claimed it was the most powerful hymn in the hymn book. He used to tell me that it was the most powerful hymn because it describes the strength of God and how nothing can stand against us if God is with us. I was fortunate enough to play this for him in 2015 when I visited him in Brazil. And I look forward to the day when I can meet him again. Now, you're going to probably notice I'm surrounded by piano, and that's any piano player's dream. The person that owns this showroom, his name is Vince, and from the first day I met him, he really made me feel at home. And that's the goal I'm trying to get here today with you. I want you to feel at home. Only difference is I want you to feel at home in the presence of Jesus.

Go Tell It on a Mountain. Now that's gonna be the only Christmas song you're gonna hear in this concert, but that's just a little treat for those people who wish Christmas was all year round. I get people who ask me all the time, can you play a Christmas song in the middle of June? And I'll be happy to do it for them. Personally, I like a lot of classical music, and I like hymns a lot, and I love combining the best of both worlds. I really hope you enjoy this version of Moment by Moment.

I started playing the piano when I was 10 years old. And my piano teacher, Alex, started incorporating me as a special guest in his concerts by the time I was 13. And I started learning to increase my repertoire of songs. When Alex would make his program, as a joke, he would start writing all the songs that I knew how to play for songs for him to play. And then he would be like, "What song are you going to play, Henderson?" And what I did is I actually used that as a fuel to motivate me to increase my repertoire of songs. And it got to a point when I started doing concerts by myself that Alex became my special guest. The song that Alex would play usually is called A Song to Sing. And he would always play that song on any concert that I would do. If Alex was here today, Alex, buddy, you're gonna have to pick another song because I'm gonna play your song.

I think that's one of the best combinations of classical meets him. What a friend we have in Jesus. For those of you who had a tough time picking it out, I'm going to give you a little hint. I played it in a minor key. And anyone who has Jesus as a friend has a certain sense of peace in their life. And I believe that that's what the world needs today, peace.

In 1886, a person by the name of Daniel Towner was in one of Dwight L. Moody's renowned revivals. One of the series, he heard a gentleman stand up and give his testimony. During the testimony, he said the words, "I'm not quite sure. I'm just going to trust and I'm going to obey." Daniel Towner was friends with the Reverend J.H. Sammis. He wrote that story to him with that quote, and Mr. Sammis was inspired to write the words, "to trust and obey." I hope you enjoyed this classical rendition of it.

Any song about the death and resurrection of Christ touches me personally, and that's exactly what I'm going to share with you in these next two pieces. Christ died for us on Calvary, but he arose and arose victorious so that we may live with him for eternity.

They say parenting changes your life. And I remember my wife telling me when we had our son Luca that she loved him so much that she was able to get a little bit of the glimpse of the amazing love that Christ has for us. The next song I'm going to play for you is a very powerful song. It says, "Amazing love, oh what sacrifice the Son of God did for me. My debt he paid and my death he died."

The next song I'm going to share with you is one that's very special to me. A few years ago, I suffered an accident on my leg that required 7 surgeries to save it and save my life. And the doctor told my wife that if I wasn't in the best shape of my life, he didn't think I would be able to survive having that many surgeries in such a short span of time. And that got me thinking, we should always be in shape, but we should always be in spiritual shape as well. We never know when we're going to be trialed and challenged. So my question to you is, are you in spiritual form for the trials and tribulations that come your way? It was nothing short of a miracle what the Lord did through the surgeon who performed the surgeries on me. The song I'm going to play talks about miracles. It took a miracle to put the stars in place. It took a miracle to hang the world in space. But when he saved my soul, cleansed and made me whole, it took a miracle of love and grace.

Thank you for joining me today. I truly hope you've been blessed. I decided to end this concert with a song that all of you know. It was written by George Frideric Handel. He, in 24 days, composed 260 pages of The Messiah. He had a tough time sleeping and eating when he composed this. His servants often found him crying while he was composing. When he finished composing, he said that he thought he saw all of heaven before him, and that the great God himself seated on the throne with his company of angels. The finale of The Messiah is known as the Hallelujah Chorus, and it's composed by three verses in the Bible. Revelations 19:6 says, "Alleluia, for the Lord God omnipotent reigneth." Revelations 19:16 says, "And he hath upon his vesture and on his thigh a name written, and it says, King of kings and Lord of lords." Revelation 11:15 says, "And he shall reign forever and ever." God bless you.

I want you to start by asking yourself three simple questions. If I had unlimited money, what would I do? Second question is, if you had all the money you have now, but you only could live 6 months to 2 years, what would you do? And if you only had 24 hours to live, what would you do? These three questions lead us to the spirit and the mind of Jesus in these closing scenes that we're going to explore this week on Inverse.

In the most southern point of the beautiful Hawaiian island chain is a sacred spot that only a relative few have seen. It is a hard destination, far from the paved, easy road. In fact, the journey requires more than a standard vehicle to make it. Only a four-wheel drive is tough enough to carry you through the rocky and rugged terrain. But these rugged roads bring you to a must-see island gem, the secluded beach of Papakolea. It is a glorious geological gem. In fact, some people call it the Hawaiian diamond, the green sand beach of Mahana. Yes, the sand doesn't just appear to be green. It is actually green. And there are actually only four of these rare green sand beaches in the whole world. Norway, Guam, Galapagos, and here in beautiful Hawaii. These green glassy crystals are actually called olivine. It is a rare mineral that is characterized by its green olive tone. It comes from the surrounding tuffering. Now, tuffering is a geological term that describes a small volcanic cone surrounding a shallow crater. Many years ago, this crater was formed by aggressive explosions triggered by hot lava rocks clashing with the cold liquid ocean. The dramatic explosions blasted fragments of bedrock, minerals, and ash hundreds of feet into the atmosphere. As the particles fell back to the ground, it created this tuffering. And over the years, as the ocean waves clash against this tuffering, erosion takes place. The water washes the lighter black volcanic ash out to sea, but the heavier olivine settles to the ocean floor and is pushed to the shore, creating this rare green sandy beach beauty. It is one of my favorite places in all of Hawaii. And if you're ever blessed to visit, please look, but don't take. Far too much has already been taken from these sacred Hawaiian lands. It's more important for us to preserve and protect these natural wonders so that future generations can enjoy them as well. In order to see the majestic tuffering and walk upon the green sand beauty, you must be willing to traverse the rugged and rocky road. For the way to Mahana Beach is not smooth and easy. There are many obstacles along the way. Rocks to overcome, ditches to avoid, and hills to climb. The way is windy and dusty. But being able to walk upon the glorious green sand beach is worth every step of the journey. And my friends, the journey to heaven is the same way. God never promised that the paths to perfection would always be peaceful. He never said that we'd never encounter obstacles. In fact, he said that the way to life would be narrow and difficult. And just like the green sand beach, only few there be that would find it. But though he said it would be difficult, he did promise us that it would be worth it and that he would be with us every step of the way. So go ahead, venture up the unpaved paths of sacrifice, the rough ways of surrender, the steep hills of humility, and the rocky roads of charity. And as you do, soon and very soon, you will be able to walk upon the green sand of heavenly glory. And on that beautiful celestial shore, you will discover that just like the sands of Papakolea Beach, that the blessings of God cannot be numbered and the love of God cannot be measured, but it will be ours to enjoy throughout the ceaseless ages of eternity.

We hope you've been blessed and inspired by this new Reflections of Hope episode. This episode is one of many that's been produced all over the world. 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Thank you so much for your support. Aloha and Maranatha.

0: play it.
1: I think use this other hand. Put it under your chin over here.
0: Good. And here's a book.
1: Yeah. There. That's right. Yes, hold your fingers like that.
0: Oh, you look just right.

0: All right, young man, this is it. I have had it. You didn't practice yesterday or the day before, and I expect 1.5 hours worth of practice out of you. I'm going to be listening, and you just better do it. And if you don't do it, no football on Saturday.
1: Get out of here, dumb cat.

Okay, next we have a clock here. How many dollars on the clock? That 15, then now 20, you'll get him to go 20. Now 25 on him. 25 in the back, where he go 25, and now 30, you'll get him to go 30. Yep. 30, where he go 30, now just round at 30. Yep, 30, now 35, it go 35, and now get him on at 40. Now go 40, sir. 40 on him, but he go 40. Where he go 40, now 45 on him. 45 on him, but he go 45, and now 51, but he go 50, now 55. 55 on him, but he go 55, now 60. 60, now 70, but he go 70, but he go 70, now get him on 75. And now 75, we'll get him to go 75. Now, but 75, got 70 bid, now 75 on him, and I sold him to you $70. Okay, on the flamingos here. What do you want to give for him? Who'll give a dollar for him? Who'll give a dollar? I got a dollar now. Two, but it go two, now three, but it go three, now but I'm at three. Now but I'm at three, now four, on him, but it go four, now but I'm at five. Now but I'm at five, now six, and now six, and now six. Did you do it? Do you want him? Would you like him at six? And now seven, now but I'm at seven, now go eight. Now eight on him, but go eight, give me eight, eight, now but I'm at eight. Now but I'm at eight, and now nine. Go nine. I got $8 now, nine. Going once, going twice, going third and last call. Sold them to you, $8. A beautiful pair of pink flamingos. Okay.

75, 175, and now 200, and now 2 again, and you go 2, and you 2 and go 2, now 75, and 2, 2, now 2 and a quarter, 2 and a quarter, sir, now 2 and a half, now 2 and a half. If you do it, you want them at 2 and a half, 2 and a half, sir? Say yes, 2 and a half, 2 and a half, 2 and a quarter, bid now 2 and a half, and now 275, and now 275, and now 275, 275, and now $300, when you go 300 on them, you like them at $300, when you go 300, I got $300 going once for 300, going twice for 300, and I sold them to you in the rear there for $300.

0: What's next?
1: The old violin.
0: Haven't you got something else?
2: Okay, folks, here we got something here you've been waiting for all night. Now, you won't believe this, but this is really a little jewel. How do you like it? Now, what would you give for this little jewel? How many dollars on it? What would you give here? Isn't that a little doll? We got a nice little violin. What do you want to give for it? Isn't it a nice little...
3: T'was battered and scarred.
2: How many dollars?
3: And the auctioneer thought it scarcely worth his while to waste his time on the old violin.
2: A dollar for it. Hang this on the wall and make you a nice little...
3: But he held it up with a smile.
2: Give me a dollar for it. Would you give me a dollar for it? Who'll give me a dollar for it? Would you give a dollar for it? You're missing out on this little jewel now. Wouldn't you give a dollar for it? Look at there. Look at the polish job on that little jewel there. Look at there. And the bow goes...
3: What am I bid, good friends, he cried. Who'll start the bidding for me?
2: Study your lesson here. Just a minute here. Now take a look. Wouldn't you give a dollar for it? Now who'll give a dollar for it? Nice little one. Nice little one here. It walks, it talks, it's almost human. Now, what would you give for it? Would you give a dollar for it? Give me a hold. Somebody give me a bid on it. Would you give a dollar? Only $1? Would you give $1 for it?
4: Yep.
2: I've got a dollar.
3: $1. Only one?
2: $2.
3: And who'll make it two?
2: One bid. Would you go $2 on it? $2. Would you go $2 on it? $2 will get it. Would you go $2? $2 on it? I got $2.
3: $2. Once. And three.
2: $3 for it.
3: $3 once, and $3 twice. Going, and going. But no. From the back of the room, a gray-haired man came forward and picked up the bow. And wiping the dust from the old violin and tightening the frayed, loose strings, he played a melody pure and sweet, as caroling angels sing.

0: The music ceased, and the auctioneer, with a voice that was quiet and low, said,
1: "And now what am I bid for the old violin?"
0: And he held it up with the bow.
1: "Who'll give $1,000 for it?" "I got $1,000. $1,000, now $1,500.
0: $1,000.
1: And
0: now who'll make it two?
1: "And now $2,000. And now $2,500.
0: $2,000. And three.
1: I got $2,500, now $3,000.
0: $3,000 once, and $3,000.

0: twice, 3,000. And going, and gone, going, said he.
1: Gone.
0: The people cheered. But some of them cried, we don't quite understand. What changed its worth? Swift came the reply. 'Twas the touch of the master's hand. And many a man, with life out of tune and battered and scarred with sin, is auctioned cheap to the thoughtless crowd. Much like this old violin. A mess of pottage, a glass of wine, a game. And he travels on. He's going once, and going twice, and going twice.

but the master comes. And the thoughtless crowd never can quite understand the worth of a soul and the change that is wrought by the touch of the master's hand.

0: Philosopher and atheist Bertrand Russell once said, "No one can sit at the bedside of a dying child and still believe in God." Now, on the surface, that sounds like a pretty strong argument against the existence of a loving God. But as Christian philosopher William Lane Craig has pointed out, what is Russell going to say when he's kneeling at the bed of the dying child? "Too bad? I'm sorry? That's the way it goes?" You see, as an atheist, Russell has nothing else to offer, because if there is no God, then we're all trapped in a world filled with senseless and unredeemable suffering, with absolutely no hope of deliverance from evil. But for the Christian, God does exist. Evil and suffering can result in a greater good, and there is hope and meaning for the future, because life doesn't end in the grave.
1: No eye has seen, no ear has heard, and no mind has conceived.

0: what God has prepared for those who love him. The Lord is not slow in keeping his promise, as some understand slowness. He is patient with you, not wanting anyone to perish, but for everyone to come to repentance.
1: Suffering is in this world because sin is in this world. And if God were to get rid of sin, he'd have to get rid of sinners. I think he's delaying closing the curtain on suffering, sin, Satan, until more people have time to hear about the good news of Jesus. And if my being in this wheelchair a little bit longer provides the time and opportunity for others to come into the kingdom, then my wheelchair's worth it. My affliction is just light and momentary, and I don't mind waiting.
2: Now that offer of mercy will not be extended forever. There's going to come a time when he says enough, and then he's going to deal with it, and then true justice will be done perfectly. But this is not what we want, really. We don't want justice. We want mercy. And for now, mercy is what's being extended. And this is why you see the continuation of evil.

0: There is so much we don't know about evil, pain, and suffering that many times I think we're people groping in the dark trying to make sense out of it. But God gives us enough to see, to help us to keep on going, and to redeem the pain and suffering we have so it doesn't defeat us.
1: If all I was looking at for the evidence of God was just the problem of evil, sure, I'd say, gee, that's a no-brainer. There is no God. He would never allow these kinds of things. But when I see all the other evidence in other areas for the existence of God and for a good God and a loving God, a God that cares about his creation, who's involved in his creation, well, then that helps put this particular question a little bit more into perspective. But I'll be the first one to admit it's emotionally difficult.
2: I think most Christians go through a sense of deep puzzlement, which can come sometimes once in somebody's life, sometimes a thousand times in somebody's life, of I really thought God was going to enable such and such to happen, and it hasn't happened. And so, yes, we can have huge disappointments, but the God to whom we go back and on whose door we beat and we say, what on earth is going on here, is the God who says, remember what I have been through. Remember the story of my son. One of the worst things that was ever done in the world was done to the best man that ever walked on the earth. So again, when we put it into the light of Jesus and what happened to him, do bad things happen to good people? What's it all about? It's very strange, but somehow God holds that within his purpose and will bring good out of it and through it.
3: Sometimes when we suffer, we're just hoping somebody will give us the formula. How to fix it. What's the step 1, 2, 3, 4, A, B, C, D? Show me what to do, I'll do it. And God blows all that to smithereens. He lobs a hand grenade into the middle of it all and explodes it. He won't let us approach suffering with our own agenda. We've got to come to him empty-handed. Blessed are the poor in spirit. I don't have the answers, God. And when we come to him like that, completely defenseless, and approaching him without a technical, fix-it, mechanistic approach to life, okay, I've got the formula, I know the answers, then we find God to be the answer. We can face anything if we know God is there in the midst of it all.
4: I examined the biblical view of evil and suffering for many months, and honestly, I think I could spend the rest of my life trying to understand it all. The questions can be brutally difficult, and the answers are not quick, and they're not easy. Is Christian theology a satisfying explanation for the suffering in the world? Yes, I believe it is. Does it always offer immediate and total comfort when we hurt? No, not always. But if we come to God in faith, I believe he gives us legitimate reasons for hope that can carry us through the most difficult circumstances of our lives.

The Book of Revelation is the last book of the Bible and has long inspired readers of this sacred text, from scholars to theologians to the average man and woman. It's a book full of signs and symbols that excite the imagination, but that require careful study to decipher the hidden meaning. Yet in the midst of the beasts, plagues, and horns, it's imperative that we find Jesus, for the book begins with these words, the revelation of Jesus Christ. John wrote the Book of Revelation from the rocky island of Patmos, located about 50 miles southwest of Ephesus, or a four-hour boat ride today. It is believed that he was the last living apostle, with all the others having been martyred. He was summoned before Emperor Domitian, and tradition tells us he was thrown into a pot of boiling oil, but survived unscathed, and thus, as a last resort, he was banished to the island of Patmos. There, at the end of his life, close to the age of 100, he finally had time to write. Revelation contains several groups of sevens, seven trumpets, seven plagues, and seals, but perhaps it's the first one mentioned, the seven churches, that is the most applicable to us today. These messages appear in chapters 2 and 3 of Revelation, but the names first appear in chapter 1, verse 11, where John is told to write and send it to the seven churches which are in Asia: Ephesus, Smyrna, Pergamos, Thyatira, Sardis, Philadelphia, and Laodicea. These cities are located in what is modern-day Turkey, and this region would have played an important role in the development of Christianity. Two of Paul's missionary journeys were concentrated in this area. John's letters to the seven churches were written and sent to this area, and also Noah and Abraham both spent considerable time in what is modern-day Turkey. When you consider the thriving state of the Christian church in the first century, you have to ask yourself the question, why these seven churches? There were other thriving centers, such as Miletus and Colossae. One idea is that these cities were on an ancient Roman postal route. The cities are located in an upside-down horseshoe, beginning with Ephesus, which at the time would have been a coastal city. It could have been that instead of writing seven letters, one letter was written and it was taken to the seven churches and read in sequential order. But perhaps more significant is that these seven churches manifested characteristics that are evident in the Christian church throughout broad swaths of its history. The messages to the seven churches can be read three ways. Firstly, they were literal letters to those literal churches in the first century AD and would apply to the time they were written, around 95 AD. Secondly, when you read the letters and the contents of them, the introduction, the affirmation, the rebuke, the counsel, and the promise, they apply to the Christian church during different time periods over the last 2,000 years. And thirdly, they can be read on a personal level, meaning even though we're living during the time period of Laodicea, I may be going through an Ephesus experience, and the counsel, the promise, and the rebuke to that church may apply to my personal spiritual life today. Each of the messages are structured in a specific way. They start off with an introduction of Jesus. They then move into an affirmation, then a rebuke, a warning, a counsel, and a promise. Two of the churches, Smyrna and Philadelphia, receive no rebuke. Two of the churches, Sardis and Laodicea, receive no affirmation. Each of the churches has a general pervading characteristic, be it lukewarm, faithful, dead, apostate, corrupt, persecuted, or loveless. Each one of these experiences can be ours at different chapters in our lives, and the antidote is always Jesus. I implore you that as you read through the book of Revelation, that you keep your eyes fixed on Jesus, the Alpha and Omega, the author and finisher of our faith.

0: In the 23rd chapter of Proverbs, verses 1 and 2, the Bible states, "When thou sittest to eat with a ruler, consider diligently what is before thee, and put a knife to thy throat, if thou be a man given to appetite." Now that sounds pretty serious when you consider the word appetite. It is the Hebrew word nephesh, which is often translated as creature, life, or soul in the Bible. When the Bible speaks of soul, it's referring to breath. Is the Bible saying that a man should put a knife to his throat if he eats something that is a creature with breath, aka a soul? Well, welcome to From Sickness to Health. I'm Rico Hill, your host, and this is my co-host, the blue guy, Sickness. And today, I guarantee you, he is not going to enjoy the topic that we have, because we're talking about soul food.
1: And I guarantee you, I love soul food. Because I got plenty of soul, brother man.
0: Okay, you shouldn't even talk like that.
1: I love me some soul food. I like fried chicken. Let's see, we got neck bones with gravy, smothered chicken, and chitterlings.
0: It's pronounced chitlins.
1: Chitlins and gravy, cornbread, catfish, and collard greens.
0: Now you're way off. It's collard greens.
1: No, no, no. It's collard greens. See, you put some pig feet in there and some ham hock and then some red hot sauce, and they become collard greens.
0: Well, the Bible says that any man who does all of that should take a knife and put it to his throat.
1: Well, then, you better get millions of knives for all of my friends who love soul food. And you're gonna need some forks and some hot sauce because we ain't giving up tradition.
0: Well, today, stick around. We're gonna avoid all the knives altogether because we're gonna dig into this subject of soul food.
1: Preach, brother man.
0: Roll it.

0: Thank you for joining us here in the studio of From Sickness to Health. I'm your host, as you know, and today we have a lively discussion for you. But before we get into this discussion about soul food, I want you to say hello once again to our co-host of sorts, Sickness, the blue guy. He's at a remote location. And say hello to the folks.
1: Hello, everyone.
0: All right, he's going to go and he's going to stir up something. I think he's got something cooking up at another location, so we're going to say bye to him. But we want to say hello to our in-studio guest we have with us today, Dr. Yvonne Lewis, who is a naturopathic doctor. She's also the general manager of Dare to Dream Network, and she joins us today. Thank you for being here.
2: Thank you for having me.
0: Next to her is Dr. Thomas Jackson, a friend, a mentor of mine, and he is a doctor of natural health sciences, and he's also the director of Meat Ministry in Huntington, Tennessee. Welcome to the program today.
3: Thank you.
0: Along with him by his side, his bride by his side, as we like to say, is Dr. Laverne Jackson, who is also a doctor in her own right. She is a doctor of, Nutritional sciences. So we're going to talk about all these wonderful things as it relates to soul food. Soul food, something that has come to us through tradition. Tradition, why? Because it's come through the transatlantic slave trade. As it came down through the ages, it has evolved into something that really has been doing a lot of damage and causing quite a bit of sickness and disease to our people. So today we want to get into it, and we want to dispel some of the myths, some of the misunderstandings, some of the misconceptions as it relates to soul food.
2: That's right.
0: I know you guys are dying to jump in, but hold on a second. We want to be fair and balanced, and we want to give Sickness an opportunity to kind of show us what he's been working with in his own perspective on soul food. Let's take a look.
4: Hello, Rico. I'm in a soul food restaurant where science is showing that a lot of these things can lead to sickness. So needless to say, this is one of my favorite places. Now, take your typical kitchen, where you can find dangerous things like toxic chemicals, nasty bacteria, or even some of your vegan nut loaf. Now, these things are dangerous, trust me. But there is something even more dangerous than those. That is tradition. And tradition is a dangerous thing. It can harm religion, diet, food. I mean, it'll hurt your body and your soul. And on that note, let's take soul food. You see, soul food is high in fat, high in salt, high in calories, high in sugar. It leads to high medical bills, okay? And it's just dangerous stuff. And what a lot of people don't know is it's been passed down from one of the worst evils in United States history, slavery. Now, I know many people celebrate a great Sunday tradition every week, getting together, eating some soul food. It's killing them. And hey, it's bad for them, but good for sickness. So you can see where I'm at on this issue. But hey, back to you, Rico. Pass the salt and the hot sauce.
1: Woo, yeah. Yummy! This is gonna be good.
0: Well, now you can see we've got a problem, don't we? Well, let's talk about this. We see the sickness is there at a restaurant and he's had some soul food. Now, what are we talking about when we're talking about soul food? We saw the fried chicken there. I think I saw some collard greens there, right? There was some cornbread. There were a lot of things there, but what are we talking about when we talk about soul food? What is soul food?
3: You know, when I was thinking about soul food, the word soul really is a word that was only attached to this particular food in the late 60s. So it's really what we call down-home Southern cooking in the rural South. Because the word soul during the rise of the Civil Rights Movement and the Black Nationalism Movement, we had what we call soul brothers and soul sisters. We had soul music. And even when I was coming up, we had soul train. And so the word soul was added in order to give some type of identity to the African-American culture. But some say in the, probably 1969, that was a black civil rights leader or poet by the name of Amira Baraka that gave it really the nail in the shoe of place of calling soul food. So I just want to deal with that word soul. Now we can move into the area of what does it consist of?
0: What does it consist of? Dr. Laverne Jackson, what does it consist of? What's in soul food?
2: Sickness said fried chicken.
0: Fried chicken?
2: Colored greens. collard greens.
3: Now, what? He said colored greens.
2: He
3: I just wanted to have some implication there.
2: Well, yes.
3: Okay.
2: But anyway, collard greens, sorry. Then we have macaroni and cheese.
0: Mac and cheese.
2: You have sweet potatoes.
0: There's nothing wrong with sweet potatoes.
2: Nothing is wrong with them, but that was part of the tradition as well. And then some of the least expensive meats, which we maybe need to talk a little bit about.
0: We will.
2: Yes.
0: And we're talking about like chitlins, which is
2: chitlins.
0: What are chitlins?
2: Chitlins.
0: A lot of people don't know what chitlins are.
2: Worst things in the world you want
3: But
2: to
3: did
2: eat.
3: You used to eat those, though?
2: No, I didn't eat them.
3: Well, I know I used to eat those.
0: Oh,
3: well,
0: yeah.
2: Yeah. It was a tradition on coming up for New Year's Day. You had to have some chitlins.
3: It brings good luck, they say.
2: Well, yeah. It brings some luck.
0: We don't see that with hospital bills, do we? You know, what's interesting is that when we talk about you, and you said it, you said the least expensive meats.
2: Yes.
0: We're talking about, like, chitlins you mentioned.
2: Yes.
0: We're talking about pig feet.
2: That's right.
0: These are not expensive. And from the traditional standpoint, we're talking about foods during the time of slavery that the master did not want.
2: That's right.
5: That's right.
0: Right?
5: That's right.
0: And the women who were closely associated with making the meals of the slaves who were burning about 3,000 calories a day, working all day,
3: that's right.
0: They had to do something that was economic, something that was in abundance, and they chose these foods. But why do we still have them today?
3: Mm-hmm.
0: Why do we have them today?
3: It goes back to

0: Tradition.
1: Tradition.
0: Back to tradition.
1: We are stuck in a rut, mm-hmm. you know, and we can't, we have the sickness to prove it. We are the forerunners of disease. Mm. All these different chronic diseases like cancer, like diabetes, mm-hmm. like hypertension, mm-hmm. all of these chronic diseases are in part because of our tradition.
2: Mm-hmm. Can I get a word in?
0: Oh. Mm. Okay.
3: Blue man.
0: Let's go. He has something to comment on here. What do you have for us?
2: Yeah, on that note, look, it was tradition and soul food that got an entire race of people through some very difficult times. Mm-hmm. Now, all this talk about so it causes diabetes and cancer and high blood pressure, high cholesterol, shortening the life. Oh, that's extreme, my brother. Very extreme.
0: Thank you for your comment, but let's deal with that. Extreme? Mm. Well, tell us what is extreme. What is extreme? I mean, if we're yeah. saying that, you know, tradition is something that we should uphold, even at the expense of
4: mm-hmm. health.
0: Health.
3: That's right.
0: That is extreme, isn't it?
3: Mr. Yes, Blue might have some things that's true. However, like you said, the extreme, it's not extreme when you have triple bypass.
4: Triple.
3: It's not extreme when there's, you know, clogged arteries and we're talking about embolism. Mm-hmm. It's not extreme when you find those who are being controlled by tradition leading the world within America of breast cancer, of prostate cancer, mm-hmm. of high blood pressure. And I can go back to my personal experience because, you know, soul food, as I mentioned, yeah. definitely the word soul is the adjective that describes this tradition that was wrought in slavery and then transitioned here into America in the rural South. But I remember when I was clinically diagnosed at the age of 17 with rheumatoid arthritis, and that started from 17 to 27, which stopped my pursuit as a professional basketball player. And I grew up on traditional soul food. Mm-hmm. And so my people had arthritis, blood pressure, and I remember my doctor saying, you know, you inherit this condition. And I thought for a moment, it's been over close to 50 some years ago. And he said, you know, there's no known cause for it, there's no remedy for it, you have to live with it the rest of your life. But when I began to recognize some principles from the Word of God, and especially when you read in the book of Matthew and how the Pharisees held on to their traditions, and I began to do some research about this tradition, because God also said in Exodus 20 that, you know, you will suffer as a result of your forefathers. It's talking about generation curse. Mm-hmm. So I began to trace my problem. And I remember in that introduction that Proverbs 23, and it talks about, you know, if you give into appetite, put a mm-hmm. knife to your throat. So my people ate this traditional food, the ham hock. I mean, we could not eat color or collard greens without ham hocks, mm-hmm. without fat back.
4: That's right.
3: We will eat not the bacon. I mean, we will actually eat the fat. I mean, the fat of the pig and cook it in the grease,
4: yes.
3: in the lard that mm-hmm. was reused over and over
0: again. Because it would give it flavor.
3: It
0: yes.
3: would give
0: I mean, flavor.
3: It was
0: yes.
3: the taste. Fat brings flavor.
0: Fat being brings flavor.
3: It gives you flavor mm-hmm. to it. Without fat, you know, you don't want that.
0: Without fat, you don't want that. No. Let's put this into perspective. So we're talking about foods that are inexpensive, mm-hmm. right? Mm-hmm. But they're high in fat.
4: Correct.
0: They're high in sodium.
4: Correct. Mm-hmm.
0: They're high in cholesterol. Mm-hmm. Sometimes, a lot of times, sugar. We talked about the sweet potato. Nothing wrong with the sweet potato.
4: No, it's not.
0: But when you make the sweet potato pie, which I love, by the way.
1: There you go.
4: Me too.
0: Love it.
4: Yeah.
0: However, when you've got white refined sugar, then it makes for a pro-inflammatory situation. And that's really what we're talking about.
3: That's what we're talking about.
0: How does the food affect us physiologically?
1: That's right. Mm-hmm.
0: What is it doing to our arteries? What is it doing to our bones? He got diagnosed mm-hmm. at 17, mm-hmm. rheumatoid arthritis.
3: That's right, correct. Autoimmune.
0: Now that's a debilitating disease.
4: Mm-hmm.
0: That's a deforming disease.
1: At 17.
0: So we see that generationally, talking about tradition, it was passed on. So it wasn't so much what was genetically.
3: That's right.
0: It was more about what
3: lifestyle,
0: was on the plate. Lifestyle was on the plate.

0: passed on.
1: That's right.
0: From one thing. You were about to say something.
2: We have to begin to make this connection between what we eat and how we are faring physiologically. Mm-hmm. And a lot of times, these foods, as you mentioned, set up internal conditions that are pro-inflammatory. Mm-hmm. So then you have the arthritis and the stiffness in the joints. Then you have the clogged arteries. Mm-hmm. And you don't really realize it's because that fatback that comes out of slavery, corn and fatback were the staples mm-hmm. of slavery. Mm-hmm. And it was in everything. That's where we get the grits from, that's you know, correct. grinding the
3: we
2: grits.
3: We had that this
0: fish
3: morning.
0: And grits.
2: Fish and grits, right? Or, you know, I mean, you can take the chicken and grits, you know, mm-hmm. and smother it with the gravy and all that. Mm-hmm. But all of that leads to internal conditions that are disease-promoting. Mm-hmm. And as was mentioned another time, we can turn on that P53 cancer gene mm-hmm. or turn it off mm-hmm. with food.
1: That's right. Yes.
2: So the mm-hmm. food that we eat mm-hmm. sets us up for illness. And the slaves weren't all well.
3: Right. Mm-hmm.
2: The slaves were sick themselves mm-hmm. with pellagra from all that
1: That's
2: corn,
1: right. mm-hmm.
2: vitamin B deficiencies, mm-hmm. all of those things. So our tradition that we have set up has made us sick. Mm-hmm. And that's what we're talking about today.
0: Right. And when we say made us sick, we're talking about in the African American community, mm-hmm. we lead in mm-hmm. almost every single chronic lifestyle disease.
2: That's right.
0: We're talking cancer, we're talking about high blood pressure, diabetes.
1: That's right. Mm-hmm.
0: We're talking about heart disease.
2: Correct.
0: You know, sometimes
2: strokes.
0: The first symptom of heart disease is what?
1: Mm.
0: Death.
1: Death.
0: A heart attack. Right.
1: Heart attack.
0: And mm-hmm. we're seeing this younger and younger and younger.
2: Mm-hmm. Yes.
0: So this is affecting our communities as a result of the foods. Now, I want to show a video clip. Mm-hmm. And in this video clip, it puts it into perspective. Mm-hmm. And people are starting to wake up. And we really, in this program, we want to really take them to the next level in mm-hmm. thinking mm-hmm. to have a paradigm shift. So let's take a look at that video mm-hmm. on soul food. Excuse us, sickness, we're going to go for the fried chicken.
4: It's comfort food. You know, you eat it and it makes you feel better.
5: Good Lord, good meat. Come on, let's eat. Hallelujah.
6: Soul food is a repository for our history. And soul food represents Black.
7: At the best moments of the Black freedom struggle, when you have organizations like the Black Panthers, they understood the relationship between developing a Black nation and having healthy diets.
8: In the Nation of Islam, we have referred to a soul food diet as a slave diet.
9: There's so many mythologies that have accreted onto the idea of what Black people were eating during the time of slavery.
10: So, if you call it death food, because it will kill you.
11: It's almost like you eat, you get big, you go to college, get your education, you get your diabetes, you get your high blood pressure, and you die.
12: The most important thing is that people complicate their understanding of what soul food is, because it's easy to say that it's the bane of African-American health. The bigger cause of the decline of African-American health is the industrialization of our food system.
13: In this supermarket in my neighborhood, I see vegetables that look like they're having a nervous breakdown, and they're asking people the regular price for it.
12: In America, there is a class-based apartheid in the food system. And if you live in low-income communities, there's often very little healthy food.
7: You want to wipe out an entire generation of people, when you want to engage in the kind of 21st century genocide, all you have to do is continue to do what we're doing, which is deprive people of access to healthy food.
0: Wow, we have got to talk about this. Mm-hmm. So we saw here, this brings in a whole other element. It talks mm-hmm. about in the communities, there's no access
2: That's right.
0: to certain foods. Mm.
3: That's sad. That's
0: a, there's no right. access. I think they call them food deserts. Food mm. deserts. Mm. An area where there is no access to healthy, fresh fruits and vegetables, produce. Mm. And mm. produce play a huge part of mm. soul food. But I like what the sister says. She says she has seen some vegetables look like they're about to have a nervous breakdown.
3: And they are breaking down.
0: And if they're having a nervous breakdown, they have you break down.
3: That's
0: Is
3: good.
0: That right?
3: That's right. Because they have no nutrients when they're like that.
2: That's right.
3: We went into a community once and we asked, where's the vegetables that are what we call healthy looking? Where are the ones that don't have decay on them? And the owner said, this is what we have.
0: And that was it?
3: That was it. You either take this or you leave it. Mm-hmm. So you know what we did? Mm-hmm. We left it.
1: You know, there's a thought come to mind, food desert and the accessibility of food. A question just to us, why is it that then within the African community, that there's no accessibility to or no

0: provision of these quality foods in the inner cities? You know, is there some pathology to that? There's some political, there's something economics. You know, when I was growing up in Chicago, you can tell the difference between African-American community and a non-African-American community by the advertisement on the grocery store.
1: That's right. Mm-hmm.
0: And where we find, you know, in the African-American community, you had the chitlins, and you have those type of foods, but you move to a non-African-American community, you might just have pork chops. Mm-hmm. You don't have chitlins. Mm-hmm. And so what is it that create this environment where there's not the food that you find in a non-African-American community that has accessible to quality food? Are you following what I'm saying?
1: Yeah.
0: And it's not in the African-American community. Do we have it that so? Is it economics? Or is it because people have come to the conclusion this is the way African-Americans are, the way they want to eat, and they don't have any really conscience about taking ownership into their health? Because food is just for pleasure, as the lady, it's for pleasure. But we never think in terms what it does to our bodies.
2: Right.
1: So you raise a very good question. You're asking the question, is it the issue with access, is it because we have been perceived as this is the food that they like?
0: That's right.
1: This is what we'll sell them.
0: That's right.
1: Or is it something else, political? Is it something that's being withheld? Or is it just, you know, coming back to tradition?
0: Tradition.
1: Mm-hmm. So there seems to be or a need for a paradigm shift in our thinking.
2: Education.
1: And that's what educate. So we want to talk a little bit about, in the time that we have left, because we don't want to just talk about, you know, it's
2: sickness.
1: It's sickness and what it does to us.
0: What
1: we want to talk
0: about
1: how can we begin to continue to have this food, because, again, to the point, nothing wrong with the collard greens.
2: Nothing
1: wrong with the sweet potatoes.
0: Yams.
1: Right? Nothing wrong with the black-eyed peas.
2: That's correct.
1: Healthy, right?
2: And
1: right.
2: I was going to say, in fact, it's not only that there's nothing wrong with it. They are health-promoting.
0: Come on.
2: It's what we do with them. That's the question.
0: How we prepare
1: that
0: them.
1: That diminishes its nutritional value.
2: Absolutely.
0: Right.
2: That neutralizes.
1: Neutralizes. That's a better word. That's neutralizes the nutritional value. So okay. Let's just say we're talking directly to people. We're like, okay, we may have the holidays. We get to the holidays, right? Mm-hmm. And people are going to have their collard greens. They're going to have their black-eyed peas and so forth. What can they do to still have their greens?
2: Yeah. Well, these are the best that there is. Now, how you prepare them is what makes the difference.
1: Okay.
2: We talked about that lard in the can. We do away with that. And we have here, if you look here, on top here, I'm going to just show you this. And this may be something new to the community, but it's called a leek. And leeks are excellent in seasoning of these greens. Instead of using the lard, we can use these.
1: Wait a minute. So when you put lard in the greens are going to have some fat content.
2: Mm-hmm. Oh, yes.
1: Right? It's going to have some flavor content from the fat.
2: Yes,
1: but you're saying put a vegetable. This probably sounds strange to people.
2: Well, it does.
1: A vegetable in the greens and it's going to have that same?
2: Yes. It's just like when people take garlic, they take their onions, and they saute them. Mm-hmm. When you saute them in water, it gives oil from that. So when you saute
0: it releases
2: them,
0: that
2: it releases
0: oil compound
2: them.
0: That's what naturally within the vegetable itself, the way God intended
2: for it to be.
0: See.
2: Now, you can put a little olive oil in there if you would like, but this, if we're talking about, sickness was talking about high blood pressure, you don't have to worry about high blood pressure when you use leeks. Chop them up. Now, of course, this is high in nutrients, especially your B12.
1: Mm-hmm.
2: Why? Because it's a root vegetable, and so when you cut this, and then it's going to have some of that dirt that you was made out of. You know what I mean?
1: Preach.
2: Substance. And so when you cut it and you wash it real good, then you chop this and then some of these, the lower part, put it in there, let it saute in the water, then drop these collard greens down in there. Lovely season. And also, we can use eggplants.
1: So eggplant will actually also produce some of the fat in the...
2: Yes.
1: So you'll have some good fat pot liquor, as we say.
2: Is that right?
0: And when you cut that eggplant and dice it, it seems like ham hocks floating around.
2: Oh, yeah. Oh, yeah. Look at that.

0: We're running out of time here.
1: This is about that. It's my little ham house, but I'm telling you, it released that fat because we still love collard greens.
0: Amen.
1: We like food with soul in it.
0: You know what? People are going to hear this and they're going to say, well, you know what? I think that will work for me because it's not just a flavor, but I'm visual, aesthetic. I want to see the ham hock floating. Well, you can put the eggplant in there and you'll have something floating
1: around
0: in there.
1: You know what Cindy said? We want to add some color to our collard.
0: Yes. Well, our time has gotten away here today. You've been joined with us to talk about soul food. I hope this has been a blessing to you, and we look forward to seeing you on another From Sickness to Health. Thank you all very much. 1 Corinthians 10 and verse 31 says, whether therefore ye eat or drink or whatsoever ye do, do all to the glory of God. Okay, I'm going to say something that sickness will love. Fried chicken tastes amazing. Now, before you say preach, brother, let's reason together. Fried foods, including chicken, are high in saturated fat. Saturated fat clogs arteries. Clogged arteries lead to a number of lifestyle diseases, etc. If you have to eat it for now, how about a healthier alternative, like baked chicken? But the best option is to go without it and to do what the Bible says, eat to the glory of God. For God wants us to honor Him even in our eating. Ultimately, He is honored when we are healthy.
2: This is confusing. Sometimes cooked meat or food is good and other times it's not. I'm confused.
0: What do you mean?
2: Well, in the Bible it says that Abel offered a lamb and God was pleased. Cain offered some fruits and vegetables and God was dishonored. Now you're saying that He wants fruits and vegetables and not soul food, and I'm confused.
0: No, you are confused. Let me explain. We don't decide what we give the Lord. He does. He asked for a lamb from Cain and Abel. Cain decided what he wanted to give the Lord. But that lamb, listen, that lamb was being offered to God, represented Christ, the spotless Lamb of God, who would honor God with His own body as a sacrifice for sin. Now, we are asked to do the same with ours. Let's give God what He asked for and avoid our own ideas about what He wants based on comforts and traditions. Well, that's our program. Beloved, I wish above all things that thou mayest prosper and be in health. Present your body a living sacrifice. I'm Rico Hill.
2: I'm Sickness.
0: Maranatha.
2: Oh man, this is my third surgery this year. This is crazy. What's up with these doctors? Whew. Every time I come around, they're sharpening their knives. Guess this is what the Bible means by put a knife to your throat. But for me, it's my chest. Oh, gotta calm down. Breathe. Gotta calm down. Okay, I can do this.
3: Surgeons will be with you in just a moment.
2: The surgeons? That's a big knife. Is that a saw? Oh, that's a rusty saw. Oh, gotta calm down. Oh, gotta calm. Doc! Doc!

Have you ever heard people say that Jesus is also the great I am? But what does he have to do with these two words, and how does it affect my life? Jesus once said, "Before Abraham was, I am," and the crowd immediately picked up stones to kill him. So there is something special and dangerous in those two words, but what is it? Today on Cross Connection, we will find out.

0: Welcome to Cross Connection. We are glad you have joined us today. In the second half of John 8, Jesus says who he is. In fact, he simply says, I am. This statement provoked an immediate reaction. The religious leaders picked up stones to kill him. Sergio, why do you think they did that?
1: Well, Oleg, what Jesus had to say went against their tradition completely and their religious beliefs, so they responded the way human beings often do in that situation. They became violent. Yesterday in Boston, we saw another example of mankind's horrifying capacity for violence and destruction. It's another example of the darkness in this world and how badly we need the light, Jesus Christ. So we don't want to be like the religious leaders that Jesus encountered. We want to know him better. We want to cast aside all the things that keep us from knowing him. And we want you to help us by discussing this question. What are some things that keep us from seeing God more clearly?
0: And I'm looking forward to what you have to say. You see, we always prefer to think of Jesus and his teaching in terms of sweet gentleness. He was helping people to understand the love of God by illustrations and parables drawn from everyday life. But in John chapter 8, we see a very different picture. It is full of sharp exchanges. It almost seems an embarrassment at the level of culture and of good manners. Jesus just announced that only the truth can make us free. And the reaction of the religious leaders was immediate. We are Abraham's descendants. We do not need any freedom. We are free, we read in John chapter 8, verse 33. So, Jesus goes on to describe the state of their hearts in order to present the point. Well, the religious leaders already lost the first round. They already lost the second round, and now it gets really nasty. This is not a gentle devotional discussion between Jesus and the religious leaders. In this chapter, in chapter 8, Jesus is facing a crowd set to kill him, and he bravely speaks up against their hypocrisy in a very powerful way. And today on Cross Connection, we will take a closer look at this fascinating confrontation. And joining us now, Martha and Joel, and all of you who are joining us from all over the world. And this is the beauty of our Bible study, because it's not just us, four of us, sitting here, and not just the crew who are just recording us, because they are also part of our discussion, and they follow along. But it's also you who are joining us from wherever you are. And trust me, we want you to feel a part of our discussion. We want you to contribute as well. So write to us. And what is the best way to connect with us, Sergio?
1: Oh, there's all kinds of ways. You can connect through Facebook. You can connect through Twitter. You can connect through text message. You can connect through email. You can connect any way you can think of. You can connect with us. So connect with us now. We're on live, and we want to hear your input.
0: So there's no excuse not to connect with us, basically. This is good. And now, today, we will dive deep into the second half of chapter 8.
1: Let's do it.
0: John chapter 8. And you'll be fascinated by the beauty, but at the same time, you will be amazed how nasty this conversation was.
2: Yeah.
0: And before we start, let's pray. And Martha, could you lead us in prayer, please?
3: Of course. Dear Heavenly Father, Lord, thank you so much for the opportunity of being here and study your word. Mm-hmm.

0: And I pray that it'll be only your Holy Spirit guiding our minds and our words, Lord. Pray that you please bless all the people that are watching and their families. In Jesus' name, amen.
1: Amen. Amen. Okay, Sergio, give us a recap of what we studied last week. Yes.
2: Okay. Last week we went over the story of the woman caught in adultery that mm-hmm. was brought before Jesus mm-hmm. and his response, mm-hmm. incredible response. Mm-hmm. And then Jesus goes on to say that I am the light of the world. There's a bit of a response to that. Then he says that he basically sets us free.
1: Okay, and this is the crucial point. And I would like us actually to read that part when Jesus sets us free. Verses 31 through verse 36. So we are in John chapter 8, verses 31 through 36. And this is the setting. Unless we know the setting, the context, we cannot go mm-hmm. further. So Sergio, please read for us these verses.
2: Then Jesus said to those Jews who believed him, "If you abide in my word, you are my disciples indeed. And you shall know the truth, and the truth shall make you free." They answered him, "We are Abraham's descendants and have never been in bondage to anyone. How can you say you will be made free?" Jesus answered them, "Most assuredly, I say to you, whoever commits sin is a slave of sin. And a slave does not abide in the house forever, but a son abides forever. Therefore, if the son makes you free, you shall be free indeed."
1: Mm. Okay, so what is Jesus saying here in this text? He wants, what does he want to do?
2: Set us free.
1: Mm-hmm. Set us free. So and now, so Jesus, he's saying, "I want you, Joel, to be free. I want you, Martha, to be free. I want you to be free as well." But then, what is the immediate reaction of the Jews? Mm-hmm. Let's see. And Joel, could you read for us verse 37? Yes.
3: Verse 37. "I know that you are Abraham's descendants, but you seek to kill me because my word has no place in you."
1: Mm. Exactly. And in verse 33, we also read, "How can you say you will be made free because we are free?"
2: Yeah. Mm-hmm. I say, "Well, we don't need what you have."
1: Yeah. Yes, yeah. Because they are free.
2: Mm-hmm.
1: So how important it is for us to understand that we actually need some sort of freedom?
2: Yeah.
1: Is it important for us, Joel, to understand today in our 21st century that we actually need some sort of freedom?
3: I think we all need to understand that. We all need to come to that realization because mm-hmm. we are so caught up into, you know, the lifestyle of this world. Mm. And the lifestyle of this world is such a fast-paced lifestyle that we're only focusing on ourselves.
1: Mm-hmm.
3: And, you know, over here it says, you know, if you commit sin, you're a slave to sin.
1: Mm-hmm. Yes.
3: You know, and, you know, anything that is self-exalting, pride, and anything that wants to glorify me is, you know, is sin because, you know, we need to be glorifying God, our Father in heaven. So if I know that, you know, my life is full of, you know, me,
1: yes,
3: then I have a problem over there.
1: Okay, this is excellent because you brought us to 21st century. But if we go back to the first century, let's see the reaction. Verses 39 through 45. Martha, could you read for us verses 39 through 45?
0: Of course. "Then they answered and said to him, 'Abraham is our father.' Jesus said to them, 'If you were Abraham's children, you would do the works of Abraham. But now you seek to kill me, a man who has told you the truth, which I heard from God. Abraham did not do this. You do the deeds of your father.' Then they said to him, 'We were not born of fornication. We have one father, God.' Jesus said to them, 'If God were your father, you would love me, for I proceed forth and came from God. Nor have I come of myself, but he sent me. Why do you not understand my speech? Because you are not able to listen to my word. You are of your father, the devil, and the desires of your father you want to do. He was a murderer from the beginning and does not stand in the truth, because there is no truth in him. When he speaks a lie, he speaks from his own resources, for he is a liar and the father of it. But because I tell you the truth, you do not believe me."
1: Mm-hmm. So here, what we see here, first of all, Jesus says that you shall know the truth and the truth shall set you free.
2: Mm-hmm.
1: They say, no, we don't need any freedom because we are free.
2: Yeah.
0: Mm-hmm.
1: Once for all, because Abraham is our father, we are not born into slavery.
2: Mm-hmm.
1: And here Jesus says something radical. How nasty this conversation is.
2: Yeah.
1: We always think about Jesus as being very gentle and mm-hmm. very, yeah. very kind. What is he saying here? In verse 44, for instance,
2: you're of the devil.
1: You're of the devil.
2: Yeah.
1: How? What do you think Jesus is charging them with?
3: Hmm.
1: What are the charges that Jesus presents? Joel.
3: that, you know, they have this nature that's

0: not, a nature that's from God. It's a nature that exists, that came from Satan.
1: Okay, mm-hmm. So there is three ways. Mm-hmm. You can be a child of Abraham, mm-hmm. You can be a child of God, mm-hmm. as we read, and there is another, third option. You can be the child of who?
2: Devil.
1: Of Satan, yeah, of the devil. Sergio, what would be your reaction?
3: If someone said that to me?
1: Yeah.
3: Well, I don't know. I mean, my reaction reading this
1: yes.
3: is...

0: Interesting that they're not having a debate over what you need in life. They're not saying, no, we don't need freedom. They both agree that you need freedom. They both agree that we all have that universal longing for some greater truth. They just thought that they had it by their lineage. Oh, we're from Abraham. It's our birthright. There's nothing else that we need to do. We're from Abraham. We have it. What are you doing trying to set us free? We don't need that. And Jesus is saying, well, guess what?
1: So what he's trying to do, even though they think, okay, from outside we are free.
0: Yeah.
1: No one is, we are not in slavery, even though we are oppressed. But oppression does not necessarily mean slavery.
0: Yeah.
1: So we are not, but then he goes on and he digs deeper. He says, no, let's go deep. Now, this is what I'm talking about, because you are slaves of not of oppressors, but you are slaves of who?
2: Yeah.
1: Of Satan himself, of the devil. Oh, wow. Yeah. Now it gets really tough.
2: Yeah. You know, I think, you know, Jesus is making them think over here. Because over here in verse 42, he says, if you love me, you're of God. And in verse 44, he's saying, your desires are of the Father, and the Father is Satan, because you want to kill me. That nature is of Satan. So if someone was to say something like that to me, and someone's checking me, I need to check myself and see, you know, is this right or wrong? And, you know, this should have opened their minds, because these people were, you know, religious leaders out of all people.
1: Okay.
2: So they should have, you know, even known or understood this clearly.
1: Yeah. This is really important. Yeah, Martha, I see that you have a comment.
3: Yes. I think it's so important when Jesus says that if you were Abraham's children, you will do the works of Abraham. Like, it's because of, you can claim being children of somebody if you are similar to that person. And if you are acting like Abraham, then yes, you are children of Abraham, but you're acting like the devil. So you are children of the devil in this case. Like, Jesus is giving them an explanation. It's just not an accusation.
1: Okay, so it's not even an accusation. This is a very good point. You see, this passage, this specific passage, in medieval ages, it was used against the Jews. And even not even medieval ages, but even now, like 50, 60 years ago, this passage was used against the Jews. They would even paint them before the Second World War. They would even paint them in the describing like as look as Satan would look in their imagination. But, and Sergio brought a very important point before our discussion.
0: Did I?
1: Who was that person who actually said these words to them?
0: Jesus.
1: Jesus
0: was a Jew. Yeah.
1: He was a Jew, exactly. Yeah. So it's not, Jesus is not accusing the Jewish nation, not at all. Yeah. Mm-hmm. Who is he accusing here, or not accusing, but correcting? Who is he correcting? And Joel, just you made a very important point, religious leaders. Now, let me ask you a question. What does it mean to be a child of Satan today?
0: Yeah, I mean, Jesus says here in John, he said, I am from above, you are from below. We like to think of ourselves as...
1: in between?
0: Yeah, God is above, Satan is below, and we're somewhere in the middle, and we got to make our choice. But John uses far harsher, more dichotomous language. There's lightness, there's darkness. The world is in darkness, all of it. And if you think you're okay, then there's a big problem.
1: Remember another passage when Peter confronts Peter, when Peter says, no, Lord, don't go there. Jesus says, go away from me. Who?
0: Satan.
1: He even refers to Peter as Satan. What does it all mean?
0: I don't know. I guess the common perception of Satan is some man running around somewhere causing tricks and schemes. Is there something? Is there something else to it?
1: But I guess there is, if we read this passage, it seems like if he calls you a child of Satan, it's not only, most of the time we think about God as above and Satan as below. And we're in between, and we just can be on this side or on the other side. But in this case, Jesus is saying you can be actually Satan as well, in a sense, when you take the part of adversary.
0: Adversary,
1: because you become against God, and then you're playing the role of Satan. How dangerous is this? Okay, Joel, I think you have...
2: You know, verse 44 is so packed with so much information. It answers our question. You asked the question, how do you know you're Satan's child? You know, I think that was your question.
1: Yeah, what does it mean to be a Satan's child?
2: What does it mean? And over here it says, your desires are of your father. You have this nature that's not truth. And we know that the truth in verse 31 that we read comes from God's word.
1: Okay.
2: So we know that, you know...

0: By your lifestyle, by your character, you know, the way you're living should explain that to you, kind of should, you know, give you that answer.
1: That's right. And this is epiphany. Mm-hmm. Because, no, this is very true, because you can be either a child of God, mm-hmm. Mm-hmm. or you can be a child of who? Mm. Of Satan. Is there any way in between? Is there a way to be in between? Mm-hmm. We will find out after the break. If there is a way in between, to be in between. Thank you so much for connecting with us. Please take the time to respond to our question. What are some things that keep us from seeing God more clearly?
2: From the beginning of creation, God set the 24-hour pattern which exists to this day. There were no clocks, sundials, or any other means of dividing the days than those which God himself set in the skies. We know that when the sun goes down, it marks the end of one day and the beginning of the next. When clocks and watches were invented, it became the norm to mark the day from midnight to midnight. Whichever way we choose to divide it, we still have the same amount of time, 24 hours every single day. The question is, how will we use those 24 hours? Nehemiah gathered all the heads of the families on the second day to study God's word. Whether you do it during the light or dark hours of the day, spend time every day in the study of God's word.
1: Welcome back to Cross Connection. We are talking about a fascinating passage when Jesus is actually confronted by the religious leaders. Not just the Jews, because we always read this passage as just the Jews, but these are actually religious leaders.
3: Yeah.
1: Because in the previous chapter, we read that the Jews believed in Jesus. Mm-hmm. And later on, we'll be again reading that the Jews believed in Jesus, mm-hmm. but these are religious leaders.
3: Yeah. Mm-hmm.
1: And there Jesus corrects them.
3: Yeah. Mm-hmm.
1: By saying that you can be actually Satan's children.
3: Mm-hmm. Yeah.
1: And we previously, before the break, we talked about that you can be either a child of God mm-hmm. or you can be a child of Satan.
3: Mm-hmm.
1: And there probably is no in between.
3: Yeah. No, and we were talking about what it means to be a child of Satan and all of that. Mm-hmm. We like to personify the devil.
1: Mm-hmm.
3: We need a boogeyman. Really, we need someone to go, to quote a line from a movie, that's the bad guy. Mm-hmm. We need to be able to point to something and go, that's the bad guy, so that we don't have to look at ourselves and go, maybe this is the bad guy here.
1: Mm-hmm.
3: And I think it was the problem that Jesus encountered there, is that you keep saying religious people, so I'll jump on that. They thought the fact that they're from Abraham, that was good enough. The fact that they followed this, that, and the other rigidly, dogmatically, mm-hmm. that made them okay, that mm-hmm. made them free. And Jesus is saying, no. What I am, who I represent, that is the truth. That is the light. Mm-hmm. All of you are in darkness. Mm-hmm. Come to me if you want to get out of it. And this is where their clash happens. Mm-hmm.
1: Wow, this is powerful. Because if you think about, I just recently, this past week, I had a conversation with a very good friend of mine. We talked about the fact that maybe sometimes, where can we find the truth?
3: Yeah.
1: And who can, where is the way to salvation?
3: Yeah. Mm.
1: And this is something that is in people's mind a lot. So where is this way to salvation? Who is this way to salvation? And how we can get to salvation? And Jesus carries on and he continues this discussion. That's why this discussion is so, so important for us.
3: Yeah.
1: Look what happened after these people who were accused of being children of the devil. Look how they respond in verse 48. Joel, read your Bible, verse 48.
4: Verse 48.
1: Yes.
4: It reads, "Then the Jews answered and said to him, 'Do we not say rightly that you are a Samaritan and have a demon?'"
1: So look how they turn.
3: It's getting nasty.
1: It does get nasty. Why, Sergio, did you say that?
3: Well, they're calling him a devil. Mm-hmm.
1: So he just said,
3: You're sons of a devil.
1: Yes.
3: They're saying, you have a demon.
1: Yeah, and now they say, you're not even the son of the devil. So you see how progression
3: mm-hmm.
1: grows.
3: Yeah. Yeah. Mm-hmm.
1: They say, first of all, you're a Samaritan.
4: You're a Samaritan, mm-hmm. yeah. First accuse him of that.
1: Why? Why is it important to notice in the Bible? Why is it important to read our Bible carefully and to see those details?
4: No. It's important because Samaritans weren't, they weren't like, those likable people. They weren't the chosen people.
1: They were not Abraham's children. Mm-hmm. Mm-hmm. So what they, first of all, they say, Jesus says, I know that you're Abraham's children. Yeah. I just want to correct you. That's why I say,

0: You're children of Satan and Abraham's children, but at the same time, not really Abraham's children, descendants, but not children.
1: Yeah. Mm-hmm.
0: But here they say, you're not even Abraham's child. You're of Samaritans.
1: Yeah.
0: And secondly, you're not just the son of the devil. You're actually possessed by this demon.
2: To see what they're doing and how they're attacking Jesus. And even before, when, like in verse 41, they were saying that we were not born of fornication, but you were. Like, they were trying to accuse Jesus, like, you don't have a good family, you don't have a good reputation, you're a Samaritan, you are possessed by a demon.
0: And you don't even, you were probably born illegitimately.
2: Exactly. Ugh.
0: Because in verse 41 we read it, we didn't read it like here, but we can just allude to it again. Even though in the Gospel according to John, if you noticed, in the Gospel according to John, there is no Jesus's, the story of nativity story. So the nativity story is only in the Gospel according to Matthew and also in the Gospel according to Luke.
1: Okay.
0: In John's Gospel, there is nothing mentioned about it.
1: Mm-hmm.
0: But here John alludes and he says...
1: It's a reference to it.
0: Reference to it, exactly. Yeah. They reference to it. Oh, no.
1: Uh-huh.
0: You're probably the child
1: that
0: we heard about, etc. Oh, wow.
1: I mean, you see this battle taking place, but although it's taking a very combative turn... Who do we have in the two corners?
0: Mm-hmm.
1: In one corner we have elitism, we see now.
0: Yes.
1: We're better by birthright
0: because
1: of yet. What do we read in John 1? What does Jesus represent?
0: Huh.
1: That he came that all may become sons of God.
0: Yes.
1: Sons and daughters of God.
0: So yeah, let's go to that very important passage. It's actually John chapter 1.
1: Okay.
0: Yeah, John chapter 1, verse 12. Verse 12. John chapter 1, verse 12 and verse 13 we will read.
1: Okay.
0: This is very important. Sergio, could you read for us these verses?
1: But as many as received him, to them he gave the right to become children of God, to those who believe in his name, who were born not of blood, nor the will of the flesh, nor the will of man, but of God.
0: But of God.
1: Yeah. Mm-hmm.
0: And this is what Jesus does. He says, I want you to be born of God.
1: Yeah.
2: Mm-hmm.
0: This is so beautiful.
2: And
0: now, yes, Mark.
2: That's what Jesus was trying to say to the religious leaders. They kept claiming that they were the sons and daughters, sons in this case of Abraham. But Jesus wanted them to look past that and stop claiming to be sons of Abraham and be sons of God.
0: Mm-hmm.
2: And by pointing to them that they were on the wrong side, Jesus just wanted to redirect them.
0: Mm. Mm. This is a very important point. Now, we just, in the very beginning of this our study, and I hope you were following for us from the beginning, and if you don't, go to our website, you will be able to find this very episode and to see what we studied from the very beginning. So in the very beginning of the study, we read about this passage about freedom.
2: Mm-hmm.
0: Because Jesus said, I want to set you free, and they say, no, we are free. And then, let me just ask you a question. Was there any time in the Old Testament, or not in the First Testament, or in the history of Jewish nation, when they were actually not free for a certain period of time? Tell me, what was that period?
2: Egypt.
0: Mm-hmm. How they were in this slavery for about more than 400 years.
1: Mm-hmm.
0: In this slavery. In this chapter, in chapter 8, Jesus does something simply amazing.
1: Mm.
0: Simply amazing. And I want you to see it. He drives us back to the very beginning of Exodus chapter 3. And we will see how. But first we will need to go to Exodus chapter 3. And let's go to Exodus chapter 3. And if you don't follow me, just let us know, because we want everybody to follow us. So Jesus is portraying this picture that you're in slavery. I want to set you free.
1: Mm-hmm.
0: They don't get it. They say, no, we are free. Then Jesus draws them back to Exodus chapter 3, verses 1 and through 6.
2: Mm-hmm.
0: Sergio, okay. I want you to read this.
1: Okay. Yes, sir. Now Moses was tending the flock of Jethro, his father-in-law, the priest of Midian. And he led the flock to the back of the desert and came to Horeb, the mountain of God. And the angel of the Lord appeared to him in a flame of fire from the midst of a bush. So he looked, and behold, the bush was burning with fire, but the bush was not consumed. Then Moses said, I will now turn aside and see this great sight, why the bush does not burn. So when the Lord saw that he turned aside to look, God called to him from the midst of the bush and said, Moses, Moses, and he said, here I am.
0: Okay, so this is, what is happening right here in this chapter, in Exodus chapter 3? What is the picture?

0: It's He's amazing. Tending his flock. Yeah. Yes. He's a burning bush. Yeah.
1: Exactly. And this is how God reveals himself to whom?
2: To Moses.
1: To Moses. Mm-hmm. So God reveals himself to Moses. And then there is something very significant. God reveals his name to Moses. Mm-hmm. Let's read this in verse 12 and 14. And Martha, could you read for us these verses?
3: Of course.
1: Verses 12 and 14. Exodus chapter 3, verses 12 and 14.
3: So he said, I will certainly be with you. And this shall be a sign to you that I have sent you. When you have brought the people out of Egypt, you shall serve God on this mountain. Then Moses said to God, Indeed, when I come to the children of Israel and say to them, The God of your fathers has sent me to you, and they said to me, What is his name? What shall I say to them? Do you want me to read 14?
1: Yeah.
3: And God said to Moses, I am who I am. And he said, Thus you shall say to the children of Israel, I am has sent me to you.
1: Okay, so what is the name of God that we read right here?
2: I am.
1: So we just discovered that when God himself reveals himself to Moses, what is his name, Joel?
2: I am.
1: There is something amazing here. Because have you heard about the name of God, Yahweh? Yahweh, the word Yahweh, is the present form of the verb to be.
2: Yes.
1: What is the present form of the word to be in English?
0: I am.
1: Exactly. That's right. I am. So whenever we see this word Yahweh in the Old Testament, and whenever we read the Old Testament where it says the Lord, and L-O-R-D is capitalized. It's Yahweh.
2: Yeah. Mm.
1: So in English, we translated the word Yahweh as the Lord. But when Jewish nation or Hebrew Israelite would read these verses, they would see Y-H-Y-H, Yahweh. Now, there is another name of God. That name is Elohim. If we open the very beginning, Genesis chapter 1, and I hope you're not bored yet.
2: No, this is
1: getting Genesis exciting. Chapter 1. Read the very first verse of this of the Bible.
2: Okay. In the beginning, God
1: created
2: the heavens and the earth.
1: So this word that is used here is not Yahweh. This is Elohim. Elohim. And now let's open Genesis chapter 3, verse 9. Let's see what this verse says.
0: Then the Lord God called to Adam and said to him, Where are you?
1: So what is the word that is used here, Lord God? It is Yahweh Elohim. Yahweh Elohim. So whenever we talk about transcendent God, who is far, far above anything else, he is the creator, he is the grandeur, it's Elohim.
2: Elohim, okay.
1: But this God, Yahweh, is actually the one who comes down and seeks for human beings.
3: That's beautiful.
1: It is amazing.
0: Good stuff.
1: It is amazing. So Yahweh and Moses sees that God who is not just above and not just creator, but who reveals himself in a burning bush. This is fascinating. You want to know why did God reveal himself in a burning bush? He always revealed himself under the big trees, but this time in a burning bush, and you want to know that. And we will see it after the break. Thank you so much for connecting with us. Please take the time to respond to our question. What are some things that keep us from seeing God more clearly?
4: I've hit rock bottom. I'm at my wit's end. I've been searching, looking for something more. Some people stop here. Some people don't get up. But I haven't given up hope yet. And I know it's going to take faith.

0: the same. Don't keep it to yourself.
1: So we just learned something simply amazing. In Genesis chapter 1, we read about God who is God Elohim, the one who creates. But then in Genesis chapter 3, verse 9, we read that about God, Yahweh Elohim, who comes down to search for Adam when he sinned against God. And Joel, you pointed out a very important point in Genesis chapter 2, verse 7, yes? What is that you saw there?
2: And the Lord God formed man out of the dust of the ground and breathed into his nostrils the breath of life, and man became a living being. Mm-hmm.
1: So what is the word that is used here? Is also
2: the same thing as Yahweh. 3 verse 9. Yeah.
1: Is also Yahweh. Yeah. So God, Yahweh, it is the same God, but it's just the revelation of God in different names.
2: Yeah. Mm-hmm.
1: So God, Yahweh, is trying to connect with people.
3: Yeah.
1: Wow. Who was it in the New Testament that we read in John chapter 1? Who was it who connected with us, who wanted to connect with us literally?
3: So the Word, it was Jesus.
1: It was Jesus Christ himself.
3: And so he comes here, we see now the God that he is, how he, even after the fall, he comes down, are you? He comes seeking after us.
1: Yes.
3: Well, he comes down to our level to seek after us. How can he connect with us if we go, no, we don't need that, we're not searching for God, it's our tradition, it's the fact that I'm from Abraham that makes me okay. Mm. It's these laws that we came up with that make me okay. It's the fact that I'm of a good bloodline and you filthy, dirty Samaritan, you have to be cast out. That completely antithetical to what Jesus is talking about.
1: So what we do, our picture of God is distorted. Completely. Yeah. Like, look at what is happening.
3: Yeah. Right.
1: Look at what is happening.
3: And then these are things that, to answer our question,
1: excellent,
3: that keep us from seeing God. God is a seeker of us. He is looking after us. He went through great lengths to come to our level, and things can get in the way of that. I'll just jump with a quick comment from Debbie on Facebook, saying what we're talking about. She says, holding on to the traditions of men like the leaders of Jesus' day did, that's what's going on here, is that just like them, we can still do that now. We can have our traditions and go, oh, I don't do that, or you should be doing this, and now we're having problems, and it's completely besides the point.
1: That's true, because sometimes we value our traditions more than we value Jesus, and even the Word. We read the Bible.
3: But why do we value our traditions? Because our traditions make me different. Mm-hmm. If I have a tradition that you don't have, that makes me different from you, and maybe even potentially better than you, because I do something that you don't do. I have something that you don't have. And Jesus is saying, the truth isn't in you. The truth is in me.
1: Okay, the only thing that I would probably say, we are of Satan.
2: We
1: claim to Satan. We are children of Satan. Yeah, Joel. Yeah.
2: No, I'm just thinking. I mean, I'm the way you know God is seeking out for us.
1: Yes.
2: And you know, even today in our lifestyles, you know, being a Seventh-day Adventist, I'm you know, part of the Seventh-day Adventist group. Maybe I'm good. You know, maybe I don't have to read God's word, just because I'm born into the faith. Yeah. It doesn't mean
1: Catholic,
2: that I'm saved.
1: Or anybody else. Yeah. Or anybody,
3: it can be any denomination. I'm a disciple of Ellen White. I am a disciple of the Pope. I'm a disciple. Well, none of these things. We need to all be disciples of
1: Jesus Christ.
3: That's what we need to be disciples.
1: Okay, excellent. Let's go further, because there is something simply amazing what Jesus does here, right here, and you will see something amazing. And we are in verse 56 through 59. Joel, read those verses.
2: Verses 56 through 59.
1: Yes, so we are in John chapter 8 again.
2: Okay.
1: We see this discussion that you are not free, you're slaves. Jesus saying, you're slaves of sin. They say, no, we are free. Then there is nasty discussion, you're Satan, we are children, etc., etc. Now Jesus reveals it all.
3: Yeah.
1: 56 through 59, Joel.
2: Your father Abraham rejoiced to see my day, and he saw it and was glad. And then the Jews said to him, you are not yet 50 years old, and have you seen Abraham? And Jesus said to them, most assuredly I say to you, before Abraham was, I am.
1: Okay, we need to stop here for a second. You need to read it again in different style.
2: Okay.
1: Read it differently.
3: Switch it up for us.
4: I get what you're saying.
1: Okay, read it differently.
2: Okay.
1: Jesus said to them.
2: Okay, verse 58. Jesus said to them, most assuredly I say to you, before Abraham was, I am.
1: Exactly. Mm-hmm. Before Abraham was, I am.
3: Yeah. Mm-hmm.
1: So what did Jesus do? What did Jesus do here?
5: He claimed.
3: I'm God. I am that God of Abraham.
1: He went back all the way to this revelation of God in this bush, in this burning bush. Mm-hmm. What did he say?
2: I am. You can't argue with that. I mean, that period. That's
3: they
2: it.
3: Tried.
1: He said, like, he basically said, before Abraham was, Yahweh is among you.
3: Yeah. Mm-hmm.
1: What was the immediate reaction, Joel?
4: You know,
1: please.
4: We'll talk about this.
1: Let me let's, okay, yeah, okay.
2: Then they took up stones to throw at him, but Jesus hid himself and went out of the temple, going through the midst of them, and so passed by. Mm-hmm.
1: Yes.
2: You know, when someone, you know,

0: is like telling the truth.
1: Yes.
0: And you know that, you know, you're trying to fight against the truth.
1: Yes.
0: It will like make you angry.
1: Yeah.
0: Because the truth is the truth and it'll hurt sometimes. And you can see that they couldn't take the truth anymore.
2: Yeah.
0: And they wanted to get rid of the truth. Mm. They didn't want to, you know the truth. They just wanted to get rid of it, you know, push it over. So their only reaction to that was, you know, to stone him, just to, you know, kill him off.
2: Get violent.
0: To get rid of it.
2: Yeah.
3: So can you see the magnitude of this, of these two words that are basically before Abraham was Yahweh.
2: Mm-hmm.
3: I am.
2: Yeah.
3: There is something amazing in 10 chapters right after this passage.
0: Uh-huh.
3: 10 chapters. So we are in chapter 8, 10 chapters further.
2: 18. What? Got it.
3: That's right. That's right. You got it. In chapter 18, verses 4 and 6. Chapter 18, verses 4 and 6. You will be amazed now even more. Verses, we can read verses 4 through 6, but basically the crowd comes to arrest Jesus Christ.
2: Okay.
3: And Sergio, could you read for us? Yes.
2: 4 through 6.
3: Yeah, you can read verse 5.
2: Okay.
3: The crowd is asking, we are coming to seek somebody.
2: Who are you seeking? They answered him, Jesus of Nazareth. Jesus said to them, I am he. And Judas, who betrayed him, also stood with them. Now when he said to them, I am he, they drew back and fell to the ground.
3: So you see what here in the English Bibles, it says, I am he.
4: Mm-hmm. Mm.
3: But in Greek, as you see, he is italicized.
2: Mm-hmm. Italicized.
3: Yeah. Italicized. No, sorry, thank you so much. What is happening? Italicized. So he basically says, I am. And what was the immediate reaction of the crowd? They drew back and fell to the ground.
4: Mm-hmm.
2: Yeah.
3: So Jesus again is saying, Yahweh.
2: Mm-hmm.
3: He's Yahweh.
2: And they saw that he was.
3: And they saw that he was. Look at this. Joel, what is your reaction?
0: You can just see the power of him claiming who he is.
3: Yes.
0: And how that's affecting the people, you know, around him.
3: Yes.
0: Yeah. You know, just by him claiming who he is, it's making them fall back down. That's how powerful.
3: Yeah.
4: The name of God. Yeah. It has so much power.
2: And we can have that now, reading this text.
3: Yes.
2: I mean, Jennifer made a comment quite a while ago that still stuck with me. She says, I'm so glad that this guy is God and not anyone else.
3: Yeah.
2: Because, and it's true. I mean, how wonderful that this is God, Jesus, this incredibly merciful, forgiving, loving, sacrificing, not human being, God, is God. And thank goodness that it's not these people that are schemers, murderers, exclusive, elitist people, that this is who God is. And I look at that and I want to worship him like everyone else.
3: Martha,
4: I really like the name of God that is I am, because it is so personal. It like shows a God that is faithful, that, and I am who I am, or I am that I am.
3: And timeless.
4: And timeless, because it's a God that doesn't change.
3: Mm-hmm.
4: But even more, when we were talking about Jesus, and a name that was given to Jesus was Emmanuel.
3: Oh, yes.
4: The same God that is all-powerful and people fall back when his name is pronounced is also Emmanuel, that is God with us.
3: Exactly.
4: That is so close to us.
2: Yeah.
3: And that is why when Jesus will be leaving the earth in Matthew chapter 28, verse the very last verse, I am with you
4: always.
3: Because I am with you always.
2: Yeah.
3: So, and there is something important here. Because sometimes we if you want to know and if you want to connect with God, there is only way to connect with God personally.
2: Mm. Yeah.
3: Through whom? Mm. Through Jesus Christ.
2: Right. Mm-hmm. Yeah. And I think that's all that is needed, though, because these people didn't even want to connect with God. Mm-hmm. This concept of connecting with God was completely foreign to them because, wait, we're free. We're up on this hill. We're better than everyone else. We're better than these Samaritans. Yet when Jesus encountered that Samaritan woman and then subsequently her village, they all came to him and wanted to get to know him. Mm-hmm. He taught them for 2 days.
3: Mm-hmm. Yes.
2: They had that one thing that you need, which is just wanting to know him. Mm-hmm. He's here. He's done the work. We have his word. There, they actually had him in person. He wants to get to know you. Mm-hmm. And you go, no, I'm good. I have my little club that makes me better than everyone else. I don't need it.
3: This is fascinating because Jesus Christ, God, descends because he's seeking man.
2: Yeah. Mm-hmm.
3: He seeks us. And now what is the only thing that you need to do?
2: Mm.
3: Just turn to him.
2: Just
3: hold on to his hand.
2: He's found you already. You don't even need to seek him.
3: Exactly. Yeah. Just turn to him because he found you.
2: Mm-hmm.
3: Don't just turn to him.
2: Yeah.
3: But if you don't, you can become just like those people.
2: Yeah.
3: Religious leaders. Yeah. They're religious leaders who thought that they figured everything out.
0: You know, the beautiful thing about the story is, you know, for us, because we have the story, we can read, we know what Jesus is trying to say. Mm-hmm. Verse 31, if you abide in me in my word, you are my disciples indeed, and you shall know the truth, and the truth shall set you free.
3: Mm-hmm. Yes. Mm-hmm.
0: So we know that we have to abide in God's word. Forget mm-hmm. about, you know, all the issues in the Bible. Forget

0: about, you know, our issues that we've been through. Mm-hmm. Let us focus on Jesus Christ.
1: Yeah. Yes.
0: Only then can we be free.
1: This is great. This is great, Joe.
0: Yeah.
1: Thank you. Thank you so much for this reminder. It is so important for us. If we truly want to be free, mm-hmm. and if we truly want to be united and connected and see God, see God in Jesus Christ. There is something that especially is amazing, that God in the Old Testament, He revealed Himself in the bush. Remember the Sinai experience. Mm-hmm. God was revealing Himself where?
2: On a mountain.
1: On the mountain. Yeah. Mountain is grand. Mountain is the greatest. Like, or even Abraham. Abraham was meeting with God under the tree, big tree, oak, and some other things. But in this case, God reveals Himself in the bush. Wow.
2: So Jesus is equating with Himself with
1: the lowliest
2: coming of God in the Old Testament.
1: It's just the bush. The bush is nothing in
2: you
1: the
2: step
1: wilderness.
2: Step on bushes.
1: Exactly. Yeah. They just like they feed their animals eat those bushes. Mm-hmm. God says no. I don't mind to reveal myself in this bush. Mm. And later on in Deuteronomy, God will be actually called the God of bushes.
2: Really?
1: Yeah, another name. Because He doesn't mind to reveal Himself in Jesus Christ, and He doesn't mind to become just little dot under Mary's heart and grow into this human being and walk among us and just transform our lives in real time today.
2: Yeah. Mm-hmm. That's good
1: this
2: stuff.
1: This is amazing. This is simply amazing. We need to take this break right now. But I want you to think about it, because Jesus Christ wants to change your life as well, because that's why God Himself descended to set you free and to make you full and complete. Thank you so much for connecting with us. Please take the time to respond to our question. What are some things that keep us from seeing God more clearly?
3: Did you know God is an architect, engineer, chemist, and artist? It's easy to forget how amazing and complex nature is. But even the simplest of creatures requires elegant design and craftsmanship in every way necessary to survive. Look at this fish's textbook hydrodynamic design, which allows it to glide smoothly through water. God is also a master chemist, creating materials like DNA, the most efficient known information storage system. God's architecture is exhibited in coral reefs, entire cities built to withstand the constant pounding of waves. Creation itself is also a work of art. Look at how varied yet nuanced this beautiful Bermudian landscape is. If God so flawlessly creates in all these areas, His promise to make us a new creation must be trustworthy.

0: Welcome back to Cross Connection. We are discussing amazing the book of John and Jesus in the book of John. Mm. And during the break, you saw some promo.
1: Yeah.
0: What was that promo, Sergio?
1: Well, that's teasing next week's show.
0: Yes.
1: A little tease for the Jesus Lives that we did that's coming next week. You'll see that we were going into a cave.
0: Yes.
1: We had a contest on Facebook, actually.
0: Yes.
1: Where we were going to give away a free copy of the Gospel of John DVD. And we put a picture of us dressed kind of ridiculously, as you can
0: yeah.
1: see there.
0: Yeah.
1: We're getting ready to go into a cave, and we've got all of the paraphernalia on ready to go. And so we put it up and asked people to guess, what are we about to do? We had quite a few people guess. A few people guess correctly.
0: Yes.
1: We chose randomly, and our winner is Colleen. We'll be sending you this copy here of the Gospel of John DVD, and make sure to stay connected with us on social media. Keep following us on Facebook. Keep following us on Twitter. We'll be doing some more contests to try and get you your free copy of this DVD.
0: That's right, because we want you to also not only read the Word of God, but also watch the
1: it's
0: Word.
1: A different way for it to come to life.
0: Exactly.
1: Yeah, exactly.
0: It will definitely come alive. But don't forget about Cross Connection, because this is where it literally comes alive. And watch us next week, because you will be amazed.
1: It was fun. It was really fun. Cool. Yeah.
0: We were somewhere where I wouldn't go again.
1: Yeah.
0: But anyway, yeah. So we talked about this beautiful picture of God revealed in the Gospel according to John, when Jesus Christ revealed.

0: feels that he's I am. Mm,
1: yeah.
0: In other words, he's Yahweh.
1: Yeah. Mm.
0: And what are and the question that we had here was actually what are some impediments that
1: because it's easy, as you alluded to earlier, some people took the and they continue to take the cheap route of looking at this passage and just classifying it as anti-Semitism, which is horrible and just completely not true at all. There are certainly ways that we can look at it. Well, how are we like that? You know, how, what are things that we do that can help us keep us from understanding God better? Jamie on Facebook says, and again, this is an answer to the things that keep us from seeing God more clearly. Jamie says, sin. He loves us and died for us, but not for sin. So sin can be something that that can keep us from knowing God better. Pam says, I have trouble seeing God clearly when I'm full of pride and want to do things my way. Another way is when my mind's clouded with doubt. So we see just getting caught up in yourself, thinking that you have the answer, thinking that you're searching in yourself for the answer. We have a comment by Melissa on Facebook, and Melissa is a regular commenter. We haven't had a comment from you in a while, Melissa. Thank you for commenting. It's good to have you back.
0: Thanks for joining us again.
1: She says, focusing only on our own selfish plans all the time instead of God's clear and perfect plans for us. And that kind of sums it up.
0: You see, it all reminds me of a picture that I saw in one of the Russian monasteries. I saw restorers of the pictures. So what they would do, they would actually scrap, like bit by bit, millimeter by millimeter, the layers of the paint in order to get to the original picture. So what we did with Christianity sometimes, and what we do with Christianity sometimes, we just flooded with traditions.
1: We had our own thing.
0: We see God, we see Jesus Christ, we see the Word of God through the prism of our traditions. It's very difficult to get rid of those. But blessed are those who can.
1: Amen. It's true. I mean, I think it's almost one of the story of modern history is we find ways to make the good news of the gospel not quite as good news, or good news if, you know, or good news maybe, or good news for these people but not for that people. And really, when you come to God, come to His Word, you see how incredible it is, and take all the filters off, and it's a beautiful sight.
0: How Joel and Martha and Sergio and everybody who is watching us as well, how do you try to get rid of those impediments that are that resist, like, or maybe hide the clear picture of God in your life?
2: Well, I keep reading God's Word. You know,
0: Do you see in God's Word, and why do you read? Why do you read the Word of God?
2: Well, you know, God says, I am the light of the world. I am the way, the truth, and the life. You know, I know, you know, that I'm dying. I want to live. And I want to live a happy life. And so, you know, I know that, you know, abiding in God's Word, or trying to abide in God's Word, God will help me, give me that strength to live forever.
1: Yeah.
2: So,
0: so you enjoy life today, and you will enjoy life forever.
2: I want to, yes. Yeah.
0: Praise God. Yeah.
1: I think an experience that happens with human beings as you get older and you get to know yourself better is if you're honest with yourself, you know that there's nothing good in you. There's nothing good in you.
2: Everything's vanity.
1: And I think it's almost why people that don't go the route of Jesus, or people that even think they do, we create these constructs to make ourselves better, because by myself, I'm nothing. But if I give myself this title, maybe I'm something. If I have this car, maybe I'm something. If I have, if so-and-so refers to me in a certain way, then maybe I'm something. If I lord over these people, I'm something. But there's nothing there either. There's just, there's nothing and down
0: then,
1: that road.
0: And then you would say, as Solomon would say, everything is just vanity.
1: Exactly.
0: Okay, Martha, how do you try to get rid of those impediments?
3: By obedience, by listening to God's word, I think by spending time with Him and just trying to commune with Him. And I was just thinking of Abraham and how because Abraham was called a friend of God. And here they were trying to be Abraham's children, but Abraham was a child of God. He took it a step further, and it was just by obedience, like asking God to increase his faith, to reveal Himself to him. And I think that's what I try to do. I just try to spend more time in prayer and ask God to reveal the truth to me. Like, take all those, the prisma, and clear the truth. It's just a simple and clear truth that is always in the Bible.
1: I want to jump in with a comment from Nancy, but just because it reminds me so much of of what we studied in Matthew, and I'll get into it later. She says, our own sinful nature

0: gets in the way. God wants us to let go of our pride, feeling like we're in control of our lives and self-sufficient and do not need God. He wants us to let go of all that is keeping us from growing closer to Him and to focus on Him alone. Mm. It really makes me think of the Sermon on the Mount when Jesus said, do not worry about tomorrow, don't worry about food, don't worry about all these things, because actually, these day-to-day worries that I find myself having, you know, oh man, I got bills coming up, you know, when's payday coming, all these different things, that's actually can keep me from God. And just trusting in Him and being sufficient and relying upon Him because He provides.
1: This is so great because God, Jesus Christ, when He came, He didn't care about our outer appearance.
2: Yeah. Mm-hmm.
1: He didn't care what we do or what we don't do.
2: Yeah. Mm-hmm.
1: What He cares for, He cares about our hearts.
2: Yeah. Mm-hmm.
1: And that is why He said, you can present yourself as the son of light, mm-hmm. but you can be actually a child of the devil.
2: Mm-hmm.
1: But I want you to become my child.
2: Yeah.
1: But what by the transformation that will happen in your heart.
2: Yeah.
1: Yes.
2: You know, maybe there's someone who's watching, who's, you know, in those shoes of the religious leaders.
1: Yes. Mm-hmm.
2: They're saying, is there hope for me?
1: Yes.
2: You know, there's this text that really sticks out for me, and I try to share this with as many people as possible.
1: Okay.
2: Isaiah 55, verse 6 and 7.
1: Isaiah 55, verses 6 and 7.
2: And it reads, seek the Lord while He may be found. Call upon Him while He is near. We know that He is a God that wants to be near us.
1: Mm-hmm. Yeah.
2: Let the wicked forsake his way, and the unrighteous man his thoughts. Let him return to the Lord, and He will have mercy on him and to our God, for He will abundantly pardon. God is giving us this chance to come back to Him.
1: Mm.
2: He wants us to get right. Yeah. He doesn't want us to, you know, live in that, you know, dark sin world forever.
0: Yeah.
1: And I really like that line, call upon Him while He is near.
2: Yeah. Yeah.
1: He is near, and He is knocking at the door right now.
0: Yeah. Mm-hmm.
1: He is near. You can just feel Him.
0: And He's the answer to everything that's wrong with this world.
1: Yeah.
0: I mean, looking again at the thing that happened yesterday in Boston, how awful that was. And whoever's behind it, the hatred behind whatever caused that, the darkness behind that, Jesus was able to look the people in the eye that wanted to kill Him, and He was able to tell them, I am the light. Jesus is the answer to all of the darkness that we see in this world. We just need to turn to Him.
1: Excellent. We have only a few seconds left.
0: Okay.
1: And what is your takeaway lesson in one sentence?
3: I have light and darkness. I have truth and lies.
1: Mm-hmm.
3: I want to choose this. I want to choose the life.
1: And you will truly be the son, the daughter of God.
2: Mm.
1: Excellent. The son and daughters. Yeah, Joel.
2: You know, Jesus is... He has something better for us.
1: Amen.
2: And He's saying, come to me and live.
1: Excellent.
2: Yeah.
1: Sergio?
0: There's nothing good in me, yet simply by turning to Jesus, like Joel said, mm-hmm. I can have the greatest thing you could ever aspire to, which is to be one with God, to be a son of God. What more can I possibly aspire to in this world?
1: Amen. Mm-hmm. Then choose Jesus.
0: Yeah.
1: Amen. Thank you so much for joining us wherever you are, and we're so grateful for your contribution to our discussion
0: as well.
1: Definitely check us out on Facebook and join our community. And thank you, Martha. Thank you, Joel. And don't go anywhere, because I will be back after a very short break with today's conclusion.
4: Have you or a loved one been diagnosed with Alzheimer's disease? Personal time with God may slow progression of Alzheimer's disease. A longitudinal study at the Behavioral Neurology Clinic at Bayside, Canada, assessed 70 patients aged 49 to 94 for quality of life, spirituality, and religiosity. Researchers found that higher levels of private religious activities and of spirituality predicted slower cognitive decline in patients with Alzheimer's disease. That's a fact. But there's hope. Include regular meditation, prayer, and scripture reading in your treatment regime as a coping strategy and to enhance brain function and slow down cognitive decline. A healthier brain might just be a prayer away.
1: In John 8, we read that Jesus said, before Abraham was, I am. After that, religious leaders took up stones to kill Him. 10 chapters later, in John 18, we read about the group of soldiers and the priests coming to arrest Jesus. Right there, Jesus also said these two words, I am. and the troops with the priests.

drew back and fell to the ground. This is how unique and at the same time powerful that statement was. In order to understand the significance of the statement, we actually had to go back to Exodus chapter 3, where God reveals himself to Moses. God reveals himself as I am who I am, or in other words, Yahweh. So when Jesus declares, I am, he is basically saying that he and Yahweh are one. Now, think about it again. God himself comes down to this earth in order to live with us and in order to die for us. The only response that this thought provokes is worship. That is why I want to worship him, and I hope that is why you want to worship him as well. Until next week, stay connected with Jesus Christ in your everyday life and also on Cross Connection.

0: I think that the Psalms are in the middle of the Bible, 150 of them, for very real reasons. And for 3,000 years, they have been the prayers and the hymns of the people of God. And I think one of the biggest reasons is, if we don't misuse them, is that the Psalms not only give us permission to explore all these negative feelings, they almost force us to explore them. And some of the Psalms, approximately 60% of the Psalms, are not positive at all. I mean, they'll have a positive note, but their doubt, their anger, their why did you do this, God, or where are you, God? Or would you slaughter some of my enemies for me, Lord? You know, that kind of emotion. So I think the Psalms give us permission to have those negative feelings about God. Jesus had them, and he said them in a psalm. My God, my God.
1: Many of you have been blessed by the messages from Pastor Doug Batchelor that you've seen on Good News TV. As Pastor Doug says, anyone who even glances at the end time prophecies and signs of the second coming can see that our world is literally plunging chaotically toward the end of time. Yet those who believe in Scripture can live in peace through stormy times that we're experiencing because we know the end of the story. To encourage and strengthen you for the times ahead, Good News TV is offering you a free copy of The Final Events of Bible Prophecy magazine. It's a captivating, colorful, and biblically accurate resource that will equip you to share the good news of Jesus' soon return. From this magazine, you'll learn what the Bible really teaches about last day events, such as the rapture, the millennium, the second coming, and much more. 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

0: It's entitled A Love That Transforms. How many of you love Jesus? If you love Jesus, let me hear you say amen.
1: Amen.
0: And why do you love Jesus?
2: Because he first loved us.
0: That's what the Bible says, right? In 1 John 4, verse 19, it says, we love him because he first loved us. And friends, when we understand the love of Christ and the infinite sacrifice he's made for us, a change is going to take place in our hearts. We're going to respond by loving him back, because love awakens love. And when you say that you love Jesus, I believe that you are sincere. You mean that with all your heart. But let me tell you, friends, tonight's message is going to put our love for Christ to the test. It's an unpopular message. As I mentioned, it's an uncomfortable message. But more than being unpopular and uncomfortable, it's a biblical message. Amen? And that's all that matters. You see, whenever we study God's word, sometimes it hurts. Have you ever been hurt by the truth before? The Bible says that the word of God is sharper than any two-edged sword. It cuts both ways, not only the hearers, but also the presenter. And friends, tonight the word of God might cut some of us, because there are some things perhaps in our lives that are not pleasing to God, some things that are actually hindering or even hurting our relationship with the Lord. And so God, in his infinite mercy, he takes the sword of the Spirit, the word of God, and he begins to do heart surgery upon us, cutting away the cancer of deception and the sins and habits and things that distract us and hinder us in our journey to heaven. And so our love for Christ is going to be put to the test. But I believe that our love for Jesus will pass the test because of his love for us. Can you say amen?
1: Amen.
0: And so I want us to remember, friends, that Jesus always and only brings rebuke and correction because he loves. His love is a love that transforms. In Revelation chapter 3 and verse 19, as we lay the foundation, Jesus said, as many as I love, I rebuke and chasten. Be zealous therefore and do what? And this love that brings rebuke is also a call for repentance. Jesus said, be zealous therefore and repent. And friends, we're going to talk about this love that is not a cheap, sentimental, sappy, Hollywood type of love, but a deep, powerful love, a love that transforms, and a love that calls man and gives man the gift of repentance. And friends, that word repent is very important for our study tonight. The word repent in the Greek language is the word metanoeo, which literally means to change your way of thinking. What does it mean? So when the Lord in his love sends rebuke and correction, in that is a call to repentance, or a call to change our way of thinking. And this is important, friends, because the natural way that we think and believe is the wrong way. So God wants to rewire our brains, you can say, rewire the way that we think. And this is important because, friends, it's the mind, the frontal lobe, the forehead is where you make your decisions. We learned before that the mind produces our thoughts and feelings. Thoughts and feelings produce words and actions. Words and actions produce habits. Habits form a character, and character determines your destiny. And God has a beautiful destiny for us, a beautiful life for us, but it all starts with the mind, with the way we think and the way we feel. And so salvation begins in the mind. In fact, notice what it says in the book of Isaiah chapter 1 and verse 18. The Bible says, come now and let us do what? Reason together, says the Lord. What do you reason with, friends? You reason with your mind. And so God is desiring to guide our reason. You see, the beautiful thing about this passage is God says, come right now. Don't change first and then come. Don't give this up and stop doing this and then come to me. No, friends, the love of Christ accepts us just as we are. Can you say amen? Broken, messed up, dirty, filthy with sin, he will take us no matter what condition we come to him. He will take us just as we are. But friends, it doesn't stop there. The love of God, while it accepts us just as we are, the love of God will never leave us as we are. That love will have the power to change our way of thinking, to rewire our belief system so that we can have the right way of thinking, which leads to the right way of acting, the right

0: habits, the right character, and the right destiny. Can you say amen? You see, a transformed mind results in a transformed life. In fact, notice in Romans chapter 12 and verse 2, the Bible says, "And be not conformed to this world, but be ye," what's the word? Transform how? By the renewing of your, you see, it all starts in the mind. A transformed life begins with a transformed mind, repentance, turning away from sin and allowing the Lord to change our way of thinking. It says, "Be transformed by the renewing of your mind." Why? "That you may prove what is that good and acceptable and perfect will of God." Friends, the only way we can do the will of God is if we first yield our mind over to Jesus. It all starts with the brain, brothers and sisters, the way we think. And so God is wanting to give us a transformed experience. And by the way, did you notice? If we want to be like the world, all we have to do is conform. But if we want to be like the Lord Jesus, we can't just conform to Jesus. We have to be transformed into his likeness. Can you say amen? Make no mistake about it, friends. Christianity is not a modification of behavior. Christianity is a transformation of character. That's the real deal. That's genuine Christianity. Not a modification of behavior, but a complete transformation in character that begins in the mind as we allow the Lord Jesus to guide the way that we reason and the decisions that we make. And so tonight what we're going to do is study a group of people in the book of Revelation, the final generation, who have experienced a love that has transformed them completely. We're going to ask the question, who are they? How do they live? And what do they look like? This final generation, the 144,000, the spiritual Israelites in the last days, who are they and how do they live? Well, friends, we don't have to guess because the Bible, it describes their characteristics. Please take your Bible now and turn with me to the book of Revelation chapter 7. It says, "And after these things I saw four angels standing on the four corners of the earth, holding the four winds of the earth, that the wind should not blow on the earth, nor on the sea, nor on any tree. And I saw another angel ascending from the east, having the seal of the living God. And he cried with a loud voice to the four angels to whom it was given to hurt the earth and the sea, saying, Hurt not the earth, neither the sea, nor the trees, till we have done what? Sealed who? The what? Servants of our God in their foreheads." Which shows that if we're going to have the seal of God, we first must make a decision to be a servant of God. Can you say amen? And friends, if you're a servant, that means you have a master. You see, these who are sealed and saved in the last days, they have not only accepted Jesus as their Savior, but they've also accepted Jesus as their master or the Lord of their lives. You see, friends, that's important. You know why? Because everyone wants a Savior. Oh, we all want Jesus as, we all want to be saved. But very few people want a master. You know why? Because naturally, we want to be our own master. We want to live our lives the way we want to live it. We want to be our own authority. We want a Savior. Yes, please save me, Lord, but I don't want you as my master. I don't want to do what you say to do. But friends, if we're going to receive the seal, Jesus must be our Lord and our Savior. Can you say amen? Notice another characteristic as we move on this evening. Revelation 14:4 tells us, "These are they which follow the Lamb whithersoever he goes." They love to follow Jesus. What does it mean to follow the Lamb whithersoever he goes? In practical ways. In what kind of ways? You see, friends, tonight's message is not so much prophetic, but it's a practical message. This special group of people, they live a very different type of lifestyle because God has changed them from the inside out. They follow Jesus in all things, in every single aspect of their lives. In other words, they don't compartmentalize God in one area of their lives, and then they're in control of all the other areas. No, friends, they follow the Lamb wherever he goes, in every single area of their lives. And friends, if we want to follow the Lamb in heaven, we need to follow him here in this world. Can you say amen? And so if you want to follow the Lamb wherever he goes, would you please say amen?
1: Amen.
0: Are you sure? Amen?
1: Amen?
0: Why? Because the Lamb will never lead us astray.
1: Amen.
0: He will never lead us into a path to harm us or hurt us. He will lead us through the valley of the shadow of death. He will lead us beside still waters and green pastures. You see, our God is a God that has our best interest in mind all the time. And we can trust him in following him in every single aspect of our lives. Can you say amen?
1: Amen.
0: And so I want you to notice what the Lamb says.

in Luke 9, verse 23. Luke 9, 23, Jesus said, "If any man will come after me or follow me, let him do a deny himself and take up his cross," how often? Daily, and follow me. Friends, if we want to follow the Lamb wherever he goes, the Bible tells us that it requires for us to deny ourselves, how often?

Jesus. In other words, one decision today is not going to cover for tomorrow's decision. Every day, day by day, we must make a decision to follow the Lord Jesus in every way by taking up our cross and going wherever he leads us. And by the way, friends, when Jesus took up his cross, where did he go? He took up his cross and he went to die. And if we want to be the follower of Jesus, we have to do the same thing. Pick up our cross, and self and the carnal sinful nature must die. You see, Christianity is not a modification of behavior. It is a surrender of your life to the Lord. Can you say amen? And you have to do this day by day. And by the way, what is this cross that Christ is calling us to carry? Whenever God's will crosses our will, someone has to die. Did you catch that? Whenever the will of God crosses your own will, someone will die. It's either going to be you, that's self, or it's going to be Christ. Either you're going to follow your will and you'll put Jesus on the cross again, crucifying him afresh. Or you'll say, Jesus, you already died for me. I don't want you to die. May self die, and may you live in my life, in my heart, and in my mind. Can you say amen? This is what it means to follow the Lamb, folks. This is genuine Christianity, not just something we do once a week, but something we do day by day. In fact, notice what it says in the book of Luke 14 and verse 33. Jesus said, so likewise, whosoever he be of you that forsakes not all that he hath, he cannot be my. And friends, the disciple is a follower of Jesus, a follower of the Lamb. And if we want to be a follower of the Lamb, the Bible tells us, Jesus speaking, that we must be willing to forsake how much? Not just some or a part of our lives. We must be willing to forsake everything, big and small. You see, a full surrender is the test of true discipleship. To know if you're truly a disciple of Jesus, the question is, does Jesus have your whole heart? He must be our all in all. And friends, this final generation and the 144,000, those who follow the Lamb wherever he goes, they have made a complete surrender of their lives to the Lord. They have forsaken all, both big and small, and they have made a lifestyle change. A what kind of change? And why were they so willing to make a lifestyle change? Because they understand more than anyone else the depth of the love of God that caused Jesus to make a lifestyle change for them. Remember, we love him because he first loved us. And when we understand the depth of his love manifested in his sacrifice, this is going to result in a response of a surrender of our lives to him. You know, many times people say, oh, it's going to be a big change following Jesus. Man, it's going to be a big change. Well, friends, really? Is it a big change? Let me tell you what a big change is. Leaving heaven and coming to earth. That was a big change, friends. And friends, when we understand this love, this infinite sacrifice, and when we see just how much Jesus gave, and when we realize that it wasn't a man that gave his life, we recognize that it was the Creator himself that died on the cross. We're not going to want to hold anything back from him. We're going to surrender all. You know why? Because what he gave for us is nothing in comparison to what he's asking us to give and surrender to him. Our surrender is a reflection of our understanding of his surrender. If we think if we have a shallow view of the surrender and sacrifice of Christ, then we're going to surrender just a little bit of our lives. We're going to hold some things to ourselves. But friends, when we see just how much he gave and that he gave all, how much are we going to give? We're going to give all. We're going to make a lifestyle change, and we're not going to have an attitude saying, oh man, Lord, I'm giving you so much. Oh, it's such a big change. No, friends, we're going to do it so willingly and so happily because of what Jesus has already done for us. Oh, friends, keeping the Sabbath day, oh, no problem, Lord. No problem. Changing the place that I worship, oh, no problem. That's not a big thing, Lord. Changing my diet, oh, no, easy in comparison to what you have already done for me, my Jesus. Amen? So, friends, don't focus on what you're giving up. Focus on what he has already given up for you. And as a natural result, things are going to fly off. Things are going to drop from your life so quickly and so easily. So the focus must be not on what you have to do, but what he has already done for us. And the Bible says we love him because he
first.

loved us. Oh, friends, I want to have this experience even deeper tonight. How about you? Amen. And so, God's end-time Israelites are going to have a lifestyle change. They're going to surrender all, both big and small. They're not going to hold anything back. In fact, notice how God describes them. In 1 Peter chapter 2 and verse 9, "But you are a chosen generation, a royal priesthood, a holy nation, a," what kind of people? Peculiar people, "that you should show forth," not just speak forth, because talk is cheap, "but that you should show forth the praises of him who had called you out of the darkness and into his marvelous light." And by the way, friends, you know when Peter said that to the New Testament church, he was actually quoting from Exodus 19 verse 5, because these are the words that God spoke to the literal nation of Israel when they came out of Egypt. Now Peter applies it to the New Testament church. Why? Because now we are spiritual Israel. Can you say amen? We are God's people, and so God is calling us to be royal, to be holy, to be chosen, and to be peculiar. And friends, that word peculiar does not mean weird. The word peculiar, listen, it means different, distinctive, and distinguishable. What does the word peculiar mean? In other words, when people see the people of God, just by looking at them and observing the way they live, they're going to recognize, wow, this person is different. I mean, this person isn't like everyone else. This person is peculiar. That's the characteristic of God's people. And friends, that we need to ask the question. If we are not distinguishable from the world, then we have to ask, are we really God's people? Did you catch that? If we are not different and distinguishable from the world, are we really God's people? Because God's people are going to be different. Can you say amen? Not just different for different's sake. No, they're different because they are like Jesus. Amen? I want to be like Jesus. How about you? And so how can we be like Jesus? Notice this practical principle in 2 Corinthians chapter 3 and verse 18. The Bible says, "But we are, with open face, beholding as in a glass the glory of the Lord, are change into the same image from glory to glory, even as by the Spirit of the Lord." Here is a universal principle, friends, that is the foundation of our Bible study tonight, and that is simply this, that by beholding something, we will become changed or transformed into the same image of whatever it is that we are beholding. In other words, whatever comes through our eyes, our ears, and our senses will affect the mind. And you remember, the mind produces your thoughts and feelings, words, actions, habits, character, and destiny. So that makes sense, right? Whatever affects the mind, whatever you behold, whatever you think about, whatever you look upon, whatever you listen to, you're going to be changed into the very same image. Our parents used to like to say, birds of the same feather flock together. Why? Because you become whatever you surround yourself with. Isn't that right? So a person that watches violence all the time is going to become a violent person. Whatever comes through your eyes, whatever you behold that affects your mind will determine the way that you live your life. The images of our mind will reveal itself in the lifestyle that we live. And for this reason, we need to be very careful what we allow our eyes to watch. Can you say amen? We need to be very careful what we allow our ears to listen to. We need to be very careful where we allow our feet to take us. Because remember, God wants to place his seal on our foreheads. He wants us to repent, to rewire, to change our way of thinking. And in order to do this, we must behold him in order to become changed into that same image. Are you with me? Yes or no? And so now with that foundation, I want us to take a look at some practical principles in the Bible that show us how we can be a peculiar people, God's end-time Israelites, how we can prepare our mind to receive the seal of the living God. I want you to notice, friends, God in his love and mercy has given us some practical warnings in his word, things that we should avoid. Notice what it says in Psalms 101 and verse 3. Now we're going to get practical. Are you ready? Are you sure? All right, Psalms 101 verse 3, the Bible says, "I will set no wicked thing before mine what?" And friends, unfortunately, in many households across America and even all over the world, there's something in the living room that just pours out wickedness before our eyes. It's called the television set. And friends, listen, there's nothing

0: inherently evil with a screen. We have screens up here that are being used for the glory of God. Can you say amen? There's nothing wrong with having a screen. I have a screen in my living room. Nothing wrong with it, because friends, remember, the thing that is wrong is what it reveals. Things that pour out wickedness, and friends, you're the one that controls it. Isn't that right? You're the one that has the remote. You're the one that controls what comes through it. We control it, right? Or does it control us? Are we really the ones that are controlling it? Or is that thing controlling you? We have to search our hearts tonight, friends. Especially when Hollywood has no regard for God. TV's creative community. Over 93% don't attend church. Over 95% think that homosexuality is okay. Over 84% think that adultery is okay. These are the ones that are making the movies and the programs on television. They have no regard for God, and therefore their disregard for God is demonstrated in the movies, in the filth, in the violence, in the sex of the shows that they're putting out. And friends, if we're honest, there's hardly anything good to watch on television today. Would Jesus feel comfortable watching the movie that I'm watching? The television show I'm watching, what I'm looking upon in the magazines, in the books, and on the internet, would Jesus be entertained by this? And friends, if this is not something we can do with Jesus, then we have to choose. Either we're gonna have the presence of Jesus, or we're gonna have whatever it is that we're wanting to watch, and Jesus' presence is gonna have to leave. And friends, I don't know about you. I want the presence of Jesus, amen? Amen. And so if you're struggling with this, friends, just like I used to struggle with this, and sometimes still do if I don't catch myself, here's the prayer that we need to pray. Psalms 119 verse 37 says, turn mine eyes away from beholding vanity and quicken me in thy way. So if you're struggling with it, God can give you victory, friends. And now back to the question, do you love Jesus? Are you sure? Is Jesus more important than Hawaii 5-0? Oh, I hope so, amen. Is he more important than MTV? Is he more important than all of these reality TV shows and soap operas and things that we watch? Absolutely, yes. Friends, we need to get off the couch and out of the house and start living our own lives instead of watching others live their lives. Can you say amen? Amen. Instead of beholding man, we need to behold the Lamb, Lord Jesus Christ. And friends, if that's all right with you, would you please say amen? Amen. Now, friends, are you ready for more? Oh, some of you are not ready for more. If you're ready for more, let me hear you say amen.
1: Amen.
0: Well, friends, Jesus not only warns us about the things that come through our eyes, but also the things that come through our ears. The Bible tells us in the book of Mark, chapter 4, and verse 24, take heed what you hear. Friends, researchers are discovering some interesting things concerning the power of music. They've shown that music enters the brain through the emotions, thus bypassing the reasoning abilities. And so you find yourself singing something that otherwise you would never say it. But because you're singing it, you're not even thinking about what exactly you're saying. It's bypassing your reasoning powers, the frontal lobe, and it comes through the emotions. And the wrong types of music and unbalanced music can alter a person's pulse, breath rate, reflexes without a person even realizing it. And syncopated dance rhythms can alter a person's mood, creating a mild hypnosis. And not only that, but the wrong types of music. It destroys the frontal lobe of the brain. The scientists have shown the wrong types of music destroys the frontal lobe where God wants to place his seal. And so when it comes to the certain types of music we listen to, we have to put it to the biblical test. In the book of Philippians, chapter 4 and verse 8, the Bible tells us that this is the test of what we watch and the things we listen to. Notice what it says, Philippians 4, verse 8. Finally, brethren, whatsoever things are true, whatsoever things are noble, whatsoever things are just, whatsoever things are pure, whatsoever things are lovely, whatsoever things are of good report, if there's any virtue, and if there's anything praiseworthy, think on what? These things. God wants us to put it to the test. And so we have to consider, does this music bring me closer to God? Or does it make me want to do the things of the world? Would Jesus feel comfortable listening to this type of music? Could he be entertained by it? And if not, friends, then we have to make a choice to put God first in our lives. Amen? It says, think on these things. And why? Because the Bible says in Proverbs 23:7, for as he thinks in his heart, so is he. What you think is who you are, friends. Because your mind produces your thoughts and feelings, words and actions, habits, character, and destiny. And so, friends, if you're struggling with music like I used to, I had a huge CD collection. And when I first was coming to the Lord, I realized that, man, I had all of this, and I spent a lot of money, and I love these listening to these types of music, but I realized that these types of music

0: in Hawaii, it wasn't making me want to serve Jesus. It was making me want to smoke weed. And I had to make a choice. This was not helping my Christianity. And so I didn't give it away for somebody else to corrupt their mind. I threw it in the garbage by God's grace. And God gave me the victory. And then he began to teach me to sing a brand new song. Amen. Notice what happens when Jesus reigns in the heart. In Psalms 40 and verse 3, the Bible says, and he had put a new song in my mouth, even praise unto our God. You see, God wants to teach us to sing a brand new song that comes from a brand new heart. And by the way, the 144,000, the final generation, they sing this new song. Notice Revelation 14:3, and they sung as it were a new song before the throne. Friends, I want to sing that new song before the throne. How about you? But before we can sing it up there before the throne, we must first learn to sing it right now in this world. We need to let Jesus be our salvation and our song. Can you say amen? Amen? And friends, let me remind you, God is not taking away things we like just because. He's only trying to take away the things that are not helping us heavenward, the things that are harming and hurting us and distracting us. But he does it only to give us something far better in replace. He never takes away something without giving us something far better in place of it. And I can testify that by experience. I told you I threw away all my music and I had nothing to listen to. But friends, God replaced it with some good, sound, solid, biblical, sacred, sweet, heavenly music. Amen. And it got so good, friends, that I have been blessed to be able to work with my very favorite music group in the whole world, amen, the Revelation of Hope Singers. Can you say amen? And I can consider these brothers and sisters my personal friends. You see, God took away all the worldly music, but he gave me some friends that make sweet, heavenly music. And so if you're struggling with this tonight, God can give you victory. And now back to the question, do you love Jesus? Yes. If so, let me hear you say amen.
1: Amen.
0: Is Jesus more important to you than the music of this world?
1: Yes.
0: Friends, we need to make Jesus our salvation and our song. Can you say amen?
1: Yes.
0: We need to make sure that the idol of music is cast down and we let Jesus be our true song and to allow him to teach us to sing the new song in preparation for heaven. Amen?
1: Amen.
0: My friends, are you ready for more?
1: Yes.
0: Praise the Lord. Because the Lord has more for us tonight. Amen?
1: Amen?
0: Be careful what you watch. Be careful what you listen to. Be careful where you allow your feet to go. But notice what else God warns us of in these last days. In 1 John chapter 2, verse 15 and 16, the Bible says, love not the world, neither the things that are in the world. If any man love the world, the love of the Father is not in him. For all that is in the world, then it describes three specific things. Notice, the lust of the flesh, the lust of the eyes, and the pride of life is not of the Father, but of the world. Notice three specific things God warns us of: the lust of the flesh, the lust of the eyes, and the pride of life. These are the three deadly sins of the world. And friends, how can we guard against these three deadly sins? I want you to notice how Christians can guard against the lust of the flesh, the eyes, and the pride of life. God in the New Testament gives us a practical principle that calls us to be peculiar people. Notice what it says in 1 Timothy chapter 2 and verse 9. It tells us that we ought to adorn ourselves in what kind of apparel? In modest apparel. Friends, did you know? We need to glorify God in the way that we appear outwardly. Yes, friends, God has claims upon our appearance as Christians. Even though our society and the world is totally against the biblical principle of modesty. And let me tell you, friends, one person said it like this. Modesty is not trying to hide yourself, but modesty is revealing your dignity to the world. It's showing that you respect yourself and that you respect others. And you do it by covering the things that excite the brain into carnality. In fact, the world is totally against this. I want you to notice what one professor at New York's Parsons School of Design said in describing the world. She said that nothing is kept private. It reflects society. No one has any reserve anymore. It's all about showing what? That's how our society is. You see, Hollywood and the world are not looking for ways to cover up the flesh, but they're looking for ways to uncover and to reveal the flesh. And friends, as we behold Hollywood and the dress of the world, we as Christians become desensitized by it. And as a result, what do you have? You have dresses in the church

0: getting higher and higher and higher, and blouses tighter and tighter and tighter. Oh, friends, God does not want us to dress in order to raise the blood pressure of the opposite sex. Amen? He does not want us to dress in such a way that we're attracting attention to body parts. Amen?
1: Amen.
0: This is not extreme, friends. This is common sense. And friends, listen. Sisters, oh, my beloved sisters, you need to help us brothers out by covering up the flesh. Because you see, the way the male brain works is that the male brain is excited, easily excited by the things that we see. And the Bible says you are your brother's keeper. You see, ladies, you can help us get to heaven a whole lot easier by being modest in your apparel. Can you say amen, brothers?
1: Amen.
0: Amen. And brothers, we need to help our sisters out. Amen, sisters?
1: Amen.
0: And how do we help the sisters out, brothers? By treating them with dignity and respect. Looking upon our sisters as daughters of God, children of the King, princesses, not an object to fulfill our lust. We need to help each other out. Amen. Oh, friends, do you still love the Lord Jesus?
1: Yes.
0: Not extreme, right? Very practical stuff. God is wanting us to be peculiar, means that our dress ought to be different than from the dress of Hollywood and the world. And if we're looking like the world, we have to ask, are we really God's peculiar people or not? Now, friends, listen. Many people have asked on the subject of dress and adornment. Many people have wondered, well, what does the Bible have to say about jewelry? Well, is there anything wrong with wearing jewelry? Well, friends, that depends on who you ask. But we're not concerned with the opinions of a man, amen? Friends, listen. When it comes to jewelry in the Bible is clear that God's people should not be wearing jewelry at all. And listen, if you're wearing jewelry tonight, please don't be embarrassed. Don't be embarrassed. Because God judges us based upon the knowledge we have and the opportunities he has given us. And did you know, friends, about 60 years, every single church taught what I'm about to share from God's word tonight. But over time, what happened is man began to compromise and water down the word of God. And thus, this truth about wearing superfluous adornments is a largely forgotten truth. And so, friends, listen, it's not your fault that many preachers are afraid to preach it. And to be honest, as I mentioned, it's very uncomfortable for me to share these things. You know why? Because, friends, I want you to like me. I want you to like me. I want to have a good time and be friends, and I don't want to offend anyone. But friends, more than being liked by man, I want to be faithful to God. Amen?
1: Amen.
0: And so friends, please put aside your personal feelings and your personal thoughts, and let's just look objectively to see what the New Testament teaching is concerning the wearing of jewelry. Notice what it says in 1 Peter chapter 2 and verse 9. The Bible tells us, in like manner also, that women adorn themselves in what kind of apparel? Modest apparel. Then it continues and gives specifics, not with broidered hair or gold or pearls or costly array. Friends, the Bible is warning us against the wearing of gold, pearls, and different types of adornments. And by the way, when it says broidered hair, it doesn't mean you can't braid your hair. You can, but the broidery of the hair that was practiced in these times was that they would weave gold and chains and all kinds of things to accentuate the hair. And it's that practice of the wearing of jewelry and these types of things that the Bible is warning us against. And the reason why is because God is trying to protect us from the lust of the flesh, the lust of the eyes, and the pride of life. And friends, when you study history, you'll find that the wearing of jewelry was a heathenistic practice. Nowhere in the Bible does God say to wear the cross. He says to pick up the cross and bear it. Not wear it, but bear the cross. Can you say amen?
1: Amen.
0: And so please don't feel embarrassed or personally attacked by this subject. I want you to know it has nothing to do with you. I present this message in every single seminar I do. So it's nothing personal, friends. I'm not doing it trying to pick on somebody. Absolutely not. Just have an open mind. Let's see what God's word has to say. Amen?
1: Amen.
0: Notice what it says in Genesis 35, verses 2 and 4, talking about God's people, the Israelites. Then Jacob said unto his household and to all that were with him, put away the what? Strange gods that are among you, and be clean and change your garments. This was the house of Jacob, God's people, the Israelites. And God says, I want you to put away all the strange gods that you have in your household. What were these strange gods that they had? Notice in verse 4, and they gave unto Jacob all the strange gods which were in their hand, and all their what? Their earrings which were in their ears. Notice, friends, in this verse, the wearing of earrings.

0: things or jewelry was connected with idolatry. You see, the wearing of superfluous adornments was a characteristic of the heathen, never of God's people. In fact, notice in the book of Judges, chapter 8 and verse 24, the Bible says, and they had golden earrings because they were what? Ishmaelites. And so we find that the Ishmaelites in this passage were characterized and described as wearing earrings because they were Ishmaelites. But friends, God is calling us to be spiritual Israelites. And remember during the time of their Egyptian bondage, when God set them free, they were wearing all of these things when they came out of Egypt because they learned it from the practices of the Egyptians. And so God set them free, and now he was taking them to the promised land. And on their way to the promised land, guess what they did with these superfluous adornments? They took it off, and they made a golden calf, and they began to worship the gods of gold. You see, the wearing of these things led them eventually into false worship. It was the lust of the flesh, the lust of the eyes, and the pride of life. It was a pagan practice. In Exodus 33, verse 5 and 6, it says, now take off your ornaments, that I may know what to do with you. So the children of Israel stripped themselves of their ornaments by Mount Horeb. That was God, brothers and sisters, he was speaking. He said to his people, take off your ornaments. And friends, the Apostle Paul applies this to us. 1 Corinthians 10, verse 6 tells us, now these things became our what?
1: Examples.
0: To the intent that we should not lust after evil things as they also lusted. Just as God took his children of Israel out of Egyptian bondage, he wants to set us free from the bondage of sin. And just as he brought them through the wilderness, intending to take them to the promised land, right now we are in the wilderness of this world, and God is wanting to take us to the heavenly Canaan, the heavenly promised land. Can you say amen? And while we're in the wilderness of this world, the devil has some traps for us. And one of the traps of the Israelites back then was the wearing of superfluous adornments that led to idolatry. And so in the same way, this is a trap of Satan for many of God's people in these last days. And I want you to notice how the Bible describes it in Hosea chapter 2 and verse 13. It says, she decked herself with her earrings and her jewels and went after other lovers and did what? Forgot me, says the Lord. I want you to notice God's people forgot the true beauty that comes from within. They started attributing beauty to the things that were without, and they forgot the Lord their God. It led to apostasy and rebellion against God. In fact, notice another one in Isaiah chapter 3 and verse 9, talking about God's people who fell into apostasy. It says, and the look on their countenance, look on their what? Countenance witnesses not for them, but against them. And they declare their sin as Sodom, they hide it not. So there was something on the outward countenance of God's people that was a witness not for, but against them. Well, what exactly was upon their countenance? It was the wearing of superfluous adornments. Notice in the context, in verses 18 through 24, the Bible then gives a list of the things that were on the countenance of God's people that caused them to be proud and forget God. Notice what it says. In that day, the Lord will take away the bravery of their tinkling ornaments about their feet, the chains and the bracelets and the mufflers and the bonnets and the ornaments of the legs and the earrings, the rings and the nose jewels and the changeable suits of apparel. And it shall come to pass that instead of a sweet smell, there shall be a stench, and instead of a girdle, a rent, and instead of well-set hair, baldness, and burning instead of what? You see, these things did not bring true beauty. It caused God's people to become haughty and proud. It was the pride of life. And so it brought, instead of beauty, it brought a stench, a rent, baldness, and burning. You see, what God's people were doing, they were trying to supplement the glory of God for the glory of gold. They were trying to supplement the glory of God. It was a counterfeit to cover up the emptiness and the insecurities of their lives. Because God was missing, they had rejected him. So to cover up the emptiness and the insecurities, they tried to cover themselves up with these things that caused them to feel important, that caused them to feel valuable and beautiful. They forgot where true beauty is. Friends, don't ever forget that true beauty is not something that is put on without. True beauty is something that comes from within as we let the Lord live in our hearts. Can you say amen? Yes. Beauty isn't defined by what you look like, but by who you are and whose you are. You are a son and daughter of God. That's what makes you beautiful. And you belong to the King, friends. That is what makes you beautiful. It doesn't matter what you see in the mirror. What God sees is a beautiful child of the King. Can you say amen?
1: Amen.
0: And so we should not fall into this trap of Satan. In fact, notice God is the one that makes us beautiful.

0: In the book of Psalms 149, verse 4, it says, "For the Lord takes pleasure in his people, and he will beautify the humble with what?" Friends, God does not want to beautify us with gold and jewels and precious stones and immodest dress. He wants to beautify us with humility and his eternal salvation. That's the beauty of the Lord. And how many of you want that tonight? If so, would you please say amen?
1: Amen.
0: Salvation on the inside is what makes us beautiful on the outside. And so we see very clearly, friends, that God does not want us to wear vain and superfluous adornments. They're not necessary. And some of you might be wondering, well, what about the wedding band? I mean, because the wedding band isn't vain because it has a purpose. It shows that you are married and that you're taken, just like a watch. It has a purpose. Its purpose is to tell the time. And so what about the wedding band? Does this fall into the same category? Well, friends, many of you have noticed that my wife and I, we don't wear wedding bands. And before I give you the reason why, I have to tell you that this is a very sensitive issue, even in my church. And I want you to remember this. It does not matter what others are doing. And it does not matter what others are not doing. God has not given us each other as an example to follow. He's given us the Son of God, Jesus, as our perfect example. Can you say amen? And so God does not want us to look around and begin judging people. He wants us to look within, to search our hearts and search his word and allow the Holy Spirit to lead us when it comes to the particular item of the wedding band. And friends, let me just tell you why I don't wear it. The reason why my wife and I have chosen not to wear a wedding band is because as we study the Bible doesn't make any distinction between any rings. In fact, if you study the history of the wedding band, you'll find that it comes from paganism. I want you to notice what history says. We are told by Eusebius that Constantine, in order to recommend a new religion to the heathen, transferred into it all the outward what? Ornaments to which they had been accustomed in their own religion. Well, what were these pagan ornaments that were brought into the church? It continues, the use of temples, those dedicated to particular saints, incense and candles and holy water and processions, the ring in marriage, turning to the east, images at a later date, all are of pagan origin and sanctified by their adoption into the church. Friends, history makes it clear that the wedding band was a sign of paganism. It was a sign of ownership, but it was also a sign of the sun god. The circular band of gold was a symbol of the sun god. Now, friends, listen, I know that today we don't associate the sun god with a wedding ring. I know that. I acknowledge it. Now it's used for protection, isn't it? To let other people know that you're taken. But friends, think about it. In our twisted world, it's no longer a safe method of protection. You see, the greatest protection to let others know that you're married is modesty in your demeanor and in your character. Can you say amen? That's the greatest protection. It's the way you live. Not something around your finger, because in our twisted world, many people don't even acknowledge it. They don't regard it at all. And friends, it's easy to take it off too. But friends, if you're modest in your demeanor and character, and if you really love your spouse, that's not something you're gonna take off. Can you say amen? Now friends, listen very carefully. I do understand that in some countries, the wedding band is a cultural necessity, and people will misjudge you if you don't have it. They'll think you're loose and just trying to fool around. And so in that context, listen, in that context, you are absolutely free to follow your own convictions as the Holy Spirit leads you when it comes to the wedding band. In that context, you can make your own decision. But friends, listen carefully. Wearing a wedding band does not make you more married. And not wearing one does not make you less married. What makes you married? Your love and your commitment to your spouse. Can you say amen? And if you feel like you need an outward symbol to show others and for protection, that's between you and the Lord. But as I studied and prayed this, God convicted me that I don't need a band of gold to tell others that I'm married. I've chosen to let my life tell the world that I am happily married. And when people ask me, "Are you married?" I don't say, "Yeah, I'm married." No! I'm happily married, amen? I am happily taken. I belong to my wife, and she belongs to me. And no one is to come between that sacred relationship. Can you say amen? That's the greatest protection, folks. You see, the beauty of my inward commitment to my wife outshines any sparkle of gold. Amen? Now, friends, here's my encouragement on this sensitive issue. Number one, you should never do something, and you should never not do something because others are doing it or not doing it. Number two, don't look around for an example. Look above and look into the Word of God. And let the Holy Spirit lead you. and allow God to lead you and

0: And we also need to give people room to follow their own personal convictions and to grow in their experience. And finally, God does not call us to be fruit inspectors. He's called us to be fruit bearers. Can you say amen? Amen. And so that's my encouragement on the sensitive topic on the wedding ring, because unlike other forms of jewelry, that one does have somewhat of a purpose. And so that one is somewhat of a different category. You allow the Lord to lead you. And friends, God is patient, and he grows us into a deeper and deeper understanding of his perfect will for our lives. Can you say amen? Amen. Now, friends, I want you to notice, as we continue, some people have asked, while we're on this topic, some people have asked, well, what about tattoos? How much is too much? Is it okay to get a tattoo of Jesus on the back, or a tribal tattoo on the arm? Is that okay? I mean, it's cultural, and it's of Jesus. I mean, when I'm on the beach, I can witness, and, you know, people see Jesus on my back. Is this something that God wants us to have? Is this permissible in the eyes of God? Well, friends, listen, if you have a tattoo tonight, you shouldn't be embarrassed unless it's on your face. That's a little bit too much, friends. A little bit too much. Now, friends, if you have a tattoo tonight, nothing you can do about it. It's not going to wash off, isn't that right? So the past is past, but friends, I want you to notice what God says for the future. Notice the biblical principle. In 1 Corinthians 3, 16 and 17, it says, "Know ye not that you are the temple of God, and that the Spirit of God dwells in you? If any man defile the temple of God, him shall God destroy. For the temple of God is holy, which temple you are." The Bible says that our body doesn't belong to us, friends. It's God's holy temple. Now, how would you feel if someone came into this church, this temple, and started graffitiing on the walls? Would that be acceptable, yes or no? Of course not. And how do you think the Holy Spirit feels when we graffiti on his temple, our body? But some people rationalize and they say, but we're the temple of God, therefore we should deck ourselves out and make the temple of God so beautiful. Well, friends, I want you to consider the Old Testament temple of God. There is nothing gold on the outside of the temple. You realize that? There's no designs on the outside. It was just skin. That's what the temple was. The outward, it was badger skin. It was just skin on the outside. But friends, was there gold? Yes. Where was the gold?
1: Inside.
0: On the inside. The wallpaper was solid gold. Every article of furniture on the inside of the temple was of gold, brothers and sisters. Where does God want the gold to be? Not hanging on the outside. He wants it to be on the inside. Can you say amen? We are the temple of God. It's the beauty that shines from within and is reflected on the outside. In fact, I want you to notice how strongly God feels about this. In Leviticus chapter 19 and verse 28, the Bible says, "You shall not make any cuttings in your flesh." No piercings, friends, for the dead. "Nor tattoo any marks on you. I am the Lord." And if that's clear, would you please say amen?
2: Amen.
0: And why does God say this? Because he doesn't want us to look like the world. He wants us to be different and distinguishable. If you have a tattoo, don't worry about it. That's the past. Let the past be past. But this is for the future. Can you say amen? God judges based upon the knowledge that we have. And so some people say, though, if God does not want us to have tattoos, then what about makeup? Friends, listen, if you have makeup tonight, you shouldn't be embarrassed unless you're a man. In most cases, a man should not wear makeup. Amen. Now, listen, ladies, listen. Bible doesn't say much about it, but there are a few scriptures that I want to share with you tonight. Notice what the Bible says. Jeremiah 4, verse 30. The Bible says, "What are you doing, O devastated one? Why dress yourself in scarlet and put on jewels of gold? Why shade your eyes with paint? You adorn yourself in vain." Friends, why does it say it's vain? Because, ladies, listen, you are beautiful just the way God made you. You don't have to try and do something to make yourself feel secure. Friends, Jesus is our security. Can you say amen? Whenever you read the Bible and you read about the painting of the face, it was always associated with the enemies of God. In fact, it was first introduced by Jezebel, which was a heathen priestess. She painted up her face in 2 Kings 9, verse 30, in order to lure the prophets of God into committing fornication and adultery. You see, friends, we don't want to follow the example of Jezebel. Can you say amen? So don't let the world and Hollywood define

0: define what beauty is. Let the word of God define for you what true beauty is. Can you say amen? The principle is this. If the barn needs to be painted, paint the barn, but avoid the colors that are immodest. Are you with me, sisters? And by the way, you know, I was attracted to my wife, not because of anything she had on. I was attracted to her because of the beauty of Jesus inside and the natural beauty that was reflecting on the outside. And when we got married on our wedding day, I mean, that's a special day, right? She was encouraged to make up. But friends, she decided to go all natural on the wedding day. And she was beautiful then, and she's still beautiful today. Can you say amen? Ladies, listen. You want to attract a brother that loves you not for what you look like, but for who you are in character. And here's the reason why. Listen, because in 20 years, you're not going to look the same. And so you want a brother that is going to love you not for so much what you look like, but for who you are. And when things begin to change, the love will endure forever. You say amen? Amen. Now, friends, I want you to notice, you still love Jesus, right?
1: Amen.
0: All right. In the Bible, there's only one ornament that God calls us to wear. Notice what it says in 1 Peter chapter 3, verse 3 and 4. Whose adorning, let it not be the outward adorning of the plaiting of the hair and the wearing of gold or putting on of apparel, but let it be the hidden man of the heart, in the which is not corruptible, even the ornament of a meek and quiet spirit, which is in the sight of God of great price. That's the only ornament God says put on, a meek and quiet spirit. Friends, the ring in the prodigal son, that was a symbol, brothers and sisters. You see in the book of Ezekiel chapter 16, you see the woman adorned with different types of things. That those were symbols. It was not meant to be taken literal. It represents the ornament of grace, the chain of peace that the book of Proverbs talks about. You see, the ornament that God wants us to have is the ornament of a Christ-like character. And that's what I want. How about you? And the Bible tells us in 1 Samuel 16, verse 7, that the Lord sees not as a man sees. For the man looks upon the outward appearance, but the Lord looks on the what? On the heart. God sees our heart, friends. But does this mean that he does not care about our appearance? It does not mean that, friends. Yes, Jesus will take us just as we are, but he's not going to leave us as we are. What this verse is saying is that the heart is more important than the outward appearance, yes. But listen, when God truly has the heart, it will be seen in a change of appearance. Can you say amen?
1: Amen.
0: And I've experienced this personally. Friends, when I was in the world, I used to wear baggy clothes. I used to wear t-shirts with a face of Bob Marley on my chest and marijuana. But friends, you won't catch me wearing those things anymore. Why? Because I live and serve Jesus now. He's made a change in even my outward appearance. A few more points before we close. In Revelation, it describes two types of women representing two types of churches. One woman, the pure bride, is clothed with natural light, the sun, moon, and stars. The other one is decked out with gold and jewels and precious stones. She is dressed immodestly. The Bible calls her a harlot woman, an apostate church. Friends, which one do you want to be a part of? God wants us to be clothed with the natural light of his beautiful character. Can you say amen? But some of you might be thinking, but it's just a little thing. Why are you talking about this? It's just a little thing we're talking about. I mean, I came to hear about prophecy, and you're talking about these things. Why? Well, friends, does God care about the little things?
1: Yes.
0: Absolutely. Do you love the Lord Jesus?
1: Yes.
0: And so, friends, our love is going to be demonstrated not just in the big things, but also the little things. I want you to notice what the Bible tells us in Luke chapter 16, verse 10. Jesus said, he who is faithful in that which is least shall be faithful also in much. And he that is unjust in the least is unjust also in much. You see, friends, according to God's word, the little things make a big difference in God's eyes. And some people ask, well, will these things cause me to be lost? Will I be lost if I continue doing these things? Well, friends, listen, anything we love more than God will cause us to be lost. It doesn't matter, big or small. Anything that we do not surrender to the Lord Jesus will cause us to be lost. You see, friends, listen, biting the fruit was a small thing, wasn't it? I mean, it was just a little bite. But that one little thing made a world of a difference. That one little thing caused man to be lost and an innocent lamb to have to die. God cares about the little things. And it's in the little things that we show our love for God. Notice what it says in Ephesians 5, verse 22. For the fruit of the Spirit is... the fruit of the Spirit consists in all goodness and righteousness and truth, trying to learn what is what?
1: Pleasing.
0: Pleasing to the Lord. So friends, if we have the fruit of the Spirit, We're going to try to learn what is pleasing.

0: to God. Not just the big things, but even the small things. Now, friends, I want you to notice when God created Lucifer, the Bible tells us that every precious stone was his covering. And Lucifer forgot that God was the source of beauty. And remember what caused him to fall? It was pride. He got caught up in his own beauty, his own glory, his own self. And then when God made man, he did not cover man with gold and jewels and stone. You read Genesis chapter 2, God threw the gold on the ground, but he clothed man with his own glory, the glory of God. And one day when we get to heaven, God is going to place a golden crown upon our brow, a crown of glittering stars. And friends, there's nothing wrong with wearing gold as long as God is the one that puts it on you. Can you say amen?
1: Amen.
0: But what's happening is many people, instead of waiting for God to put it on them, they're jumping the gun and they're putting it on themselves. You see, friends, when we wait upon the Lord, what God is wanting to do right now in the wilderness, he wants to crown us with his glory and his honor. And then in heaven, he will then be able to trust us to wear a golden, glittering crown. Why? Because we're already crowned with the glory of his humility and his character. And it's safe to wear it in heaven. Why? Because there's no problem with pride. And there is no tempter to tempt us with the lust of the flesh, the eyes, and the pride of life. But right now in the wilderness, while these things can be stumbling blocks to us, God is calling us to lay these things aside, to let self-desire die, to surrender everything that would cause us to reflect and look like the world, everything that will draw attention to ourselves. And this does not mean that we're going to look like bums. It means we're going to look like Jesus. And friends, Jesus is our prime example. And when Jesus came into this world, there was nothing blinging on his appearance, right? The most beautiful being in the universe. There was nothing, nothing that outwardly that attracted men to his side. It was the beauty of his character that drew the masses to his side. It was the love that shone from within. But he's our example. You know what he wore? He wore a seamless garment. And friends, that seamless garment, it was quality. It was what? But it wasn't extravagant. That's the principle, friends. God wants us to have quality things, but to avoid the extravagance, the superfluous, the vain. And as Christians, God is calling us to follow his example. I want to look like Jesus. How about you?
1: Amen.
0: And so as we close tonight, do you still love Jesus?
1: Yes.
0: Is Jesus more important to you than the things of this world? Yes or no?
1: Yes.
0: Will you be a part of his end time Israelites? Will you follow the Lamb wherever he leads? Are you willing to pray, Lord, not my will, but thy will be done? Are you willing to surrender all to him, big and small? If so, let me hear you say amen. Jesus was willing for you. Are you willing for him?

I was struggling with questions like, what is the meaning of life, and how do I find true fulfillment and happiness in my existence? My experience is that I found unexpected answers in unexpected places at an inconvenient time. My name is Don Meares, and my childhood was a happy one, despite many conflicts that came up in our family. Although I was brought up alone by my father, I felt very loved by him and had much fun with my siblings. We had a lot of freedom, and we were allowed to just be children. My first

First 15 years of life felt like just one glorious summer vacation. Growing up, we never talked about God in our home. At the most, I got some critical comments from my parents concerning religion. As I matured, I started viewing Christianity more like a preference. Some people like spaghetti and others like rice or potatoes. And I was kind of apathetic towards Christianity, but was very tolerant of others having religious views. I thought of faith as something that one imagines, as something that you make yourself believe even though you know it's not true. People may want to believe that the sun is blue, and if that makes them feel better, no problem. But it's not something for me. I went to Gothenburg to study at the university, and my brother had already moved there to study in the city, so I moved in with him. And meanwhile, he had become a Christian. And this was kind of my first serious encounter with the Christian faith. My brother was very different. I soon noticed that he was reading the Bible a lot and praying. And since we lived in a small apartment of 17 square meters, I did not miss much of what he was up to. Friday nights, instead of going out, he was spending time with God. He seemed very sincere in his belief, but I felt that it was boring. I studied mechatronics at Chalmers University of Technology, which is Sweden's best technical university. Mechatronics is a mix between three traditional branches of engineering. It's mechanical engineering, it's electronic engineering, and computer engineering. The program was very popular, and there was big demand on graduates from this type of program. So companies like Volvo and Scania and SKF, they were hunting for people to work on the side of their studies and during the summer vacations. I got picked up by Volvo to do a summer job, and when I was 6 months away from graduating, I was offered a permanent job. And all along, the dream of my life had been to work at a company like Volvo. So yeah, now my dream was about to be fulfilled. I was working a lot. I didn't have much time for my friends, and I was absolutely sure that pursuing my dream career, I would reach happiness. My father's encouragement had meant a lot for me to get a proper education, start a good career, to get an opportunity that he never got. It's meant a lot for me, and to respect my father's wishes and to make him proud and happy. So here I was, putting all of my energy into my work. But slowly, a huge disappointment started to creep over me. I thought that, well, my work was fun. I made a lot of money, but I was not fulfilled. I had climbed the mountain of what I thought was success, but I was finding at the top that it was barren and empty. And was this the meaning of life? I wondered if my father had been wrong in preparing us for a successful career as a means of finding happiness. But at this point, I also started to consider some of the bigger questions in life. I realized that there must be something else that I had not yet found, something that would make my life have meaning. Well, it was natural for me to start my search into what my brother and my Christian friends had found. I began attending youth meetings with a Christian group Wednesday nights. They were very friendly, and they were good at socializing, and I felt very welcome. They were really great people. Not after long, though, I started to become hostile towards them and challenged them in their faith. I treated them very badly. They didn't know that the reason for my hostility was that I was actually searching. I thought that here are these young, intelligent Swedes, these students, how can they be so sincere in their faith and believe something that they have to know is not true? They approach the Bible in a way that they approach other branches of knowledge with using logic, reasoning, and critical thinking. We discussed creation a lot, and just faith in general.
And they were able to open their Bibles and

and find answers. They started to share media resources with me, and I was very fascinated by the content in some of this material that they shared with me, the prophecies of the Bible. And I wondered, why have no one told me about this before? I almost felt angry at my friends, my Christian friends, that they hadn't shared this with me. I started to read the Bible for myself. My brother was away sometimes, and I made sure that I took his Bible. I read it and I made sure to put it back exactly where I found it, so he didn't see that I had touched it, that I'd read it. I didn't want him to know, because I guess I was afraid that he would be right, or that he had been right about his faith, and especially about our lifestyle. As I learned about the prophetic content in the Bible, I was amazed by all of the fulfillments throughout history, but also in present time. So I was forced into considering whether God exists or not. I also turned to an older person in the church by the name of Ruben Engdahl. We started having Bible studies. He gave me a book called The Great Controversy by Ellen G. White. Up until this time, I had enjoyed the intellectual stimulation of faith. I would say that I agreed intellectually with the existence of a creator. I used to call it a supernatural intellect that was kind of the origin of the universe. But as I'm reading this book, I meet the person Jesus, and I realize that everything in the Bible, in the prophecies, revolves around him. So with this question, I come to Ruben, and he gives me another book by the same author called The Desire of Ages. And as I read that book, in the first few chapters, everything starts to make sense for me. I learned about the fall of man, God's plan to save man, and that Jesus actually is this, the creator of the universe. He put aside his divine power and came down to earth to save mankind, to save me. I was crushed to the core, and I had lived my life for 22 years and ignored God, ignored my creator, and ignored Jesus. And yet, Jesus was willing to die for me. Still, he says, I'm willing to give everything to you. Your value and my love for you doesn't come from what you can produce and what you can do, that you're good at your work, good-looking friends, and your car and your apartment. Everything that I can produce is not what gives me meaning and value, but simply what he has done for me, what Jesus did for me. I had tried to pray before, the God of the universe type of prayers, may the universe lead me. I had read a lot of books on metaphysics and kind of New Age spirituality, yin and yang, and remember one title of a book called The Tao of Physics. But at this point, I started to pray. When I understood who Jesus was and what he has done for me, I started to pray personal prayers to God. Forgive me for my insufficiency and for everything that I've done. From then on, I started to identify myself as a Christian. I'm now fired up, and I go back to the youth group and I start leading out in Bible studies. I tell them that people need to know who God is. They need to see the content in the Bible. And at the same time, I wonder for myself, what is God's will for my life? So I start to travel and to other Christian gatherings and just to associate with the faith and people living the faith of the Bible. So, and during this time, I start to hear this voice. It says something to the effect of, spend time with me and study my word. I do just that. I stay up all night and study. During that time, I'm watching a pre-recorded series by an evangelist called Mark Finley. And in one of the meetings there, he makes an appeal for baptism. And I'm all by myself in my apartment and sitting in my living room there in front of my computer. And as he makes that appeal, it's for the local audience there, but I stand up all by myself and walk in front of my computer and
and the

By that day that I want to be baptized. I want to show the world that I belong to Jesus. So on February 2006, I was baptized. My friends were there with me. They had walked with me all the way. They said that they never thought that

tried to reach out to me. Next, I made one of the hardest decisions in my life. I left my work at Volvo because of my this sense that I had to spend more time figuring out what God wanted with my life. And it was hard because I felt that I was letting down my father. And when I shared with him, he was very disappointed at me for leaving the career that he had encouraged me to pursue all my life. So I prayed to God to use me, and the pastor in Gothenburg started to involve me in helping out there. So I visited people in Gothenburg and started to study the Bible with them. I helped out with some of the things that the pastor did there, and started to reach out to my friends and my colleagues and my classmates from the university, and we started to study the Bible together. And I invited six of them to a conference, a Christian conference in Malmö, and they come together with me, and during one of the morning meetings, the preacher, he makes an appeal for people to surrender their life to Jesus if they have heard his voice and understood what he has done for them. And at that point, I believe that I'm quite unique, that no one else can be affected by the Word of God in the same way that as I have been. So I bow down and I pray to God for my friends, and I pray, God, if it's possible, speak to my friends in the same way that you have spoken to me. That's my prayer. And as towards the end of the appeal, I look up, I open my eyes, and I see that four of my friends, they answered this appeal. They give their life to Jesus that morning. And I understand that this is what I'm supposed to do. This is the answer to my prayer. And this is what gives me true fulfillment and true happiness, simply to help others to see who God is. And since then, I've never looked back.

The Lord also will be a refuge for the oppressed, a refuge in times of trouble. And they that know thy name will put their trust in thee. For thou, Lord, hast not forsaken them that seek thee. In a world full of injustice, sorrow, and pain, God is a place of refuge and peace for his people, a salvation asylum for the guilty and the oppressed. Puuhonua is one of them. Erected on the black lava flats, the Kona coast of the Big Island, Puuhonua served as a sanctuary of refuge in ancient times. Surrounded by the blue waters of the Pacific Ocean on the northwest and a solid lava wall in the southeast, this Hawaiian haven served as a natural fortification. It was an ideal place for the ali'i, the Hawaiian royalty, to establish their residential and ceremonial sites. Considered as royal sacred ground, it is here that many of the ancient chiefs of Hawaii were buried, the last of which was one of the sons of Kamehameha I in the year 1818. It is here at the Keawe Heiau that the ancient priests of Hawaii offered their sacrifices for centuries until the final overthrow of the Kapu system by Kamehameha II in 1819. Littered with tall swaying coconut trees, clear and cool ocean waters, fishing ponds, friendly turtles, black lava rocks, and a white sandy shore, this place of refuge is just as beautiful as it is safe.

Now, there are many of these places of refuge scattered all throughout the islands, but this is the last authentic one that has been preserved, containing some ancient ruins that date back to the 1400s. This island shelter was a place of protection for wounded warriors, as well as displaced civilians during times of war and battle. No physical harm could be done to those who reached the boundaries of this place of refuge. All within the walls were guaranteed the protection of the king. Modeled after the cities of refuge in biblical times, it also offered protection from the Avenger of Blood. If someone was guilty of breaking kapu, or sacred law, they would surely be put to death. However, if the offender was able to make it within the walls of Pu'uhonua, they were protected from the Avenger. And though many were guilty and deserved to die, here at Pu'uhonua, they found a sanctuary of forgiveness and a second chance at life. This sacred ancient Hawaiian site was literally a sanctuary of forgiveness. And in ancient biblical times, it was at the time of the death of the high priest that the forgiven offender was able to leave and go home, free in the power of forgiveness. This ancient Hawaiian history, that mirrors so closely the ancient institutions of the Holy Bible. It tells me that the true God of heavens was communicating with our Hawaiian ancestors. He was revealing to them his holy ways of justice and mercy, grace and peace. For this place of refuge is a reflection of the wonderful plan of salvation. You see, each and every one of us are guilty of breaking the sacred commands of God. We have violated the perfect precepts of Jehovah. We have trampled upon the holy law of love. And because of the foolishness of our sinful choices, death is the only just reward we deserve. Satan is free to take us with him to destruction. But God has not left us to ourselves. He has provided a place of refuge, a heavenly Pu'uhonua. And if we flee to the shelter of his grace, we will then find the peace of pardon for all our offenses. And because of the death of our heavenly high priest, Jesus Christ, we can go back to our heavenly home, free in forgiveness and liberated in love. For there is no condemnation to those who are in Christ Jesus. He took our punishment that we might have his peace. This was the reality that God was trying to teach our ancient Hawaiian ancestors. And it is the same reality he desires for us to experience today. Is your life consumed with spiritual confusion? Are you burdened with the guilt of sin? Maybe you're running from your troubles, but you feel like you have no place to hide and no place to rest. Well, if so, I urge you to run to the heavenly Pu'uhonua. Do not delay, you must go at once. For the adversary, the devil, is coming after you like a roaring lion, seeking to devour you in deception, distraction, and despair. Go at once to the perfect place of refuge, where the enemy has no power. Do not allow anything or anyone to hold you back. For it is there that Jesus invites you to surrender your sins to him, that you might receive mercy, grace, and forgiveness, and life evermore. And there you will dwell in the place of safety, security, satisfaction, and salvation in the true paradise of God.

0: 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Aloha and Maranatha.
1: The woman was a sinner. What she did was not good. And she wasn't the only guilty person.

Party. But the scoundrels who brought her to Jesus weren't concerned about that. They wanted to put Jesus in a difficult situation and make an example of her. As they demanded Jesus judge, he ignored them. And when they finally left, Jesus spoke to the woman who had been terrified she would be stoned to death. He asked her who condemned her. She said, "No one." And Jesus said, "Neither do I condemn you." Think about that. Jesus died because of sin. This woman was a sinner, and yet neither do I condemn you. Jesus didn't come to the world to condemn. He came to save. If he wouldn't condemn her, and she deserved it, don't think for a moment Jesus condemns you. If you'll trust him to be gracious, he will be. Don't condemn yourself. Jesus doesn't condemn you. John Bradshaw, It Is Written.

0: The uniqueness of Jesus is magnified when his specific claims and teachings are compared with those of history's other religious leaders.
1: There is no other great religious leader who ever claimed to be the direct way to God in the way Jesus claimed it. The Buddha certainly didn't. Most Hindu gurus and leaders don't do that kind of thing. Muhammad certainly didn't do that. He would have thought that to be blasphemy.
2: You could take Buddha out of Buddhism and you still have the teachings of the Buddha. Or you could take the Prophet out of Islam and you still have the Quran and the teachings there and the supremacy of Allah. But if you take Jesus out of Christianity, you don't have Christianity anymore. Because Christianity is not based on the teachings of Jesus. It was rather the person of Jesus that is critical.
3: If you boil him down to a bunch of thou shalt and thou shalt not, you've trivialized Jesus. You've trivialized the essence of his claim, because his claims are not just you need to behave better. His claims are that God is breaking into human history through himself and coming to change us. The gospel, the good news, is that the kingdom of God, the divine saving activity of God, is at hand in the person of Jesus. And you'd better pay attention, because if you don't, all of the ethical teaching of Jesus is not going to do you a whit of good. You have to respond to the good news about Jesus who's come into this world.
0: In his classic book, Mere Christianity, C.S. Lewis explored the identity of Jesus and the popular opinion that while he was a great moral teacher, we cannot accept his claim to be God.
4: A man who was merely a man and said the sort of things Jesus said would not be a great moral teacher. He would either be a lunatic or else he would be the devil of hell. Either this man was and is the Son of God, or else a madman, or something worse. You can shut him up for a fool, you can kill him as a demon, or you can fall at his feet and call him Lord and God. But let us not come with any patronizing nonsense about his being a great human teacher. He has not left that open to us. He did not intend to.
5: When someone says, Jesus was just a great moral teacher, that's rather like saying, you know, Mozart wrote some rather pretty tunes. Just say, well, yes, he did write some pretty tunes, but if that's all you can hear in his music, then you need to sit down and learn what those symphonies are really all about. And saying Jesus is just a great moral teacher is a way of disinfecting him, of saying we can have him on our terms rather than on his terms. And actually, Jesus is not easy to grasp if you do it like that. That's like saying the only bit of the Mozart symphony that I'm actually going to think about is the bit that I can whistle on my way home from the pub. Well, best of luck.
6: The four New Testament Gospels leave no doubt that Jesus believed he was the only way to God. So the issue is, can we believe Jesus? This is where his credentials become so important. And there's a wealth of historical evidence that I've studied for almost 30 years. We've got older documentation and earlier eyewitness accounts of Jesus' life than we have for any other religious leader of antiquity. In addition, we have hundreds of years of scholarship that upholds the validity of the Gospels. Unlike

0: anyone else in history, Jesus fulfilled dozens of prophecies, including the location of his birth, key events of his ministry, and the details of his execution. And each of these prophecies was first written in the Hebrew Scriptures centuries before he was born. Jesus also performed miracles, often in front of his enemies and skeptics, that demonstrated his supernatural power over nature, disease, and death. And if all that wasn't enough, he was resurrected from the dead in an historical event that was confirmed by more than 500 witnesses.
1: You have to remember that the early followers of Jesus gave their lives, they went to martyrs' deaths, not because of sincere belief they held, and about which they could be sincerely wrong. No, they went to martyrs' deaths because something they actually saw with their own eyes and touched with their own hands. They saw Jesus risen from the dead after he was executed on the cross.
2: If Christ has not been raised, then all our preaching is useless and your faith is useless. And we apostles would all be lying about God. For we have said that God raised Christ from the grave.
3: The Apostle Paul, who was an eyewitness of the resurrected Jesus, felt very secure to say, guess what, guys? If Jesus did not actually come back from the dead in real time and space, our faith is worthless. You see, that sets Christianity up to be testable. You can actually investigate it at that point to find out whether it's true or not. You can offer evidence. You can offer reason.
4: I've studied the resurrection, as you know, very intensively, and I've written about it. And the more I look at the resurrection of Jesus, the more, A, I'm absolutely convinced it happened as a reality within our own space-time world, and B, it is utterly unique. Nobody else has led the way through death and out the other side. Christianity is based from the beginning on the fact of the resurrection, and that's what I've staked my life on.
5: Hope Channel's reaching people around the world with the message of Christ. And our mission is to reach 1 billion people with the message of eternal hope. If you think of a fruit tree, you plant it once, year after year, it continues to bear fruit. It blesses you with nourishment, sweetens the air, and while also providing shade. That's what a charitable remainder trust can be. If you've owned real property for many years, its value has increased significantly. By donating that real estate in kind to a charitable remainder trust, you can delay capital gains tax, receive an ongoing income stream, and also receive an immediate income tax deduction in the year of the donation. It's like planting a tree that continues to bear fruit for your life, while also producing a harvest of hope. For more information, call the number on your screen, scan the QR code to learn how your planned gift can help us reach 1 billion people.

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0: creationscapes, an amazing journey through nature's wonderland. 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
1: 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I know Good News TV covers all over the state of Arizona, many different cities, and because of your support of this ministry, many people are coming to a knowledge of Jesus. 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I know even at 3ABN, sometimes we receive letters. We got a letter from a prisoner in the Arizona area, and he said that he had come and had found Jesus because of something that he had heard on Good News. So thank you for your support. Thank you for standing with this ministry. Thank you for what you have done for the cause of God in the state of Arizona. People are going to be in the kingdom of heaven because of something you gave. I want to encourage you to check out the number on the screen and give us a call. God bless you.

0: 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You can watch the entire series. You can go to our YouTube channel and you can watch the whole series there, because there are practical lessons for our lives today. The title for today's study, The End of God's Mission. You say, Derek, when will it end? It will end when all is accomplished and all who are willing to be saved have been gathered into His eternal kingdom. Amen. It's a great topic. We're glad you joined us. Welcome to the team.
1: Amen.
0: Great series of studies.
1: Oh, amazing.
0: Really practical. Today, the end of God's

0: Mission. We're going to talk about collaboration together and the final outcome of mission. Mm. It's going to be a great study. I want to welcome our team members joining remotely too. Sabina, always good to see you. Glad you're with us today. Haiti, great to have you back with us. And Leah, good to have you with us today. You know, I'm so thankful for our remote team members too, because some of them live far away, mm-hmm. and we can still continue to have them on our team. But we're especially glad that you're on our team. You say, me? Yes, you, because we don't have just passive observers on Hope Sabbath School, but active participants. And part of being active is writing to us at sshope@hopetv.org. Now, I know you can also, on our YouTube channel, you can leave comments, and we actually have hundreds of people leaving comments on our YouTube channel. But when we get an email, we get excited. We share it with the whole team, with the media team, because it's encouraging to see how God is blessing you through a study of His Word. sshope@hopetv.org is our address. We'd love to hear from you. Here's just a short note from Botswana. Mm-hmm. Now, Botswana, we have a team member from Botswana, Tendi. She's not on the team today, but her husband Scott is. So, Scott, a wave out to Botswana. Oriditse. Oriditse, I bet Tendi could pronounce that better than I did, but Oriditse says, hello, Hope Sabbath School.
1: Hello.
0: Got the wave. I love this program. Thank you. Well, that's a short message, but made the point.
2: Yeah.
0: Thanks for writing to us from Botswana. Here's a note from Samuel in Australia. Samuel, good day. I listen to Hope Sabbath School each week while driving to work.
2: Amen.
0: I'm truly blessed with a loving wife and three happy and healthy IVF success kids.
2: Wow.
0: Now, for those who don't know what that means, I think it means they're miracle children that didn't come really easily.
3: Right.
0: But there are three of them.
2: Amen. Amen.
0: And a career as a longshoreman. Now, that's someone who works on a ship, right? Mm-hmm. Is that right, Jason?
3: Mm-hmm. Yeah.
0: A longshoreman who has every Friday sunset to Saturday sunset off-site.
4: Oh, amen. Amen.
5: That's amazing for that.
0: So I can honor God's holy Sabbath day each week.
2: Amen. Amen.
0: And it's been like that for 16 years.
3: Wow. Wow. Praise God.
0: Never been a problem, writes Samuel. Mm. I am the only longshoreman in the Southern Hemisphere that receives this time off each week.
2: Wow.
0: Well, I'm going to get an email from someone else saying, I'm the second one. Maybe there's 10. Didn't Elijah say one time, I'm the only one?
3: Yeah. Yes.
0: And the Lord said, actually, I have 7,000 that haven't bowed the knee. But thank you for your testimony, Samuel. It's an encouragement, not just to longshoremen, I guess if it's female longshorewomen, right?
2: Mm-hmm.
0: But to anyone who says, I want to honor God and remember His holy Sabbath day,
2: mm-hmm.
0: that God provided for Samuel.
3: That's right.
0: In Australia. Thanks for writing to us. Here's a note, a handwritten note, short note from a donor in Georgia, in the United States.
2: Mm.
0: With a little smiley, it says, hello, Hope Sabbath School team.
1: Hello.
2: Hello.
0: Smiley. Thank you all for helping me with my new favorite thing in the world.
2: Wow. Mm.
0: Learning more about God's Word.
2: Amen.
3: Amen.
0: You got to smile when you read that.
3: Mm-hmm.
0: Thank you all, and a donation of $100.
2: Amen.
0: To bless the donor-supported ministry of Hope Sabbath School. Thank you, donor from Georgia. You know who you are. And we're thankful to each one of you who partners with us. You make a difference. You really do. We're in about 200 countries around the world. Many join us on their smartphone, their iPad, join us through some social media platform. Thank you for being part of that great miracle. We appreciate you very much. One last note. Oh, this one is from our YouTube channel. We're rapidly approaching 100,000 subscribers on our YouTube channel.
3: Amen.
0: And San writes and says, these Hope Sabbath School studies are so encouraging and exciting. that I'm always jumping with excitement.

0: moment. I'd like to see that. We have to live and share the good news.
1: Amen.
0: We can't keep quiet.
2: That's right. Amen.
0: I can see Sam right now. Yeah. Can't keep quiet. He closes, to God be the glory. Amen.
3: Amen.
0: Sam, thanks for writing to us on our YouTube channel. And thanks to all of you who watch on YouTube. We're thankful you can share that with others if you're a YouTuber and say, hey, you can watch Hope Sabbath School and learn more about the Word of God. Right now, we'd like to invite you to sing our theme song. We've been singing it through this whole series, 3,000-year-old scripture song with a tune that my wife put to it to help us sing it. I will praise you, O Lord, with my whole heart. I will tell of all your marvelous works. Amen. Let's sing it together.

I imagine a Hope Sabbath School member saying, is this the last time we're going to sing the song? No, you can sing it in worship. You can sing it while you take your walk. You can sing it while you're making lunch. We want to praise God with a whole heart, and we want to be part of the mission. Am I right? Sing it together.

0: God's mission, our mission. Today we're studying about the end of God's mission, when it will all be accomplished. And as we cry out, even so, come, Lord Jesus. Let's pray together. Father in heaven, we thank you that we have been given the invitation to join you in a heavenly mission. As we study on Hope Sabbath School today, may the Holy Spirit guide us. May we see that you are more anxious for us to be with you for eternity than we are even to ask. That you love us with an immeasurable and unfailing love, and you want us to share that good news with the world.
1: Amen.
0: So guide us as we study. Each Hope Sabbath School member around the world, we pray in the name of Jesus.
1: Amen.
2: Amen.
3: Amen. Amen.
0: Well, today we're going to focus on the book of Revelation, but also some other passages as we talk about, well, the end of all things. Revelation was given by the Holy Spirit in vision, the revelation of Jesus Christ. And who received the revelation? Do you remember?
4: John.
0: And through him, the revelation comes to
1: all of us,
0: right? Let's look at the beginning of the story. Stephanie, if you could begin in Revelation chapter 1, verses 1 through 6.
5: And I'll be reading from the New King James Version. The revelation of Jesus Christ, which God gave him to show his servants things which must shortly take place, and he sent and signified it by his angel to his servant John, who bore witness to the word of God and to the testimony of Jesus Christ, to all things that he saw. Blessed is he who reads, and those who hear the words of this prophecy, and keep those things which are written in it, for the time is near. John, to the seven churches which are in Asia, grace to you and peace from him who is, and who was, and who is to come, and from the seven spirits who are before his throne,

from Jesus Christ, the faithful witness, the firstborn from the dead, and the ruler over the kings of the earth, to him who loved us and washed us from our sins in his own blood, and has made us kings and priests to God, his God and Father, to him be glory and dominion forever and ever.

0: Jesus,
1: plan of salvation.
2: Yes.
0: Who he was, what he's doing, mm-hmm.
3: and what he will do.
0: And what he will do. Thank you, Scott. It's all about Jesus mm-hmm. from beginning to end. Mm-hmm. Now, Haiti, do you know where John was when he received this revelation about end time?
4: Yes, he was on the island of Patmos, where he had been banished, because by this time, I don't know how many of the other disciples were living, but I know that many of them had died, mostly had been killed, and they tried to kill him, but God said, not yet, it isn't time. They weren't able to kill him, so instead they banished him.
0: My wife and I had the privilege some time ago to go to the Isle of Patmos. Mm. It wasn't a resort island back then. It was like in America, there was an island called Alcatraz, a prison island.
2: Yeah.
0: Maybe in your part of the world, they have islands. I think Napoleon was put on an island, mm-hmm. banished to an island. But isn't it amazing? We're talking about God's mission. Mm-hmm. God's mission is not hindered mm-hmm. by human engineering, is it?
1: Praise God.
0: Praise God for that.
1: Praise God, amen.
0: So thank you, Haiti, for pointing out he's on a prison island, mm-hmm. and yet God is still going to speak the message, the revelation of Jesus Christ. Now, I want to go to 1 Peter 2, verse 9, because this mission, he says, blessed is the one who reads, right? And the one who
2: hears,
0: and the one who keeps or does, right? So to read would mean you've got the message and you are
1: sharing it. Mm-hmm.
0: So we might say in today's language also, God's mission, blessed is the one who
1: reads it.
5: Reads.
3: Or teaches it or shares.
0: Yeah, thank you. Blessed is the one who shares that good news.
1: Amen.
0: He was talking about a manuscript, you read it, but right. blessed is the one who shares the good news. Mm-hmm. Why is that important? Let's take a look in 1 Peter chapter 2 and verse 9. Why don't we just say, well, the revelation was given, you read it. What's our role in that? Sean, mm-hmm. would you read in 1 Peter chapter 2 and verse 9?
2: Yes, 1 Peter 2 verse 9, but you are a chosen people, a royal priesthood, a holy nation, a people belonging to God, that you may declare the praises of him who called you out of darkness and into his marvelous light.
0: Mm. So back to our 3,000-year-old scripture song, mm-hmm. I will praise you, O Lord, with
1: my
0: whole heart. I will tell of all
1: marvelous
0: your marvelous works. What is one marvelous work that we can tell?
1: We are chosen.
0: That we have been saved.
1: Yeah.
0: That we have been rescued.
1: Yes.
0: That we have been transformed, mm-hmm. right?
1: Yes.
0: But there's other things about the marvelous work that, mm-hmm. that we need to share. Haiti, mm-hmm. could you read Revelation 1 again? We're in Revelation, but 1 and verse 7, because as was pointed out, it's not simply that Jesus was the one given the revelation, but there was something important. It's actually at the beginning of the book of Revelation and the very end of the book of Revelation. Mm-hmm. What is that truth that is revealed?
4: I'll be reading from the New King James Version. Revelation 1:7 says, behold, he is coming with the clouds, and every eye will see him, even they who pierced him, and all the tribes of the earth will mourn because of him. Even so, amen.
1: Amen.
0: Amen. Amen. Scan your knowledge of the Gospels. Mm-hmm. I don't want you to read it, but just quote it. Can you think of places where Jesus spoke about his coming again? Anybody? Yes, Gladys.
1: John 14.
0: Yes.
1: He said, I will go and prepare a place for you, and I will come back.
0: I will come again.
1: Yes.
0: Right? Another reference, Stephanie?
5: 1 Thessalonians.
0: Okay, I'm thinking in the Gospels, but that's a revelation given to Paul later.
6: I have an Acts.
0: You're in Acts, okay. Stay in the Gospels right now. Jesus says, as lightning,
1: or flashes on the east, and goes to the west, So it shall be the day of...
0: So also will
1: yes.
0: the coming of the Son of Man be. Jesus speaks many times, doesn't he?
1: Yes.
0: John 14 is one of my favorites, verses 1 to 3.

0: But you wanted to go some other places. Who wanted to go to Acts? Yes, John, quote that one for us. That was the angels, wasn't it?
1: When Jesus ascended, the angels said, "This same Jesus that is taken up, he will come down in the same manner."
0: In the same manner as you've seen him go into heaven, right? That's Acts 1, verses like 8 through 11, right? And Stephanie, you were thinking of a revelation given to the Apostle Paul in 1 Thessalonians 4. And what did that say?
2: That the dead in Christ will rise first, and then we which are alive and remain will be caught up together to meet the Lord in the air.
0: By the way, that challenges the idea that it's secret, doesn't it?
3: Right.
0: Because we read in chapter 1, 7 of Revelation, every eye will see him, right?
4: Yeah.
0: So this is powerful message. Now we're talking, we could study a whole Bible study on the return of Jesus, but he is coming back.
2: Amen. Amen. Praise God.
0: Just the way they saw him go, literal, visible, audible, personal, Jesus, and glorious. I'm getting excited. Jesus is coming back.
4: Amen.
0: And he says, be ready.
2: Yes.
0: For in such an hour as you think not, the Son of Man comes. Now, we're talking about God's mission.
3: That's right.
4: Yes.
0: And our mission and the end of God's mission. Why is there a sense of urgency about joining God in his mission? We know he's coming back. Well, let's go to Revelation chapter 14, verses 6 through 12. Revelation chapter 14, verses 6 through 12. John, would you read that for us, please? There's a sense of urgency even in the first verse.
1: Revelation 14, verses 6 through 12 reads from the ESV, "Then I saw another angel flying directly overhead with an eternal gospel to proclaim to those who dwell on the earth, to every nation and tribe and language and people. And he said with a loud voice, 'Fear God and give him glory, because the hour of his judgment has come. And worship him who made heaven and earth, the sea and the springs of water.' Another angel, a second, followed, saying, 'Fallen, fallen is Babylon the Great, she who made all nations drink the wine of the passion of her sexual immorality.' And another angel, a third, followed them, saying with a loud voice, 'If anyone worships the beast and its image and receives a mark on his forehead or in his hand, he also will drink the wine of God's wrath, poured full strength into the cup of his anger, and he will be tormented with fire and sulfur in the presence of the holy angels and in the presence of the Lamb. And the smoke of their torment goes up forever and ever, and they have no rest day or night. These worshippers of the beast and its image, and whoever receives the mark of its name.'" Here is a call for the endurance of the saints, those who keep the commandments of God and their faith in Jesus.
0: So that is a powerful message, and I just want to speak to you where you're watching today. We have a whole series on these three angels' messages called Three Cosmic Messages. You can go to our website, hopetv.org/hopeSS. You can watch, we spent a whole series of studies on the three cosmic messages, but the key elements of those messages, where do you see the urgency? As John was reading. Anybody? Where do you see the urgency? Yes, Steph?
2: The angel flying.
0: The angel's flying. He's not strolling. He's flying. And what else did you hear in the beginning, Scott?
5: He says Babylon is fallen.
0: But before that, in the first verse there, he's not only flying, but...
4: The hour of his judgment has come.
0: No, before that.
4: loud voice.
0: Thank you, Jason. The loud voice.
3: Yes.
0: Sabina, you were maybe going to shout out loud voice. Loud voice, right? What's conveyed in the loud voice? What does that convey to people?
6: So I don't think anyone is shouting if they don't want to be listened to. If you say something very out loud, it's because you want people to hear you, right? Maybe they are not paying attention. Maybe the place around you is noisy, so you need to make your voice louder so that others can pay attention.
0: So it's about an everlasting gospel. It's about worshiping the Creator. And we know the significance of Sabbath for honoring the Creator. And it's about judgment. Actually, the judgment is already taking place. The hour of his judgment has come. That's a whole nother prophecy.

0: So again, if you've missed the series on three cosmic messages, go to our website, hopetv.org/hopeSS. But there's this sense of urgency. Now, I want to talk about mission. Why is it important that every person on the planet hears this last day message? Sean?
1: God doesn't want to lose any of them. You know, as we were reading there in verses 9 through 12, I thought to myself, this is going to make God weep. God doesn't want to judge anyone. And he wants us to get the mission out there so everyone has a chance for salvation.
0: So I'd like someone to read 2 Peter 3 and verse 9. I kind of heard it, Sean, in your words that it was there. Haiti, could you read for us 2 Peter 3 verse 9? It's actually one of my favorite verses. By the way, the next verse says, the day of the Lord will come.
2: Yes.
0: So it's not like he might come. The day of the Lord will come. And by the way, the elements will melt with fervent heat. So judgment's coming too. Yeah. But Sean alluded to it. Haiti, what do you read in 2 Peter 3 verse 9?
3: And I'll be reading from the New King James Version, and it says, the Lord is not slack concerning his promise, as some count slackness, but is long-suffering toward us, not willing that any should perish, but that all should come to repentance.
2: True. Amen.
0: Yeah, thank you for the smile that went along with that. He's not willing that any should perish, but that all should come to repentance. Perhaps one of the best known verses in the entire Bible, John
1: 3:16,
0: verse 16, says,
2: for God so loved the world.
0: The world.
1: That's right.
0: God so loved the world. So there's this sense of urgency. Everyone needs to hear. And I appreciated what you shared. God finds no pleasure in the death of rebellious people. He wants everyone to repent and to be saved. Travis?
4: You asked the question, Derek, why it was so vitally important that the message be shared. And I believe everything that we've said. But I just want to make the point, Jesus won't come back until every person has had that opportunity. So that, to me, is why it's important. If we want him to come back, we can hasten by sharing this message, because when every person is reached, he will return.
0: 2 Peter 3 goes on after the text that was read and said, looking for and hastening.
1: That's right. Yes.
0: Now, I don't think we tell God what to do, but God knows when we join him in his mission, that the mission will go forward.
1: That's right.
0: Sabina?
5: And also the other thing that comes to my mind is that the Bible does say in Matthew, I think it's Matthew 24, as when Jesus is explaining to his apostles, how is it that his second coming would happen? And it says that it would happen in a way that every person could see it. So that also speaks to me of God's desire to make sure this is visible to every single person, that he could gather all from all parts of the earth into his plan, and that he doesn't have just a few chosen elect that he's going to like hide, try to protect other people from seeing him. You know, he wants all to know.
2: That's right. Well,
0: thank you so much. And I want to reinforce what Travis said, and then I see some hands here. And that is, again, in 24 of Matthew, where Sabina was quoting, this gospel will be preached as a witness
2: to all nations.
0: And in case we got that, just think, well, I preached a little bit in Uganda and a little bit here. Every nation, kindred, tongue,
1: and people. That's right.
0: So, and it's not like we'll check this off. It's with the heart of God.
2: Amen.
0: The love of God that this urgent message goes out. Scott?
6: Well, you just quoted the verse I was going to quote in Matthew 24:14. And we find that other places too. I mean, the Great Commission says, you know, go therefore into all the world, right?
0: All nations.
6: All nations,
0: right?
6: And so that's repeated throughout Scripture.
0: Yeah, in fact, in all of those, preach the gospel to every nation. It's over and over again. Everyone needs to hear. John?
7: In the three angels' messages, it precedes John looking at the second coming of Jesus. So the three angels' messages actually prepares the world for the second coming of Jesus. And so it has to be proclaimed.
0: So I'm going to ask Lee if you would read for us, please. We're going to look at this mission work is collaborative, not only joining God in His mission. We know that's true, right? Yeah. Acts 1:8, you will receive power when the Holy Spirit comes.

0: but actually working together. Mm-hmm. Just think about this for a moment. What would Hope Sabbath School be like if it was just one person? Mm-hmm. That's just one little example, right,
1: yeah,
0: of collaboration. Leah, 1 Corinthians chapter 3, verse 6 and 7, the Apostle Paul describes mission work as working together. If you read that for us.
2: I will be reading from the English Standard Version, and it reads, I planted, Apollos watered, but God gave the growth. Mm-hmm. So neither he who plants nor he who waters is anything, but only God who gives the growth.
1: Amen.
0: All right, you mentioned some names, right? Apollos, yep, and Paul, and mm-hmm, we could have said Cephas, right, or Peter. Mm-hmm. So if God gives the growth, does our involvement mean anything?
1: Yes.
3: Yes.
0: Of course it does, John. Tell me why it means something.
3: Well, God still wants us to plant that seed. Mm-hmm. He still wants us to nurture.
0: Someone watered.
3: That's right. Of course, we can't force the growth, but God comes alongside us. We are co-laborers with God, mm-hmm, in fulfilling the mission in someone's life.
1: Yes.
0: Stephanie?
4: So it's not just for the person we're planting the seed to, but it's for our growth, for our spiritual growth.
0: Yeah. Gladys?
5: Everybody is in a journey, and we will meet people at different stages of their journey. So whatever we do to increase that growth, and either by sharing our testimony or just speaking what God has done in our lives, that will increase the possibility of that person getting to know Jesus as their personal Savior.
0: All right, Sabina?
6: Yeah, I just wanted to go along with what Stephanie just shared, because I find that this mission is not only about those we are reaching out. Mm-hmm. The Bible states clearly that the main way God would bring growth to us is as we walk alongside Jesus, mm-hmm, in the same mission, right? Look at how he did with his disciples, with his apostles. He was in service. He was in proclaiming his kingdom, that he could also teach them very important lessons so that they could continually abiding in Jesus. So that's also important for us, that we stay connected to him in proclaiming, and that will help us maintain our devotion and our growth in Christ.
1: Amen.
0: All right, I'm going to let you read for us John chapter 4. Scott, if you could read verses 35 to 38, and let's see how Jesus reinforces, maybe Jesus said it first, of course, what Paul says about collaboration, about working together. This is actually in the context of the woman at the well. Mm-hmm. It's Sychar, John 4, 35 to 38.
7: All right, and it says, do you not say, there are yet 4 months, then comes a harvest? Look, I tell you, lift up your eyes and see that the fields are ripe, white for harvest. Already the one who reaps is receiving wages and gathering fruit for eternal life, so that sower and reaper may rejoice together. For here the saying holds true, one sows and another reaps. I sent you to reap that for which you did not labor. Others have labored, and you have entered into their labor.
0: So we're working together,
1: yes,
0: right? And we're experiencing joy in that journey. Now, if indeed mission work is collaborative, and there's no right or wrong order of what you're going to share, John, you could start if you would. What are some important preparations? Mm. Because if what Travis said earlier is true, that actually we can not only look for it, but actually hasten the glorious appearing. Mm-hmm. Under the sovereignty of God, I understand that, but we're part of the plan. Mm-hmm. What are some important preparations? Because some people aren't collaborative, right? They're competitive or they're critical. Or what would you say? Give me one important preparation.
8: I mean, we can go right to the book of Acts, where before they preached the gospel, the disciples, they came together and they made things right with God and with one another. Mm-hmm.
0: So if we just start with the first one, making things right with God, that would be important, wouldn't it? But you're saying also make things right with each other, yeah. Scott?
7: You know, if we realize that it's not about our own skill, mm-hmm, no matter how much skill any of us has, we do not have the power to lead anybody to Jesus. Mm-hmm. And so thus, it's all about God, and just whatever role I play, whatever role Gladys plays, you know, it doesn't matter, because we're all on the same team.
3: Yeah.
1: Amen.
0: And you will receive power when the Holy Spirit, mm-hmm, comes upon you.
1: Mm-hmm. Yes.
0: I'm going to give Ramota an opportunity to share. What other important preparation do you see? We got to be connected.

0: Connected to God. We need the power that comes from on high. Sabina?
1: I also think that besides that, it's very important that we're seeking Jesus to know what is our role to play. Yeah. You know, the Bible says we are a body that has multiple parts, as we are sharing. So we need also to help his help to discern what is our skill and talent and role to play in this mission so that we can be most effective.
0: So someone might say, well, I want to be in charge of a project. When their gift may not be administration.
2: Right. Right.
0: They maybe have a gift of helps, right? Or the gift of mercy. So I appreciate what was shared, that we need to say, what is the gift the Holy Spirit has given me that I can use in that ministry? Gonna take a few more comments, and then I want to give you an opportunity to share a mission experience where you really saw collaboration, all right? Not just primarily, of course, with God, but not just being kind of a lone person, but working together in mission. Gladys?
3: I think that in preparation, you have to be humble before God, because what he may ask you to do, you may not be so willing to do.
0: He may ask you to lay down your life.
3: Exactly. Yes.
0: I was moved when I heard about, I forget how many couples in Brazil, when the call came to go to unentered areas in the 1040 window. How many couples responded, willing to never go home? Think about that. Willing to never go home. Because they're joining God
3: in his mission.
0: But I think there's joy on that journey too, isn't
3: yes,
0: there?
2: Absolutely.
0: There's joy on that journey. Let's talk about an opportunity. Travis, you want to share an opportunity where you really saw some collaboration and one may sow, another may reap, and joining with God, but also working together?
4: You know, Derek, I started 13 years ago, my first mission trip. Wasn't even a Christian.
0: It was a Christian mission trip.
4: It was a Christian mission trip.
0: But you were not yet a devoted follower
4: of Jesus. I think
0: I
4: attended church three times prior to that. So I went on a mission trip into the country of Guyana. And now my wife and I, by the grace of God, operate a mission there. God has worked amazingly. Like, we had a request for missionaries, and the next day I had missionaries from Thailand, who are originally from the Philippines, say, our visas have ran out, and God, we want to serve God. Do you know where we can go? And they accepted the call, and this is only 7 months into the journey. God has been blessing them. Their names are Michael and Maria.
0: We'll remember them in prayer, but let's go back to your first mission trip. That was a collab. You didn't go by yourself.
4: I didn't know
0: anybody. How did that mission, because this is God's mission, my mission. You're saying I wasn't even a fully devoted follower of Jesus. But how did that mission trip, I don't know the answer, tell us. How did it impact you?
4: I think, Derek, I kind of knew that I should be a good guy and this kind of things, but I made some mistakes even on the trip. There was a man by the name of Judd, and Bill and Laura Labor that were there. They showed me mercy while I was on the trip.
0: Oh.
4: I let my mouth slip.
0: You mean you weren't perfect?
4: I was not perfect, but you know, those people were so kind, and even to this day, I'm friends with them, and they've been a big part of my journey. It was really amazing to get involved and to have someone be merciful to me when I knew that I'd, you know, said or done some things that I shouldn't have.
0: Haiti, I see your hand raised there. We just listened to a very honest testimony from Travis. I don't want to hear what he said when he let his tongue slip, but that tells me that God can use imperfect people like us. All of us are imperfect, right?
3: That's right.
0: In his mission. Exciting. Haiti, share with us.
5: Well, my church recently finished VBS, which for those people who don't know what that stands for, it's Vacation Bible School. It's a week where you have programming that is geared to minister to children and to teach them about Jesus. And I was amazed at how we all came together. And we were actually just talking about this. And I was saying, wow, I see clearly here what Paul is referring to when he says we are the body of Christ. You know, some are hands, some are feet, some are the mouth, some are the eyes, because there were people who did construction, people who prepared meals for the staff, people who led different activities for the

0: kids, like the games, or someone who led the Bible story section, someone who came and decorated, someone who came and just donated different things in order to put this all together, people who sang. And I just saw all of this great pool of God's people coming together and contributing their talents, their time, their energy for one collective effort. And I just thought that was just a prime example of how when we collaborate and we remember that the head of that body is Christ and not any of us, but we all have something to contribute, it's beautiful. It was literally beautiful.
1: Haiti, stay with us for just a minute, because someone's listening to your testimony and they're saying, you must be a member of like a 5,000-member church to have so many people helping. How large is your church family?
0: I don't honestly know, Pastor Derek, maybe 150 to 200 some odd people.
1: Sounds so like a lot of
0: tiny,
1: people.
0: Tiny, but definitely
1: involved.
0: Not thousands.
1: Yeah, a lot of people got involved then.
0: Yes. Praise God they did, yes.
1: Thank you for sharing. That's a beautiful testimony. Mm-hmm. By the way, that wasn't in Guyana, as beautiful as that is, or Papua New Guinea. That was right in Haiti's home territory.
2: Yep.
1: That miracle was taking place, right? Someone else have a story to share, John?
2: No, one of my mentors said that people come into the church because of truth, but they stay in the church because of fellowship and truth. Mm-hmm. And you know, there's an evangelist who comes and preaches the truth, people accept, but the members have to have fellowship with them. And they say that a person who comes into the church should know 10 names at least, so they will stay within the church.
1: Mm.
2: So mission is not only for the pastor or an evangelist, but also of the local church members.
1: That's the collaboration. By the way, I would add, some people come because of the fellowship.
3: That's right.
1: And then they learn the truth.
3: Yes.
1: It can work both ways,
3: yes.
1: Right? See how they love one another, and then, oh, please tell me, we had a program about not telling everything at first, just loving and caring. Yeah. Jason?
4: Yeah, my first assignment in the Navy on this ship, I was given a Bible study to facilitate. And so it was a blessing because I was reaping the benefits of another young man who had the Bible study. But then me and my friends, we came together, 7 of us, we prayed and we fasted, and that Bible study blew up to about like 25. And so the collaborative effort of us coming together on the ship, you know, was a blessing to see how God was working with all of us.
2: Hallelujah.
1: The expression blew up and ship doesn't sound good, but I know the Bible study blew up.
4: Yeah.
1: That means it got big, right?
4: Yeah,
1: the ship
4: big,
1: didn't
4: yeah.
1: blow up.
4: Exactly.
1: But by the way, you weren't a chaplain.
4: No.
1: You were in the Navy.
4: No.
1: But you weren't a chaplain, and yet you were on a mission.
4: Yeah, by the grace of God.
1: And how did that impact you personally? Not just how big did it grow, but how would you say, I mean, here you are now on Hope Sabbath School team, right?
4: Exactly.
1: How would you say that mission there on the ship impacted you personally?
4: Well, personally, it allowed me to have that relationship with God even the more. It helped me study my word because God actually answered our prayer. And so it just reminded me that God is a God that answered prayer.
1: Mm-hmm.
4: Definitely. Mm-hmm. So it was beautiful. Mm.
1: Gladys, you have some experiences and you're smiling. So tell me how you saw working together in mission and how it impacted you.
3: Yes, I was a missionary in Philippines and in Korea, but even though I was born and raised in the church, it was like in missions that I really knew God. I met God there and God met me there because I saw miracles. And just like Jason was saying, people just coming together and speaking different languages. I didn't speak the language in Philippines, so I had to have a translator with me whenever I went to share the word. And I remember sometimes all of us missionaries will get on a bus to go from where we were to the capital, to Silang Cavite, from Silang Cavite to Manila. And there was a preacher with us that he was from Mexico. And he will preach the word in Spanish, I would translate it to English, and another would translate it to Tagalog. And it was the whole trip, we would be singing and praising in 3 languages and sometimes in many more. But it was just an amazing experience of sharing the word of God.
2: Amen.
1: I'd love to have been on that bus.
3: Yes.
1: you've got one preaching, another translating, and another translating.
3: Yeah.
1: And by the grace of God, everybody hearing, right?
3: Amen.
1: I see
3: Amen.
1: A remote hand raised, but let me go to Scott first.
5: You know, sometimes collaboration can be something that you don't even realize is happening.
3: Mm-hmm.
5: So One time I was part of a church planting project, and we

0: brought in an evangelist. We mailed out flyers. We did all kinds of promotion and advertising. And our flyer had on the inside a big picture of Jesus' second coming, a big painting. And so the event came and went and so forth. Sometime later, we did this again with a different evangelist. And one of the ladies who came to the second meeting, when I went to visit her, she showed me the first handbill that she hung on her wall.
1: Picture of Jesus.
0: Yeah, picture of Jesus, the second coming. And she said, you know, when you had that other event several, you know, some time ago, I wanted to come, but I wasn't able to come. And now, this time, I'm able to come. So there was that team effort that we didn't even know was happening, but God was orchestrating it.
1: Yeah, that kind of reminds me, you know, when you first plant a garden and you put the seed in, you come back the next day and stare at the ground, come back the next day. And what I hear you saying when we join God in His mission, it may take time. In fact, it may take so much time, finish the text, it may take so much time that one person plants, another person, and another person reaps it, right? But we're still important to plant the seed, right? Sabina, I see your hand raised.
2: Yes, I'm thinking of this time I went to Cuba with my colleagues from the seminary, and we went on a reaping mission. And I got to baptize a few people that they had actually been studying the Bible already before I came. So I had to connect with them and reinforce some doctrines, but they were already ready to baptism, and they wanted to engage with us who were there just for that visit. So I saw that there was a collaboration. I would not have done that by myself. So, and I just wanted to call attention that we haven't spoken about Hope Sabbath School much. And just this weekend, I had a person come to me in the church. He was from India. My church is in British Columbia, Canada. This person was visiting my church, and he knew me. He started talking about how he follows Hope Sabbath School. And in that moment, I had such a realization of the power that there is in media ministry also, right? In all the people who are collaborating to make Hope Sabbath School happen, the people who are behind the cameras. So I just want to praise God and encourage and say that there's things we could never do just by our own selves. Actually, most of the work in mission, and we need to rely on each other and praise God on the way.
3: Amen.
1: Thank you, Sabina, for pointing that out. When I said Sabina, someone clicked a switch in the master control area, right? Mm-hmm. So the picture of Sabina came up on the wall. Exactly. So what we're saying is we're all part of the body. Amen. We're all collaborating together. I want us to, does anyone else have an experience you want to share? I want to give you an opportunity. It's beautiful, isn't it? Yeah. And not only is the recipient blessed, mm-hmm. but we're blessed, that's right? I want to go back to the text that we read. Who read for us 2 Peter 3, verse 9? Do you remember who you were that read 2 Peter 3, 9?
4: I think it was Stephanie.
1: Stephanie, did you read that verse for us about the Lord is not slack concerning His promise?
4: I didn't, but
1: you
4: I
1: didn't, but you read it now.
4: Absolutely.
1: But I quoted a little farther on. I'd like you to read 2 Peter 3, 9 through 13, because we want to talk about mission accomplished.
4: Mm. All right, and I'll be reading in the New King James Version. The Lord is not slack concerning His promise, as some count slackness, but is long-suffering toward us, not willing that any should perish, but that all should come to repentance. But the day of the Lord will come as a thief in the night, in which the heavens will pass away with a great noise, and the elements will melt with fervent heat. Both the earth and the works that are in it will be burned up. Therefore, since all these things will be dissolved, what manner of persons ought you to be in holy conduct and godliness, looking for and hastening the coming of the day of God, because of which the heavens will be dissolved, being on fire, and the elements will melt with fervent heat. Nevertheless, we, according to His promise, look for new heavens and a new earth in which righteousness dwells.
1: Amen. So Peter was a fisherman, a businessman. Yeah. But he gave his heart to Jesus when Jesus said, follow me. He left his boat, left his nets. Andrew went with him, right?
3: Yep.
1: And now he's talking prophetically. He's received a revelation about what's going to happen in the future.

0: He's listened to the teaching of Jesus. What important points did you hear in that revelation? This is his second letter to Christians, right? What important elements did you hear that are important when we think about God's mission and joining him in that mission? Sean?
1: Well, the first thing I noticed is when Jesus comes, it's the end. There is no second chance. There's no prolonged decision. Now is the time to get ready. And so as we do the mission, we take on this sense of urgency. This is our second chance. And we want to make sure as many people hear the gospel story.
0: Thank you for sharing that, Sean. And while you were sharing, I thought of the words in Revelation, it is finished,
1: right?
0: The one who is righteous, righteous still, the one who's filthy. So you're saying, and by the way, some people say, well, if I miss it this time, maybe I'll get another time. And the answer is no.
1: That's
0: today,
2: is the day is the
0: if you hear his voice, today's the day of salvation, right? Don't harden your heart. What else did you hear, Jason?
3: I like verse 13 at the bottom when it says, according to his promise. You know, it's a promise right there that God has for us.
0: A new heavens and a new earth. By the way, do you know where that is in the Bible?
1: Revelation.
0: The new heaven and the new earth.
4: Revelation 21.
0: But the promise given before that, that
3: Isaiah.
0: Peter knew about, is in the prophet Isaiah.
3: Yeah.
0: Speaks about new heavens and new earth, right? So Peter knew his Bible too, right?
2: Yeah.
3: Exactly.
0: He's believing the word, but then of course it's spoken of in the book of Revelation. Yeah. What else struck you? Anybody? What hit you as you heard these words? Yes, Gladys?
2: I like in verse 11, it says that since everything will be destroyed, we're sometimes so caught up with things of this earth that distract us from the mission. So since everything will be destroyed, what kind of people should we be?
0: And the answer is, first, we need a saving connection, and secondly, we join God in his mission, right?
3: Amen.
0: We join God there. Sabina?
5: So I think what is calling my attention here the most is on verse 9 that says that the Lord is not slack concerning his promise, and yet instead he is long-suffering. So that's a call for us also to be long-suffering and passionate about continuing reaching out even when things seem to be difficult, because it's primarily difficult to God, you know, he is not giving up on it. He is continually pouring on it, and he wants nobody to perish, but all to come to repentance, as it's saying here at the end of the same verse, verse 9. So
0: thank you.
5: Let's get going.
0: Yes. Stephanie, there's a beautiful revelation in the book of Revelation, chapter 7, 9 to 17. This is John on the island of Patmos, as Haiti reminded us. He's on a prison island, but God's mission is not limited. And he's given a revelation because we say, well, everybody's got to hear, right, Travis? Will people respond? And the answer is some will, right? Not everybody, but let's hear this amazing and encouraging revelation in Revelation 7, beginning with verse 9.
6: And I'll be reading from the New King James Version. After these things, I looked, and behold, a great multitude which none could number. Of all nations, tribes, peoples, and tongues, standing before the throne and before the Lamb, clothed with white robes, with palm branches in their hands, and crying out with a loud voice, saying, salvation belongs to our God, who sits on the throne, and to the Lamb. All the angels stood around the throne, and the elders and the four living creatures, and fell on their faces before the throne and worshiped God, saying, amen, blessing and glory and wisdom, thanksgiving and honor and power and might be to our God forever and ever. Amen. Then one of the elders answered, saying to me, who are these arrayed in white robes? And where did they come from? And I said to him, sir, you know. So he said to me, these are the ones who come out of the great tribulation and washed their robes and made them white in the blood of the Lamb. Therefore, they are before the throne of God and serve him day and night in his temple. And he who sits on the throne will dwell among them. They shall neither hunger any more, nor thirst any more, The sun shall not strike them,

0: nor any heat. For the Lamb who is in the midst of the throne will shepherd them and lead them to living fountains of waters. And God will wipe away every tear from their eyes.
1: Amen.
2: Powerful.
3: Yes.
2: It's moving.
4: Yeah.
2: Don't you want to be there?
1: Amen.
2: Friend, don't you want to be there? Read that again, Revelation 7. That reminds us, by the way, of Revelation 21:4. He's going to wipe away every tear.
1: Amen.
2: No more death or sorrow or crying or pain. Yeah. The former things are
1: passed away.
2: But this is an amazing revelation, and the picture we've got that God wants everyone to be with Him. On that great day, we're going to Revelation 22 for our final passage. Lalika, if you could read that for us in Revelation 22, beginning with verse 1. Someone, let's read it like it really matters, because someone is hearing for the first time about this new heaven and new earth where righteousness dwells, and God's mission is that we would all be with Him through the gift of His salvation. Let's see how it reads in Revelation 22, beginning with verse 1.
1: 1 to 5. I'll be reading from the New King James Version. And He showed me a pure river of water of life, clear as crystal, proceeding from the throne of God and of the Lamb. In the middle of its street and on either side of the river was the tree of life, which bore 12 fruits, each tree yielding its fruit every month. The leaves of the tree were for the healing of the nations, and there shall be no more curse, but the throne of God and of the Lamb shall be in it, and His servants shall serve Him. They shall see His face, and His name shall be on their foreheads. There shall be no night there. They need no lamp nor light of the sun, for the Lord God gives them light, and they shall reign forever and ever.
2: Amen. How do I know that's true? I mean, someone says that sounds too good to be true. Leah? Too good to be true, someone says. Really? Sounds like a fairy tale. How do I know that that revelation is true?
5: Because it's the inspired Word of God. So if you give your heart to Him and you trust, then what He says will be true. I was reading this just the other day, the passage in Revelation 7 that Stephanie read, and I started crying because it does feel too good to be true, but we have this faith, and I can just imagine if every person that believed in Jesus and held the gift of salvation felt as moved as this when they read these passages, what would stop you? There would be no fear or hindrance from going out and fulfilling the Great Commission and filling the kingdom.
2: Amen. And thank you so much for sharing your testimony, because it is the revelation of Jesus Christ. He is the one that guarantees that it will come to pass. Travis?
6: I was just thinking, as you were just asking that question, that in Revelation 1, it calls Him the faithful witness. He's faithful.
2: Yes.
6: And He will perform the word that
2: He's... And He is the Alpha and the Omega. He is the beginning and the end. What do you think, Gladys, as you see this beautiful picture?
7: I think that John already thought about it, saying people will doubt that. And in the following verse, he says it. He says it very clear. These words are trustworthy and true because God is the one who said it.
2: And
7: He will fulfill His word.
2: Beautiful. And I wonder, we heard Leah's testimony about tears. I wonder if while under inspiration of the Holy Spirit writing, John was also weeping.
7: Wow. Yes. Amen.
2: On that prison island.
7: Yes.
2: With joy.
4: Yeah.
2: God is going to wipe away all tears.
7: Amen.
2: There'll be no more death. All of His apostle friends are probably all gone, many of them killed. No more crying or pain. The former things have passed away. Amen. Friend, you've been listening to this series on God's mission, my mission. I just pray you'd read Revelation 7, verses 9 through 17 again with a prayer in your heart. God, make this real to me.
7: Amen.
2: And let your heart be moved by the Spirit of God, not just to say, Jesus, thank you for saving me, or perhaps for the first time, Jesus, save me, but also, God, let me join you in your mission.

0: Mm-hmm.
1: Because there are people that I know and love who need to hear, who need to see this revelation of the immeasurable and unfailing love of God. Friends, there are people God will use you to reach that no one else could reach. Let's join him in his mission.
2: Amen. Mm-hmm.
1: Let's pray. Mm-hmm. Our Father in heaven, thank you for speaking to our hearts today. Oh, what a day that will be when the mission to save the lost is ended. And I pray that you would not only accept our commitment today as your redeemed children, but also use us to join you in your mission while there is still time. By the power of your Holy Spirit, we pray in Jesus' name.
2: Amen.
1: Amen.
3: Amen.
1: Well, thanks for joining us for Hope Sabbath School. What a journey, what a privilege, what a hope. Go out and be a blessing to those around you.

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Perhaps you've been watching our Good News TV channel and you're wondering if there may be a church family near you where you can go and worship that teaches right out of the Bible like we do here on Good News TV. Well, the answer is yes. And we would be honored to help you find a Bible-based church affiliated with our channel where we believe you'll be blessed and you can be a blessing. Just give us a call here at Good News TV anytime at the number on your screen. We'll look forward to hearing from you and helping you connect with that church family that's just right for you. God bless you.

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1: Fat metabolism is something a lot of people want, but somehow it seems to evade them. We're going to talk about how you can capture it next on Body and Spirit Aerobics.

0: 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The battle of the bulge and the lack of being able to metabolize fat has plagued many people, and they strive for answers, and they spend billions of dollars a year trying to find a solution. Well, we're going to talk about that topic today as we get into our program. Helping me out today will be my daughter Brittany and Zach, who are both students at Union College in the International Rescue and Relief Program. Zach is a junior, and Brittany's a junior as well.
1: Yep.
0: So we're going to get started into our workout, and then we'll start talking about our topic. We're going to start by warming up, and we're going to start by reaching up this way, okay, and down, and then up, and go up onto the toe as you turn. So you're stretching the sides. We're warming up the shoulders. We're getting ready for a workout. And reach, and reach, and reach, and reach, and reach, and reach, way up, and reach, stretch the shoulder.

You want to stretch the side as you turn. Extend off the toe so you're getting some warming up with the back of your legs. Now we're going to go five more each way. There's one. And two. Three. And four. And five. Good. All right, we're going to start some upper body work. We're going to do a few things for upper body, and then we'll get into our aerobic training. So we're going to start out by just doing a simulated bench press. So as if we have big weights on us, and we're going to push it out and squeeze together and bring it back down. Push out, flex the chest, come back. Push out, come together, down. Okay, we need to get together here. Start from here, push out, okay, and back. Push out, and back. Push out, and back. And push, and back. You two are at a disadvantage. You have to try and keep up with me. I don't have to try and keep up with you. Okay. Okay, push, and back. And push, and back. And push. Now the one thing we are doing a little different than just a straight bench press is we're bringing our hands together at the end, because actually the chest function is to horizontally adduct the humerus. So if you don't know what that means, your humerus is your upper arm bone. As you come forward, you're in a horizontal position and you're bringing it forward, which is adduction. There's your anatomy lesson for the day. Okay, push and back and press and back and press and back. Squeeze the chest and push and push and push. Let's do a few more and push. One more time. Press it out. Good. All right, let's stretch now. Hands behind the head. Bring the head back. Bring the elbows back. Stretch in the chest. Try and pull your shoulder blades back together as much as possible. Okay? Now give yourself a hug. Okay, pull it way apart. Want to pull your shoulder blades apart as much as possible. All right, again. Hands behind the head. Lean back. Elbows way back. Stretch the chest. All right. Just bring it across. Pull your shoulder blades apart. All right, good. All right. Now what we're going to do is we're going to bend the knees a little bit. We're going to lean back, not too far. Don't fall over backwards. We're going to reach up. And this time we're going to pull down and go up. So your focus now is pulling down. Pull, reach, pull, reach, pull, reach, pull, and reach. Go ahead and keep the shot on Brittany there if you would. Okay, what we're trying to do is we're trying to squeeze the shoulder blades together. Pull down, reach up. Pull down, so it's if something's got you here and you're pulling it down. Okay, you're focusing on flexing the muscles. Flex the muscles, flex the muscles. See how Zach's doing here. Very good, Zach. All right, buffing up that back. Good. A lot of getting the most out of exercise is learning how to control the muscles you're using. So by working on squeezing the shoulder blades together, contracting hard, it'll give you a good advantage if you go to some type of fitness facility where they have an actual pull down, and all of a sudden you will now know how to do it properly by squeezing the muscles together back there in the upper back. Looks good, looks good. Let's show a few more. And one more time. All right, now we're gonna stretch that area. You're gonna put your right arm up over your head, then just let it fall over. So your elbow's bent, you're gonna reach up and grab your elbow and pull it towards the center line. You don't wanna pull too hard, you just wanna get a nice, steady stretch in through this area. All right, let's switch sides. When you stretch, you wanna keep your breathing going, so you're relaxing.

0: you stretch the muscles. Flexibility is an important part of overall fitness, along with cardiovascular conditioning and strength. So often people leave out one of the elements of physical fitness, but strength, cardiovascular conditioning, and flexibility make you physically fit, and that's something you want to keep in mind. All right? Oh, I forgot about you. Okay, now we're going to do some shoulder work, and we're going to come here, and we're going to push up, and then alternate. So up, and up, and up. We're working on stretching up as we do it, and reach, and reach, and reach, and reach, and reach, and left, and right, and left, and right, and left, and right, left, and right, and left, and right, and left, and right, way up. Okay, we're gonna go 10 more each side. There's one, and two, three, four, five, and six, seven, and eight, nine, one more time, and 10. Very good. Now we're gonna stretch your shoulder, put your right arm out straight, bring it across your body, reach up with your left hand, get a hold of it, and stretch. You should feel it stretch across the shoulder and up into the upper back. All right, switch sides now, left arm out, bring it across, up behind, steady pull. Stretch, relax, enjoy. Stretch, relax, enjoy. That should be a degree. Okay? Now we're gonna do a little bicep work. And what I want you to do is I want you to take your right arm, turn it, palms up. We're gonna put our other hand there and we're gonna curl up and go down and up and down. Reach way down, way down. Okay, Brittany, we're at number five. I want you to keep count. One time we were doing this with Pastor John Dinsey, and I was standing out in front a little more, and I couldn't see what was going on, but I could hear behind me, ooh, ooh, ooh. And I turned around, there was Pastor John just, ooh. I go, Pastor John, a little bit faster. I know those here know that Pastor John Dinsey is in charge of 3ABN Latino and a great fellow. Okay, how many we at?
1: 19.
0: Okay.
1: 20.
0: But I had no doubt that he was giving her 100%. Okay. And curl up. Obviously, the more you resist, the more you get out of it. And you can also just kind of go through the motions and get nothing out of it. Thing you want to focus on is all the way out. In fact, what I do is I bring my arm out in front of me just a little bit so I can get that full reach, squeeze up. Reach and up. Focus on the bicep. You're flexing it each time you come up. How many are we at there?
1: And 19, 20.
0: Okay, good. You weren't just making that up, right?
1: No, that's
0: good. Okay, good. All right, we're gonna do just a little bit for our triceps now, and then we'll be ready to start our aerobics. What I wanna do now is we're gonna take our hand like this, block it here, push down and up. Once again, you wanna come out forward just a little bit, which is gonna allow you to get full range of motion. Very important, full range of motion. While I was here waiting to film, I was working out at the Gold's Gym nearby, and there was a fellow there working out, and every one of his motions, he was just doing little tiny motions. I so badly wanted to go up to him and say, increase your range of motion. But since I didn't work there, I left him alone.
1: 20.
0: 20?
1: Yeah.
0: Okay. And push, and push. Besides, he looked like he was having fun. And push, and push, and press, and press, and out. Give yourself some resistance, make yourself work, focus on the tricep. What number are we at?
1: 17.

0: Gretzky.
1: Now, if you would have told me 19 again, I seriously would have questioned your counting. Okay, let's just start by stepping in place. We're going to start into our aerobics. And we'll start talking about our topic. Now, both my helpers today, both Zach and Brittany, neither one of them is what we'd call overweight, but they're also both still very

0: 18 and Brittany?
1: 20.
0: Wow, you're older than Zach, huh?
1: By a little bit.
0: Okay, let's pick it up a little bit more, Nat. Now, let me just tell you, and I'm sure you're already aware of this, but there are many people who started out nice and lean like you two are at this stage of the game, but 20, 30 years down the line, not so lean anymore. So something happens to them where they stop being good at metabolizing fat. And it frustrates them, okay? Let's pick it up a little bit faster. Because they want to burn fat. Now here's a harsh reality. One of our employees out at the Black Hills, Pastor Dan, who does the walking, is really lean. You'd have to really work to try and find some body fat on that man. And so our overweight guests will come and walk with him. And here's the harsh reality, and this is something they don't like. If they walk a mile, and then we were able to check to see how much fat each one of them burned, Pastor Dan would have burned 5 times as much fat as the person who's overweight. And the overweight person is going, now, wait a minute, that's not fair. He's really lean, I'm fat, he's burning fat, I'm not. Why? Well, the reason Pastor Dan looks like he does is because he does burn fat so well. Fat comes in, it burns up, no problem. Somebody who's overweight, their body's saying, we're not gonna burn it, we're gonna store it. So that's what we have to try and do is re-educate them to becoming fat burners instead of fat stores. Okay, let's go into squats. Okay, go ahead. Squats is a great exercise for stimulating metabolic action. In fact, it's probably the best exercise for stimulating metabolic action, which is why we're gonna be doing some of these today. As one continues to work out, develop more strength, and continue to work out aerobically, they will get better at burning fat. And some people are just genetically blessed to burn fat very, very effectively. Pastor Dan would have to really work at getting fat. I don't know if he'd ever accomplish it. Where somebody else who is overweight, carries too much fat, they're gonna have to really work to try and switch that around. So I tell our wellness guests, you're either a fat storing biomechanism or you're a fat burning biomechanism. And so we're gonna try and get them into a fat burning state, at least most of them, because we get some people who come to our program that aren't interested in losing weight, they wanna gain weight. And here's something that I found very interesting over my career. Obviously, you wouldn't go over to somebody who's overweight and go, wow, are you fat? You know, obviously that'd be very inappropriate and they wouldn't be happy with you at all. But by the same token, if you went up to somebody and go, wow, you're really skinny, that's offensive as well. And so oftentimes we need to keep our comments to ourselves because they won't be appreciated maybe in the context we're putting them. Okay, let's go step it back out again. Okay, a little bit faster. How are we doing? Doing okay, Zach?
2: Still doing good.
0: Okay, you doing all right?
1: Getting warm.
0: Okay, let's go faster then. Faster, faster. Knees up, pump the arms. There we go. Got Zach moving. As we continue trying to bring those knees up, you'll get more of a workout. Okay, let's move this way. Move to your this way, okay? Now we're gonna step and come together. Go ahead and step left. Okay, now step right, step left, step right, and left. Bend the knees a little bit, so we're just shifting back and forth. Now remember, you're staying with me. Don't go too fast for me, Zach.
2: I'll try not.
0: Okay. What we're doing with our aerobic exercise is we're keeping rhythmic activity of a major muscle group, which in this case is our legs, and then we throw in some variety, which does a couple things. It just helps break monotony as you go through a workout. The other thing it does, starts working the muscles in a little different way. So in the squats and the stepping, the squats are working the gluteus maximus and the quadriceps. And then the stepping, high stepping, especially.

0: especially, is working the hip flexor area. And now we're working the adductors and adductors. And now we're gonna start speeding up. I better not go too fast or Zach's gonna make me look bad again. Zach?
1: Sorry.
0: This is a great exercise for people who like to play basketball or racquetball or tennis or squash.
2: Or soccer.
0: Soccer, yeah. Be good for soccer as well, because it helps develop the muscles for going laterally. Okay, now we're gonna slow down a little bit. Now we're gonna increase our step. Bigger steps. Zach? Gotta stay on them. You know, it'd probably be easier if I just stopped and watched. Then I wouldn't have to worry about it anymore. Okay, shorten back up. Okay, back into squats. Zach's humiliated me enough for one day. Okay, when we do our squats, we want to make sure to keep the back straight. But by keeping the back straight, that doesn't mean you're straight up and down. That means you're bent at the waist, but your back is straight. You don't want to have your back rounded like this, because that would be very detrimental. But they're keeping their backs nice and straight. But you have to bend over to squat properly, because you're pushing the hips back. You're keeping the chest up still. The knees are staying over the feet, and that's crucial. You sit back into your squat, and it develops the gluteus maximus muscles. It's developing the biggest muscles of the body. So now I'm gonna get Zach back for making me look bad on the side steps. So go down and hold. Okay, now come up just a little bit, back down, back up a little bit, back down, and Brittany's going, but what did I do? And down, and up, and down, and up, and down, and up, and down, and up, and down, up, now all the way up, now go way down, part way up, and down, part way up, and down, part way up, down, part way up, down, part way up, down, all the way up, okay, down, part way up, down, part way up, down, part way up, down, part way up, down and hold. We're gonna try and hold for 30 seconds, Zach. Okay? You got it, no problem. And there's 20 seconds to go.
2: Oh, man.
0: 15. 10, 9, 8. Hey, get those elbows off your knees. 4, 3, 2, 1, okay, step it out. And step. How'd that feel, Zach?
1: Started to burn.
0: Next time you'll want a different partner.
2: Yes.
0: Okay, step it out. Nice and easy. We're into the cool down phase now. Both our participants are actively in the fat burning stage now, because obviously their bodies are still really good at it. And yes, as you get older, it does tend to slow down a little bit, but what really starts to happen as people get older is their muscles start to marble with fat. And for those who are eating meat, you know about that, because the more marbled meat is, the more tender and tasty it is. In fact, if you took the fat, the blood and the uric acid out of meat, you wouldn't have any taste. Protein is just gonna taste like protein. So when the muscles start to marble, then they start getting into the subcutaneous fat, which is that fat right underneath the skin layer. And of course, then we have what's called our depot fat. You know what a depot is?
2: A drop off for the fat?
0: Yeah. Depot is where everything gathers together. So your fat depot is the first place you put fat on. And it's the last place you lose it. So where do you think that is on men, Zach?

0: Fine. Belly. How about women, Brittany?
1: Oh, right there.
0: No, but not always. You know, for women, they tend to, you'll have either the apple or the pear shape, and men will tend to kind of universally put it around the middle. Men say, well, we're more balanced because our bubble's in the middle. But men will put it on a couple different ways, where they'll put it underneath the muscle sheath, which is called visceral fat, or they'll put it on the outside, which they call the Dunlop disorder, one of the two. The visceral fat is much worse because now that's compressing it against the vital organs. Okay, we're feeling all right?
2: Mm-hmm.
0: Okay, we're about ready to wind it down. Let's go, we're gonna go for about 45 more seconds, and then we'll start doing some other fun stuff. And we're down to our last 40. Now, your fat depot is blamed on your parents because that was something you were born with. It doesn't change as you go through life. If your fat depot is your belly, it'll remain your belly. And again, that'll be the first place you'll put it on. It's the last place you'll lose it. And don't call in to 3ABN and blame me or 3ABN, because we didn't set it up that way. Okay, now we're down to our last 10, 9, 8, 7, 6, 5, 4, nice and easy, 3, 2, 1. Okay, what we're gonna do is work our calves now. Just turn facing this way, push your right foot back, and what we're gonna do is we're gonna press up on the toe and back down, and press up and down, press up and down, and up and up and up. Lean forward so you get maximum stretch, and press way up, and push and push, and up and up, way up, up. We're gonna go five more. Press and press and press and press and press. Good. Switch. Put your left leg back down and press up and down and up and down, up and up and up and up. And push, and push, press up, and press, press, and up, there's 13, 14, 15, five more, 1, 2, 3, 4, 5, good. Okay, hands behind the back, blow out, contract, bend over, up, back, blow out, over, up, back, blow out, over, up, back, blow out, over, up, and back, blow out, over, up, and back, blow out, over, up, and back. Keep going. This exercise is working on the abdominal and also helping with the low back. It's important to blow out as you come forward. Contract your abdomen as you come forward. Then when you're leaning back, you're stretching the abdomen and going back into it. Okay, let's go three more. And last one. All right, very good, we're done. In dealing with body fat, it's important to get into a regular exercise program. Lifting weights, stimulating the muscles, will actually help you to burn fat more effectively. Weight training releases fat-burning enzymes, and so many experts now out there are telling you the key to losing body fat is resistance exercise, because that's going to boost your metabolism, help your muscles to be hungry, because fatty acids are going through the bloodstream all the time looking for working muscles. And when you work out on a regular basis, you have much better muscle tone. Muscle tone is how your muscles are at a state of rest. If your muscles are just soft and floppy when you're not contracted, then that shows you have very poor muscle tone. Somebody works out all the time. If you touch their muscles, even when they're relaxed, you'll still feel like they're somewhat flexed because there's a constant tension in the muscles, thus you have muscle tone. So you get toned muscles from working out, and then you get into aerobic exercise, and that's what will get you into the fat

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There is nothing humanly made that is greater than the awesome splendor of God's creation.

creationscapes, an amazing journey through nature's wonderland. 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

A proverb from Ghana in West Africa says, "The ruin of a nation begins in the homes of its people." At the beginning of this world, God set up the family, Adam, Eve, and the children they would bring into the world. And in the home, the family, people would be taught to be useful, to love God, and to be productive members of society. Today, the family's under attack because the devil hates the family. He hates the family because he hates God. So many families are under pressure and are falling apart. So how do you defend your family and therefore society? Three verses. Colossians 3:19, husbands love your wives. Ephesians 6:1, children obey your parents in the Lord. Matthew 22:37, love the Lord your God with all your heart. Put God first, pray for and safeguard your family. Society is far better off. Weaken the family and, well, we can see what that has already done. I'm John Bradshaw for It Is Written.

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1: Turn with me, please, in your Bible, Gospel of John, chapter 11. We will spend the majority of our time in the first part of this chapter this morning, because we're going to be talking about a story that most of us are acquainted with, at least in some part. It's the story of Lazarus, the man who had been dead 4 days that was raised by the Lord. John chapter 11, verse 1. We're going to have a Bible study. Now a certain man was sick, Lazarus of Bethany, the town of Mary and her sister Martha. There's this little trinity of Mary and Martha and Lazarus. Doesn't tell us that they had father and brother, but at least the three of them lived in this house together. And Martha saw Jesus living as an itinerant preacher. She had sympathy. Martha was a servant. She's always cooking, cleaning, serving, doing things for people. And she said, "You know, it's not right that they should be out there sleeping in the olive grove. I don't live very far away." They had spent a lot of time in Gethsemane just sleeping out under the stars. She said, "He needs a hot meal every now and then. You stay with me." Did it end up being a blessing for them that they received her, that they received Jesus into their house? So the first step in new life is receiving Christ into our home. And even though our home might be in the place of affliction, Bethany, when you receive him, you're receiving the Prince of Peace. Amen? So they asked for their brother.

who was sick. Jesus, at this point now, was doing one of his itinerant preaching tours. He was over in the region near where John the Baptist had baptized. You read in chapter 10 of John, it says, Jesus is now teaching and preaching in the area where John the Baptist taught. That's down by the Sea of the Dead Sea on the Jordan River. It's a place called Annon. And it's about 25 miles away. During this time, Lazarus became sick. He didn't just get a runny nose. It was not a bout of hay fever. He became very ill. And so much so that his life was threatened. And the sisters sent a messenger to Jesus. They're interceding in behalf of their brother who cannot intercede in his own behalf. And they send the message to Jesus that says this, "The one who you love," and this is John 11, verse 3, "Lord, behold, he whom you love is sick," really sick. They wouldn't bother him unless it was serious. So they send this messenger with a petition, but Jesus does not respond right away. He knows what's going to come of this, and he's going to make the most of it. In John 11, verse 4, Jesus said, "This sickness is not unto death, but for the glory of God, that the Son of God might be glorified through it." Sometimes the Lord allows us to wait. Why does God make us wait? You read here in verse 6 in chapter 11. "So when he heard that he was sick, he stayed two more days in the place where he was." It was 25 miles away, and back then the roads were not as well-paved as they are today, and the road between Jerusalem and down at the Jordan River is not only 25 miles, it was uphill. It took a day to get the messenger. Once he had been declared very sick, it took the messenger a day to find Jesus, gave him the message. Jesus waits two more days and eventually goes up the hill, and that's how you add that up. That's how it ends up, that Lazarus had been dead 4 days by the time he gets there. But when he first gets the message, I mean, back then, you know, they did not have an ambulance. The doctor better get on his way if the condition is serious. But he makes no move to go. And the apostles are bewildered. For one thing, they're wondering. They knew that the religious leaders and many of the scribes in Jerusalem, they had a price on his head. You know how when the mafia takes out a contract? Hope you don't know too much about that, but you probably heard about when you get a hitman. They had a price on his head. They had a contract out for Jesus. They had spies following him. They were looking for ways constantly to get rid of him. And maybe the apostles were beginning to wonder, Jesus has been fearless to this point. Is he turning yellow? This is his friend that's sick. Why doesn't he go? He's braved so many other dangers before. They're trying to figure this out because they knew how much Jesus cared about this family. They knew that Christ went out of his way to heal strangers. Now your friend, where you stay, is sick, and you're just twiddling your thumbs. Have you ever wondered why God is making you wait? Matter of fact, sometimes while you're waiting, things get worse. You're praying about a situation, and it could be a problem physically. And while you're praying for healing, instead of getting better, it's getting worse. What's the matter, Lord? Or maybe you're praying about a situation in a relationship, and as you're praying, it gets worse. It seems like God isn't doing anything. Why is he making us wait? Some of you have experienced tremendous financial reverses, and you pray about it, and you think God is hearing your prayer, but instead of getting better, it gets worse. The hole gets deeper. Lord, why are you waiting? Oh, don't you care? Jesus gave us the answer, that God might be glorified through it. Sometimes God allows us to suffer. Sometimes he allows us to experience problems and stress that our faith might grow and that he might be glorified through it. The story of what Jesus is going to do with Lazarus is probably the crowning act, next to the resurrection of Christ himself, it is the crowning act of his ministry. After he waits for 2 days,
Then he says,

In verse 7 to his disciples, okay, let's pack, we're going to Judea. And the disciples said to him, Rabbi, just recently the Jews were trying to stone you there. They've got your picture with wanted all over town. Are you going there again? I'm paraphrasing. And Jesus answered, are there not 12 hours in the day? If anyone walks in the day, he does not stumble because he sees the light of the world. But if one walks in the night, he stumbles because the light is not in him. And after these things, he said to them, our friend, you notice it's not just the one that I love, our friend, why does Jesus say our friend? Not only did Martha and Mary and Lazarus receive Jesus, all 12 apostles used to stay there. So now he says to them, our friend Lazarus is asleep. Should they have known what he meant by that? Does it say in the Old Testament when someone dies, they sleep? Yeah, the Bible says, and David said, when you go to sleep with your fathers, or Nathan said to David, when you go to sleep, and he died and he went to sleep, and it always talks about death in the context of sleep. And so when Jesus said, our friend Lazarus sleeps, they should have understood what that meant. The sickness had advanced. Does the church sometimes misunderstand the state of man in death today? I did a funeral yesterday. One of our members passed away. Jean Kirchman, a lovely lady. Jackie may be here today. Jackie and Jean's sister hug me at the door every week, and she's going to be sorely missed. Died in the faith. God gave her a full life. But even among the friends and relatives that were there, I could detect confusion about where she was. Some of her had her already in heaven redecorating things. And it's a cute thought, but it's not biblical. Now, you know, let me tell you what confuses people. For a saved person that dies, their next conscious thought is the resurrection. For them, there is no passage of time. It's immediate for them. They are not constricted to time because you and I experience time with these mortal bodies that die. When a person dies in Christ, their next conscious thought is coming out of the grave with their glorified body. It may be 500 years, it might be 5,000 years, like for Abel. Does it seem like it, or does it seem like 5 seconds for them? Some people have been injured and they wake up after a coma and they think that they've only been asleep for a few seconds. That's what it's like. So if you want to try to relate to your loved ones that have died in the faith, you could put yourself, you can superimpose yourself in their minds and say, praise the Lord for them. The next thing they know is they're being caught up to meet the Lord in the air, but it hasn't happened yet because the Bible says when the Lord comes back, the dead in Christ will rise. What good is the resurrection if they're already there? And these comic book ideas that people come to heaven one by one and St. Peter checks them in at the gate, that's nowhere in the Bible. That's all paganism. They're sleeping. A dreamless sleep. Now go back with me to John chapter 11. And as he goes to Jerusalem, the Bible says, now Bethany is near Jerusalem. I want to go to verse 17. So when Jesus came, he found that he had been in the tomb 4 days. Now by the time he got there, and you know, not only was it about a day from 25 miles uphill, did Jesus pass quickly or did people interrupt his journey all the time saying, could you come and see my daughter? Could you heal my son? Could you work this miracle? Could you say a word of comfort? Could you hug these children? And it was hard for Jesus to get from point A to point B. By the time he gets there, he doesn't go all the way to the house of Martha and Mary. Messengers are people acquainted with the situation. He meets them along the way. And on interview, he finds out, oh yeah, Lazarus has already been dead 4 days. Now that means, think about this, how many days have gone by from the time he got the message? He got the message, he waited 2 days, he gets there, Lazarus has been dead for 4 days. We don't know, he may have, by the time he got the message, Lazarus may have died that day. And so 5, 6 days have gone by from the time that Lazarus first gets sick. So he doesn't go all the way to the house. Bethany is about 2 miles from Jerusalem. Many of the Jews had joined the women around Martha and Mary to comfort them concerning their brother. But it's mentioning Bethany is 2 miles away from Jerusalem. Where was the headquarters for the enemies? Where was the campaign headquarters for those who wanted to get rid of Christ? Jerusalem. Were any of Christ's enemies

at Martha and Mary's house. Yeah, some of them came to the funeral. I think we all know that funerals and marriages seem to bring all kinds of people together. Isn't that right? And many of the Jews had joined the women around Martha and Mary to comfort them concerning their brother. Then Martha, as soon as she heard that Jesus was coming, she went out to meet him. And Martha said to Jesus,

What's on her heart? Why, Lord? Why did you wait? If you had come sooner, he'd still be alive. You know, even with us, when we lose a loved one, especially something that happens unexpectedly, sometimes there's a temptation to be angry with God and say, why, Lord, did you let this happen? You could have done this or this, and things, circumstances could have been a little different, and it wouldn't have happened. And at times like that, we've got to trust that God knows what he's about. He knows what he's doing. But even now, look at the faith of Martha. Even now, Lord, I know that whatever you ask of God, God will give you. Could it be that she had faith that he could still do something? Wow, that's a lot of faith. Lord, I believe even now, it's not beyond you to do something. And Jesus said to her, your brother will rise again. Now, Jesus knew what he was going to do, but Martha, she's thinking, this could be too good to be true. I'm thinking that you might do something even now, Lord, and you're saying he'll rise again. I want to make sure I don't misunderstand. I'm not talking about him rising again in the resurrection at the last day. Notice what she says here. I know that he'll rise again. He's died in Christ. He died in faith. I know he'll rise again in the resurrection at the last day. When is the resurrection? When do the righteous normally rise? The last day. It doesn't happen as soon as they die. Matter of fact, several times through the Gospel of John, even this chapter talks about the resurrection in the last day. That's called the day of the Lord, the last day of this world's history, when time shall be no more. Then Jesus said to her, I am the resurrection and the life. She said, yes, Lord, I believe. He asked, do you believe this? She said, Lord, even now, God will do what you want. He said, do you really believe this? Yes, Lord, I believe that you are the Christ, the Son of God, who has come into the world. You know, the only other one that says it that plainly, Martha and then Peter, right? And when she had said these things, she thought, oh, something exciting is going to happen. She says, I want Mary to be here. She secretly calls Mary, her sister, saying, the teacher has come and is calling you. And as soon as she heard that, she arose and quickly came to him. Now, Jesus had not yet come into town. He's on the outskirts of town, and the funeral, the grave is outside of town too. But he was in the place where Martha had met him. Then when the Jews who were with her in the house comforting Mary, when they saw Mary quickly got up and went out, they said, oh, she's probably going back to weep at the tomb again. But she's actually going to Jesus. Instead of going to the place of death, she's going to the place of life. Then when Mary came to where Jesus was, she saw him, she fell down at his feet and said to him, Lord, if you had been here, my brother would not have died. Have we heard that already? I don't think Mary and Martha were twins, but they were sisters. They said the exact same thing to Jesus. They probably said it several times while they were watching their brother's sickness get worse and worse until finally he breathed his last breath. They kept thinking, if Jesus was here, this wouldn't happen. Didn't he get our message? Why did he wait? Can you understand their frustration? They did not understand why at that time, but by the end of the story, they understood why God made him wait. And then he said, where have you laid him? They said, Lord, come and see. He came to the tomb. It was a cave, and a stone lay against it. And he said, take away the stone. Oh, by the way, we don't want to miss the part where Martha protests. She says, Lord, are you sure you know what you're doing? Maybe you wanted to say goodbye, and sometimes, you know, the morticians can make a body last a few days, but in that climate, and they didn't have all those chemicals back then, by the fourth day, there was a stench. And I don't want to take this point too far, but I don't know if you've ever smelled a dead body, but it is revolting. It is nauseating. And when Jesus said they loved their brother and they didn't want that to be their last memory, and when Jesus says move the stone, it's sort of a grisly request, because at this point the cell matter is decomposing. And he said, trust me. Now, here's a question for you. When they moved the stone, did they move the stone? Take away the stone. And Jesus said, did I not say to you that if you would believe, he says, I have told you, you said you believe, now what's happening? You having doubts? Didn't I say if you would believe, you'd see the glory, the power of God?

She nods at some men that are standing there, and they take their levers and their sticks, and they roll away this massive stone. And I believe that a stench came wafting out that sent them gagging from the place. Well, Doug, how do you know that? Was Lazarus alive or dead? Had he been dead 4 days? Was everything about his body like a body that had been dead 4 days? I think he even wanted the people around the grave to know he was dead, to smell that he was dead, because he was getting ready to work his greatest miracle. And then he prays for the benefit of those who are there. Father, I thank you that you've heard me, and I know that you always hear me. But because of the people who are standing by, I said this, that they may believe that you sent me. You know, a little while before, the Jews in Jerusalem wanted to stone Jesus because he said that God the Father was his Father. Now he's making it a point to say, Father, and then he's going to punctuate that relationship by the power of the miracle, that he is the Son of God. What is the greatest evidence that Jesus is who he says he is? That he can take that which is dead and make it alive. Are we just talking about bodies here? Are we talking about you and me? Are we just talking about when Jesus comes in the resurrection? Or are we talking about right now? The greatest evidence that he is the Son of God is that he can take something that is dead, dead, very dead, hopelessly dead, and make it alive. That can be applied to you and me. We might think our situation, we are spiritually dead. We are so far dead, it stinks. Our lives stink. You know how the Bible describes sin? From the crown of the head to the sole of the foot, we are full of wounds and bruises and putrefying sores. It's not a pretty picture. But the Lord says, I can take even that and bring it to life. And sometimes it's only after the stench is known that we appreciate the new life. When he had said these things, he cried with a loud voice, Lazarus. What does Lazarus mean? The one whom God has helped. Lazarus, come forth. And when he says come forth, you know what he's saying? He's standing at the mouth of the den. He's saying, come towards me. Lazarus, come to me. You will have new life. Now, can you imagine? Everybody was absolutely still. First of all, they're thinking, if this doesn't work, it's going to be pitiful. Get these ladies all excited that maybe there's still some hope. Smell their dead brother. Say, come forth if it doesn't work. I think that everybody outside of the tomb were spellbound. And all of a sudden, they're listening, and they hear a gasp come from inside the tomb. Someone taking the first breath in 4 days. That's the only breathing that was happening, because no one was breathing outside the tomb. They were all breathless out there. And then they hear a shuffle and maybe some grave cloth tearing a little bit. And this figure comes struggling, staggering towards the door, and you can hear everybody gasp and some cries and yelps. I mean, what would you do? Probably looked a little bit like a picture out of the mummy, right? He's all embalmed in these grave clothes. And then Jesus said, loose him. Desire of Ages 5:36. Lazarus is set free, and he stands before the company, not as one emaciated from disease and with feeble, tottering limbs, but a man in the prime of life, in the vigor of noble manhood. His eyes beam with intelligence, with love for his Savior. He casts himself in adoration at the feet of Jesus. I think eventually he takes in what's happened. I mean, last thing Lazarus knew is he's going in and out of delirium in a fever, and then all of a sudden he wakes up. And he's shaking off these grave clothes, knowing Jesus is standing there. Do you think he put two and two together and figured out what had happened? He had died from his sickness, and now he realizes he's healed, and he begins to tremble, and he throws himself down at Jesus' feet. Oh, one more point. Please forgive me. I know I went over. Lazarus needed to be loosed when he came out of his grave and the stone was rolled away. Did Jesus need to be loosed? No. You know why? They never wrapped Jesus. That's why they came back Sunday morning to finish embalming him. Those rags of death that wrapped up Lazarus, that represents the sin from which we're saved. Jesus never

0: sin, did he? He didn't need anyone to untie him because they never finished the embalming process. I'm still reading Desire of Ages. He throws himself in adoration at the feet of Jesus. The beholders are at first speechless with amazement. Then there follows an inexpressible scene of rejoicing and thanksgiving. These instruments of mourning now are turned into instruments of praise. Those who had been paid to mourn for money are now rejoicing for free. The sisters receive their brother back to life as a gift of God, and with joyful tears they brokenly express their thanks to the Savior. But while brother, sister, and friends are rejoicing in this reunion, Jesus quietly withdraws from the scene. When they look for the life giver, he's not to be found. He came, he gave life, and then he can't be seen. And you know, this is what Jesus did 2,000 years ago. He came to give us new life, to resurrect us. Lazarus died again, didn't he? He was raised, but he died again. But when Jesus was raised, he's still there, isn't he? And because he lives and because of what he did for Lazarus, we know that not only we don't need to fear death, even more important than that, we can have new life now. Isn't that good news? Hi, friends. The Bible teaching regarding what happens when you die is one of the most misunderstood doctrines out there today. It's very important that we understand what God has revealed in His Word to avoid diabolical deception. For example, even though the Bible strictly forbids attempting communication with the dead, you'll still find Christians today who seek out mediums and psychics. We'd like to share more about what the Bible says regarding this important subject. So our free gift for you today is a study guide entitled, Are the Dead Really Dead? In it, you'll discover how much the Bible has to say about this critical topic. 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Box 1058, Roseville, California, 95678. Well, that's all the time we have today for this edition of Amazing Facts Presents. Until we meet again, remember the encouraging promise of Jesus. If you continue in my word, then you are my disciples indeed. And you shall know the truth, and the truth shall set you free.
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Hi friends, would you like to hear an amazing fact? Back in 1963, a man in Turkey was digging in his basement to expand it. It was a stone area, and he poked through the wall and found there was a room. Well, he got a light and he went into this ancient chamber that he found, and it led into another room, and that led to another room, and another room, and another dusty room. This man had basically discovered an underground city that went down 11 stories. It's in Derinkuyu, Turkey. You see, evidently, way back before the time of Christ, the Hittites had built some underground rooms so they could hide in case of an invasion. That was later taken over by the Christians, and it was greatly expanded by the Christians who were hiding from Muslim invaders. Matter of fact, this city is so expansive that it had storerooms for oil, corrals for cattle, warehouses for food. It had underground a wine press. They had schools, a church. There was 11 stories, and they estimate there was room for 20 to 30,000 people to live underground. You know, when I first read about that, I thought the thousands of Christians living underground in those dimly lit chambers, it made me sad to think about these people who are called by Jesus to be the light of the world living in the darkness. Jesus talked

0: talks about this in Matthew chapter 5, verse 14, where he says, "You are the light of the world. A city that is set on a hill cannot be hidden. They do not light a lamp and put it under a basket, but on a lampstand, and it gives light to all that are in the house. Let your light so shine before men that they may see your good works and glorify your Father in heaven." Friends, are you letting your light shine? We here at Good News TV would like to encourage you to put your light on a hill and let it shine for all, that it might glorify your Father in heaven.
1: Who is Jesus? Why did Jesus die? And is Jesus really God? The book, The Desire of Ages, is the life story of the greatest spiritual leader the world has ever known, Jesus Christ. By the simple short record of 3.5 years, he changed the world more profoundly than any other. The accounts in the four Gospels are interwoven in this over 100-year-old classic. The Desire of Ages does not merely set down a series of remote events. It presents the meaning of them so vividly that you will feel like you are an eyewitness to what is being described. Here are captured and answered the tensions between hope and despair, shame and acceptance, the past and the future, false and true religion, and desire and fulfillment. The Desire of Ages is a free resource. 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

watching Welcome to Heaven's Declare. I'm Jim Burr, and we're back on the air, this time talking about our awesome God. Our God is an awesome God. He reigns from heaven above. And so we're going to share more of the heavens from that perspective. And I'd like to share a scripture with you, Isaiah 40, 21 and 22. Have you not known? Have you not heard? Hath it not been told to you from the beginning? Have you not understood from the foundations of the earth? It is He that sitteth upon the circle of the earth, and the inhabitants thereof are as grasshoppers. He's the one that stretches out the heavens as a curtain and spreads them out as a tent to dwell in. And I like Isaiah 40, 25 and 26. To whom will you liken me? Or who shall I be equal, says the Lord? When we see the heavens, you know, people often say, the earth is so small. You know, we show the large sun, and we show the earth where you could put a million earths in the sun, and people often come up afterwards and say, the earth is so small, why would God be interested in us? And as we've talked before on our program here, God is on trial here. In this little world, because the universe is watching to see the results of the rebellion of Satan, to see how bad it is. God's on trial here. And so, who shall I be equal, saith the Holy One. Man is certainly like dust, isn't he? The nations are like small dust on the scale, it tells us in the Bible. Lift up your eyes on high, and behold, who hath created these things? Yes, the heavens declare the glory of God. You know, Moses said, let me see your glory. He said, I'll make my goodness pass before you. And so the Bible asks us to lift up our eyes and behold, who hath created these that bringeth out their host by number? You know, the sun comes out and the stars disappear, don't they? But then when the sun goes down, the heavenly host appear in the sky. And he calleth them all by names. We see the stars. We're going to see a bunch today, thousands and millions and billions and trillions. And how would you like to name the stars? That would be quite a job, wouldn't it? Come up with a name. How would you like to create 7 billion

people, 7 billion faces. You look at the people on earth, 7 billion people, and you know they're all different, aren't they? They're all different. They're all special. And so he calleth them all by their names, by the greatness of his might, for that he is strong in power, not one faileth. And in fact, Psalm 147 is it repeated again, where it says he calls them all by their names. And we have the first graphic coming up actually shows you the farthest galaxy that we've ever seen. And they tell us that that is about 13 billion light years away. That little arrow is pointing to that little red dot, which they say is about the farthest we've ever seen. And they think about 13 billion light years away. And as I see that, I think of what the Bible has to say. If we look at Isaiah 55, verse 9, it says, as the heavens are higher than the earth, so are my ways higher than your ways, and my thoughts than your thoughts. We cannot compare with the infinite God, can we? And yet we're created in His image. And when I see that, I also think of what it says in Psalm 103, and starting with verse 10, actually. And it says that He has not dealt with us after our sin. In verse 10, He has not dealt with. Thankful for that, that God doesn't deal with us. I'm reading from King James, after our sin. No, rewarded us according to our iniquities. For as high as the heavens are above the earth, that's how great His mercy is. Can you comprehend 13 billion years, 13 billion light years? We cannot comprehend that, can we? I'd like to show you a demonstration now. And what we have here is I have a ball which is going to represent Jupiter. My hand will represent the sun. And we got gravity, you know, where all the planets are held by gravity, tied to the sun. When the sun moves, they move. And actually, when Jupiter actually spins around the sun, it actually moves the sun off-center. You wouldn't believe how far it moves off-center. Now, you see my hand wobbling. Actually, Jupiter causes the sun to move 500,000 miles off-center when Jupiter goes around the sun. And when Jupiter and Saturn are ganging up on the sun, if they're both on the same side of the sun, I mean, it's going to move almost 1 million miles off center. When Jupiter and Saturn are on opposite sides, it comes right back, practically back to center. And so we're going to have an illustration that will show you how far our sun moves as Jupiter and Saturn are rotating. And there it is. You see how our sun is actually wobbling in space up to almost 1 million miles off center. And so now we have a roll coming up where the Hubble zoomed in on the Omega star cluster. Now this is a cluster of stars, we call them a globule cluster, in our Milky Way galaxy, about, they think, 10 million stars in the Omega cluster. And the Hubble zoomed in, and you see your new tax dollars at work there, because we got $125 million camera put on the Hubble, and in a moment you're going to see it switch to color. And when it switches to color, you'll see the new camera and all the colors of the stars. And these are blazing suns. We have 10 million blazing suns. You know, our sun is just kind of an average star. Nothing really special about our sun. It's just kind of an average star of 100 billion, 200 billion in the Milky Way galaxy. Look at the beauty and the color of those stars. Is that not incredible? Now here they go. This is how their motion will be over the next 10,000 years as they're moving through space. Each one of those are doing, you know, like 30,000, 40,000, 50,000 miles an hour. They're so far away you can't appreciate actually the speed, but we see our God is an awesome God, and that's the title of this segment. And what an awesome God we have and control all of this. So what is man? You know, what is man that He's mindful of us as we see the beauties of the universe and stars without number. The Bible says wonders without number. And so coming up, you're going to be able to see how our sun is moving. Like all those stars are moving, our sun is moving at a rate of about 45,000 miles every hour. And here you see it go pulling the planets with it. There they are, all planets going around. That one at the top would be

Pluto, which of course they say is not a planet anymore. The one on the farthest out on the right, on the left actually, it takes Pluto 10,600, it's doing 10,600 miles an hour. It takes 247 years for Pluto to go around the sun. And in other words, our Earth goes around 247 years, 247 times by the Pluto, by the time Pluto gets around once. And God's got this all under control. Now, there's a motion that can't be illustrated here on this clip because, as I was telling you, our Jupiter moves our sun half a million miles. Jupiter and Saturn together make it move almost a million miles, probably around 900,000 miles off center. And all of the planets are connected by gravity to the sun. So if we could add one more motion to that, it would be incredible because everything is tied to gravity. All the planets are tied to gravity. And so as the sun moves, so do we. Now, Jupiter goes around every 10 years. So on a blackboard, if you could, and depending on where you are in space, okay, so here's the sun or a star. But if you're looking at our sun from space and Jupiter's going around like this, you would see our sun going up and down. If Jupiter's going across in front of the sun, it would be pulling the sun towards us and away from us, and you wouldn't sense that motion. We could detect that with the Doppler shift, actually moving that light to and away from us. They can actually sense that. But think about this. If you're looking at our sun from space in a distance, and Jupiter, the planets are going around this way, depending on where you are in space, you're going to see our sun. You're going to be a sine wave. You're going to see a sine wave as over a 10-year period. It takes Jupiter 10 years to move the sun up a quarter of a million miles and then back to center and then down a quarter of a million miles every 10 years. But then Saturn is 29 years. So now, as let's say that they're both rising on the same side, you go up a quarter of a million miles, but Saturn's going to pull this sine wave up. You know, it's going to be a half a million miles, but that's going to be a 30 year. So on a blackboard, you draw Jupiter, and then you draw this big one for Saturn, but then we've got Mercury. Mercury goes around every 88 days. So now on this sine wave, this motion, if you're with me, you'll see the sun being moved another couple hundred miles by Mercury. Every 88 days, you have another sine wave superimposed on that sine wave. And then you got Venus. Every 257 days, you got Venus moving at about 500 miles. Then you got Earth moves at 300 miles off center. And so you've got all these planets. I've read that they think our sun has probably 35 different motions. God's got it all control, under control. What a control. You know, you saw the circles of, you know, the motion of our sun, those in those circles. There's no mathematician on earth that can give you a formula for the center of three. When you have three bodies of different masses, it can't be done. Look up Wikipedia, three-body problem. Since Isaac Newton, nobody has been able to give you a formula for the center of rotation of three bodies that are different size. Three-body problem. Now, I'm told by a professor from the University of Oklahoma that we work on it. The more we work, the closer we get, but nobody has ever been able to find write an exact formula. He says we can simulate it on a computer, but nobody can write an exact formula for the center of rotation of three bodies that are different masses. And I sat in his lecture and I began to get choked up, a lump in my throat, because I've been showing audiences this motion. You know, we have 100 billion stars in the Milky Way galaxy and they're all moving. And God's got it under control. And we can't give you a formula for three. Yes. Our God is an awesome God. And so we were reading that scripture from, we read this one from Isaiah 40, verse 25 and 26. It says, to whom will you liken me? God asks the question, who are you going to compare me with? And who shall be my equal, says the Holy One. There is no equal to God. And he asks us, lift up your eyes on high. There's the first command to buy a telescope, folks. The Bible says, lift up your eyes on high. God asks us to look. Lift up your eyes on high and see who created these things. He's the one who brings them out. He brings the host out by number. Yes, we saw the Omega Cluster, 10 million stars.
Our galaxy, depending on which book you read, maybe 100.

100 billion, 200 billion. Some books might even say 300 billion stars. We can't really count the stars. It's pretty much a guess. When they measure the stars, as we've talked in our other previous programs, I think they do very well on measuring distances, but you can get the series and we'll talk and see the evidence of that. So, who brings out their host by number? He calls them all by their names. Yes, he knows the sparrow that falls, he knows the hairs on your head. By the greatness of his might and the strength of his power, not one is missing. Yes, even we've talked about these exploding stars, these supernovas. We have stars, and their best is that estimate that these biggest stars burn up their fuel like Betelgeuse, a billion miles in diameter. Betelgeuse in Orion, that shoulder star in Orion, may have already exploded into a supernova. It will take us between 600 and 700 years to find out, because it takes that long for that light to get here. So it may have already exploded. But it's a billion miles in diameter. It's a very good candidate for supernova eruption, because it is so big. And our theory is that the stars, as they burn up their fuel, like a balloon, they get to a point they can't support the shell, so to speak, and then outward goes this gas. We see an exploding star. There's always a center star. In other words, these stars cast off an outer shell, which becomes a supernova, but there's always a star in the center, a small star, some sort of a dense star. Supernova explosion has a star remaining in the center, always some sort of a small star remaining. And the Bible says that not one is missing. So even though we see stars explode, we still see a remnant there. And you can see in many of these pictures, like the Omega, like the would be the Helix Nebula, you can see the solar wind is still going out and causing streamers. Omega looks like a bunch of comets, actually, created by the solar wind. Going on in Isaiah 40, 28 and 29, have you not known, have you not heard? The everlasting God, the Lord, the creator of the ends of the earth, neither faints nor is weary. His understanding is unsearchable. We're certainly seeing that in this series, aren't we? Oh, the wisdom of man, you know. They think they know how these stars formed. And this book, Adams to Einstein, says, this whole universe started with the Big Bang, and the Big Bang in the very core of the Big Bang, the little tiny, tiny thing, as small as a millionth of a millionth of a millionth, the size of the smallest atom. And it may have been a million, million, million, million degrees. And that's how everything got here. You know, that's the best the best they have. And they try to mentally gymnastics get a universe without a God. And they do that by saying, you know, this one book, Adams to Einstein, Dr. Pacani, and he says that, you know, we have all this energy in the universe, sun putting out, you know, like it's fusing 620 metric tons of hydrogen every second. And so we have this tremendous energy in the universe, 100 billion stars in our galaxy and 100 billion galaxies. That's tremendous energy, but we also have tremendous negative potential gravitational energy. So they balance out. So therefore, and Stephen Hawking agrees with this, the universe can make itself, he says, or create itself, or create it out of nothing. And you go like, give me a break, okay? Have you not known? Have you not heard? The everlasting God, the Lord, the creator of the ends of the earth, neither faints nor is weary. His understanding is unsearchable. He gives power to the weak. To those who have no might, he increases strength. I have, in the next graphic, we have a picture of a galaxy coming up. And the fact that we were talking about how far Jupiter moves our sun. So, you know, all the planets are being held by the sun. When I look at a galaxy, like the one coming up now, I'm wondering, what is it in the center of a galaxy that holds it all together? In the background, there's a galaxy there. So we have 100 billion stars, 100 billion stars in the galaxy. Something's holding them all together. And if the sun wiggles and wobbles that much when the planets go around, what would happen to the center of the galaxy?
And when you realize

when you see our sun and you see the tiny little, we got the big sun, we got the tiny little earth, and the planets are moving the sun, what would be in the center of the galaxy? Well, they claim it's a black hole. And you remember in one of our programs we quoted from a magazine article that said, people who study black holes are cosmic magicians. They need to coax a great deal of meaning out of precious little information. I don't see, in other words, something's got to be pretty massive in the center of the galaxy. If you've got, you know, nine planets moving the sun, and I mean, it's like really big. 1,000 Earths would fit in the sun. 1,300 Jupiters would fit in the sun, and yet Jupiter moves at 500,000 miles. What would be, logically, if you think this through, what would be in the center of a galaxy that could hold 100 billion stars as they're in orbit? And I don't think black holes are the answer, but I think the answer is in Colossians. It's 1 verse 16, 17, where it says, in him all things hold together. And another scripture I love along this line, Psalm 103, verse 17, it says, but the loving kindness of the Lord is from everlasting to everlasting. He is from everlasting to everlasting, without beginning or end, on those that fear him and his righteousness to the children of men. And Romans 11, 13 says, oh, the depths of riches, both of wisdom and knowledge of God, how unsearchable are his judgments and unfathomable his ways. The heavens blow us away. They blow me away. And I've been talking about these for 25 years, you know. I think we started at 3ABN, our first series, Christian Concerns, in 1995 or 94. And you think it would get old because I'm out almost every week talking about this, but I'm still blown away. I have to fall and weep at the feet of Jesus. Oh, the depths of riches, both of wisdom and knowledge of God, how unsearchable are his judgments and unfathomable his ways. For who has known the mind of the Lord, or who became his counselor, Romans 11, 13. As we move on to some graphics, we've got some beautiful pictures of some of the galaxies I intended to share with you, and I may be getting behind on bringing those up. But I think the next one we have is actually an edge-on galaxy. And, you know, the galaxies, we see them as round, but when they we see them sideways, they're very long and stretched out. There would be, that galaxy doesn't have a name. It's NGC 4565, one of my favorite galaxies in the spring of the year in the constellation up by Virgo in the realm of the galaxies. You see a bulge in the center where we have stars, you know, right in the center of the galaxy. And we've got another galaxy coming up. And to illustrate the size here, you see an arrow at the top and an arrow at the bottom. If you were living at the bottom of this galaxy and you decided to take a vacation, travel across the galaxy, and you got to the other side of the galaxy, decided to make a phone call, and you dialed up your phone to call home, and you're actually radio waves from your cell phone are traveling 186,000 miles every second. It's going to take you 100,000 years to get the phone to ring. At 186,000 miles every second, the speed of light, it's still going to take you 100,000 to 200,000 on some bigger galaxies to get the phone to ring. If your mama says hello, it's going to take 200,000 years to hear the hello. How big is God? We've got another galaxy coming up, and that is the Tadpole Galaxy, a beautiful galaxy that appears to be pulling in stars from another galaxy. And it kind of looks like a tadpole. It's got a long tail to that galaxy. And the next slide we have, I believe, is the Saturn. We talked about the rings that are 170,000 miles across, but very, very, very thin. You can really appreciate how thin those rings are here. You see the shadows of the sun causes there on those rings. And we have one more graphic coming up, and this one is an artist's conception. Oh, we've discovered a couple thousand planets out there.
And so you see in the magazines these artists' conceptions. We've just this beautiful planet with rings. It might have rings. It might have water. It might have life. You know, we've discovered a planet. The artists go to work describing what we see, have seen. The next graphic, I want to show you what we actually discover. On the screen, if you look over in, on the right side, you'll see a large box. And that shows you the motion of this star from for 2 years, 2002 to 2004 to 2006. But right above that is a tiny little box. That's the actual image of a planet. You see, the problem that we have is we look at a star and we've got this amazing, this incredible brightness to deal with, and the planets have no light. They only reflect light from the star. And they're so small, like our Earth a million times smaller than our sun. You could put a million in the sun. And so trying to see planets is really, really difficult. In fact, this is only a few that we've actually imaged. That is an image of the planet. You can see how it's moved, you know, over 2 years. And typically we discover planets when they go in front of a star and they dim. And they can tell some about the stars, the planet. As they pass through the starlight, they can look at the spectral lines and tell some of the elements that are present there. But I just think it was kind of fun because we see all these pictures. Oh, we discovered a planet and it could look like this. But actually, it helps us to understand how difficult it is to actually image something like that. Reference here that I thought was good. It says that all the glories of God in the heavens and everything lovely in our earth is to give us a correct knowledge of the character of the giver. In thy presence is the fullness of joy. At thy right hand are pleasures forevermore. We have another graphic coming up of the Whirlpool Galaxy. The Whirlpool is located right by the handle of the Big Dipper, very, very close to the end of the handle of the Big Dipper. And it's quite interesting because it has a little companion galaxy with it and gravitationally tied together. In fact, you see that you'll see the arms of the Whirlpool that you would expect to wrap tightly around the galaxy. You'll see them actually attached to the little galaxy on the left there. And in fact, because they're rotating, we tend to think that the arms that you see is stretched out on the right side to kind of balance the stars on the left side. But what's interesting, Whirlpool Galaxy is 37 million light years away, and if you go to the center of the Whirlpool, you'll see that there is a cross in the center, and that's our next image, a cross in the center of the Whirlpool Galaxy. It's called Einstein's Cross. And then our last graphic in this series is Laminin. And in your body is a cell, the rebar of your body, the cell adhesion molecule. There is a molecule in your body called laminin. It is in the shape of a cross. And if we look at Colossians 1:17, by him all things are held together. Laminin is a protein molecule that holds your body together. Yes, Christ on the cross is the one who saved us, the one who, in this illustration, God apparently has put these cells, millions of cells in your body, laminin, which is basically the cell adhesion molecule that holds you together. Well, it's just exciting to share the heavens, our time fast slipping away, but in an amazing God that we worship. And it just blows me away. The more I learn about the heavens, the more I learn about the genetic code and the DNA and the RNA and all of that, it just speaks of an incredible creator. And he invites us to get to know him. When Jesus comes, he says, "Come, ye blessed of my Father." We want to be among that group. Thank you for watching Heavens Declare.

Greetings, Good News TV viewers. My name is Luke Skelton. We regularly get calls from viewers who share that they are learning so much by watching our channels and their lives are being changed. If you're already faithfully supporting us with monthly gifts, then we thank you so much and we ask that you please continue. On the other hand, you may not

0: 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God bless you.
1: 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I know Good News TV covers all over the state of Arizona, many different cities, and because of your support of this ministry, many people are coming to a knowledge of Jesus. People lost and alone, people who don't know, have never even heard the name of Jesus, are coming to know Him. I know even at 3ABN, sometimes we receive letters. We got a letter from a prisoner in the Arizona area, and he said that he had come and had found Jesus because of something that he had heard on Good News. So thank you for your support. Thank you for standing with this ministry. Thank you for what you have done for the cause of God in the state of Arizona. People are going to be in the kingdom of heaven because of something you gave. I want to encourage you to check out the number on the screen and give us a call. God bless you.

We're doing a meeting in Washington, D.C., and on a day off, I just had to go down to see the wall. Big, stark stone wall with thousands and thousands of names of men and women who lost their lives fighting for freedom, things that we hold so dear. And I walked down that wall looking at those names until finally I saw it. Thomas T. Norman, my best friend. And I reached out and just touched the letters, and instantly I was flooded with memories of the time that we spent together. Hours of target study, simulator practice, and then out on the football field. Tommy was the quarterback, and he could throw the tightest spiral that just settled into your hands like catching an eggshell. And then when he met Jeanette, and they were married, and little Tara came along, all of these good memories just rushed over me. You see, that's what a monument is supposed to do. It's supposed to take us back into the experience that it commemorates. That's what a monument is for. Now, God knew from the very beginning that Satan would attack his authority as the creator of the heavens and the earth. God knew that this would be the platform, the stage for his final warfare against God's people. And as we learned in the mid-1800s, Charles Darwin published his book, The Origin of Species, popularizing the theory of evolution, and the church joined hands with modern science, infiltrating the ranks of God's people with a new philosophy that would, in fact, undermine God's authority as the creator. God knew that this would happen. And that's why, at the very beginning, he created a monument, a memorial, to remind man forever that he is the creator. Now, God

knew that if he made his monument and carved it out of stone or wood, that men would either destroy it or decorate it with gold and silver and worship the monument instead of the God of the monument. And so he didn't do that. God did something else. He made his monument out of something that would forever be out of the reach of mankind and the devil. Instead of carving it out of stone, he carved his monument out of time. That's why the Bible tells us in Genesis chapter 2, verse 2, by the seventh day God had finished the work he had been doing. So on the seventh day, he rested from his work. And God blessed the seventh day, and he made it holy because on it he rested from all the work of creating that he had done. So God intentionally worked 6 days and then rested on the seventh day. And when your Bible says that God rested, that's the Hebrew word Shabbat, he Sabbathed on the seventh day. So God created the Sabbath, carving it out of time as an eternal reminder that he is the creator of the heavens and the earth. And the book of Revelation, picking up on that very theme in Revelation chapter 14, God, knowing what would happen in the last days, created a special package of messages delivered by 3 angels. And in chapter 14, verse 6, I saw another angel flying in the midair, and he had the eternal gospel to proclaim to those who live on the earth, to every nation, tribe, language, and people. Every living being on this earth is going to have the opportunity to hear this package, God's last message. Listen to what it says. He said in a loud voice, "Fear God and give him glory, because the hour of his judgment has come." It's an intense time, a time of God's judgment. It's the end time. Worship him who made the heavens, the earth, the sea, and all that is in them. God's last call is for his people to worship him as the creator of the heavens and the earth. And we learn in Revelation chapter 13, at this very time, practically the whole world will worship the beast. The beast is the creature. God is the creator. The world will be divided between those who worship the creature and those who worship the creator of the heavens and the earth. That's why we need to take the time to understand the issues. And when God said in his message, "Worship him who made the heavens, the earth, the sea, and the springs of water," he's taking us all the way back to the Old Testament, Exodus chapter 20, when he gave his 10 commandments to his people. And embedded in the heart of the law is a message from God with all of the authority of the creator of the heavens and the earth. After all, who has the right to establish the law other than the creator who made us? And so when the dragon tries to give his authority to the beast, it's just a mockery, it's just a sham, because all authority is established by the creator of the heavens and the earth. And so in Exodus chapter 20, he said in verse 8 to his people, "Remember the Sabbath day." These were people that had been slaves in Egypt, and he delivered them out of Egypt, and now they are free. They are a redeemed people. And to a redeemed people, he says, "Remember the Sabbath day to keep it holy. 6 days you'll labor and do all of your work, but the seventh day is the Sabbath to the Lord your God. On it you will not work." Why? Because, verse 11, "In 6 days the Lord made the heavens, the earth, the sea, and all that is in them, but he rested on the seventh day. Therefore the Lord blessed the Sabbath day, and he made it holy."
So God is saying to those who want to live within that circle that He created, here's how I made you. Here

are the principles for peace and joy and happiness. And one of those principles is to work 6 days and to rest with Him on the seventh day. You see, God created man in His image. And there was something in the heart of God that caused Him to work 6 days and then bless the seventh day and rest on that day. I don't know why He did that, but the fact that He did proves that there was something in His heart that made Him want to do it. He finished. He rested on the seventh day. And then He made man in His image and says, I want you to be like Me. Work 6 days and rest on the seventh day. Something in the heart of man. Now, why did God rest? Did God work so hard 6 days creating the heavens and the earth, and then after, man, I'm pooped. I need a siesta. Is that what it was for? No. Well, why did God rest? John Paul II captured the essence of God's rest in a paper that he published years ago, Dies Domini, Apostolic Letter of the Holy Father John Paul II to the bishops, clergy, and faithful of the Catholic Church on keeping the Lord's Day holy. Listen to what he said. He said, the divine rest of the seventh day speaks, as it were, of God lingering before the very good work which His hand had wrought, in order to cast upon it a gaze full of joyous delight. This is a contemplative gaze which does not look to new accomplishments, but enjoys the beauty of what He had just achieved. Don't you like that? God worked 6 days and He rested. You know, my wife, she has so much talent. She can do all kinds of things. And she paints pictures too. You know, I don't know if you've ever seen artists paint. Dina's up there painting and painting, and I'm looking at the picture. Looks done now, right? Nope, not done yet. Well, why not? Watch. And she gets the brush and puts a little paint on there and goes, bloop. Did you see that? No, I don't see. Well, it's not ready yet. Bloop, bloop, there's another one. I can't tell the difference. But soon, she puts down the brush, steps back, and rests in the picture she had just painted. That's what God did. He created everything. The crowning act of creation was the man and the woman. And when He had finished that, He put down the brush, stepped back, and rested in what He had done. What a picture of God. John Paul II captured that beautifully. Interestingly, he goes on to say, God blessed the seventh day and He made it holy, Genesis 2:3. And that's correct. It's exactly what we just read from the Bible. But curiously, in the next paragraph, Sunday then is the day of rest because it is the day blessed by God and made holy by Him and set apart from the other days to be among them the Lord's day. Now, how can he say God blessed the seventh day and made it holy, therefore Sunday is the day that God blessed? Because when I look at my handy little calendar on my desk, it says the seventh day is Saturday, not Sunday. And when I open my encyclopedia that's sitting right here for me, this is the S volume, and I open it up to the word Sabbath, and even the World Book Encyclopedia says Sabbath comes on Saturday, the seventh day of the week. But today Christians observe the Sabbath on Sunday because that's the day they believe Jesus rose from the dead on the first day of the week. But the seventh day, it says, is the Sabbath. So how can John Paul II say that
God blessed the

seventh day, and then therefore Sunday is the day that he made holy. Well, maybe he thinks Sunday is the seventh day. Well, how could he say that? God rested. He created the man and the woman, and he rested.

every day. I want to rest every day. You can't do that for two reasons. One, God said, I work 6 days and I rested on the seventh day, and I want you to work 6 days and rest on the seventh day. Working 6 days is just as much a part of entering into the Sabbath rest as resting on the seventh day. No lazy Christians, sorry. Can't keep every day. Can't rest in God every day like you can on the seventh day, because that's the day God rested. And secondly, he did not bless any other day. The Bible tells us God blessed the Sabbath day and he made it holy. Genesis chapter 2, God blessed the seventh day and he made it holy. He did not bless the first, second, third, fourth, fifth, sixth day. He blessed the seventh day. And he made that day holy. So we can't keep any day holy. We have to keep the day God made as holy. Now follow me. Some people try to say, well, I start my work on Monday, so my seventh day is Sunday. That's why John Paul II said that. No. It's not your seventh day that he blessed. It's God's seventh day that he blessed. It's not your rest that's holy, it's his rest that's holy. God rested on the seventh day. In fact, he created Adam and Eve on the sixth day. And the very first full day that Adam and Eve had on this earth was the seventh day when God was rested. So on their first day, they entered into God's seventh day rest. It's not their rest. They hadn't even worked yet. It's God's rest that he wants us to enter into on his day, not ours. Hebrews. Book of Hebrews makes that clear in the fourth chapter. Go back to the New Testament now, Hebrews chapter 4, verse 3, he says, we who have believed can enter that rest, the rest that the Old Testament saints never did enter into, because in verse 3, he says, God's work has been finished since the creation of the world. Verse 4, for somewhere he had spoken about the seventh day, which day? The seventh day in these words, on the seventh day, God rested from all of his work. Therefore, verse 6, it still remains that some will enter into that rest. What rest? His rest, God's rest. Verse 9, there remains, therefore, a Sabbath rest for the people of God. Because anyone who enters into God's rest rests from his own work, just like God did from his. So how did God rest from his work? Because that's what we want to do, to enter into his rest. We work 6 days and rest on the day that he blessed, made holy, set apart, and rested. God is not going to withhold a blessing from you just because you happen to be born in the New Testament times. Good news for us today. God's reminder. Well, then, which day is the Sabbath day? I just read from the encyclopedia. It says the seventh day is the Sabbath day. Well, which day is that? I just read it from the encyclopedia. It said Saturday. So how come John Paul II said Sunday? Well, we're going to come to that. Just hold on. That's on page 12. I'm still on page 2. Which day? How do we know the seventh day is Saturday? Well, you could look at the encyclopedia, but I don't know about you, but that's not good enough for me. I'd rather get it from God's word, wouldn't you? Amen. So let's take a look. What does the Bible tell us about which day that God blessed and made holy? The New Testament makes it clear for us. Look at Luke, the Gospel of Luke, chapter 23. This one's fun. Luke, the 23rd chapter.

Jesus had just died, and in verse 53, they took his body down from the cross, and they wrapped it in linen cloth, placed it in a tomb. Verse 54, when did Jesus die? Verse 54, it was the preparation day. So when did he die? He died on the preparation day. And the Sabbath was about to begin. So when is the preparation day? It's the day before the Sabbath. That's when Jesus died. The preparation day, the Sabbath was about to begin. So what did they do? They went home, they prepared spices and perfumes, but they rested on the Sabbath in obedience to the commandment. So when did he die? On the preparation day. What was the next day? The Sabbath. What did they do? They rested on the Sabbath. And then, chapter 24, verse 1, on the first day of the week, very early in the morning, the women took the spices they prepared, went to the tomb, and they found the stone rolled away from the tomb. When they entered, they did not find the body of the Lord Jesus. Why not? Because he had risen. He had risen. When was this? When they went to the tomb. Early in the morning, first day of the week. So now we have the days of the week lined up from the Bible. When did he die? The preparation day. What was the next day? The Sabbath. And then the next day, when he was raised up, what does it say? The first day of the week. Now, follow me. Practically the whole Christian world, like John Paul II said, practically the whole Christian world observes Sunday in honor of the resurrection of Jesus. Am I right or not? Are we fighting over which day is the resurrection day? Nobody's, maybe a few people, nobody's fighting over that. Practically the whole world observes Sunday, Christian world, in honor of the resurrection of Jesus. But the Bible says it was on the first day of the week. So if the resurrection day is the first day of the week, then, and the first day of the week is Sunday, then it doesn't take much of a computer to figure out that the day before Sunday, it must be the seventh day of the week, and that's Saturday. And you know that the Jews still observe Saturday today? They still do. They know when it is. Sunday, the resurrection day, the first day. Seventh day, Saturday. That's the day that God blessed and made holy. God didn't create the Sabbath and then say, well, I got a holy day here. What am I going to do? I know what I'll do. I'll make a man to keep it. He didn't do that. He made the man on the sixth day. And then he created the Sabbath. He says, I got a man here. And a woman, what am I going to do? I know what I'll do. I'll rest with them. And he created the Sabbath and gave it to us as an eternal reminder that he is the creator of the heavens and the earth. Oh, what a God. No wonder the devil hates the Sabbath so much. Because it commemorates the thing that he can't do. He can't create. And he hates it. By the way, when the Bible says they went to the tomb on the first day of the week, Greek lesson here, the Greek word, miaton sabbaton, is translated first day of the week. But the actual meaning of miaton sabbaton is first day after the Sabbath. So the first day after the Sabbath can't be the Sabbath. Because it's the first day after the Sabbath. Well, what kind of an example did Jesus give for us in Luke chapter 4, verse 16? He went to Nazareth where he had been brought up, and on the Sabbath day he went into the synagogue as was his custom. So what did Jesus do? He observed the Sabbath. You say, well, he was a Jew. Yes, he was. But he was also the creator of the heavens and the earth. He was also a man.
And he's also our example, isn't he? And by the way, who is the true Israel of God today? Those who believe in Jesus Christ. Doesn't matter if you're Jew or Gentile. That day, that special appointment, it's a divine appointment. It comes on the seventh day of the week, a time to meet with God, celebrate who he is. Forget about all the problems of the world. Wow. He must have been looking ahead to our time and saw how badly we would need it. So Jesus went every Sabbath. God would ask me, Cologne, why did you insist on observing the seventh day instead of the first like everybody else? And I said, because Jesus did. I think that's a pretty good answer. I think God will accept that. Just follow the Lamb. Amen? May not be. He may go places we don't want to go. But follow him, and you'll always be blessed. Well, what did he teach about it anyway? In chapter 12 of Matthew, he said, when he went to a synagogue, he saw a man there with a shriveled hand, verse 9, looking for a reason to accuse Jesus. The Jews asked him, is it lawful to heal on the Sabbath? Oh, they wanted to trap him. And he said to them, verse 11, if any of you has a sheep and he falls into a pit, aren't you going to take him out on the Sabbath day? Then how much more valuable is a man than a sheep? Therefore, it's lawful to do good on the Sabbath. You see, sheep was money. If one of their sheep fell in the pit, they're going to take him out because that's valuable to them. But Jesus is saying, you don't understand, a man is a lot more valuable than a sheep. So it is lawful to do good on the Sabbath. He wasn't saying, well, you don't have to keep Sabbath anymore. New Testament's coming up. No, he taught them how to observe and enjoy a Sabbath blessing. They had attached so many traditions to the Sabbath that Jesus had to strip away their traditions and show them the true beauty of the Sabbath. Jesus said the Sabbath was made for man. It was made for mankind. It was made for you. You were not made to observe the Sabbath. It was made for you to rest with me from your work, like I rested from mine. And what better way to rest than to do good for other people? He was showing them how to observe the Sabbath. Well, they were not happy campers. In fact, the Bible says in verse 14, they went out and plotted how they might destroy Jesus. People get angry when you start tampering with traditions that they have attached to the Sabbath. The Pharisees did it. They've done it through the ages. People get angry when we tamper with man's traditions that he attaches to the Sabbath. Why did they get so angry? What was it that made them so angry? Romans chapter 8, verse 7, the sinful mind is hostile to God. It does not submit to God's law, nor can it do so. You, however, are not controlled by the sinful nature, but by the Spirit. You see, the reason they got angry is because they were controlled by their sinful nature. The sinful nature rebels against the things of God. It rebels against the law of God. It rebels against the good things that God made for us to enjoy within that circle that he made for us. It rebels against that. And whenever I find myself rebelling against something that I discover God made for me, I know that's my sinful nature trying to stick up its ugly head, and I got to smash it back down again and say, God, let me be led by the Spirit and not by my sinful nature. Amen. What did Jesus command about the Sabbath? This is one, Matthew 24, this is so powerful. Here's the verse that convinced me that God still had a Sabbath blessing for us even in the New Testament times. You want to see it? I'll show you anyway. Matthew chapter 24. The disciples were looking at the temple, and they said, oh, look, how beautiful the building. They're always caught up in things. Oh, beautiful building. And Jesus said, I tell you, the time is coming, and there will not be one stone left standing on another here.
When is that going to be? Give us a sign, they asked him. So Jesus gave them

them some signs as to when the end of the world would be and when the temple would be destroyed. And listen to what he said. When you see these signs, I want you to flee. Flee the city. Flee for your lives. And when you do, verse 20, pray that your flight will not have to take place in the winter or on the Sabbath. When you see these signs, Jerusalem is about to be destroyed, you better get out of there. But I want you to pray that it won't have to be on the Sabbath. Now, Jerusalem was destroyed. Roman general Titus destroyed that city. There wasn't a stone left on another, just like Jesus said. And that was in the year 70 AD. Now, Jesus died on the cross in 31 AD. So here he is, before 31 AD, looking ahead to 70 AD, about 40 years into the future after the cross. And he's saying, on that day when you have to flee, pray you won't have to flee on the Sabbath. So Jesus, this is what nailed it for me. Jesus expected New Testament Christians to still be enjoying a Sabbath rest 40 years after he died on the cross. That proves to me it was not done away with at the cross. No way. He still knew. Or maybe Jesus didn't know. Well, Jesus knew, didn't he? He made the Sabbath. He knew. 40 years after the cross. In fact, while we're talking about the command, it's a neat thought, and it's in two verses. And I don't know if it's a coincidence or what, because I know the Bible didn't have verse numbers when it was written originally. But in these two verses, Acts 4:12 and James 4:12, in Acts 4:12, there's no other name under heaven whereby you can be saved. What name is that? That's Jesus, isn't it? No other name except Jesus whereby you can be saved, Acts 4:12. In James 4:12, the Bible says, there is one judge, there is one lawgiver, and that is he who is able to save. Now, if there's only one name under heaven whereby we can be saved, and if there's only one judge and one lawgiver, and that's the one who's able to save, then the lawgiver has to be the one who is able to save. And if the one who is able to save is Jesus Christ, then the lawgiver has to be Jesus Christ. Who was it that reached down from the cloud on top of Mount Sinai and took those tables of stone out of the hand of Moses and wrote on the tables of stone with his own finger, "Remember the Sabbath of the Lord your God." It was the Son of God, Jesus Christ, before he became a man. No wonder Jesus said, "The Son of Man is Lord of the Sabbath." Remember the Sabbath of the Lord your God. Whoa! Jesus is Lord of the Sabbath because he made it. It was the Son of God who made all things, we learned. It was Jesus before he became a man. Jesus who bent down, formed the body from the dust of the ground, breathed into it the breath of life, watched it become a living being. It was Jesus who created man. It was Jesus who said with his tables of stone, "Look, here is how I made you. Here is the circle. Stay inside the circle and you will have peace and joy and happiness. Step outside of the circle and you will suffer and be hurt." It was Jesus, the Son of God. And he wrapped the Sabbath into one big package and says, "Here, this is for you. I made it for you." Sabbath was made for man. I'll tell you another something special about the Sabbath. We just learned Jesus died on the preparation day. That's the day before the Sabbath. And then he rested on the Sabbath day. And then he rose up again on the first day. Do you think it was a coincidence that Jesus finished his work for you and me on the preparation day and rested on the Sabbath?
and then rose again on the first day of the week. The Sabbath is a sign that God is the creator of the heavens and the earth, but it's also a sign that he is our

our Redeemer and Recreator in Jesus Christ. It wasn't a coincidence. That's why the devil hates the Sabbath. Well, why does almost everybody observe the first day instead of the seventh today? Surely the New Testament must have changed it. Well, let's take a look. There are 8 verses in the New Testament that explicitly mention the first day of the week. 6 of them we have already seen. They're all just like the one we read in Matthew that says, early in the morning they went to the tomb on the first day of the week and they found the stone rolled away and the tomb was empty. There's no hint there that the Sabbath was changed from the seventh day to the first day. In fact, when it says on the first day of the week, it was on the first day after the Sabbath they went to the tomb. So it couldn't be changing the Sabbath in those 6 verses. But there are 2 others that are often used today to try to show that the Sabbath has been changed from the seventh day to the first. And so I want to take a look at those in 1 Corinthians chapter 16 is one of them. 1 Corinthians 16th chapter, verse 1. Paul writes to the church at Corinth. He says, now, about the collection for God's people, do what I told the Galatian churches to do. On the first day of every week, each one of you should set aside a sum of money in keeping with his income, saving it up so that when I come, no collections will have to be made. When are they to do this? On the first day of the week. And so many will point to that verse and say, you see, they were passing the collection plate in church on the first day of the week, so now they're keeping the first day instead of the seventh. But I would ask, where does it say anything about passing a collection plate in church? Listen to it again. On the first day of every week, each one of you should set aside a sum of money in keeping with his income, saving it up so that when I come, no collections will have to be made. Does it say anything about passing an offering plate in church? In fact, in the original Greek meaning of set aside, it really means set aside by himself, not in church. And furthermore, even if there was a meeting in church, listen, when was that meeting? It was on the first day of the week. But in Greek it says on the first day after the Sabbath. So how can the first day after the Sabbath now be the Sabbath? See, it never fits. Now there's one other verse, Acts the 20th chapter. This is a fun one, so turn there with me. Interesting story. On the first day of the week, we came together to break bread. Now, Paul is preaching, and they're breaking bread on the first day of the week. Now we have a little worship service, church service maybe, on the first day of the week. But we have to ask a question. Just because they worshiped and preached and prayed together and broke bread together on the first day of the week, does that prove that the Sabbath has been changed? Not really, because when it says on the first day of the week, if we were reading it in Greek, remember, on the first day after the Sabbath, we came together to break bread. Well, why would they be coming together on the first day after the Sabbath? Well, that's a good question. Let's ask ourselves another question. When was this on the first day of the week? Watch. On the first day of the week, we came together to break bread. Now, breaking bread can also mean eat. Acts chapter 2 says they came together and they broke bread every day. So that doesn't mean that it's the Sabbath. It meant they were eating. Now watch. Paul intended to leave the next day, so he kept on speaking until midnight. There were many lamps in the upstairs room where they were meeting. Paul preached until midnight? And I only get to go till 8:30? I wish I'd have been born in Paul's day. I could go till midnight, but don't worry, I won't do that to you. You didn't have to say that, amen. There were lights in the upstairs room where we were meeting. When was this meeting? It was in the evening, wasn't it? It was in the evening of the first day of the week.
Now, we learn that there was

evening and there was morning the first day. So when does the day begin? The day in Bible times, they didn't have watches in Bible times. God didn't say, Adam, when you see Mickey's big hand go around 24 times and the little hand 2 times and they both end up on 12, it's a new day there. He didn't say that. He said, Adam, when you see the sun go down in the evening, the day is over and a new day is beginning. There was evening and morning. The dark part of the day comes first. So if it was the evening of the first day of the week, then the seventh day was just coming to an end. Are you following me? The seventh day was just ending. So as in today's terms, it was Saturday, the sun set, it was Saturday night, and the first day of the week began because the dark part of the day comes first. This was a Saturday night meeting. It wasn't a Sunday morning worship service. Why were they meeting? Well, you'll see why. Right here, verse 9, in a few more verses, seated in the window was a young man named Eutychus who was sinking into a deep sleep as Paul talked on and on. That encourages me because I sometimes see people heads nod and they'll come apologize to me, Pastor, I'm so sorry. I don't worry. They fell asleep when Paul preached. So who am I to get upset? They fell into deep sleep. Paul talked on, and when he was sound asleep, he fell out to the ground from the third story and was picked up dead. And let that be a warning to anyone who falls asleep in church. Yeah. So what happened? What happened? In verse 10, Paul went down, threw himself on the young man, and he put his arms around him, and he said, don't be alarmed. He's alive. And then he went upstairs and broke bread, and he ate again. See, breaking bread is just eating. Broke bread, and they ate. And then after talking until daylight, he left. And verse 13 says, we went on to the ship and sailed for Assos, where we were going to take Paul abroad. Paul hiked 14 miles to Assos on Sunday morning to catch a ship. So why were they meeting on the first day of the week? Because he had been with them all day Sabbath. He was getting ready to leave, wanted to spend his last few precious moments with them. So he had another meeting Saturday night. And then Sunday morning, he hiked to catch a ship. That can hardly be understood as changing the Sabbath from the seventh day to the first day of the week. No. Paul didn't do it. Did the disciples? Did any of the disciples change the Sabbath? Chapter 13 of Acts. In Acts chapter 13, let's see if there's any evidence for that. In Acts chapter 13, the Bible says that Paul went to Antioch, and on the Sabbath day they entered the synagogue, sat down, and after reading from the law and the prophets, synagogue readers sent word to them saying, brothers, if you have a message of encouragement for the people, please speak. And so here's Paul on the Sabbath going in the synagogue to worship. Now, I need to make something clear before we go any further as we talk about the Sabbath. I'm not saying that you can only worship on the Sabbath. I'm not saying that it's wrong to worship God any other day of the week. We should worship God every day of the week. Amen? Amen? This isn't talking about when you worship God. You worship God every day. Now, the Bible does say the Sabbath is a day of sacred assembly. It's a good day to come together and worship, but we should worship God every day, and it's never wrong to assemble together to worship God. Well, here we are assembled together. It's Sunday night. It's not wrong, but what we're talking about is that God rested on the seventh day and said, I want you to rest with me. That's much broader than just going to church, folks. But today, and that's what John Paul II was all worried about, he said, it's not a holy day anymore, it's a holy hour. Well, it isn't even that, because Sunday isn't holy at all. The seventh day is what's holy. And maybe that's why it got condensed to a holy hour.
So Paul observed the Sabbath. And then they said, come back next week.

Paul and Barnabas were leaving the synagogue. The people invited them to speak further about these things on the next Sabbath. Well, on the next Sabbath, verse 44, almost the whole city gathered to hear the word of the Lord. He didn't say, well, no, you don't have to wait till next Saturday. Tomorrow morning we're going to be meeting now. No, he didn't say that. On the next Sabbath, they assembled. 14 years after the cross, and they're observing the Sabbath still. Well, some say, well, that's because there was a synagogue there, and it was kind of handy to go. Well, we discover in chapter 16, verse 12, that Paul went to Philippi, a Roman colony in the leading city of the district of Macedonia. No synagogue there, so what did he do? On the Sabbath, we went outside the city gate to the river to find a place of prayer. 22 years after the cross, we've already seen three examples here of Paul observing the Sabbath on the seventh day still. In Thessalonica chapter 17, verse 2, as his custom was, Paul went into the synagogue and on three Sabbath days he reasoned with them from Scripture. Six times already we see them observing the Sabbath. Chapter 18, verse 1, Paul left Athens, went to Corinth, he met Aquila and Priscilla, he stayed and he worked with them. Verse 4, every Sabbath he reasoned in the synagogue, trying to persuade Jews and Greeks, Jews and Gentiles, both together, worshiping together in the synagogue. Well, what are they doing there? We'll come back to that. Every Sabbath, how long was he there? Verse 11 tells us Paul stayed for a year and a half, teaching them the word of God. Do the math, a year and a half times 52 weeks, that's 78 times that he observed the Sabbath there. Add the other six, 84 examples of disciples observing the seventh day of the week, and zero examples of anybody ever observing and making holy the first day of the week. Jesus didn't change it. The disciples didn't change it. Well, who did? Well, I want to show you how it changed, but in order to do that, I have to close the book. Because it's not in here. Where is it? Well, history tells us. Early in the history of the church, we saw the Jews and the Gentiles worshiping together. The church members worshiped together. They didn't just immediately split off the church and the Jews. The church were Jews, but they accepted Jesus Christ. And so there were the only difference between the two was some of the Jews accepted Jesus. They were Christians. Other Jews didn't accept Jesus. They weren't Christians. But they were still worshiping together. But then, it wasn't until later when the Jews began to rebel against the Romans that the Romans came down hard on the Jews and began to persecute them. And when the Jews were being persecuted by the Romans, the Christians who were worshiping together with them got persecuted too, because in the eyes of the Romans, the Sabbath was a sign of a Jew. And there were those Christians worshiping together with the Jews, and they were getting persecuted because of what the Jews did. Now, they were not happy about that. And so they decided, hey, this isn't any fun. We don't want to worship with those guys anymore. We just keep getting beat up. So let's worship on our own. And they continued to observe the Sabbath, but they separated from the Jews. But they continued to get beat up and persecuted because they were observing the Sabbath. And the Sabbath in the eyes of the Romans was proof that they were still Jews. In fact, they turned so bitterly against the Jews in the early church, this is the beginning of anti-Semitism that we know today. And they turned bitterly against the Sabbath because it was the Sabbath that was causing the church to get persecuted. Barnabas, 135 AD. Wretched men, those Jews who were deluded by an evil angel, were abandoned by God. They became anti-Jewish. Justin Martyr, 150. It was by reason of your sins, you Jews, and the sins of your father, that God imposed on you the observance of the Sabbath as a mark. The purpose of this was that you and only you might suffer the afflictions that are now justly yours. The Bible never says the Sabbath is a curse. The Bible says it's a blessing. But the church had become so persecuted and turned so much against the Jews that it caused them to turn against the Sabbath. Now in Rome, all of these forces were converging. Because in Rome, there weren't that many Jews. In Rome, the church was mainly converts from the pagan religions, where they worshiped the sun god.

on the day of the sun. Sunday. And so they decided, hey, I'm tired of getting beat up because of these Jews and because we keep the Sabbath. So let's keep the Sabbath at home privately and have our worship services on Sunday. And we can do it in honor of the resurrection. And furthermore, it'll make it a lot easier for us to witness to the rest of the pagans out there. Because they won't have to change a day, and they won't have to become Jews in their mind and keep the Sabbath. It made a lot of sense to them. Didn't make sense to the Bible, but it made sense to them. So the church began to observe Sunday until Constantine in the 4th century became a nominal Christian, and he passed Sunday laws enforcing Sunday worship and forbidding Sabbath worship. And that's how it all began. But the church finally met at the Council of Laodicea in 364 AD. I've been talking about this for years and years, and finally when the internet came out, I started searching around on the internet. Still couldn't find it, but one day I found the Vatican website. And I started probing around in the archives of the Vatican, and I found it right here. Council of Laodicea, Canon 29, I printed it out so I could show you right here. Christians must not Judaize, be like Jews, by resting on the Sabbath. But they must work on that day and rather honor the Lord's day, Sunday. It was the church that officially decreed that the commandment to keep the Sabbath would now be observed by keeping Sunday. It was the church, the Roman church, the early church, the medieval church that began to substitute the tradition of Sunday for the observance of the Sabbath. That's why John Paul II could say, the Lord blessed the seventh day and made it holy. Therefore, Sunday is the Lord's day to keep holy. Did he think that it was Saturday? Did he think that Sunday was the seventh day of the week? No, because he tells us in the catechism that he endorsed. He said, Sunday worship fulfills the moral command of the Old Testament, taking up its rhythm and spirit in the weekly celebration of the Creator and Redeemer of His people. Well, how can he say that? What gives him the authority to say that? Down at the bottom of the page, the Conference of Bishops can abolish certain holy days and transfer them to Sunday with their own authority. The church has the authority to change the Sabbath from the seventh day to the first day of the week. That's how he can do it. What makes him think he can do that? The church does not derive her certainty about all revealed truth from the Scripture alone. No, both Scripture and tradition must be accepted and honored with equal devotion and reverence. John Paul II says, we did it. We changed the Sabbath from the seventh day to the first. The Reverend John O'Brien, former dean of Notre Dame, at the University of Notre Dame, says, the Bible does not contain all the teachings of the Christian religion, nor does it formulate all the duties of its members. Take, for example, the matter of observing Sunday. Let me address my dear non-Catholic readers. So he's talking to Protestants. Now, you believe the Bible alone is a safe guide in religious matters. You believe that one of the fundamental duties enjoined on you by your Christian faith is that of Sunday observance. Where does the Bible speak of such an obligation? I've read it from Genesis to Revelation. I found no reference to the duty of sanctifying Sunday in the Bible. No, the day mentioned in the Bible is not Sunday, the first day of the week, but Saturday, the seventh day of the week. It was the church, which changed the observance to Sunday in honor of the day on which Christ rose from the dead. The church. But does the church, does the pastor and preacher have the authority to change one of God's commandments? Can the church do that? God knew that this was going to happen, folks.
He knew it.

In case you're wondering about what this has to do with Revelation, the beast and the little horn are the same. And Daniel 7:25, looking ahead to the work of the little horn of the beast, he would think to change the set times and the laws. The beast would try to change God's set times and laws. And now we've seen exactly how it happened. And Rome even boasts about having the authority to do it. Well, Pastor, why do all the Protestants still keep Sunday? Because they stand on the Scripture and the Scripture alone. Good question. What do the Protestants think about what we have just read? I'm going to read to you from the printout to save time here. These are all in your printout, so you'll be able to go back and look. Here's one. Methodist scholar Dr. Binney wrote the Methodist Episcopal Theological Compendium, and you have to be able to say that in order to graduate from seminary. He said, "It is true, there is no positive command in the Bible for keeping holy the first day of the week." Christian Church. Dr. Alexander Campbell, founder of the Christian Church, wrote in a reporter, "Now there is no testimony in all the oracles of heaven Sabbath has changed or that Sunday came in its place." None. Baptist. "There was and is a commandment to keep holy the Sabbath day, but that Sabbath was not Sunday. It will, however, be readily said that with some show of triumph that the Sabbath was changed from the seventh day to the first day of the week. I ask, where can the record of that change be found? Not in the New Testament. Absolutely not. There's no scriptural evidence for the change of the Sabbath institution from the seventh day to the first day of the week. Of course, I know how it happened early in Christian history from the Christian fathers, but what a pity it comes branded with a mark of paganism and christened by the name with the name of the sun god, then adopted and sanctified by the papal apostasy and bequeathed as a sacred legacy to Protestantism," Dr. E.T. Hiscock, Baptist scholar who wrote the Baptist Manual. They agree with what I'm saying tonight. No real Bible scholar will try to argue that Saturday's not the Sabbath day, folks. That's a fact. They won't. They know they can't. Well, why do they keep Sunday? I can't answer that. I just know that I want to follow the Lamb and the Word of God. In fact, I found this on the internet. Let me just share this with you. This came from WorldNet Daily. This is about 8 years ago. There's a pastor in Illinois who started with $50,000 of his own money for anyone who could produce a verse from the Holy Bible showing that God commands us to keep holy the first day of the week, Sunday, instead of the seventh day, Saturday. $50,000. You want to get rich fast? Find one verse. $50,000. Now watch this. Gets better. He will increase in $25,000 increments every week, capping it off at $1 million. So you want $1 million? It's still out there. All you need to do is find one verse that shows from the Bible Sabbath was changed from the seventh day to the first day of the week. Dr. James Erfurt, professor of biblical interpretation at Duke University Divinity School, said, "I'm afraid you're not going to find an exact Bible verse to counter the good pastor's challenge and collect the reward. As far as I know, there is no verse which specifies that Sunday is the day for Christians to observe the Sabbath." So the question to me is, do I want to follow the Lamb or follow man's traditions? Follow the Lamb.

Hello, my name is Miles Reiner. I'm the pastor here at the Phoenix Central Church. At each church, we believe and teach that Jesus Christ is the promised one of God, sent by the Father to reconcile the world to himself. He reconciled the world through a sacrificial death on the cross of Calvary. By that sacrifice, he made

full complete atonement for mankind, for all those who would believe by faith and choose to serve God. John 3:16 tells us, "For God so loved the world that he gave his only begotten Son, that whosoever believes in him shall not perish but have everlasting life." And this declaration of God's infinite love, we do celebrate and invite you to celebrate along with us. Worship service begins Saturday morning at 11 a.m. with Bible studies for young and adult alike, beginning at 9:30. We look forward to you worshiping with us God's incredible love.

0: 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You've sent me your favorite songs, and I'm ready to play while you sing along. And if you don't remember all the words, don't worry, they're on the screen. 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
0: I'm embarrassed to admit this, but I can't tell you how many times I've looked for my glasses or my phone, and they were right there on my head or in my hand. Have you ever looked for something so intently, searching high and low, and it was obviously right there in front of you? Well, the writer of this song can relate, as his search for an inner peace resulted in an answer that was there all along. I hope you like this song.
2: Time after time,

There are a lot of songs that teach us lessons, and this is a lesson that I'm learning, and you probably are too. Sing this with me.

What a lesson to learn, right? You know, you may be going through something that you've never gone through before, and you're having to learn to depend on Him. There's a song that we used to sing. There are a lot of songs that are popular because of their chorus, and maybe that's the only part that really anyone knows is the chorus. But this request was sent in. It's called Got Any Rivers. That's the name of the song. And I remember singing this chorus in church when I was a kid. And it says, got any rivers you think are uncrossable? Got any mountains you can't tunnel through? God specializes in things thought impossible, and He can do what no other power can do. And as I was preparing for this program, I actually found this song in a hymnal and didn't realize that it had verses, but they're wonderful verses, and I just want to quote them to you, read them, I guess, to you. And it's about the story of Joshua. I never knew that this had verses, but it says, be of good courage, God spoke unto Joshua, when o'er the river God pointed the way, Jordan uncrossable, things seemed impossible, waters divide as they march and obey. And the second

verse, battles to win, they would meet with their obstacles. Jericho's walls, too, must fall to the ground. God never failed. He stood back of his promises. Walls had to crumble as they marched around. That's good. It's a great telling of that story of Joshua. And then the third verse, last verse, relates to me and you. God is the same and his word is dependable. He'll make a way through the waters for you. Life situations by him are amendable. Mountains and hills, he will part for you too. And this is the chorus.

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0: Welcome back. The next group of songs are such, really spoke to me whenever I was compiling this program. So I hope that they do the same. You know, one of the dearest themes in the Bible to me is that of God's constant presence in the lives of those who desire and follow Him. When we make Him our priority, our choice, we can be certain that He'll take care of us. Sing this with me.

0: Hello, my name is John Stanton, the senior pastor of the Camelback Church in North Phoenix. 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In the words of Psalm 66:5, we invite you to come and see what our God has done, what awesome miracles he performs for his people. 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
3: Welcome to Adventures in Missions. I'm your host, Jessica Altman, and today I'm talking with Manzoor Massey, Regional Director of East India Union. How are you today?
4: Doing great. Thank you very much for asking.
3: So glad you could be with us. Can you tell me a little bit about your region?
4: Well, my region is known as East Central India Union. This is the southern part of India, and it has three or four different states. And the major language there is Telugu, and it has 27,000 villages.
3: Wow.
4: And so far, we have entered only about 3,000 of them. So we got a lot to do.
3: A ways to go.
4: A lot to do, that's right.
3: Yeah. And how many Bible workers do you oversee?
4: We have 468 Bible workers in the East Central India Union. That's the entire union.
3: And yes. You oversee all of them?
4: I oversee 400 of them at least.
3: Quite a bit. Yeah. Yes. Yeah. So I understand your region has launched three big initiatives. Can you tell me a little bit about these
4: initiatives? Well, yes.
3: What you they know, are?
4: India has 1.4 billion people, children of God.
3: Wow.
4: And 98% of them do not know Jesus. You know, your heart cries out to that, okay?
3: Unbelievable.
4: If these were your, when you understand the concept of the family of God and one father, one family, then you realize these are your brothers and sisters. They don't even know their father. And so we have started to take some bold actions. We have a big God. We need to really think big. So one of the initiatives we have is called Public Campus Ministry. Now, Public Campus Ministry is something like what we used to have in the United States, Campus Crusade.
3: Yeah.
4: Very similar. So Seventh-day Adventist believers who work outside the church and who study outside the church, we have trained them, or we are training them. And we have trained maybe roughly 200 by now.
3: Yeah.
4: But we have trained them that they will go and work with their cohort population, with their classmates if they're in college, or with their workmates if they're working. And they will select communities near their institutions, study their needs, meet those needs, make friends for the kingdom of God.
3: Fantastic.
4: And this is what Jesus was doing. You know, he went village to village, understanding people's needs, and they all followed him, you know? And Ellen White says, only the methods of Christ will finish our work on this earth. What were the methods of Christ? Loving the unlovable, hugging the unhuggable, feeding the poor. And James 1:27 says, this is the true religion. What is that? Take care of the widows, take care of the orphans.
3: Yeah.
4: And that's what Jesus did. The biggest complaint they had about him was he is associated with sinners, needy people. And that would be

0: That would be something like condemning the doctor for treating the patients.
1: Right.
0: Won't that be funny?
1: That doesn't work very well, does it?
0: So this PCM ministry is doing two things. Number one, it is reaching out to the population that we need to reach. Number two, it is igniting fire in the hearts, in the belly of our own people, that they need to go and become disciples.
1: That's amazing. Would you say that India is pretty open to the gospel?
0: Well, India is not, but Indians are.
1: Yeah.
0: You know, it's very tough. There are a lot of restrictions in many, many places. But our people are very brave. Some of them are going through some hardships, but their faith is strong. And so our students who are already studying outside and who are working outside, they have inroads into the population.
1: Yeah.
0: That only they can reach.
1: Right.
0: And so the other part is the service-based ministry is much appreciated and needed in these countries. So service-based ministry is what we need to pursue, not just intellectually, but making people better citizens, better for their families. I believe that the introduction to the Seventh-day Adventist faith should make people healthier, should make them love God more, become better neighbors for people. It should just improve everything about you.
1: Yeah, I love it.
0: It breaks down the barriers, breaks down the walls, and it builds bridges.
1: And that's what we all need.
0: That's right. Then people can walk over the bridge and say, why do you do this? Why do you believe this?
1: Yeah.
0: And so Holy Spirit will work with you and teach you why and what you should be saying. And the second initiative is what we call student spiritual advisors. Student spiritual advisors. We have 110,000 students in our education system in India.
1: How many?
0: 110,000 students in the Seventh-day Adventist education system. And Hindus, Muslims, all these people, they love to send their kids to our schools.
1: Mm.
0: So there is already a barrier that's broken down.
1: That is such a great opportunity.
0: Oh, what a great opportunity. So we are, we have 25 boarding academies, and nearly 70% of our students in these academies and in our schools are non-Christian and non-Adventist. What an opportunity.
1: Yeah.
0: These students are with us 5-10 years.
1: So amazing.
0: Before they leave us, we owe it to them to help them make a decision for Christ. You see, because if we don't, we have missed the mark in terms of why our schools are there.
1: Right, absolutely.
0: So these students are in the boarding academies. We have placed so far 8.
1: Okay.
0: And our goal is to have all 25 boarding academies to have a student spiritual advisor.
1: Okay.
0: And so these are young graduates from our college, and they're like big brother, big sister to their students, mentors. And they lead out on all spiritual activities on campus, and they become their friends, their buddies. They will hold hands, sit on their bed, talk about their personal problems, and help them through with the day-to-day issues.
1: Right.
0: And make friends.
1: Yeah.
0: And you should see the videos where these kids who are not Christian or Adventist singing Christian hymns, singing this music and leading out in young people meetings and leading out in Sabbath school discussions. And it's just heartwarming. And so we should have thought about this years and years ago.
1: Long time ago. Well,
0: long time ago.
1: Glad we thought about it now. Well, I'm looking forward to hearing about the third initiative when we come back. We're going to take a short break, and we will be back in just a minute, so don't go away.

0: Vast, beautiful. But take a closer look and you can see the pain of a world on a collision course with its own greed. Humanity, we need love. We need hope. We need a savior. More than one-third of the world's 7 billion people still need to hear about God's love and his plan to save us. One-third. In such a big world, it's easy to feel small, but you can make a difference. Partner with Gospel Outreach to fund Bible workers who are missionaries in their own villages, towns, and cities. They share the life-changing love and story of Jesus Christ. Thank you for giving. Together, we can make a difference so that all the world may know Jesus.
1: Welcome back to Adventures in Missions. I'm talking today with Manzor Massey, and we, before break, we're just talking about your initiatives to change India for Jesus. And what is the third initiative?
2: Well, I'm so glad you're asking me because I am so excited about the third initiative. It's called the Apostolic Model.
1: Okay.
2: The Apostolic Model is going back to when Christ was here. And how did the mission really originate? And how did it just capture the entire world, then known world? And so the seeds for this were sown in my mind by my father.
1: Oh, yeah? That's really nice.
2: And I had graduated from college to be a pastor.
1: Okay.
2: And I was working and may have been in my second month into my ministry. I had three little village churches. And he called me home and he said, come visit me. And he asked me, he said, how much would you charge to tell the story of a person who may have saved your life? I said, why are you asking me? I won't charge him anything. He said, but you do. He said, you're a pastor, you're paid. Get off the payroll. So, yes. Here I've gone to school for 4 years, gotten my degree in
1: You had to rethink
2: work.
1: That.
2: And I said, you're making sense. He said, yes, get off the payroll. You should not be paid to preach. Mm-hmm. And I tell you, looking back at it, what can we give God in return for what he has done for us?
1: Yeah.
2: Should we be forced to talk about him? Should we be pressured? Should we be bribed? Should we be paid for it? I'm not asking that all the pastors should resign, but I think the real mission of every individual is to make friends for the kingdom of God. Everything else we do is to pay our bills on our journey. Okay? Because in John 1, verse 6, it defines what our mission is. It says here, there was a man sent from God whose name was. And I ask people, put your own name there and then read it. So I read it like, there was a man sent from God whose name was Manzor. He was sent as a witness that through him all people might believe. In whom? In Christ. And then it says, he was not the light, but he was to witness above the light. So that defines my mission in life. And it also tells me who sent me. Yeah? So if we are sent by God and our mission is to make friends for the kingdom of God, or then being paid for it, it makes no sense to me. And so I believe, and I that kind of was the beginning

0: of this whole idea, apostolic model. So when you read the early church, they did not have members. The early church did not have members.
1: What did they call them?
0: They only had believers and disciples.
1: Okay. Members.
0: They didn't have members. Members, they just go, come home, and do nothing.
1: Yeah.
0: Okay? Believers, take that word and start living. And disciples, take that word and go and spread it to other people. They become like beggars who found the bread and now they want everybody to know where the bread is. Yeah?
1: Yeah.
0: And that really is the mission of every believer. Now you have the option not to be baptized into Jesus. And when you're baptized into Jesus, you are publicly saying, I'm not my own, I'm on loan. It's not about me, it's about Him. And so, when you accept that mission, then you don't have a choice but to be a disciple. See? And so, that kind of has been the motivation for me. So I said, now yes, this is what Paul did. He would, all the disciples, they'll make a trip, they'll create a congregation, bless that congregation, train them to take care of the local place, and move on to the next one. Isn't that what God has asked us to do? So, in India, for example, in this East Central India Union, we have 27,000 villages. So far, we have entered only 3,000. India has 600,000 villages. Mm. And in 127 years, Seventh-day Adventist Church has only entered about 15,000. We got our work cut out. And in Joel 3:14 and in Matthew 9:37 and 38, when Jesus was talking about multitudes and multitude in the valley of decision, they were talking about India. Of course, China. So you have India, China, and the U.S. These are the three major population centers. And but U.S. is only 360 million people, but India is 1.4 billion. And 600,000 villages, 70% of Indians live in the villages.
1: Wow.
0: So this apostolic model, Ellen White really did not approve station pastors. She said the pastor's job is not to be stationed in one place and stay there, die there. Mm-hmm. He retired from there. She wanted the pastors to go and plant churches, share the message, create more congregations, leave those congregations to the local people, and move on. And it worked for a while she was alive. When she passed away, we went right back to our old style.
1: Oh, boy.
0: And in India, historically, they have put a pastor in a village, and that pastor is going to die in that village. They don't move on. So this is, if we are going to be reaching the population that God is, for whom Jesus died, we need to take some bold action. So the apostolic model is to, it calls for revival, public revival in every church. Number two, training the local elders, men and women and youth, and asking them to take care of the local congregation. And thirdly, to train, mentor, and engage the laity to spread the gospel to their neighbors, their friends, and all. And then moving all paid pastors into new territories. So I'm proposing six villages each. And every 3 years, they should move on.
1: And this started how long ago?
0: Well, it started in February of 2023.
1: Okay.
0: Yeah.
1: Pretty recent.
0: Yeah. We actually took the whole gospel outreach team. Everyone who was elected was

0: under the same roof hearing about this in Southern Asia Division. So we had a training for the entire division people, promoted the concept, and East Central India Union has taken this whole thing by storm. In the last 110 days, they held over 413 revival meetings.
1: Wow.
0: They trained about 1,300 lay elders, and they had 3,900 baptisms.
1: So it's going well.
0: Oh, God is doing miracles.
1: That's amazing. I tell you.
0: And it's not about us, it's about Him.
1: Yes, absolutely.
0: He is more interested in us doing His work than we are.
1: Yeah. So you have a short video today?
0: Yes, I have a short video.
1: Do you mind if we show it to
0: Oh, please, viewers? Yeah. They'll tell you what happened as a result of this apostolic model.
1: Okay.
0: Let's hear that.
1: Yeah, love to see it.
2: According to the Bible, we are living in the last days. The world is experiencing significant turmoil, with signs like wars, earthquakes, floods, landslides, and food shortages becoming more frequent. These events remind us that time is short, and millions of people are still unaware of Jesus Christ, the Savior of the world. Many are unaware of His imminent return, despite the urgency of the times. India, part of the Southern Asia Division, has a population of 1.4 billion, with 98% not knowing Christ. This vast nation is in great spiritual need. In Andhra Pradesh, Telangana, and Odisha, the states comprising the East Central India Union of Seventh-day Adventists, there are over 27,000 villages. However, only 3,000 of these villages have an Adventist church presence. In response to this immense need, God has raised up the Gospel Outreach, GO, organization to assist His remnant church in spreading the gospel. Within the East Central India Union, there are currently 468 Gospel Outreach, GO, volunteers actively working to reach the unreached. GO plays a crucial role in regions with limited church presence. During the Southern Asia Division leadership training held in Hyderabad in February 2023, GO officers, regional directors, and leaders, including Dr. Manzoor Massey, introduced a strategic approach known as the Apostolic Model to enhance outreach efforts. To reach the remaining villages effectively, the Apostolic Model consists of five key steps. 1. Orientation, training all GO volunteers in the method and model for reaching the unreached. 2. Public revival meetings, reviving churches through public meetings in every existing church. 3. Mass baptism preparation, preparing individuals for baptism and making them disciples of Jesus Christ. 4. Church elder training, equipping elders to care for churches without a resident pastor. 5. Mobilization of paid workers, sending paid workers to areas where the gospel has not yet reached. This approach empowers lay people, making them active participants in spreading the gospel and leading others to salvation. All GO volunteers attended a 4 days orientation in their respective sections, receiving valuable training on implementing the apostolic model. This training focused on replicating the spirit and methods of the early apostles, ensuring a clear, mission-driven approach to evangelism. From April 1, 2024, to July 20, 2024, a total of 468 revival meetings were conducted over a span of 110 days. Most meetings lasted 3 days, with some spanning 2 days. All gospel ministers and GO workers actively led these meetings, preparing individuals for baptism. Thousands of believers experienced spiritual renewal, while hundreds of new attendees discovered biblical truths. Many attendees made life-changing decisions to accept the Sabbath truth and follow Jesus Christ as their personal Savior. On July 20, 2024, a special Sabbath, all ordained ministers and GO workers came together, leading to the baptism of 3,217 new souls. Due to heavy rains in certain areas of the Union, 714 baptisms took place the following week, bringing the total number of baptisms to 3,000.

0: 1931, this massive addition to the Remnant Church is a testament to God's power. Each new member received a Holy Bible, provided by the Gospel Outreach, to nurture their faith. We extend our heartfelt thanks to Gospel Outreach for their support in supplying these Bibles. To ensure continued spiritual growth and church care, we are organizing training sessions for church elders in every existing church. This initiative aims to equip both members and elders with the skills and knowledge to take on greater responsibilities. As paid workers are sent to unreached areas, local church elders will lead and care for the churches. Our goal is to train 10,000 church elders and members, empowering them to accept the challenge of overseeing churches without a full-time pastor. This effort will strengthen leadership within our congregations, ensuring the continued care of every church. By April 2026, we plan to transition 70% of our existing paid Go volunteers into unreached territories where the message of Christ has yet to be shared. This movement plays a vital role in preparing millions of souls for His soon return. The urgency of our times calls for immediate action. The apostolic model and the tireless efforts of Gospel Outreach volunteers are helping fulfill God's plan for these last days. With your prayers and support, we will continue to reach the unreached, preparing the way for Christ's soon return. We express deep gratitude to the Gospel Outreach organization and their faithful supporters who contribute to this divine cause. Through their generosity, the church is able to bring hope to the unsaved and fulfill the Great Commission in these final days.
1: I love the initiatives. India is such an unreached area, and the apostolic model is really reaching the unreached people. So thank you so much for, I know God laid that on your heart, but thank you for starting it.
2: We are actually building a center for training more workers so that it'll be a laity, training lay people so they can go out there. I tell you, apostolic model is the way to go, because it means that everyone is here as a disciple of Christ to share and to become ambassadors for Jesus. This is our real life. This is our real goal in life.
1: We need to bring that about here too.
2: Absolutely.
1: Yeah.
2: It should be everywhere.
1: Right. Yes. I love it.
2: So thank you very much for having me.
1: Thank you so much for being here. We're really blessed by these stories and everything. So thank you. If you enjoyed today's episode, we encourage you to stay connected, pray, and support Gospel Outreach as we introduce people to Jesus. Until next time, thank you and God bless.

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Perhaps you've been watching our Good News TV channel and you're wondering if there may be a church family near you where you can go and worship that teaches right out of the Bible like we do here on Good News TV. 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Just give us a call here at Good News TV anytime at the number on your screen. 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

I became an Adventist. Well, just I grew up very, like Doug, a secular Jew, and then it just hit me one day that truth had to exist. I mean, there's something here. There's a reality here. Something had to explain it. And whatever that was the truth. And even though I knew it had to exist, I had no idea how I could find it. If I could find it, anyone could. But I thought, if I could know it, I wanted to know it no matter what. And a couple years later, I ended up becoming a Seventh-day Adventist. Now, I met the Adventists in the fall of 1979. That's when I was converted. That's when I was born again. And I met these Adventists in a health food store, and I didn't even know they were Adventists at first. And they started studying with me, and it took me, from the time I met them, it took me about 8 months to finally join the church. I mean, you folks born and raised in the church, you have no idea how strange it could appear to those of us. You know, the food. I used to say to these people, do you eat anything real? I mean, it was just the food and having non-Jews keep the Sabbath. It was quite an adjustment for me. But anyway, I do join the church in 1980. Now, for those of you who were around or old enough and in the church in 1980, you will know that it was really a very, very tumultuous time. The church got hit with what they call, what was this guy, that Davenport, yeah. He's kind of the Adventist Bernie Madoff. Got hit with that. There was Walter Ray came out attacking Ellen White. And then more, and to the point, there had been an Adventist, well-known and long well-beloved Adventist theologian named Desmond Ford, who came out with a very stringent attack on the sanctuary message. So I get hit with all this stuff right away. I mean, I was somebody, I knew so little when I once asked somebody, and I'm Jewish, and I asked this guy, I said, was King David Jewish? Okay, and he looked at me. I'm in Israel with this Jewish guy, and he says, is King David Jewish? He was astonished. Now, I say that only for you to understand I knew nothing.

And then I get thrown into this maelstrom in the Adventist Church in 1980. And it took me a while, till I finally started, because, you know, they kept on talking about spirit of prophecy, and you know, and then I realized what they were talking about, and it took me a while till I started to accept Ellen White's prophetic gift. And I could honestly say I haven't had a doubt about the validity of Ellen White's prophetic gift in 40-some years. What is her role? How should she be used? What is her authority? We'll be fighting with that probably through the millennium. But until then, I have accepted her. And then I realized early on, though, as I'm getting hit with this stuff, I said, I have to make sure, because the fourth thing threw me a bit, I have to make sure I know what I need to know to be a Seventh-day Adventist from my Bible and my Bible alone. I had to be grounded on that. Anyway, I'm in the church and I'm getting hit with the Ford stuff. It's raging. And I realize that I know all our doctrines from the Bible alone. The Sabbath? I don't need Ellen White for the Sabbath. Are you kidding me? Salvation by faith alone in Jesus? You don't need spirit of prophecy for that. The state of the dead? The second coming? Even the mark of the beast? All of that. I didn't need Ellen White for any of that. And the longer I'm an Adventist, the more firmly grounded I've gotten in these things from my Bible and my Bible alone. But then it hits me that the only thing I didn't understand from the Bible alone, the very thing that was coming under sustained attack, was the 2300-year prophecy of Daniel 8:14. I thought, well, isn't that sweet? You know, because we were being attacked from within on that by all sorts of people, throwing up all sorts of arguments, and I was green. I knew nothing. And I have to admit, I was thrown. When I got hit with that. Now, I like to tell people, I don't really consider myself a particularly deep thinker, but I'm a logical thinker. I think logically. I think I got it from my dad, who was a mathematician. And I think logically, and it hit me that if 1844 is wrong, if this isn't true, then our church was founded on a lie. If our church arose from the aftermath, the wreckage you want, of the Millerite movement, based on our reinterpretation of the 2300 days. And I realized, I said, I'm sorry, if that is wrong, then the entire justification, the entire prophetic foundation of our church was wrong. And so I said, either I get it from the Bible and the Bible alone, or I'm out of here. I hadn't been in the church that long. That vegetarian stuff still wasn't sitting well with me. You know? So I would have left. Okay, well, voila. The fact that I'm here testified to what happened. And I ended up out of this. I ended up from my early, I mean, I dove into this stuff. I got into it, and the result of my labors, you know, it's funny, I've written 26 books. Most of them flopped. Most of them are out of print. So 26 out of print flops. But the one book, I wrote this book based on that experience called 1844 Made Simple. And that's the one book of mine that's still in print. They'll be printing that long if time should last, long after I'm in the carbon cycle. And anyway,
That was the foundation of it. And 1844 made simple, and it really was simple. And then what happened was, I'm in the church and I write this, I'm getting grounded in this. And then I used to, for a number of years, I'd go to camp meetings. This is in the 80s, and I do this 1844 Made Simple seminar. Did it at camp. I did it for years, and then frankly, I just got bored. I just didn't feel like doing it anymore, and so I stopped. But it usually took me 3.5 hours to do it. So the bottom line is I want to whip through the basics here. Now, I'm going to start out with a point, and I'm going to hammer this point to probably where you said, all right, we get it. But maybe one day you might be thankful for me hammering it. The key, the foundation to our whole prophetic message, the rock upon which the whole thing stands, and if you keep grounded in this, I don't know how you can be duped by the sheer nonsense that some among us are promoting. And the key to the whole thing is very simple. It's Daniel 2. If you get grounded in Daniel 2, this is the foundation. Okay, now Daniel 2, we know, with its four earthly kingdoms, Babylon, Media, Persia, Greece, Rome, and God's final kingdom. Really, that's Daniel 2. Well, probably all of us know this. It's foundational. It lays the groundwork for everything that follows. Okay, and the key, and really there's a key point in here that I'm going to hammer over and over again, and you're just going to go, bleh, all right, we get the point. But you got Babylon, Media, Persia, Greece, and then after Greece, they remember the iron in the legs. After Greece comes one metal, iron, and the iron goes all the way through. The iron's mixed with clay, but it's still iron all the way through until God establishes his eternal kingdom. So the point is, after Greece, one power alone arises, and that power remains until the end of the world, when God establishes his eternal kingdom, okay? And again, we're dealing here, so what's the one power that arises after Greece and goes all the way through until the end? It's Rome. It's solely, only Rome, and you could be as dogmatic about that as you need to be. Now, with that in mind, if you've got your Bible, open to Daniel 2:35, because it's talking about the stone cut out without hand, 34, and then the iron, the clay, the bronze, the silver, and the gold were crushed and became as chaff from the threshing hall, and the wind carried them away. No trace was found. And the Aramaic there is kal atar lahishtakalahon. All trace of them was not found. Okay, no trace was found. Now, the reason I bring that up, so it's chaff, it's destroyed, nothing is there. Now, the reason I bring this up is because you will occasionally hear, and I hear it from some Ford minions, and it's, well, the stone cut out without hands, that's really Jesus on the cross. Okay, and Jesus defeated the principalities and powers and so on. And, it sounds so nice, a cross-centered, Christ-centered Jesus on the cross. But I'm sorry, I mean, am I hallucinating? But are there not nations still here? Are there not these power? And it says, "Kal atar lo hishtakalahon." No trace was found. Now, the reason that they do this, whether consciously or unconsciously, if that's Jesus on the cross, then suddenly Daniel 2 doesn't come to the end of the world. Daniel 2 then stops
you know, way back 2000.

years ago, and this foundational thing is kicked out from underneath us, because that's the ultimate goal. Maybe the people doing it consciously aren't thinking it, but that's the fruit of it. But anyway, it doesn't work. Okay, so we come to Daniel 7 next. And in Daniel 7, it's the same sequence of kingdoms, though it brings in more details, but it's still following the exact

nation. Boom, boom, boom. One kingdom after Greece all the way to the end of the world. So we get Daniel 7 here. One power rising after another. And again, Babylon, Medo-Persia, Greece, Rome, pagan, papal Rome, God's kingdom. Daniel 7 follows Daniel 2. Okay? Now, in Daniel 7, the fourth kingdom is this fourth beast, and out of it arises this little horn power, and you get all these details about this little horn power. It's going to think to change times and law, persecuting, on and on and on. But the little horn is still part of the fourth power. It's still part of the power that comes up after Greece and extends to the end of the world. I can't overemphasize that, okay? So it repeats what we had in Daniel 2, only it gives you a little more detail. And then you've got this, all this detail about, in fact, I don't have it on my notes here, but Daniel 7, Daniel asks about the vision. And he says four kingdoms are going to arrive, and then he puts the emphasis on the fourth kingdom, and then the end of the world comes. So Daniel 7, okay, we don't have to, it might be hard to, I'm not going to read all this, but I want you to just look at what's in the red if you can. It talks about Daniel 7, 8 through 10, 13, a little horn power. First you've got the little horn power. Then you see in the red there, the judgment was set and the books were open. And then it says in the end, I saw in night visions and behold, the Son of Man. And it ends in a kingdom, which dominion, which shall not pass away and not be destroyed. The point is here, you've got this sequence. You have the little horn, which is part of, it's the fourth beast. You've got a judgment in heaven, and then you've got God establishing his eternal kingdom. Little horn, judgment in heaven, eternal kingdom. Let's go now to 7:21. I saw, and the same horn comes up after Greece, made war with the saints, and then judgment was given to the saints of the Most High, and the saints possessed the kingdom. Again, you got Babylon, Medo, Persia, Greece, Rome, this phase of Rome. You got a judgment in heaven. God establishes his kingdom. In fact, this sequence is so important that it occurs again. Okay, then you got the fourth beast comes up. You got the fourth beast will be upon the earth, Daniel 7. That the judgment shall sit, and the kingdom and dominion and greatness of the kingdom be an everlasting kingdom, and all dominions obey and serve him. So look what you got here. You've got it three times. You've got this sequence. You've got the fourth kingdom, pagan Rome, comes right after Greece, morphs into papal Rome, which is the little horn, followed by this massive heavenly judgment. Just read it. It's this massive judgment in heaven that's going on. And then that judgment leads to God's eternal kingdom. So here, voila. So what you got there? Little horn, judgment in heaven, God's kingdom established after the second coming. This stuff is founded, it's on the basis, the foundation of world history. Talk about something immovable, something broad, something everybody, because it's boom, boom, boom. It's as firm as the history of the world. Okay. Rome, then judgment. And here's the thing, too. Oh, yeah, here's the thing, too. Even if you want to reject what we believe, how can you read Daniel 7 and not see a pre-Advent judgment? Three times you've got the little, then you've got this judgment that occurs in heaven. And then you got the establishment of God's kingdom. You know, a judgment that precedes the second coming. You mean like a pre-Advent judgment, maybe? The exact thing that we're told is not true. Okay. So anyway, so again, Daniel 7, like Daniel 2,
Babylon, Medo, Persia, Greece, one power coming up after

Greece. You got all these details extending to the end of the world. So here's Daniel 7. Babylon, Media, Persia, Greece, Rome, pre-advent judgment. It's there over and over in Daniel 7. Pre-advent judgment, God's eternal kingdom. So if you parallel Daniel 2 and Daniel 7, Babylon, Babylon, Media, Greece, Rome, pre-advent judgment, God's eternal kingdom. Now, I put in 538 to 1798 there. I deal with that much more extensively when I did the long seminar. But look, you've got with the little horn, you've got your first apocalyptic time prophecy. You've got your first apocalypse. See, look, people say, well, it's literal. Well, look, Daniel 7, you've got lions with wings. You've got horns that are talking. It's not a literal, it's symbolic. So you're given a time prophecy. So obviously the time prophecy's gotta be symbolic as well. And there's so much evidence for that. And 538 to 1798, look, even in the end, if you know that that little horn is Rome, you figure it's depicted here for a 1260-year period. You could look at that, and you could, even without these specific dates, it still brings you much further down in history. But that's what we use. Okay, so here, that's it so far, right? This point right now. Look, you've practically got all you need right here for a pre-advent judgment before the second coming of Jesus. You've got it all right here. Okay. Now we go to Daniel 8. We have a sequence, one beast after another, but it ends with the sanctuary being cleansed. And we're going to look at that. Now it's very interesting, for whatever it's worth, and I think it's worth a lot. The vision in Daniel 8 has got animals like the vision in Daniel 7. But you know, not only are they clean animals, they're sanctuary animals. And they're even the animals that are used on the Day of Atonement. Something to think about anyway. Now, before we get started on Daniel 8, I want you to look at two texts with me, or I'm just gonna read them. And Daniel 8:17, and that the vision refers to the time of the end. So Daniel 8 says the vision is for the time of the end. It's important enough that it's later repeated, for the appointed time shall the end be. So two times in Daniel 8, we're told that it's for the appointed time of the end. Now, in Daniel 2, which forms the background, the end was the end of the world, okay? The end of the world. So in Daniel 2, the end is even future to us. Daniel 7, the end, it ends with God establishing his eternal kingdom. So the time of the end is there. So in Daniel 2, the end is the end of the world. In Daniel 7, the end is the world. And so in the parallel prophecy, as we shall see in Daniel 8, it's also the end of the world. This is an important point because it comes under heavy attack. Okay, well, let's look now at Daniel 8. There's four elements. Daniel 8's really pretty simple. You got a ram, you got a goat, you got a little horn, and the sanctuary's cleansed. That's it. That's the whole thing. Ram, goat, little horn, sanctuary. Done, finished. And then the rest of it is just explaining it. Okay, so in Daniel 8, it says Babylon is not mentioned in there. And I think there's a reason Babylon doesn't come in. It was fading off the scene. But Daniel 8, the first two kingdoms are named for us. Daniel 8:20 says the ram is Media Persia. Hey, we already met Media Persia in Daniel 2 and Daniel 7. So in case there's any questions, Daniel 8 names it for us, okay? And the he-goat is Greece. It names it for us. Now remember, in Daniel 2, you are the head of gold to Nebuchadnezzar. So Babylon is named for us, Media Persia is named for us, Greece is named for us. Okay,
And then, okay,

So then 3 out of the 4 kingdoms have been named. So remember we had in Daniel 2, Babylon, Medo, Persia, Greece, Rome, end of the world. Daniel 7, the same sequence. And again, we have here in Daniel 8 now, a power that rises after Greece and exists to the end of the world. We'll see in a minute. What power? Rome, only Rome, and Rome is named. All the whole New Testament unfolds in a Roman background. The whole thing is there. So practically, the New Testament practically names, all but names Rome for us. So in Daniel 8, we have Medo Persia, Greece, and then one final power. Remember, it says the vision is for the end. For the end, and it's also super, the little horn comes, it's brought to an end that it'll be destroyed without hand. Now, what does that make you think of? The stone cut out without hand and the foundation prophecy of Daniel 2. Supernaturally destroyed, the vision is for the end. So what power is this last kingdom in Daniel 8 that comes up after Greece, is greater than the two before it, is a persecuting power, and is a power that is supernaturally destroyed in the end? As in Daniel 2, it's solely, totally, only Rome. In all 3 chapters, one power alone comes up after ancient Greece and extends to the end of the world. And I've told it to you over and over, but here's the whole reason why I'm telling you this, why you have to be grounded in this. And that's really the whole purpose of me making this emphasis. Pretty much, if you pick up any Bible commentary written in the past 120 years, every single one of them, without exception, over and over will say this little horn power is King Antiochus Epiphanes. Okay, it's every commentary, every single one without exception, okay? Jewish, Catholic, Protestant, everyone. Oh, you know, when the Greek Empire, we all know the story, Empire Alexander died and the different generals, the Ptolemies took over Egypt with Cleopatra and all that, and the Seleucid like came over the Middle East, and Antiochus persecuted the Jews, wreaked some havoc, damaged the temple, on, and almost every commentary in the world, they're adamant, it's Antiochus, Antiochus, Antiochus. Okay, but again, and Antiochus was defeated. The Jews find the Maccabeans, they threw them out, I think one, like in the middle of the 2nd century BC. So if that's Antiochus Epiphanes, then boom. See, here's the thing too. It's one thing you got these others out there who, you know, they built, a lot of this is built on the premise that Daniel was written in the 2nd century BC. And that, you know, the date of it is wrong and so on. And they, you know, they get rid of the prophetic factor. But when a Seventh-day Adventist, and they're out there, when a Seventh-day Adventist tells you that the little horn is Antiochus Epiphanes, what are they telling you? What are they telling you? They're telling you that our church was built and founded upon a lie. That's the issue here. If they say it's Antiochus, that means that this prophecy, which we say extends to the year 1844 and deals with this massive judgment in heaven that leads to the end of the world. We based our foundation of our church on that. But, you know, with the exception of Seventh-day Adventist commentaries, every single comment that I've ever run across will say this deals with Antiochus Epiphanes. All right, let them do it. What do they know? Okay, they don't. Most of these people don't even have the Sabbath right. If it's Antiochus Epiphanes, our church is a cult. The founder, everything we believe is a lie. That's the issue we're dealing here. But again, if you keep Daniel 2 as the founder,

nation. After Greece, one power to the end of the world. Daniel 7, same thing, one power. Daniel 8 follows the sequence of Daniel. Lay down in Daniel 2, then continued in Daniel 7, and repeated in Daniel 8. Each one adds more. And Daniel 8 brings in the whole sanctuary motif. And again, we're almost alone in our interpretation of this. I mean, I think we pretty much are alone on this. And sadly, you will find it in Adventism as well. Okay, so what do we got? You got Medo Persia, Greece, Rome, pagan and papal Rome. Then you got one more element here now. There's a ram, a goat, a little horn, and the sanctuary cleansed. Ram, Medo Persia, goat, Greece, little horn, solely, totally, only Rome. It's all it could be. And then it ends with the sanctuary being cleansed. Now, if we parallel Daniel 2, Daniel 7, and Daniel 8, this is what we get. You got Babylon, Babylon. Then you got Medo Persia, Medo Persia, Medo Persia. Greece, Greece, Greece. After Greece, one power to the end of the world. Rome, pagan and papal Rome, Rome, pagan and papal. We got the dates. And then parallel, the pre-Advent judgment parallels the sanctuary being cleansed. And then you got God's eternal kingdom, God's, and it says, Daniel 8 says, cut out without hands. So we don't want to, it points to Daniel 2. It points to the stone cut out without hands. And I think it's a clear reference to it. But either way, we've got this sequence. So in these parallel prophecies, the pre-Advent judgment of Daniel 7 leads directly to, parallels the cleansing of the sanctuary in Daniel 8. They're different expressions of the same event. Daniel 8 brims with Old Testament sanctuary imagery, showing that this cleansing of the sanctuary, it's all part of Christ's heavenly ministry. I thought about this one day and it blew my mind. Medo Persia is a real big, important power in the history of the world, right? They were the ones that let the Jews come back. Okay, Medo Persia. So this is a major event in the history of the world and the history of God's people. Greece, ancient Greece, major power in the history of the world and the history of God's people. So remember, there are just four elements. First element, Greece, major power. Medo Persia, major power. Greece, a major power in the history of the world. Rome, major power in the history of the world. And then the chapter climaxes. You got this major power, this major thing, this thing, and then it climaxes with the sanctuary being cleansed. So even if you wanted to reject what we believe, whatever this cleansing of the sanctuary is, it's obviously got this the parallel to everything it's with. It must be something major in the world, not Antiochus Epiphanes. And what it is, it's that judgment scene in Daniel 7 that leads to God establishing his eternal kingdom. Daniel said, this is what it leads to. And there was given him dominion and glory and a kingdom that all nations and languages should serve him. His dominion is everlasting, which shall not pass away, and his kingdom will not be destroyed. I mean, that's pretty important stuff, okay? So you got all these worldly kingdoms and then that cleansing of this. You see my point? All this major stuff, whatever that cleansing of the sanctuary is, it's got to be something of major importance. Okay, we're close, but we're still not at 1844, okay? I mean, I'm gonna chance going back. If you come here, you clearly, if you stopped here,
It clearly

See, the pre-Advent and the sanctuary cleansed are the same thing. You've got this a major event occurring after the first prophetic time prophecy, first apocalyptic time prophecy. Then you've got some major event in heaven, the cleansing of the sanctuary before the second coming of Jesus. This here alone gets you 90% of the way there. Okay, now, if you go to Daniel 8, Daniel 2, you have a dream or a vision, and there's a full explanation. He's told, you know, the kingdoms, there are four kingdoms that are gonna come up, and then stone's gonna, you got a full explanation. Daniel 7, you got a dream or a vision, and you got a full explanation. He tells you these are different kingdoms that are gonna arise, and then one more king, you know, and then there's gonna be the fourth beast and so on, and then there's this judgment, and then God sets up his eternal kingdom. Now, if you go to Daniel 8, there's a dream and a vision, but there's only a partial explanation. There's very clearly stated in Daniel 8 that there's part of the vision that Daniel does not understand. Okay, he says he doesn't understand. Daniel 2, everything was explained. Everything was explained to me. 7, Daniel 8. Two of the three kingdoms are named for us. Okay, but there's one thing he says, the only thing Daniel does not understand is the vision concerning the 2300 evenings and mornings. For Daniel 8:14, he said unto me, unto 2,300 days. Well, the literal Hebrew, you know, is erev boker, evening, morning. That's the literal Hebrew there. And later on, so again, later on in Daniel 8, again, the ram is explained, the goat is explained. Daniel does not understand the vision of the evening and morning. And let's take a look. And the vision of the evening, the mare, okay, of the evening and mornings was told is true, okay? And he says, so the evening mornings, that's Daniel 8:14, is true. And then he says, va'eshtomeim al ba'mare va'ein ma'bein. I was astonished at the mare. Notice that mare, you see in the orange here. Aha mare, I was astonished on the vision. Vain may be, but I didn't understand. Again, the ram was named for him. The goat was named for him. The little horn he's told is this major power. The only thing he doesn't understand is the mare of the evening and the mornings. And I none understood it. Okay, I was astonished. Everything else was explained. Now, when you go to Daniel 9, Daniel prays this beautiful prayer. And but nowhere in Daniel's prayer is Daniel asking for any understanding. Go back and read Daniel's prayer in Daniel 9. I've read it over and over and over. Nowhere he's saying this happened because of this, this happened because of that. No, nowhere is he saying I need any explanation. Okay, he's praying. And then what happens? While I was, Daniel 9:21, while I was speaking, the man Gabriel appears. Gabriel, if you read Daniel 8, in Daniel 8, Gabriel was told to make Daniel understand the vision. So you've got the same angel who we saw in Daniel 8, who was told to make him understand, okay? Gabriel comes, and then he says to him, at the beginning of your supplication, the commands come forth, and I have come forth to tell you, this is beautiful, ki hamadot atah, for you are greatly beloved. I wrote a column about that one time, telling you are an angel from heaven, for you are greatly beloved, being bama, understand this thing, v'habein ba'mare, understand the mare. What mare? Well, the last mare we had was the vision of Daniel 8:14.

that he said he didn't understand. And what kind of vision was the mare of Daniel 8:14? It was a time prophecy. So what's the first thing Gabriel says to Daniel? And he gives him, he says, 70 weeks are cut off or determined, a time prophecy. Okay, so let's just review this. Okay, we leave Daniel 8, and the only thing he doesn't understand is the mare, the vision of the 2300 days. Everything else is explained, okay? In Daniel 9, the same angel interpreter comes to him who was there in Daniel 8, telling him to understand told him to make Daniel understand the prophecy, okay? And then the same angel comes and he tells him he's gonna help him understand the mare. Well, the only mare was the 2300 days. And the next thing Gabriel does is give him another time prophecy, a smaller one than the 2300 days, and tell him it's gonna be cut off from. Cut off from what? Obviously the other one. You know, it's fascinating. I used to always eat at the cheese. See, there was a Jewish deli, and I used to go there all the time and eat. All these Adventists would be there, and Jews, even Muslims. They'd see Muslims coming in because they knew they could get halal food there. And right next door, there was a Jewish bookstore. And I used to hang out in that bookstore. And I bought, it's called the Art Scroll Series. It's just the Orthodox commentary on the Bible, and I bought their commentary on the book of Daniel. And I was really curious, what do these Orthodox Jews do with Daniel 9, 24 through 27? I wish I had the book, I could have shot a picture. The first thing they come to the 70-week prophecy, and the first thing these Orthodox Jews do is link it back, and they use the word mare of Daniel 8:14. They point right that says this is the mare, Daniel 8:14, that he did not understand. In other words, the Jews saw, really, these two are one prophecy. Anyway, I thought that was exciting to see these others on it. Okay, now we come to, first of all, look, the 70-week prophecy, you know, it could get kind of dense. It could get, you know, what do you do with Daniel 9:24, 9:27? And on the wing of abomination shall one make desolate, even until the consummation, which is determined, is poured out on the desolate. Do you know what he's talking about there? Okay, it can get kind of deep. But there's a way to keep it really simple, okay? The bottom line of the prophecy, you got 70 weeks, you know, 70 weeks, and then you got the 2 weeks and 69 weeks. So you got 69 of the 70 weeks taken care of, and then you've got 1 week, the final week, and then the week is divided in half. You see the point? That's the gist of the 70-week prophecy. And really, for our purposes, all we really need is the 457 BC date. That's all we need. You know, what's really interesting too, Desmond Ford and he was doing everything he could to destroy this prophecy. And I remember he had this magazine out called Good News Unlimited, and he had this 5,000 word article. 5,000 word article on why 457 can't be the date. And when he gets done, you know what date he says it is? 458. Okay, it's a difference of 6 months whether you want to use a spring to spring or a fall-to-fall calendar, okay? And our staunch, a guy that spent the last years of his life attacking it,

The most he could do was come with a 6 month difference. Okay, so you come to 457 is actually one of the stronger old dates in the Bible that you could find. And so look, if you just start out with the 70-week 457 BC, that's the starting date. You add 2300 and you come to 1844. Again, there's more, obviously there's more, but the key is the 457 BC date. And here's the other thing too. You really can't go too far off of that date, or you'll go off the dates of Jesus.

0: Sometimes even those who want to learn about the Bible aren't open to going to church. Darlene was one of those people.
1: My son would send me text messages, and in those text messages were links to sermons. Eventually, my son showed me how to go to the Amazing Facts site. There was some days that I'd listen to two sermons a day. And so I finally was convicted that I needed to come back to the church.
0: Not long after, Darlene's church was visited by an Amazing Facts evangelist.
1: One day when I was in church, there was a traveling evangelist, and he gave his testimony. I remember sitting in the pew crying. He really touched my heart. And I know wherever he goes and wherever he shares his testimony, he will be touching the hearts of other people. This is a work that's getting done, and it's getting done right, you know? I wanted to be part of the work, and I can't preach, but I can give a gift.
0: Darlene wanted to share what she learned with as many people as possible, so she chose to gift real estate to support the gospel work of Amazing Facts.
1: I remember I was praying one morning, and I felt moved that I needed to give Amazing Facts something, and that something was my home and my rentals. 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And I just trust and have faith that God will use those gifts in the furtherance of His work.
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2: Hi friends, Pastor Doug Batchelor. Today we're going to be talking about Christians and tattoos. What does the Bible say? And I'm going to share with you seven reasons that I believe the Bible teaches Christians should not get tattoos. Now, let me say right here at the outset, I don't believe this is a salvation issue, especially when you consider there was a survey done by Ipsos back in 2019 that said 30% of all Americans of any age have tattoos. And if you went back to 2012, it was only 21%. And so clearly tattoos are on the rise. And I think that there's about 18% of people today that have two or more tattoos. 19% of Americans have two or three tattoos, and 18% had four or five tattoos. So let's face it, tattoos are ubiquitous now in our society. But once again, what does the Bible say? All right, seven reasons I believe the Bible says that Christians should not get tattoos. Reason number one, I believe a Christian should not get a tattoo. It is clearly forbidden in Scripture. And let's read it together. In Leviticus 19:28, it plainly says, "You shall not make any cuts on your body for the dead or tattoo yourselves, for I am the Lord." Now, I've been stunned as I've heard even some pastors say, well, you don't need to worry about that command because that's in the Old Testament and we don't worry about the commands in the Old Testament. Well, that's really ludicrous. It is true there are some commands in Leviticus that are connected with the sacrificial or the ceremonial laws, and we don't need to sacrifice lambs anymore. Circumcision is not required. But the bulk of the commands that you find in Leviticus, and especially in this chapter, clearly are still in effect. Let's take a look at a few. For example, you can read where it says Leviticus

18, verses 11 and 12, you shall not steal, nor deal falsely, nor lie to one another. Does that still apply? It says in verse 12, you shall not swear by my name falsely, nor shall you profane the name of the Lord your God. I am the Lord. Verse 13, do not defraud, do not cheat one another. Does that still apply? You look at verse 14, you shall not curse the deaf, nor put a stumbling block before the blind, but you shall fear your God. I am the Lord. Now, it's simply if a person is deaf and you're mocking them and cursing them because they can't hear, or you put a stumbling block in front of a blind person, those laws are still in effect. That is very bad behavior. God says, don't do that. I am the Lord. This is all in the same chapter where you find the tattoo, friends. Now let's go to verse 26 through 29, and this is going to get the whole thing in context. Leviticus 19, verse 26, you shall not eat anything with blood. Well, that's repeated in the New Testament in Acts 15. It says abstaining from blood. Christians are not supposed to eat blood. That's very clear. It says you shall not eat anything with the blood, nor shall you practice divination or soothsaying. Witchcraft is still forbidden. These things are still in effect. You shall not shave around the sides of your head, nor shall you disfigure the edges of your beard. And someone's going to say, well, that's a Levitical law. No, it's saying you don't do that for the dead. And if you doubt me, look at Deuteronomy chapter 14, verse 1. He repeats it, and he's very clear there. You are the sons of the Lord your God. You shall not cut yourselves or make any baldness on your foreheads for the dead. They were not to be imitating these practices of mourning. They used to cut themselves. You can read about that with the prophets of Baal. They used to shave off their hair or make their beards pointy, all as signs of mourning for the dead. God said, do not mutilate or disfigure yourselves because you're mourning for the dead. Now then you go to Leviticus chapter 19, verse 28. You shall not make any cuttings in your flesh for the dead or tattoo any marks on you. I am the Lord. He says that again. I am the Lord. I am the Lord. He's saying basically because you are my people, don't do these things. Your body is the temple of the Holy Spirit. So one reason is it's forbidden by Scripture. Number two, respect for God's property. That's right. You belong to God. Look at 1 Corinthians chapter 6, verse 19 and 20. Or do you not know that your body is the temple of the Holy Spirit, who is in you, whom you have from God? You are not your own, for you were bought with a price. Therefore, glorify God in your body and in your spirit, which are God's. You know, friend, if you lent me your car and I drove it around for a few weeks and then decided to get creative and put graffiti on the doors and gave it back to you, that'd be considered very rude. Your body belongs to God. He's asked us to live in a holy way for Him. If you let someone stay in your house and you came back and found out that they had painted hieroglyphics on the inside of the walls or the outside, you'd be offended by that. You'd say, this is my house. You belong to God. Your body is a temple. You don't put graffiti on a temple. Our bodies, God made them the way He wants them. And the idea of tattoos is kind of desecrating that body temple. Point number three, modesty. It says in 1 Timothy 2, verse 9, in like manner, that also the women adorn themselves in modest apparel, with propriety and moderation, not with broidered hair or gold or pearls or costly array. And so we're supposed to be modest in our appearance. I don't know too many people that get a tattoo and say, well, I don't want anyone to know. It's a secret. And there may be people like that. But typically, people get tattoos and then they wear tank tops so everyone can see their tattoo and they're advertising. And it usually isn't associated with modesty. I've never seen a tattoo parlor called Modesty Tattoos. It also says in 1 Peter chapter 3, verse 3 and 4, do not let your adornment be the outward arranging of the hair, wearing of gold, or putting on of fine apparel. Rather, let it be the hidden person in the heart with the incorruptible beauty of a gentle and a quiet spirit, which is very precious in the sight of God. And so the Lord is telling believers that we're to be modest in our behavior. And usually modesty and humility is not what motivates a person to go to a tattoo parlor. Now, this is a more minor point, but it is worthy of mention. Tattoos cost something. It would start at maybe $300 for a little tattoo,
all the way up to, if you get a good artist that does a full back tattoo, it's up to $4,000 and some.

but paid more than that. I can't picture a young man talking to his father and saying, "Dad, I'd like to borrow $500. What for?" "I'm going to invest in a tattoo." A tattoo is not a very good investment. It loses value from the day you walk out of the tattoo parlor. And you might enjoy showing it to your friends for a little while, but you know, as time goes by, let's face it, friends, tattoos just start to shrivel and wrinkle, and as people get older, you don't even know what it is anymore. Did you know 78% of people who get tattoos regret it within 3 years, and if you ask them, would you do it again, they say no. So that's also something to think about. Point number five, whenever you're in doubt, do the safe thing. If you're not sure if God wants you to get that tattoo, well, then don't get it. If you're not sure that the Bible commands whether or not you should get tattoos, well, then don't get it. Because I can promise you, friend, I'm not going to stand before the Lord in the judgment day and hear God say, "Doug, I can't let you into the city of God." Why not, Lord? You don't have enough tattoos. A tattoo is obviously something you don't need to please the Lord. I know some people say, "Well, I've got a Christian tattoo. I tattooed a picture of Jesus, or I tattooed a picture of the cross." You know, the Bible tells us we're not supposed to worship images, and we shouldn't be making those images for other people to worship. And furthermore, we're not asked to wear the cross. We are told to bear the cross, and that's something that is spiritual. It's a lot easier to either wear a cross on a chain or to tattoo a cross than to deny ourselves and live for Christ. Ephesians 5, verse 10, try to discern what is best pleasing to the Lord. And if you read in 1 Corinthians 10:23, Paul says, "All things are lawful, but not all things are helpful. All things are lawful, but not all things build up." In other words, Paul says, there's some things I could probably do, but I'm not going to do them. Point number six, ask yourself, what would Jesus do? A Christian is a follower of Christ. And it's very hard for me to picture Jesus going into the typical tattoo parlor where you've got the tattoo artist that's covered with tattoos and usually body piercings, sometimes a cigarette hanging out of their mouth, and they are piercing a person, basically. They've got this instrument that is vibrating and poking a needle under their skin, forcing ink under the skin, which obviously can be unhealthy, and some people get infected from this. Multiple, many thousands of little body piercings is what's happening. I can't picture Jesus doing that. And we know that the devil believes in body piercing because all you have to do is look at what he did to Jesus on the cross. So really, would Christ get a tattoo? I don't think so. And then ask yourself, does it bring glory to God? The Apostle Paul in 1 Corinthians chapter 10, verse 31, he says, "Whether you eat or whether you drink, whatever you do, do all to the glory of God." And finally, reason number seven that a Christian should not get a tattoo is out of love for your brother and your sister. The Bible says that we shouldn't do anything to make a brother or sister stumble. And by our example, we can encourage somebody else to do something that isn't right. Romans chapter 14, verse 21, "It is good to neither eat meat or drink wine, nor do anything by which your brother stumbles or is offended or made weak." And let's face it, a lot of Christians are struggling with the idea of tattoos. Well, then don't do it if it's going to offend somebody. That's also something to consider. You certainly don't have to do it. Romans chapter 1, verse 22 through 24, describing the lost pagans, this is what Paul says. "Professing themselves to be wise, they became fools, and they changed the glory of the incorruptible God into an image made like a corruptible man, and birds and four-footed animals and creeping things." This is what a lot of tattoos look like. "Therefore God gave them up to uncleanness in the lusts of their hearts to dishonor their bodies among themselves." This is how Paul pictures people who are worshiping the devils and living worldly. They're dishonoring their bodies and they're worshiping creeping things and animals. And even if a person says, "Well, I've just got a pretty little butterfly." Friends, I think Christians ought to follow the Word of God when you're in doubt. And some people, you might say, "Well, I'm a Christian. I'm just getting one modest tattoo. It's going to be a cross." But someone sees you do that and they say, "Oh, tattoos are okay." They don't just get the Christian emblem. They just... They

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1: When God gets ready, he can deliver you. 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
2: 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Ooh, Jesus is
1: worthy. 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
0: And now let's go live to the Miracle Temple Worship Center, where our service is in progress.
3: Well, tonight I'm going to do a subject that most people are afraid of. And I don't like to be typical. I really don't. So you've noticed, I hope, that not a lot of things we preach about are frightening, because Jesus is the center of what we preach. And so long as Jesus is in the middle of it, it's very difficult to make it sound frightening. What do you think? Go to 1 Corinthians chapter 15, and I'll give you the text with the title in it. There are people who like to see that right away, so we'll give you that, and some folk can be happy and maybe take a little nap, but you better do it in the corner, because they'll turn up the volume on you and get you back awake again. This is 1 Corinthians chapter 15. Look at verse 22 and verse 23. For as in Adam all die, even so in Christ shall all be made alive. But every man in his own order, Christ the first fruits, afterward they that are Christ at his coming. That has it in it, you'll see it, but before we move, you know what we do. Let's pray together. Father in heaven, we are so grateful for the truth that is in the Word of God. And we have enjoyed it from night to night. We have seen some things that were challenges to us. We have seen other things that gave us great joy, but everything that's in the Word of God is a blessing. So don't fail us tonight. Give us the presence of the Holy Spirit. Let His presence be felt everywhere, in every downlink site. And I pray, Father, that because of that power, we shall be blessed. In the name of Jesus, amen. So the Bible says that there will come a day when there will be a resurrection of the dead. I want to begin with the reason why resurrection and death, if you please, has to be seen in a particular way. I want to suggest to you that Satan gets bold from time to time and challenges God in a very foolish fashion. Nobody should challenge God. And Satan ought to know better. Remember, he was Lucifer, the light bearer. He went up against God in heaven and apparently did not win. He came falling down like lightning from heaven. So anybody who ought to know, it ought to be Satan. But he gets bold from time to time. If you go with me to Genesis, the third chapter, let's begin in the beginning. And this is pivotal to understand why this subject is so important. Genesis chapter 3, and let's find out what Satan said when he got too bold for his own good. This is verse 4. And the serpent said unto the woman, ye shall not surely die. Now take that by itself and it sounds innocuous. But if you understand that in Romans chapter 6, you remember that text we've done over and over again? The wages of sin is what? Death. But the gift of God is eternal life. So if God says the wages of sin is death, what that serpent said, and let's be real about it, no snake was talking here. This was Satan himself having impersonated or borrowed. Some would even say that Satan became the first ventriloquist. Whatever it was, here was the figure of a serpent, but the devil talking. And he says to Eve, curling himself in the very tree that God said, don't touch. You know, it worries me a little bit. I know that I am no more wise than Eve or Adam, but if God said you can have all the trees, except one, don't go near.

one, don't touch it, you would think that you could find everything your heart desired in another tree. But temptation is that way. Sometimes what is prohibited is attractive. Are you honest enough to agree with that? Sometimes it's the very thing that you can't have that you want. I could talk very briefly about spouses. Just real briefly about it. Who may have somebody at home who is attractive. But just the prohibition against someone outside draws them. You had better try your best by the power of God to resist that, because that can get you into deep trouble. And this audience is a little quiet for me tonight. You're making me nervous. But the fact is that this declaration, in fact, the serpent with fruit is saying, God told you if you ate of the fruit, you die. I'm telling you that you will not really die. What does that mean? What is not really die? Is there something between life and death? Well, I've met people who somehow seem that they were not all the way alive, but the fact is that there is nothing between life and death. You are either alive or you're dead. Satan says you can disobey God, and I'm proving it to you. I'm in the tree. The fruit won't kill you. And so he puts his will equal to God's will. He presumes to say what God has said is not true. He puts himself again, and you know that was his problem from the beginning. He said, I'll be like the Most High. So let me give you the key to understanding this whole thing. Otherwise, it will seem trivial to you. But the fact is that the beginning of this thesis that Satan put out and the reaction of what God's word says means that the devil tells lies even if they are against God himself. And if you see that, then you'll understand where we're going. So the issue is this. If God says you'll die and Satan says you won't really die, who's right? Well, let's hope everyone understands that. The fact is that in the Bible, there is a discussion of what death really is. Go with me, if you would, to Revelation chapter 20 and verse 6. You must understand that this is not ordinary death that we're talking about. The Bible will make it clear that there are at least two kinds of death. Now somebody's really worried. They were worried about dying, and now I'm saying there are two kinds. Well, let's see what the Bible says. It's important. Verse 6 says, blessed and holy is he that hath part in the first resurrection. On such the second death hath no power, but they shall be priests of God and of Christ, and shall reign with him 1,000 years. A powerful text. It says that if you are in Christ, you will come in the first resurrection. Those who die in Christ are not left. They are brought up first because they must know, they must recognize that when you give yourself to Jesus Christ, he never goes back on his word. So if you die in Christ, you are resurrected first. In fact, being dead, believing before you died in Christ, is a guarantee that you'll come forth again. Not only come forth, but come forth first. I would take coming forth at any time. I'd take resurrection at any time, but I like first. But then it says you will not have part in the second death. And I want to explain it as best I can, that the death we see every day is not the one that you need to be worried about finally, because you'll rise again, and you'll rise first. If you live in Christ and die in Christ, you've got his promise that you'll come forth again. The second death is different than the first. The first death, if I could call it that, is simply the result of sin. There are people who live wonderful lives, eat wonderful diets, practice all kinds of Christian living,

still die. I know a lady who ate so carefully. In fact, I remember going to her house, and I went there as a teenager, and she brought out cereal for breakfast, and she said, "We don't use milk." I said, "Well, what do you use?" She said, "Milk has things in it that will clog your arteries." I said, "Yeah, but what do you use?" She said, we put water on our cereal. Don't try this at home. I've gotten kind of smart now. I've learned to use a product. I almost said its name, but I can't do free advertisements. It's a soy product that tastes better than milk. But it doesn't have the downside. So I put that on my cereal. Whoa, it's great. I mean, bad cereal tastes good with this product. So I've sneaked around it. But this lady was so careful. And I was shocked when she died of cancer. What you must understand is that living in this environment, even if you live a godly life, you should not think that people have done anything wrong because they get diseases and die. God can intervene miraculously, but he does not choose always to intervene. And the reason why he doesn't have to is because God has the antidote. Jesus, well, I'm getting ahead of myself. The fact is that if you die in Christ, it's already settled. But the second death, now remember I said the first is the result of sin. The second death is the punishment for sin. And nobody, you know, there are folk who think, "Well, I lived a long time, so I must have been holy." I know some people who are not even close to holy, who refuse to die. I have a friend who's a great theologian who says that the reason why God allows evil people to live longer is because they aren't right yet. And they need time. I'm not sure I buy into that. But the fact is that the death we see every day is not the punishment for sin. I've had people say to me, because people live certain kinds of lives, they cut their lives off. I believe that. But I do not believe that the death we see all the time is the punishment for sin. It is simply the result of living in a sinful atmosphere. Let me tell you, you die the second death, that is not going to be the same thing. That is final death. That is incontrovertible evidence that you have lived a life against God. And there will come a day, in fact, I've got a sermon, I'll preach on it real soon. There will come a day when God has had enough of rebellious people. And those people who refuse the mercy of Jesus, those people who will not live as the Bible suggests, as the Bible commands, those people who say, "Nobody can tell me what to do," their punishment will not be dying like we see all the time. It will be eternal death. And that's the one you're worried about. So, first, let me suggest that God has the antidote to the death that we see all the time, and that the second death is the punishment for sin. It's the one that people will get who would not accept the mercy of Christ. Now, I must say to you that Jesus has already expressed where he is in this process. I know people who believe that God is watching all the time. I've mentioned that when I was a boy, I would go to these little religious services, and they sang a song there that will not leave me, not even now. He sees all you do. He hears all you say. My Lord is watching all the time. And I remember as a boy, I'd go home and I'd wonder. In fact, I hadn't even reached the age where I could do much sin. I couldn't figure it out. But I knew that somewhere God was watching all the time. Whoever wrote that song probably meant well, but it gave me many a sleepless night. The fact is that God is not the one who's against you. He is watching. Well, go to 2 Peter. Let's find the text. 2 Peter chapter 3 and verse 9.
2 Peter chapter 3, verse

verse 9. Let God tell you where he is in the whole picture. 2 Peter chapter 3, verse 9. The Lord is not slack concerning his promise, as some men count slackness, but is long-suffering to usward, not willing that any should perish, but that all should come to repentance. So let's get one thing straight, and that's this. If you die the second death, Jesus did

If you resist him, you have resisted him with full knowledge that he was on your side. He's watching. He's watching to help. He's watching to love. He's watching to intervene. He's watching so that when you get on the brink of some awful move, he can try his best to love you back from the brink until you don't do that. I know it because I've experienced it. Is there anybody else who might have felt that? I have heard him. I've heard him so clearly it almost sounded like somebody's voice. And what he was trying to say is, don't do that. So I know he's there, but I know where he is in the equation. Let me suggest to you, in fact, some people think that because of the way that I'm about to preach death, that it is in fact some strange punishment, and that God may find joy in death. Let me prove that he does not. Go with me, if you will, to Psalm 116. I can't read all of these, but some of them must be read. Psalm 116. You must understand first that God finds no pleasure in the death of those who love him. In fact, God finds no pleasure in anybody because he told you, I'm not willing that any should perish. That includes people who are good and people who are not. God doesn't want anybody to die, so he doesn't want you either to stay in your sin. He wants us to come to repentance, to change the way we think. Psalm 116, and somebody already has it, and then let me find it. And look at verse 15, and here's what the Bible says. Precious in the sight of the Lord is the death of his saints. Precious. That means that God does not allow somebody to die without noticing it. If Jesus sees a sparrow fall, don't you know that your mother, your father, your relative who loved Jesus, don't you know that that death is noted and that the life of that person was precious in the sight of Jesus? So when somebody dies, there is no joy in heaven. God is not pleased even when people who don't obey die. He wants everybody to come to repentance and live. And the death of someone who has died in Christ particularly is precious in his sight. If you would turn with me to Revelation chapter 14 and verse 13. Revelation 14, verse 13. Important for you to understand this. And I heard a voice from heaven saying unto me, write, blessed are the dead which die in the Lord from henceforth. Yea, saith the Spirit, that they may rest from their labors, and their works do follow them. How can you be blessed when you die? Well, you're blessed because the Bible says so. If you die in Christ, you are blessed. You are blessed because you rest from your labors and your works. The things that you have done for Jesus will not be expunged from the record, but they will stay to inspire. When someone dies who you have in your family or someone who is precious to you, you can barely remember anything they did wrong. But what they've done right multiplies. It gets bigger. So their works speak for them after they are gone. The fact is that God is not happy when people die. He was never happy when people died. And this you must understand. In fact, I gotta look this one up. Deuteronomy chapter 34. Would you go there with me? If you're not accustomed to finding Deuteronomy, jot it down. Deuteronomy chapter 34. And I'll show you something here that touches my heart. It's not quite and experience the power moment, but it is a touching moment for me. And it says here, starting with verse 5, so Moses, the servant of the Lord, died there in the land of Moab, according to the word of the Lord. And he buried him in a valley in the land of Moab over against Beth Peor,
but no

man knoweth of his sepulcher until this day. Let me tell you something amazing about this text. It never quite says who buried Moses. Maybe this is an experience the power moment. The only two beings on the mount were Jesus and Moses. And the Bible says Moses died and he buried him. Well, it's inescapable. The only other one there was Jesus. So watch this. Moses has spoken unadvisedly with his lips. He can't go over into Canaan. But Jesus says, come here, let me show you what's going to happen. Let me open up the future like a video screen. Let me show you what's going to be after you have died, and I'll show it to you so you can die with the courage of knowing that my word does not fail. You will see that I will bring the people into the land that I said I would give to them. And after that, he said, because this has happened and you can't speak to me about this thing anymore, he said, now you must sleep. And he buried him. What kind of tenderness is this? If the people of Israel had buried Moses, there would have been a great shrine. There might have been, even in some thought, a pyramid. Israel didn't do it, but Moses might have been close enough to that culture to have had one built for him. But no one knew where he was buried because the only one who was there was Jesus. If that kind of tenderness exists, and let me tell you what I truly believe. One of my favorite writers says it this way. There are angels who attend God's children all the way until the moment they breathe out their last breath. So you don't die alone if you live with Jesus. You are not alone because the angel goes all the way there. In fact, that same writer says that on resurrection morning, the same angel that accompanied you to death marks the place where you are buried and is there when you are called back to life. So there's a God there. There's a mark there. And when you, this gets me excited. Am I the only one in here? You must understand, there are people who say, God is too good to allow my relative to die and be buried. And I feel the magnetism of that sentiment. God would not allow someone he loved to die and then be buried. But the Bible says, for God so loved his only begotten Son. God loved his Son with a supreme love, but for our sakes, he allowed his own Son to die and to be buried. And I'll tell you what I feel about it. I can't change what you think, but I feel this. If I want to follow Jesus, I can't limit how I follow him. Oh yeah, I want to follow him when he's doing miracles and people are praising him. But I got to remember that if I follow him there, I might end up in a city where they don't like me and they want to chase me out. I want to follow him when he goes across those beautiful meandering plains and when his disciples are following him in peaceful situations. But if I'm going to do that, perhaps I will come to a Gethsemane in my life somewhere. If I want to follow Jesus all the way, then there is no shame in going into a grave, especially if you know that Jesus went. But Jesus came out. If that could happen for God's only Son, I am not ashamed to be put in a grave, particularly when I've got the promise that I'm coming out. Are you with me? So that's what you first must understand. Now, after you know that, you've got to know that death is not a shame. However, neither is it a play that is acted for someone's benefit. There are some folk who don't believe that death is real.
Now, for the next few minutes, I've got to talk

About how real death is, but I had to tell you before I did that that Jesus cares about anybody who dies in him, so that you wouldn't think that God has allowed some terrible curse. When Jesus was in the tomb, the human form was dead. It was not a cinematographer's moment. It wasn't fake. He didn't fake his death. Nothing about Jesus is fake. So when he was in that tomb, I've been to the places that they say were his tomb. I've even asked and been permitted to lay down in one of those, you know, the pretty one. Have you ever been there? I wouldn't want to lay down in the bad one, so I chose a beautiful one, and the guy said, you can't go in, and I waited until everybody was gone, and I can't talk to him. So, man, nobody's here. I've been wanting to do this all my life, and here I am, and I'll be real quiet. I'll go in. I won't be long. And I went and got, you know, oh, probably wasn't a real place, but it was such a wonderful thing for me to think that I might be reclining in the place where Jesus' body was for a little while. In fact, the power of that place is that he only needed it for a little while. If he had still been there, there would be no power in it. But he only needed for a little while. Let's talk about what happens when you die. The first thing you must understand is that, well, 1 Timothy chapter 6 and verse 16 says, only God hath immortality. There are words, I have the list, I didn't think you needed it. There are words that are used for soul in the Bible. And it's used in Greek and Hebrew, and when it's used all of those hundreds of times, it is never said to be immortal, but there are those who think that they will take the sting out of death by saying that when it looks like you're dead, you're not really dead. The fact is that when you die, you're dead. It's simple, okay? So let's talk about it for a minute. Let's go to Genesis chapter 2 and verse 7. I've always got to go there because there's some people who believe that there's some mysterious element that got put in the equation. Genesis chapter 2, verse 7. And if I'm in Exodus, that is very wrong. Genesis chapter 2 and verse 7. And it says, and the Lord God formed man of the dust of the ground and breathed into his nostrils the breath of life, and man became a living soul. I wasn't all that great with math, and these equations were not my favorite thing when I was in grade school or in high school, but even I can figure this out. God forms man out of the dust of the ground, breathes into his nostrils the breath of life, and man becomes a living soul. So it's not difficult to figure out. There's a body made out of dust. There's the breath of life from Jesus. And with those two elements, man becomes a living soul. There is no other element there. If it were, Jesus would have had someone write it for us, and it would have said body, and then breath, and then the mysterious thing. The thing that will never die. And then man became a soul that would live forever. But remember that the challenge of this whole thought is that the devil says you can sin and not really die. And God says, if you sin, you shall die. So let's be really clear as we move that the only thing that makes man a soul is breath and body. Do you see it? Well, Ecclesiastes chapter 9 is a place where we must go. Ecclesiastes chapter 9. There are people who practically know this by heart. I didn't know it until I came in groups of people who know these kinds of things. Incidentally, do you know where the whole thing about something mysterious came from? When you look in texts like Job 27 and verse 3, there are times when the spirit, meaning breath, the spirit, pneuma, the same kind of word that describes a pneumatic tire,
when you put air in.

journey. It's pneumatic. But that word gets mixed up with spirit, and so many scholars even have come to believe that when body combined with spirit, there was something mysterious there. But the fact is that there's nothing mysterious. The reason why it's important for you to know this is that there are some people who are quite uncomfortable close to a cemetery. It's important to know. You may be the safest you have ever been. Because there are big, bad thugs who are afraid also of cemeteries. So you may be the safest you can get in a cemetery. But the reason why people get a little nervous, if you meet them in a funeral home, they're... But we've got the formula. Well, let's go to Ecclesiastes chapter 9. It'll get really, really clear. And here's what it says. Ecclesiastes chapter 9, starting with verse 5. For the living know that they shall die, but the dead know not anything. Neither have they any more reward, for their memory of them is forgotten. Also their love and their hatred and their envy is now perished. Neither have they any more a portion forever in anything that is done under the sun. So if your wife has said to you, when she dies, if you marry again, you think this is strange, don't you? You've never heard this before, have you? There are, well, wives generally say it to husbands because the facts suggest that women live longer than men. I guess that ought to be instructive. Perhaps some man ought to learn to marry... Don't worry about it, just a passing thought. But there are wives who say, you let me die. And you bring some strange woman in here wearing my clothes, sleeping in my bed. And there are some men who are afraid of that. The fact is that the living know that they shall die. The dead have no hatred, no envy. When that funeral is finished, your heart ought to be broken because of the loneliness that naturally ensues. And even though you are intellectually convinced that your mate will rise again, your emotions respond, and that's understandable. But nobody's gonna come back to do anything. If any noises start, it will not be that person. Are we together? Well, let me give you another one. Ecclesiastes chapter 3 and verse 20. Let's end it. All go into one place. All are of the dust, and all turn to dust again. So the fact is that there is no concern. When a person is dead, there is no X factor that seeps out of the equation and meanders through the ethereal mist. It's not a B-movie. It's reality. God says, here's what happens. I let an angel go all the way to the end with them. I usher them with those angels who excel in strength. I let them go all the way to the end with them. And when they die, they are unconscious. Their thoughts perish. And then that angel is there when I call them back again. So there's no question. Now, somebody's going to ask, so let me answer before you get there, because I got a little preaching to do at the end of this sermon. I kind of like it. The fact is that if that is so, if people are actually dead, then what are those things that you see when you go into those small little cubicles that are mysteriously draped with purple and scarlet, and there are people there with all kinds of strange attire on? And you go in there and say, I want to see my aunt. I hope you haven't done it, but some have. Be very quiet and don't move. Nobody will ever know that you're part of that group. And there are people who have reported. And in fact, there was a television show that might be still in syndication where people actually came on and said, let me talk to somebody who has gone beyond. And the question is, if there's somebody who's answering, who is it?

Revelation chapter 12. You ought to put a bookmark in this one, because I know people who really get concerned about who it is who answers. Some of you looked at the show. Don't change the expression on your face, but be honest enough to admit in your mind that for a minute you worried about it. Who is that? Maybe I ought to talk to somebody. Maybe I ought to get some advice from somewhere. Revelation chapter 12. And look at verse 9. Revelation chapter 12, verse 9. And the great dragon was cast out, that old serpent called the devil and Satan, which deceiveth the whole world. He was cast out into the earth, and his angels were cast out with it. The devil and his angels, a third of the heavenly host. Let me pause here for a moment to praise the name of God and add a bonus experience, the power moment. If the devil, and he did take with him a third of the angelic host, you must remember that one third can never get two thirds. If the devil sends one imp, one angel, to give you trouble, God can send two. If he sends 10, God can send 20. If he sends 100, God can send 200. 1,000, God can send 2,000. And when the devil has sent all he has, God still got twice as many. Do you understand? Look with me in 2 Corinthians, and let's talk about a couple of things that they do. I can't get too far in it. I don't have time. But you know that there are angels who are the devil's angels who came with him. And here's what 2 Corinthians chapter 11 says. 2 Corinthians chapter 11, start with verse 14. And no marvel, for Satan himself is transformed into an angel of light. Therefore, it is no great thing if his ministers also be transformed as the ministers of righteousness, whose end shall be according to their works. I suggest to you that anything you see looking like your relative can't be your relative. Because the living know that they shall die, the dead know not anything. So while I want to comfort you with the assurance that God holds precious the death of those who die in him, in fact, wishes that no one would ever have to die, but you must know that whatever you see moving or whatever sounds you hear, go check your furnace. See if you let the cat in. It's not something strange returning to life, but the devil will play on your fears. He does that. Now, here's what I want to suggest. I understand why the devil plays this game. What the devil wants to tell you is simple. If you sin, don't worry. There's no real problem. You will not surely die. All of those religious people, don't let them bother you. Trust me. There's really no death for sinners. I can keep you going and going and going and going. So there are all kinds of theories that say one simple thing: you can sin and get away with it. And what I want to tell you tonight is that the devil is, in fact, a liar. You can't sin with impunity. There is a final price to pay for sin. And if you pay it, you're going to feel so, so bad while you're paying it, because you will have known that there was nothing that Jesus could have done that he didn't do. I think that's one of the reasons why every knee shall bow and every tongue shall confess that Jesus is Lord of Lords. In fact, you forgive me if I believe that one of those knees that bows will be Satan himself, for at the end he will even understand that it was all lost, that Christ has done everything that he could have done.

Now, I want to share this with you because this is my title. This is my text. In John chapter 11, we came to understand that for Christians, death is asleep. The difference between sleep and death is really easy to understand. I have never been to a funeral, no matter how skillful the mortician, when I thought the person was sleeping. Have you? You know, we have those little things we say at funerals. Oh, she looks so nice. She looks so peaceful. She looks like she's asleep. Not so. I have never confused anybody at a funeral who was dead. I have always known that they were not asleep. But if you die in Christ, the reason why it can be called asleep, the difference between death and sleep essentially is that you wake up from one and keep on living. And what Lazarus' experience taught us, remember the disciples said, Lazarus sleeps? Jesus had explained to them, he's asleep. I said, well, if he sleeps, he does well. And finally, he was clear with them. He said, he's dead. And then they understood. But the fact is that in Christ, death is not eternal. Death is not endless. So in that sense, it's sleep. But you've got to know that the fact is that this awakening comes by the power of God. Job chapter 10, verses 21 and 22 says that death is a place of darkness and disorder. But the fact is that darkness and disorder are the antithesis of Jesus. Jesus is orderly, and he is a God of light. So darkness and disorder confront him on a very primal level. He cannot withstand having his loved ones be put into a situation that even Job, in his confused situation, will say is darkness and disorder. So Jesus takes death personally, and he will not allow it to maintain its power. The fact is, John chapter 5 and verse 28, you've got to find that one. John chapter 5, verse 28, Jesus will not allow it to stand unchallenged. He will not allow it. So John chapter 5, look at verses 28 and 29. You must know, it says, John, the Bible is not working with me tonight, but it shall be found. And so the Bible says, I'll find it. I've got to, because the Bible is what we base this upon. Can I hear an amen somewhere? And here's what it says. Marvel not at this, for the hour is coming in the which all that are in the graves shall hear his voice and shall come forth, verse 29, they that have done good unto the resurrection of life, and they that have done evil unto the resurrection of damnation. The people who have died in rebellion will be awake for just a moment. But those who are resurrected in the name of Christ will rise first. They will hear his voice. Over in Inglewood, California, there's a plot. You know, they put them all in those tiny places now. You have more than one burial space in just a little space where 16 sometimes are buried there. And in that one place is my mother, who died before she turned 50. And there's my father, who died just in December. Both of them in that same space. And I get excited because I believe what the Bible says. They can't hear my voice. I don't go out there and talk. I have nothing to say when I go there. I have gone from time to time to make sure it's in order. But the only voice that they will hear is the voice of Jesus when he says, come forth. I believe that. I believe that Isaiah chapter 25 verses 8 and 9 says that death will be swallowed up. I believe that Jesus, who has taken it personally, will not allow it to stand. 1 Corinthians chapter 15 and verse 23 is where we started, and that's where I want to go. 1 Corinthians chapter 15 and verse 23. And let's unpack what the Bible says. For as in Adam all die, verse 22, even so in Christ shall all be made alive.

but every man in his own order. When I went to dig underneath this phrase, here is what it means. It's a term that was only used about the military. It's a military term that says you march in the group, you march in the brigade, you march in the very force that you have been assigned to, and it's a sequential organization. So those who have died first, the text seems to suggest, will come up first. Jesus, the first fruits. Without the resurrection of Christ, there would be no hope for resurrection. But let me tell you what I believe. I believe that since Jesus takes this thing so personally, I believe that first of all, he will make certain that it is a dramatic way that we come forth. There are people who think that some people are popping up here, some are popping up there. I don't believe Jesus wants it to be that way. That is not according to his character. He is orderly in character, but he dislikes death. He despises death. So the text in Isaiah says that death will die. Death, the killer. Death that has robbed us. Death that took loved ones. Finally, God will say, you, death, must die. He'll not do it. He'll not do it out of order. He'll not do it out of order. In fact, verse 26, this is 1 Corinthians chapter 15 and verse 26. It says, the last enemy that shall be destroyed is death. So would you mind if I just go ahead and preach a minute? That God will not allow death to escape out of some spider hole. Death will not be able to run away and hide in the darkness. But Jesus will wait until all principalities and powers, until everything that lifts itself against his kingdom is put down. And then the last enemy, death, and the Apostle Paul personifies death. And he says, it then will be the last enemy to be destroyed. And if that is so, then the Bible says those who have died in Christ will come forth like soldiers in ranks. Forgive me if I do a little black preaching here. There is imagination in black preaching. And I believe that in those ranks, there are going to be some of those people who are closer to the beginning of time when they were taller than we are. So I wouldn't be surprised if a tall brigade came marching. Coming up from death and marching. A little later when sin began to do its work, they went a little shorter. So I see the taller people and then the shorter people and the shorter people. But then I remember that text that says, in a moment, in the twinkling of an eye, we shall all be changed. So maybe you come up shorter, but you stretch in a moment in the twinkling of an eye. I believe that we will come marching. In fact, when Job picked up a similar kind of word, when you read in Job 14:14, Job says, all the days of my appointed time will I wait till my change come. I checked it out. It's a military term. He said, I've been put in the army. I've been fighting faithfully. And if I've got to go to sleep, let me sleep until your wrath be past. That shows his misunderstanding of what prophecies might have meant. But then he said, Lord, appoint me a time and remember me. All the days of my appointed time will I wait till my change come. What Job is saying is, I believe I'm coming forth. I don't know where I'm going to be in which brigade. I don't know how tall or short I will be in comparison. But let me tell you what I believe. I do not believe that there will be some strange little quiet resurrection. I believe the trumpet will sound, 1 Thessalonians chapter 4. I believe that the voice of the archangel will be heard. I believe that Jesus with all of his holy angels will be seen in the midst of the sky. And he said, I will come personally and I will call them. And that we will meet together in the clouds.
And I believe, my friends, that it will be the

greatest spectacle of God's power that the earth has ever seen. It'll be the greatest family reunion that anybody has ever experienced, but it won't be something quiet in the corner. It will have all the drama that you can expect. It will be more than you could have ever expected. And when that day comes, I hope by the grace of God to be washed in the blood of Jesus. So wherever Jesus says, you ought to be here. I want to march in my place when death has no more victory. Now, until Friday night, may God hear you when you're called. May God lift you if you fall. May God bless you as you stand. May God hold you in the palm of his hand. Good night.

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We have an exciting project to share with you today, and we'd like to encourage you to prayerfully consider partnering with us on it. 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God bless you.

My name is Linda Hinchey. I grew up in a Christian home, and as I became an adult, I really fell away from the church. I wasn't attending, and I started watching Good News TV. I had cut my cable off.

my house, so I only have antenna TV. And fortunately, the four channels that Good News TV broadcasts always come in. Even if nothing else broadcasts, that always comes in. And I started watching snippets here and there. And a few years ago, I broke my right ankle really bad, and I couldn't put weight on it. I had to keep it elevated for 6 weeks. And that's when I really got in depth into watching Good News TV. And I spent a lot of time, I watched David Asherick, Doug Batchelor, John Bradshaw, Stephen Bohr, and I just learned so much. It just opened up my mind to the Bible, and it just started drawing me in. And you know, pretty soon I was like, well, I didn't know that. The Sabbath, I haven't heard anyone talk about this before. So I started getting my Bible out and looking up the verses they were telling me on the screen and reading the backstory with it. And I just really started studying the Bible. And I hadn't really been to church in a long time. I've lived in Prescott about 15 years, and I didn't have a home church up here. So one day I drove down to the Prescott church and I looked up on the door and saw when they had services. And I've been going to the Prescott church ever since. Also, when I was watching these programs, I would take my phone and I would take pictures of the screen so I could give verses, or I had my notebook, and I really started studying myself. And the first time I came to church, they just welcomed me with open arms and just pulled me inside and said, welcome. And they were just super loving. And I've been ever since. This is where I go to church, and this is where I attend. You know, I started attending real regular at the church. I had people inviting me for Bible studies. I did a big Bible study on Revelations. After I'd been here probably a year and a half, 2 years, I just wrote on the card that's you can put in the offering, and I said I want to join the church, and I decided to get rebaptized. I was baptized as a young child, and I decided to get baptized into the Seventh-day Adventist Church because I really felt like the truth was there, and everything always comes out of the Bible. And Good News TV is on my TV every day. At some point, sometimes I fall asleep watching it, but if I fall asleep with it on, I know I'm getting a good message in my head, whether I'm sleeping through it or not. So every day I pray, I think about Christ when I'm talking to people. You know, there's times when I want to say something I probably shouldn't, and I get the proverbial head slap to, don't say that. Don't say that. Say what Christ would say to somebody, and have the Holy Spirit take control of your life every day, and it just changes your life. And it's just been an incredible journey for me. And I got to volunteer with Good News TV at Arizona camp this year, and it was real busy, a lot of work, but it was so wonderful. And we would pray over before each meeting. We pray over the equipment and that we all, you know, interact together, and because there's so many different personalities, but everyone works as a team unit. And it was just super refreshing to be around people that if you come to them with a problem, they'll be like, well, let's pray about it. Let's right now we'll pray about it. And that you just don't find in the secular world. And it's just really, really wonderful. And I've had an exceptional journey, and I'm really happy where my life is right now, and that Christ is in my life. Good News TV has been such a blessing in my life. They have really opened up my eyes to Christ and His love and the Bible truths. And now I'm living the life, and I'm very happy and looking forward to Christ coming again.

world ruled by fear and superstition. One man's faith would shape history. Called to leave his past, he stepped into the unknown.

0: guided by a promise. His faith was stretched to its limits. A legacy was born that would shape generations and change the world. This is the story of Abraham.
1: Abraham's life has been marked by a call, a covenant, and a promise. His journey has included divine encounters, daring adventures, and unbelievable promises of a future. And now he stands at the threshold of his final chapter. In these sunset years, Abraham continues to face struggles, loss, and triumph, as his focus now shifts towards leaving an enduring legacy. We'll witness how family bonds are forged, how inheritance shapes destiny, and how divine promises are passed on for generations. But this isn't just the end of one man's story. It's the beginning of something far greater. Join us as we turn this final page in the life story of one known as God's friend, and open a much larger story that reaches right down to our time and touches us all.

after the intense trial on Mount Moriah, where God tested Abraham's faith with the near sacrifice of Isaac, he returned home, likely feeling both weary and deeply grateful for God's dramatic intervention. Not long after this life-changing event, Abraham received news that took him back to his past. Travelers from Mesopotamia brought word of his brother Nahor. Years earlier, Nahor had stayed behind while Abraham, Lot, and their families journeyed south. In that time, Nahor had built a large family of his own. This reconnection with his brother came at a time when Abraham was thinking about the future of his own family. After some time in Beersheba, Abraham returned to the area today known as Hebron. Here among the people who had known him for years, he and Sarah watched their miracle child, Isaac, grow into a man. Then, when Isaac was 37 years old, Abraham's life changed dramatically when his wife Sarah passed away at the age of 127. The loss of Sarah would have been a deeply emotional time for Abraham. They had shared childhood memories, grown into adulthood side by side, and by faith followed the divine call and stepped into God's grand adventure together. Every triumph, every tear, every trial, every divine encounter, they had faced together. Sarah had stood as the matriarch of God's covenant people, a woman who dared to believe in impossible promises and whose laughter of doubt transformed into the laughter of joy and the birth of their promised son. Sarah's importance is also highlighted by the fact that she is the only woman in the Bible whose age is recorded at her death. Now, faced with the need to bury his beloved wife, Abraham sought a final resting place for her. Although God had promised the land of Canaan to Abraham's descendants, he didn't own any property there yet. So Abraham approached the sons of Heth to buy a burial site for Sarah. Now, the sons of Heth were descendants of Noah's great-grandson who had settled in this area. These early people, known in Genesis simply as the sons of Heth, were already part of a larger group, establishing the foundations of what would become a mighty civilization, referred to in the Bible as the Hittites. The negotiations between Abraham and Ephron, one of these sons of Heth, gives us a fascinating look into ancient customs. In their law, land transactions came with certain rules and obligations, which play a

big role in this story. Abraham went to the gate of the city, where important decisions were made, and introduced himself as a wandering foreigner, despite his known wealth and influence. He asked for a plot of land where he could bury his wife. The local people responded by recognizing Abraham as a prince of God and offered to let him use one of their finest tombs for her burial. But Abraham didn't want to just borrow a grave, so he asked Ephron to sell him a specific cave called Machpelah, located at the edge of a field. Ephron's response might seem surprisingly generous at first glance, offering not just the cave, but the entire field. Under local law, if someone sold only a portion of their land, they would still be responsible for paying taxes and serving the local rulers. So by selling the whole property, Ephron wasn't just being generous, he was protecting himself from ongoing obligations. Then perhaps too, Ephron was thinking about ancient superstitions about burial grounds. He may have been worried about the value of his remaining land if it was located too close to a burial site, which some ancient cultures considered unlucky. So what followed was a masterclass in ancient diplomacy, where direct requests were wrapped in elegant phrases and generosity masked careful calculation. Ephron makes an offer. "No, my lord, hear me. I give you the field and the cave that is in it. I give it to you in the presence of the sons of my people. I give it to you. Bury your dead." Then Abraham responds, "If you will give it, please hear me. I will give you money for the field. Take it from me, and I will bury my dead there." And Ephron answered Abraham, saying to him, "My lord, listen to me. The land is worth 400 shekels of silver. What is that between you and me? So bury your dead." When Abraham asked for the price, Ephron casually states 400 shekels of silver, the currency of merchants. Now, 400 shekels is a significant amount. Based on property values at the time, Abraham would have been buying about 120 acres of prime real estate. But Abraham didn't hesitate. He weighed out the silver as it passed from his hands to Ephron's. The transaction was significant. For the first time, Abraham owned a piece of land God had promised to his descendants. The cave of Machpelah would become more than just Sarah's resting place. It would become the cornerstone of the promise. Here in this great cave, Abraham and his children's children would eventually rest. As Abraham mourned his wife, his thoughts turned from the past to the future, especially for his son Isaac. God had promised that Isaac would inherit the covenant blessings. But for this to happen, Isaac would need a wife. In those days, marriages were usually arranged by families, and finding the right partner was crucial for maintaining family lines and alliances. Abraham knew that he didn't want Isaac to marry a local woman because the Canaanites worshipped other gods. He wanted Isaac's wife to not only share his life, but the faith and values he had taught in his household. So Abraham summoned Eliezer, his most trusted servant, the man who had walked beside him through decades of struggles, triumph, and trial. In choosing Eliezer for this sacred task, Abraham wasn't merely sending a servant. He was entrusting his family's future to a man who had become like a son to him. Abraham instructed Eliezer to go to the land of his birth, Mesopotamia, to Abraham's relatives, to find a wife for Isaac among his own people. With servants and camels loaded with gifts for a dowry, Eliezer set off to the city of Nahor,
A journey that

would have taken over a month. He would have followed through some of the dry desert regions from Hebron as he made his way north and then joined the great ancient highway that wound through the valleys of the Fertile Crescent and took travelers northeast to the oasis town of Nahor. Eliezer realized that he carried a great responsibility, but he also knew that the God of Abraham was with him. He arrived at a well outside the city in the late afternoon. In ancient times, wells were popular gathering places, and the late afternoon was when women typically came to draw water for their households. In the cool of the evening, Eliezer prayed and asked for God's guidance. "Behold, I am standing by the spring of water, and the daughters of the men of the city are coming out to draw water. Let the young woman to whom I shall say, 'Please let down your jar that I may drink,' and who shall say, 'Drink, and I will water your camels,' let her be the one whom you have appointed for your servant Isaac. By this I shall know that you have shown steadfast love to my master." In this simple test, Eliezer sought a woman whose heart would mirror the generosity and faithfulness he had witnessed in Abraham's household. His prayer wasn't just about finding a bride. It was about discovering someone whose character would help carry God's promises into the next generation. Before Eliezer even finished praying, a young woman named Rebecca approached. He asked her for a drink, and she responded kindly, offering water not only to him, but also to his camels. Eliezer was amazed to see her fulfill the exact sign he had prayed for. Rebecca revealed she was the daughter of Bethuel and granddaughter of Nahor, Abraham's brother. Eliezer then gave Rebecca two gold bracelets and a ring, symbolizing his belief that she was the one chosen by God. He then asked her about her family and if he might stay at her family's house. She offered him a place to stay for himself, his men, and his camels. Grateful, Eliezer offered a prayer of thanks for the success of his mission. Rebecca ran towards home and was met by her brother Laban. Seeing the jewelry, he returned with her to the well and welcomed Eliezer to stay with them. At Bethuel's home, Eliezer met with Rebecca's father. Before eating, he shared the whole story of his journey and how God had led him to Rebecca, emphasizing the guidance he had received. He introduced himself simply as Abraham's servant, which seemed to be enough since Bethuel and Laban knew of Abraham. Eliezer explained that Isaac was born when Sarah was old, suggesting he was young enough for Rebecca to marry. At the end of his story, he presented the marriage proposal, asking if Rebecca would come back with him to marry Isaac. Bethuel and Laban replied, "The thing has come from the Lord. We cannot speak to you bad or good. Behold, Rebecca is before you. Take her and go and let her be the wife of your master's son, as the Lord has spoken." Rebecca, along with her maidservants, left with Eliezer and his men. The return journey to Hebron was long and tiresome. The sun was hot, the dust swirled around them, and the days were long. But there was a sense of excitement in the small traveling party as the young bride-to-be left her family and childhood home as she headed to a new land, a new home, and a new life. As the group neared Abraham's camp, she saw Isaac walking and praying in the field. He looked up, and their eyes met. The moment was both tender and meaningful. Isaac brought Rebecca into his mother Sarah's tent, making it her new home, as they were married. Their marriage was a great celebration for Abraham and his extended family. It marked a new chapter in the unfolding story of God's promises.
But Abraham

story wasn't over yet. At 140 years of age, soon after Isaac's marriage, Abraham took another wife who brought him companionship in his later years, though nothing could replace Sarah in his heart. This new wife, Keturah, bore Abraham 6 sons during the last 35 years.

God would heal Rebecca's infertility, and God answered his prayer, and twin sons, Esau and Jacob, were born. Abraham's descendants went on to become nations, fulfilling God's promise. Although Ishmael, his eldest son, was not the child of the covenant promise, God provided for and blessed him, making him the ancestor of many nations. Ishmael had 12 sons who lived in the Arabian wilderness east of Canaan. Abraham also sent his children with Keturah to live in this region alongside their relatives. Ancient texts from Assyria, Babylon, Persia, Greece, and even Rome mention these nations. The Bible calls these tribes the children of the East. The children of Abraham's nephew Lot became the nations of the Moabites and Ammonites, who lived east of the Jordan River and the Dead Sea. One of Isaac's sons, Esau, became the father of the Edomites, who would settle in the hill country in the areas around Petra in the nation of Jordan today. Although Esau was the firstborn, he sold his birthright for a meal. So the covenant promise would continue through Isaac to his son Jacob. As Jacob grew in his faith, God would give him a new name, Israel. The covenant was then spread through Israel's 12 sons, who became the heads of the 12 tribes of the nation of Israel. Abraham's descendants through Israel included heroes of the Bible, Joseph, Moses, Samuel, David, Elijah, Daniel, Esther, Ezra, and Nehemiah. Yet one would arise greater than all of them, bringing the full blessings of God. This was the promised Messiah. The message of the Hebrew Scriptures and its prophecies pointed to the coming of someone unique, someone special, who could offer hope, peace, and security to all people everywhere, no matter what their creed, race, or nationality, a Savior. Abraham saw this future hope of the Messiah. In the call to leave Ur and Haran, he recognized the call we all face to come out of darkness. In his meeting with Melchizedek, he perceived the reality of a heavenly priest-king. In the covenant, he understood that God was not just promising him Canaan, but ultimately the whole world and a heavenly home. Through the judgment of Sodom and Gomorrah, God revealed to Abraham that one day all corruption and injustice would be vanquished. And on Mount Moriah, he had come to see the sacrifice God would make in substitution for the death that sin had brought upon mankind. He saw that God would see himself as the sacrifice. Passing to his grave, Abraham knew this was not the end. One day he would rise again. When introducing himself to Moses, God says, "I am the God of your father, the God of Abraham, the God of Isaac, and the God of Jacob." In responding to a question about the resurrection, Jesus himself pointed to this identification as guaranteeing the resurrection because he is not the God of the dead, but of the living. So the promise was that Abraham would one day be raised to life, along with all his spiritual descendants, to inherit the new earth. Abraham wasn't promised a family based just on bloodlines. Through Abraham, all families of the earth would be able to be blessed. All through the Bible and history, we see people of other nations being welcomed into this family. After Jesus, the promised Messiah's death and resurrection fulfilled the covenant with Abraham. It provided a way forward for all who believe as Abraham did. This opened up and extended the invitation to be part of God's family in a much larger way, as it had always been intended. It's amazing to consider that all this happened because of one man, Abraham. A man who dared to leave behind a pagan past, overcome the trials and pitfalls of the present, and was even ready to give up his expectations of the future.

all for a God who called him to a life of promise. Known to his peers as a prince of God, he was known to God simply as his friend. All who claim their identity as sons and daughters of Abraham and Sarah are invited into the same calling for adventure, promise and blessing, and the same friendship with God. As Abraham nears the end of his life, he no doubt reminisced over the past and considered God's leading in his life and the legacy he would leave behind. Perhaps he recalls standing on the rooftops of ancient Ur, a city gleaming with ziggurats and the bustle of the marketplaces, when he heard God's call. And with those words, one of history's greatest adventures of faith began. Abraham packed his belongings, gathered his household, and walked off into the wilderness. His wife Sarah, beautiful and strong-willed, followed this seemingly impossible dream with him. Together they became wanderers, their wealth measured in camels and sheep. God promised them descendants as numerous as the stars in the sky. But years passed without a child. Human patience frayed. Sarah offered a servant Hagar as a solution, and soon Ishmael was born. But this wasn't God's full answer. More years slipped by until finally, impossibly, laughter erupted in their tent. Sarah bears Isaac in her old age, just as God had promised. Yet the journey wasn't smooth. Abraham faced famines and feuds, navigated tricky alliances with kings, met the high priest Melchizedek, and rescued his nephew Lot from war. His faith stumbled at times. He passed Sarah off as his sister, not once, but twice, to Egypt's Pharaoh and then to King Abimelech, when fear momentarily overwhelmed him. But each failure became a stepping stone to stronger faith. Then came the ultimate test. God said, "Take your son, your only son Isaac, whom you love, and sacrifice him." On Mount Moriah, Abraham's heart split between love and obedience until God provided a ram in the thicket. In his twilight years, Abraham buried his beloved Sarah in the cave of Machpelah. He arranged Isaac's marriage to Rebekah, ensuring God's promises would continue into the next generation. Sometimes the greatest adventures begin with a single step of faith into the unknown. After a life rich with adventure, love, miracles, and a close relationship with God, Abraham peacefully passed away at the age of 175. Nearly 100 years before, God had promised Abraham, "As for yourself, you shall go to your fathers in peace. You shall be buried in a good old age." True to his word, God fulfilled every promise he made to Abraham. Isaac and Ishmael came together to lay their father Abraham to rest beside Sarah, his beloved wife. Abraham's final resting place was on the land he had purchased from the sons of Heth. It was the only land he ever owned in the country promised to his descendants. And here's the miracle. His story didn't just end in a cave in Hebron. Today, the site of the Cave of Machpelah remains important in three great world religions, the Jewish, Christian, and Muslim faiths. And this is Abraham's legacy. It lies not just in the stones of Machpelah or the sands of Canaan, but rather in every heart that dares to trust in God. Abraham's legacy is found in the heart of every person that steps out into the unknown on nothing more than a promise and a prayer to follow God's leading. For in the end, Abraham wasn't just the father of nations, he became the father of faith itself, showing us all what it means to walk with God and be his friend.

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0: If you've enjoyed our journey with the patriarch Abraham and our reflections on how faith and trust in God can change our lives and bring us happiness and fulfillment, then be sure to join us again next week when we will share another of life's journeys together. Until then, let's pray to the God of Abraham. Dear Heavenly Father, we thank you for the life of Abraham, the man of faith and the friend of God. We pray that we too will follow your leading in our lives. Please bless us and our families. We ask this in Jesus' name. Amen.

Across the ages, a battle has raged, unseen, yet shaping every empire, every soul. The Great Controversy unveils the epic struggle between Christ and Satan. A conflict began in heaven and echoes through history. From the flames of persecution to the thunder of the Reformation, from the rise of nations to the final clash of destiny, this book reveals the forces at work behind the scenes of our world. It illuminates the past and shows how historical events are fulfilled in Bible prophecy and how Bible prophecy will be fulfilled in the future. Call Good News TV now for your free copy.

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1: 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Less than 1 in 100 victims of human trafficking will ever escape. 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Child Impact launched Operation Child Rescue 10 years ago with a project in India to combat the evils of human trafficking. From that first project, Child Impact now has 30 projects in 16 countries and growing. 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We would like to invite you to partner with us as part of the Rescue Party. Those who join the Rescue Party commit to support Child Impact's rescue projects on a monthly basis. 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

0: Thank you for bringing hope to a child.
1: One story that really gripped my heart on my visit here to the Philippines is that of Messi. Messi is a bright young girl who has attended our schools in the mountains here in Palawan. She's a wonderful student, amazing, but she was almost a victim of her own culture. When Messi was only 16 years old, she caught the eye of a 40-year-old man. This 40-year-old man approached her family, wanting to marry Messi. Messi described to us when this happened that she was gripped with fear. That was the number one emotion that she felt. Fear that she couldn't continue her education, fear that she would not be able to fulfill any of the dreams that she had, fear that her life was simply going to be over. Fortunately, Messi had parents who allowed her to make a choice in this matter. This doesn't happen for most of the girls that get pressured like this in these communities and in this culture. Messi wanted to continue school, and so she said no to the marriage. The 40-year-old man persisted. He brought it to the village chiefs, you could say, village leaders. And Messi was brought before a village council. And although Messi's parents wanted her to choose, in front of the council and the pressure there that exists in these cultures, they did not want to say that. And so Messi had to stand alone. The village chiefs and leaders asked her three different times to marry this man and to accept this marriage. So Messi had to stand alone and say no three different times so that she can continue on with her education and pursue her dreams. The pressure didn't stop there after she said no. The man kept coming around, kept coming to her house, kept trying to coerce her to do nice things for the family, to court her, to give her food. In this culture, when a man gives food like this or a drink like this, it's considered witchcraft to them, but it's probably laced with some type of intoxicant that will dull the senses and make it harder for the girl to resist. Fortunately, this was not the case for Messi. She was able to resist. Her family even would tell her not to eat the things that this man gave as a gift, and she continued to go to school. She was so traumatized by this experience and by the fear that she felt that her dreams were being taken away that she didn't tell her story until she graduated. When this man approached Messi's family, he offered a regular price that we've heard often is offered to a lot of these girls' families, 100 pesos, or $2 in our American currency. That's the value that these men place upon these girls. And unfortunately, the value that their own family place upon these girls. Messi attended one of our newer jungle schools, and she's going to be the first student to go on to college. Messi's dream is to be a teacher and to come back and teach these same kids, to give them the same chance and help them to have the same dreams and accomplish those dreams just like she's been given the chance and just like she's going to accomplish them. I've talked with these girls, or I've tried to talk with these girls. They are extremely shy in this culture. They barely meet your eye. They talk very quietly. And so for them to stand up to their village leaders in a village council, to their own parents who are pressuring them, it's extremely difficult. Listening to Messi's story, I was struck by just the huge difference that occurs between cultures. I have three boys of my own, and they don't have to face anything like this. There is no danger for them not to be able to get educated, no danger for them to face being disowned by their family over marriage and these types of things. They have peace of mind to pursue any dream, anything that they want to do, it's available to them. I want this same type of peace of mind to be given to these children here in the Philippines. These girls that go to school here in Palawan and start to have big dreams, these girls who see teachers and dentists and doctors coming to help them, and they want to be these same teachers and dentists and doctors, I want them to be able to pursue that dream without the fear of it being snatched away from them by their culture. As we talked with the teachers, they told us that almost every single girl at these schools will face this type of pressure to be married at an early age before they are ready.
0: One is a girl by the name of Reina. I actually don't remember meeting her specifically on my first trip here, but she sent me a message. And when I came back to the United States, she asked me whether we would come back to sponsor children in these villages, including her. And I said, of course, we would be happy to sponsor you. And so I took a screenshot of Reina's photo, sent it to our partner Jasper, and let him know that once we got sponsorship

0: established in the Philippines, in Palawan, that our family would like to sponsor Reyna. I appreciated her initiative, her focus, her desire to pursue her education. When Jasper responded to me, he said that he had to take a look at that photo a second time. And he said, "Tom, that girl is already married." I was in complete disbelief. She's a child in the photo. And our partner is telling me that she's already married. So I sent back a message to Reyna and said, "Is it true that you're already married?" She responded back immediately, "Yes, sir. I'm so sad, sir. At night, I'm crying, so pained. I want to go to school. I want to become a nurse." You see, Reyna became trapped by a society that dictates for young girls what their future should look like. They really monetize these girls through a system that exploits them through the dowry. And so Reyna had been purchased as a child bride at the age of 13. Her parents, her husband, told her that her education had to stop, that she could no longer go to school. Not being able to help Reyna is one of the things that has troubled me the most. What could we do for her? How can we intervene? Is there any way that we can find a path where Reyna can pursue her dreams? And it seems like it's always a dead end. She stands a victim of the society she's a part of, where parents, where husband make decisions for her, and where her choice is excluded in that equation. And so I have been very motivated with this project here in the Philippines to help others before they end up trapped like Reyna has. Now, she's a young girl, and she's learned to make the most of the circumstance that she finds herself in. She's learned how to live with it. Reyna has just recently given birth to a beautiful baby girl, and she just celebrated her 18th birthday. But Reyna has a dream for her daughter, and she has a voice now in terms of whether her daughter ends up as a child bride or whether her daughter can pursue her education. For Reyna, that choice is clear, and she will take a firm stand to make sure that her daughter can pursue her dreams. I had a chance to hold baby Althea. She's absolutely adorable. And my heart was just consumed with the desire to do something for this girl, to make sure she doesn't somehow end up in the same place that her mom did, where her dreams are crushed, where they're stolen from her. So I let Reyna know that our family would sponsor baby Althea when she's ready to attend school, all the way up through university, so that she can pursue her dreams and not be a victim of this cultural practice that steals this from so many young girls.
1: And so because of that, these girls have a future. They have an opportunity to be able to learn a skill, to be able to have a dream of a future, and possibly go to high school and even beyond, which they can't even comprehend, to be able to go to college and be able to serve. One of the wonderful things that I heard is there was a couple girls that are so interested in becoming missionaries because of the missionaries that are there teaching them. So they want to come and go to our new rescue campus, finish their education, and then go to college so that they can learn to be teachers. These girls are so excited about becoming teachers. They're going to go back into their community and actually serve their brothers or sisters or cousins, people that are in the mountains that will never have an opportunity unless somebody is there with them, teaching them, bringing the gospel to them, sharing with them how their life can be different. We're excited about these young missionaries who are, they are doing so much. I can't even believe the work that they have taken on. And they do it for very minimal pay. And it's very difficult conditions that they have to live in these steep mountain villages. Just to get out of the village, they have to walk 4 hours to get to the lowlands. and they're dedicated in doing this and providing food. Child Impact is being able to sponsor enough kids so that they have an opportunity

0: opportunity to learn, to be able to grow, to be able to have Bible studies with these teachers.
1: The cultural pressure for child marriage is so significant that it is almost impossible for these girls, as they reach certain ages, to remain in their communities and be steadfast in their determination not to get married. They want to get married, but they want an education first. But if they stay where they're at, the pressure is often succumbed to. And so this is why it is so important for us to create an education center in the lowlands, away from that cultural pressure. So Child Impact is building a rescue campus here at the Palawan base in the lowlands for grades 11 and 12. These children, these girls and boys are going to be able to finish their education through grade 10 at the various jungle schools that we support. But then they're going to be able to be transferred to the lowlands to finish their high school education. This will take the pressure off of child marriage. And of course, we want both a girls' dormitory and a boys' dormitory, because it's important for these girls to marry young men who've also completed their education and want to break that cycle of child marriage that is so prevalent in this culture. On this campus, all three elements of an ideal child impact project are present. First of all, there's education. Child Impact has been involved in education since 1966. The second is rescue. Child Impact has been involved in fighting human trafficking and rescue projects for the past 11 years. The final component is vocational training. These children will learn a trade that will help them find employment once they graduate. Of course, many of these students will go on for a university education, and we're excited for that as well. But we believe this campus is an essential next step in their education journey, and it is giving them a safe place where the pressures of child marriage are removed. Greetings, friends. Child Impact is committed to help the most vulnerable children globally. We would like to invite you to partner with us in this project that is bringing hope to these beautiful children. You can do so by going to childimpact.org and selecting Operation Child Rescue, or you can call our office at 423-910-0667. Thank you for bringing hope to a child.
2: Beloved, now we are children of God, and it has not yet been revealed what we shall be, but we know that when He is revealed, we shall be like Him, for we shall see Him as He is. And everyone who has this hope in Him purifies himself just as He is pure. 1 John 3:2-3.

From Romans chapter 12, verses 10 through 18 and verse 21, we read, "Be kindly affectionate to one another with brotherly love, in honor giving preference to one another, not lagging in diligence, fervent in spirit, serving the Lord, rejoicing in hope, patient in tribulation, continuing steadfastly in prayer, distributing to the needs of the saints, given to hospitality. Bless those who persecute you. Bless and do not curse. Rejoice with those who rejoice. Weep with those who weep. Be of the same mind toward one another. Do not set your mind on high things, but associate with the humble. Do not be wise in your own opinion. Repay no one evil for evil. Have regard for good things in the sight

Sight of all men. And I like this part. If it is possible, as much as depends on you, live peaceably with all men. Do not be overcome by evil, but overcome evil with good. Our topic today is bullying. Throughout his life on earth, Jesus was our example on how to live. In everything he did, he never ceased to show kindness. When someone was hurting, he came to their aid. When others hurt him, he never once repaid evil for evil. Instead, he lifted them up in prayer. This is just what he calls us to do. Never to look down upon others or speak a hurtful word, but be there for those who need us. And when others hurt us, pray for them, show them kindness. Jesus wants us to care for one another and to show love.

0: Dear Heavenly Father, I come to you requesting your presence in our lives. Help us to live as you lived and show love to others. Please be with those who are hurting from the hurtful words and actions of others. May they know your peace and be comforted. May you show them your love and that they have great value in your sight, that they are not worthless. Be also with those who we may consider to be our enemies. May we not repay evil for evil, but give everything to you. Help us to show love and kindness to them, and may they be influenced by our example. Help them to see you through us. This we pray in Jesus' name. Amen.
1: Jesus, so many children, including myself, are being bullied. I pray for the bullies who are causing suffering to others. Help them to find Jesus so they will be nice to others. Dear Jesus, thank you for the love you have for each one of your children. You are my best friend. I pray the bullies will meet my best friend. Please help the ones who are being bullied to be strong. Help them to remember Jesus will always be with them. Help them to show the love of Jesus to those who like to hurt others. In Jesus' name, amen.
2: Our dear Heavenly Father, thank you for another day of life. Lord, today I think of those that are being bullied by schoolmates, by coworkers, by their bosses, or maybe online. Lord, you know what they are going through. I ask that you will show them your love. Send somebody to show your love to them. May they know that you love them beyond measure and that they are worth everything in your eyes. Lord, we thank you and we praise you for your everlasting care for each one of us. In Jesus' name we pray. Amen.

0: Father God, we want to lift up those who are being bullied right now, those who are in need of peace, love, and understanding. So God, we ask that you give them the peace that passes all understanding, and also surround them with people that love them and will cherish them and show them that they are loved. God, we also want to lift up those who are bullying, those who are being mean to people, hurting people's feelings, and putting emotional stress on others. God, we ask that you help them to realize their wrongdoing and turn away from that and become followers of you and bring people to you. We ask all this in Jesus' name. Amen.
1: Our Heavenly Father, we pray for those who, for whatever reason, are experiencing bullying in society, needlessly being pushed aside and overlooked and being minimized as irrelevant. Father, we pray for those whose hearts have been bruised from this unjust treatment. And Lord, we pray that those who are perpetrating this behavior that is so distasteful will remember that you said in your word, just as you want men to do to you, you also do to them likewise, in Luke 6 and verse 31. So Lord, we pray for you to shelter those who seem to be defenseless and send aid to their side. But give a heart and a conscience to those who are perpetrating this behavior, that lives around them may be blessed instead of bullied. In Jesus' name we pray. Amen.
2: Father God, thank you for being a God of justice and love. You know the effects that bullying has on people. It hurts. It makes us feel unloved, unworthy, and alone. So I pray for every person who has been a victim to bullying, that you would heal their hurting hearts and take away any bitterness that they might hold. Help us to have the strength to turn the other cheek and pray for those that have hurt us. I also pray for the ones who find satisfaction in bringing pain to others. God, soften their hearts and show them what true peace and love is. And remind us that we should forgive others just as you have forgiven us. Thank you for being a God who cares. And it's in your name I pray. Amen.
3: Ephesians 6, verse 12 says, "For we do not wrestle against flesh and blood, but against the rulers, against the authorities, against the cosmic powers over this present darkness, against the spiritual forces of evil in the heavenly places." Lord, when we're dealing with bullies and enemies, help us remember that they are influenced by the God of this world, who has blinded them to your glorious gospel. So we pray for them to be saved and to give them the grace and mercy that none of us deserve. Father, for the partner who is recently diagnosed with cancer, for the son in prison facing trial for a murder that he did not commit, and for his heartbroken father, for the mother of two who has heart problems and a tumor on her ovaries, Lord God, I pray that you'll be merciful and grant healing. For the son needing deliverance from addiction, for the family struggling not to enable him, Father, be gracious and please grant deliverance. For those battling demonic harassment, who can't break the chains that the enemy holds them, Jesus, you are the way. You are the truth and the life. You can break those chains. So, Father, deliver like only you can. For families of those who are dealing with depression, and for those that are

actually dealing with depression. For little children, for the unsaved, for marriages, for those dealing with physical ailments, from heart disease to COVID-19. Dear God, I ask that you would grant healing. Touch your people. Meet the needs of your people. I'm sure you have people on your prayer list. And sometimes we see the same names with the same needs week after week on our prayer lists. And I'm often frustrated with that and think, surely you can pray something fresh. There has to be something else that needs prayer in your life. But I recall the acronym PUSH. Pray until something happens. When we trust God for change or for healing, when we seek His Word for knowledge and wisdom, and we persistently pray until the answer comes, that is effectual, fervent prayer. And that's the type of person that I want to be praying for me. Until the answer comes, keep praying. So for whoever is on your list that you may get weary of praying for, Saint, don't stop praying. And regarding bullying, one more verse, Philippians chapter 4, verse 5, reminds us to let our gentleness be evident to all men. Thank you for taking this time to pause to pray, and I pray that God will keep a guard upon you, watching over you all your days. Amen. Please send us your prayer request or become a part of our prayer warrior team. For more information, please visit 3abn.tv/prayer or call for prayer at 618-627-4651, extension 1. And thank you for being a part of the worldwide 3ABN family.

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0: Bible teachers around the world are talking about the modern nation of Israel, about a rebuilt Jewish temple in Jerusalem, and a final Mideast battle called Armageddon. Best-selling author Hal Lindsey, in his book, The Late Great Planet Earth, said, "What is happening right now to Israel is significant in the entire prophetic picture." Are these popular teachings really biblical? Discover shocking answers to these questions and more in this eye-opening seminar, Israel in Prophecy.
1: Matthew chapter 23, we're going to start with verse 38 in just a little bit, but we need to begin with prayer. So let's bow our heads. We've got to pray tonight that the devil will stay far away from this meeting and that the Spirit of God will be right here with us. Let's pray. Dear Father, Holy Father in heaven, thank you that we can gather together and study the sacred book that you've inspired. And we pray for your blessing. We pray for the moving of the Holy Spirit. This is a big subject. Please help me as I lead out, as I open my mouth.

Oh, help me to stick with Scripture, to be faithful to the truth that is found in your word. We pray these things together in Jesus' name. Amen. Okay, during this seminar, we have been examining, or maybe I should say re-examining, popular ideas about Bible prophecy, specifically that refer to the end times. Now, one of the biggest issues, in fact, it might be the biggest issue that is facing the Christian world when it comes to Bible prophecy, has to do with the whole issue of the rebuilding of the Jewish temple on the Temple Mount inside Jerusalem. Here you see a picture of a couple of Jewish people, and behind them is the Wailing Wall, which is all really that remains of the ancient temple. Here's an article, or actually this is the front cover of a fairly recent issue of Newsweek magazine. This is November 1, 1999, and it's all on prophecy. It says prophecy here, what the Bible says about the end of the world. And this particular issue deals with current concepts of end time events as they are reflected in the Christian world. And on the inside of this article, this is page 73, this is what it says. It says, the predominant emphasis in Christian prophecy today is on the return of the Jews to the Holy Land and the rebuilding of the Jerusalem temple. So this says, this is the predominant emphasis in Christian prophecy is the rebuilding of that ancient temple that used to sit on the Temple Mount 2,000 years ago. Now, it's not just Newsweek. When you read books on Bible prophecy, there's all kinds of books that talk about this. Here is a book written by Hal Lindsey. It's a fairly recent book. Hal Lindsey is a best-selling author on Christian prophecy, and this book is called Planet Earth 2000 AD. And notice what he says here on page 164. Chapter 9 of this book is called The Rush to Rebuild the Temple. And this is what he says. The single most important key to prophecies yet to be fulfilled involved the rebuilding of the temple. Now, that's a lot. That's a mouthful, isn't it? He says this is the single most important key to Bible prophecy concerning the end. He says also on the same page that it is this Temple Mount in Jerusalem that will serve as the center stage for the final countdown to Armageddon. So Hal Lindsey believes that this whole area of the Temple Mount, much of which is now controlled by the Muslims, that this area is the key to understanding the end of the world, and the whole issue of the temple is at the heart of this supposed prophetic key. Now, let me give you a little bit of background, because maybe this is a new idea to you, or maybe you're very familiar with this, I'm not sure, but let me just give you some temple facts in history that will help us to put this whole subject into perspective. The first temple was built by Solomon in Israel, in Jerusalem, on this Temple Mount, and it was built around 900 BC, before Jesus. The temple was a very beautiful structure. It was large, marvelous. The Bible talks a lot about it. And it was, for many years, the center of worship for the nation of Israel. Priests served in the temple in Bible days, and animal sacrifices were offered. Who knows, probably millions of sacrifices were offered down throughout history. Animal after animal after animal. And these sacrifices pointed forward to the coming of guess who? To the coming of Jesus Christ. That's right. Every animal was, in a sense, prophetic of the coming of the great sacrifice, Jesus Christ. Now, back in ancient days, in the time of Solomon and beyond that, because of apostasy among the Israelites, because of their sins, God allowed the armies of Babylon to sweep down from the north. The armies came down, destroyed Jerusalem, burned the temple to the ground, and took the Jewish people captive for 70 years. At the end of those 70 years, they came back out of Babylon. They went back to Jerusalem. They rebuilt their city, and they rebuilt the temple. And that temple became known as the Second Temple. The first temple was Solomon's temple, and this was the second temple after the Babylonian captivity. Eventually, that temple was beautified by Herod the Great, and it came to be known as Herod's Temple. Now, when Jesus was here about 2,000 years ago, Jesus Christ walked into that very temple, the Second Temple, Herod's Temple. And he preached in that temple. He taught in that temple. He actually drove out the money changers inside of that temple because there was a lot of materialism going on there, and the priests were using the sacrifices to make a lot of money, and Jesus did not like that, and he drove them out.
So the temple was a scene of controversy.

in Jesus' life. Now, because by and large, the leaders of Israel back then in Jerusalem did not receive Jesus as the Messiah, Jesus made a statement in Matthew 23, verse 38. This is a very, very powerful and pointed statement. He said to them, as he was walking out of the temple for the last time, Jesus said, "Look, your house, your temple is left to you." And what's that next word? The word is desolate right now. Remember that word. Jesus said, "Your house is going to be left to you desolate." Now, if you keep going, if you look at chapter 24, verse 1 and 2, the Bible says, "Then Jesus went out and he departed from the temple. And his disciples came to show him the buildings of the temple. And Jesus said to them, 'Do you see all these things? Do you see all these beautiful stones on this temple?' And then he said, 'Verily I say to you, not one stone shall be left here upon another that shall not be thrown down.'" So Jesus said that the second temple, Herod's temple, was going to be destroyed. And that really is exactly what happened. It was destroyed by the Romans, by the Roman armies in the year 70 AD. About 40 years after the time of Jesus, the Roman armies swept down. They came in, they made war on the Jews, on Israel. And finally, after their siege ramps, you know, broke down the walls, they stormed into the city. Titus was leading the group. He was the commander, the Prince Titus of the Roman armies at that time. And the Romans stormed in. They took the Jewish people captive, sold many of them as slaves. Approximately 1 million Jews perished. It was a terrible event in the history of Israel. And they burned the temple to the ground. And that's what happened in the year 70 AD. And Jesus Christ predicted it here in Matthew chapter 24, verse 1 and 2. Now, if you go down to verse 15, Jesus continues to talk about this. Verse 15, he told his disciples, he said, "Therefore, when you shall see the abomination of desolation," remember that same word desolate, where Jesus said, "Your house is left desolate," he said, "spoken of by Daniel the prophet, standing in the holy place, whoever reads this, let him understand. Then let those who are in Judea flee to the mountains. Let him who is on the housetop not go down to take anything out of his house." So Jesus gave his followers a sign, a warning. He said, when you see this abomination of desolation, he said, when you see a sign, he said, get out and flee to the mountains. Now, there are many Bible prophecy teachers today that apply this passage not to 70 AD, but to a future abomination of desolation. And yet, I believe that they're not taking this prophecy according to its context. If you turn to Luke chapter 22, I'm sorry, chapter 21, Luke 21, verses 20 through 22, we see a parallel expression, parallel paragraph from Jesus all about this issue. And it's very clear what Jesus is talking about. He's not talking about a future desolation. Luke chapter 21, verse 20, Jesus said, "But when you see Jerusalem surrounded by armies," now these were the armies of Rome, folks. These are not future armies, because these days anyway, armies don't march across the Middle East very often. People just push button and launch missiles and drop bombs. The Persian Gulf War taught us that. Jesus said to the disciples, "When you see Jerusalem surrounded by armies, then know that its desolation is near." And then he said, "Then let those who are in Judea flee to the mountains. Let those who are in the midst of her depart, and let not those who are in the country enter her. For these are the days of vengeance, that all things which are written may be fulfilled." Now this passage parallels Matthew 24, doesn't it? They both say the same thing, and Jesus is very clear in this passage that he's talking about the Roman armies surrounding Jerusalem, getting ready for the desolation, and the Christians, when they saw this sign of the armies coming, they were supposed to get out. And that's what happened. In the year 70 AD, the Christians fled to a little city called Pila, and no Christian died in that siege, no believer in Jesus, because they followed the warning of the Lord. And so that's what happened in the year 70 AD. The temple was destroyed and burned to the ground. And folks, there has not been a Jewish temple on the Temple Mount in Jerusalem for almost 2,000 years. The first temple is gone, the second temple is gone, and now really one of the biggest issues that the Christian church is dealing with when it comes to Bible prophecy is there going to be a third temple rebuilt on the Temple Mount? That is the issue. And according to
U.S. News and World Report, this issue on Bible prophecy, reflecting current concepts.

in the prophetic understanding of Christians, it says very definitely that this is really the predominant issue when it comes to Bible prophecy in the Christian world. They believe very, very strongly. Hal Lindsey believes this. I mentioned this in his book, 2000 AD, a fairly recent book. He talks about this, and there are others. There are actually a lot of books that talk about this, and I'm going to show you another one here on the screen. This is a book written by Peter and Patty LaLonde, and this book is called The Edge of Time. And it says here on the front cover, this is the final countdown. The final countdown has begun. Peter and Patty LaLonde are very well-known Christian speakers on Bible prophecy. They have a television program, and they talk all about these issues. And this particular book, chapter 3, is called The Third Temple. And it's interesting, when you read from this chapter on the Third Temple, there's a very significant statement here. And it says here at the very beginning of the chapter, quote, "One of the most dramatic prophecies concerning Israel, which is still to be fulfilled, concerns the building of the third temple." That's the first sentence in this chapter in this book. Very well-known Bible prophecy teachers that are watched by probably hundreds and thousands of people on television, and these books are being read, and this says this is one of the most dramatic prophecies in the Bible, is the prophecy about the rebuilding of the temple. But what I'd like to do is I'd like to take a look at, quote unquote, these prophecies, which are supposed to be predicting the rebuilding of a temple, which is mentioned here on page 41 and mentioned over and over and over again by countless other authors dealing with prophecy. What are some of these prophecies anyway? As I've studied this, I've come to the conclusion that there really are three major sections in the Bible which are being used and preached from to support the idea of a rebuilt Jewish temple on the Temple Mount in Jerusalem as part of end time events in the final days. Three major sections. The first section is Daniel 9, verse 27. And we looked at this in our last meeting, and we'll summarize it again briefly in just a few moments. That's the first main text that is used as support for the idea that prophecies are predicting this. The second major text is 2 Thessalonians chapter 2, verse 4. And we'll take a look at that in just a little while. The third section is what I like to call assorted temple texts in the book of Revelation. The book of Revelation does talk a lot about the temple, and these passages are being used to try to prove, as it says here in this book, The Edge of Time, that there are, and I quote again, there are dramatic prophecies concerning Israel, which are still to be fulfilled, which concern the rebuilding or the building of the third temple. So let's take a look at some of these prophecies and let's see what they really say. Let's go to Daniel chapter 9, verse 27, then we're going to look up 2 Thessalonians, and then we'll go to the book of Revelation. Daniel chapter 9. Now we looked at this briefly, actually not briefly, we're just going to look at it briefly tonight. If you missed our last meeting, I urge you to get the tape, because in our last subject, part 4 of this seminar, we spent most of the meeting studying Daniel chapter 9. Daniel 9, verse 27, this is the key passage. The Bible says that he shall confirm a covenant, or the covenant, with many for 1 week. And in the midst of the week, he shall bring an end to the sacrifices and the offerings. Okay, I'll read it again. He shall confirm the covenant with many for 1 week. And in the midst of the week, he shall bring an end to the sacrifice and the offering. Now, let me show you how Hal Lindsey, who is, and I'm not trying to criticize Hal Lindsey, I'm simply using him as an example of current prophetic ideas. In his book, The Late Great Planet Earth, which is one of the most popular books on Bible prophecy that have ever been written, it says on page 46, Hal Lindsey is commenting here upon Daniel 9:27. And he says that he refers to the Antichrist, who will make a covenant with the Jewish people, and then he will break this covenant, and he will cause the Jewish temple worship according to the law of Moses to cease. Because the text says the sacrifices are going to cease, so Hal Lindsey believes this, he is referring to the Antichrist. He will make a covenant with the Jews during the 7 years of tribulation at the end, and then he will stop the sacrifices of the rebuilt temple, and he will cause them to cease. So he says here, quote, "We must conclude, therefore, that a third temple will be rebuilt upon its ancient site in Old Jerusalem." He said the temple has to be rebuilt because
If it's not rebuilt,

how can he, who Hal Lindsey interprets as the Antichrist, how can he cause the sacrifices to cease if the sacrifice haven't been restarted? Are you following? So that's the reason why he bases his understanding there must be a temple based upon this text. And he

Last meeting. Here is what is called the 70th week of Daniel. This is a seven-year period, and we talked about this in our last meeting, that it started in 27 AD with the baptism of Jesus when he was anointed as the Messiah, and it went for 7 years, and it ended in 34 AD when Stephen was stoned and the gospel began to go out to the Gentiles. Now, here's a statement on the screen underneath where it says 7 years, and this is a quotation from Matthew Henry. Matthew Henry is probably the most famous Bible scholar who has put together a commentary series for Christians in the history of the Christian church. Matthew Henry's commentary is in the library of pastors all over the country. He's very, very well respected. And when you read Matthew Henry's notes on Daniel 9, verse 27, he interprets this very differently than how Lindsay says. And there's the quote there right on the screen. He says, "This covenant," referring to Daniel 9, 27, that he would make for 1 week, "this covenant he," Jesus, "shall confirm by his death and his resurrection. It will be a covenant of grace." So Matthew Henry believed that Daniel 9, 27 was fulfilled 2,000 years ago by Jesus Christ. Adam Clark's famous commentary says the same thing. Jemison Fawcett and Brown's famous Bible commentary says the same thing. The scripture says in Daniel 9, 27, that he would confirm a covenant with many for 1 week. These are the very words that Jesus Christ used in Matthew 26, verse 28, where Jesus said the night before he died, he said, "This is my blood of the new covenant shed for many for the forgiveness of sins." Jesus used the word covenant and the word many right before he died, Matthew 26, verse 28. And then the scripture says that in the midst of the week, in other words, in the midst of this final seven-year period, right halfway through, after 3.5 years of ministry, then he would cause the sacrifices to cease. Now, how did Jesus Christ cause the sacrifices to cease 3.5 years in, right in the middle of the 70th week of Daniel? How did he do it? He did it by giving his life, by dying on the cross, right on time, right in the midst of the week. He himself caused the sacrifice to cease, and the sacrifices at that point became of no value in the sight of God. In Matthew chapter 27, verse 51, the Bible says that when Jesus died, an unseen hand ripped the veil of the temple from top to bottom. And that illustrated, that was God's way of saying, the temple is over. The temple is over. The earthly temple has come to an end because Jesus Christ, the great sacrifice, has offered his life for the sins of the whole world. Jesus said, "It's finished," and that put an end to the sacrifices. Isn't that right? Okay, let's take a look at Hebrews. Go to Hebrews chapter 10. Let me show you some quick text here in Hebrews, and then we need to move on. We've got a lot to do. Hebrews chapter 10, notice verse 12. The scripture says, talking about Jesus Christ, the Bible says, "But this man, after he had offered one sacrifice for sins forever, he sat down at the right hand of God." So when Jesus died, sacrifices came to an end. Now, if you go back to chapter 9, verse 1, Paul says, he's talking about the earthly sanctuary with its sacrifices. "Then indeed, even the first covenant had ordinances of divine service and an earthly sanctuary." The earthly sanctuary was part of the old covenant. When Jesus came, there was a new covenant. Now, if you look back at one verse before that, in chapter 8, verse 13, notice what it says. 8:13 says, "In that he says a new covenant, he has made the first one obsolete." Now, what is becoming obsolete is growing old, and it is ready to vanish away. Now, Paul wrote this right before the destruction of the second temple in 70 AD. And Paul said that earthly service, that earthly sanctuary with those earthly sacrifices, he said that whole service was growing old. And then he said it was ready to vanish away. And it did vanish away in 70 AD when the Roman armies came under Prince Titus and burned the temple to the ground. That was it. It came to an end. And one of the great reasons why there is no more need for a temple is because Jesus Christ, the great sacrifice, has been offered. Now think about this. Think about this. If the Jewish people do rebuild a temple over on the Temple Mount, now I know there are a lot of people that want this to happen, but if they do, think about this. What would that act be saying to God? If they rebuilt the temple and restarted the sacrifices, what statement would they be making to the Father? They would be saying to the Father that we do not believe that your Son is Jesus Christ, the Messiah, who died for the sins of the world as the great sacrifice, right?
a rebuilt temple and a restarting of sacrifice.

sacrifices would be a national, official denial of Jesus Christ by the Jewish nation. That's exactly what it would be. Now think about this. Could God ever bless or lead people to rebuild a temple and to restart sacrifices that came to an end with the death of his son? No way. God would never lead in the reinstitution of sacrifices. When Jesus died, the Bible says in Daniel 9:27 that he would cause the sacrifices to cease. And friend, they're over. And it was not the Antichrist that did that, it was Jesus Christ 2,000 years ago. So the use of Daniel 9:27 as a key text to prove a rebuilt temple, when you really study it out, folks, that text does not hold water. That text was fulfilled by Jesus Christ. Okay, one down, two to go. Let's go to 2 Thessalonians. 2 Thessalonians chapter 2, and let's take a look at another very, very controversial section. This is the second major section that is used to prove that a temple will be rebuilt over on the Temple Mount inside of Israel in Jerusalem. 2 Thessalonians chapter 2. This is a very, very controversial prophecy, and we're just going to go through some of it briefly and try to find out what this is saying. Paul says in verse 1, "Now, brethren, concerning the coming of our Lord Jesus Christ and our gathering together to him." So the first thing he says is, he says, concerning the coming of Jesus and our gathering together to him. That's when the church is gathered to Christ. When Jesus comes, he's going to pick us up and take us home. Amen? And I believe that very strongly. The coming of our Lord Jesus Christ and our gathering together to him. Verse 2, he says, "We ask you not to be soon shaken in mind." Don't be shaken about this or troubled, either by some spirit or by a word or by a letter as from us. Some people evidently were counterfeiting the writings of Paul back then. And then he says, and they were saying that the day of Christ, this Bible I'm reading, the New King James, says that the day of Christ has come. The King James says that the day of Christ is at hand. And Paul was saying back then to the early Thessalonians, he says, don't be unsettled by people that are saying that the day of Christ is just about here or has already come. 2,000 years ago, the day of Christ was not right about to come. It wasn't about to come in the first century. Something had to happen first. And in verse 3, Paul continues and says, what needs to happen first? Paul goes on and says, "Let no one deceive you by any means." Now notice, who is Paul writing to anyway? He's writing to Christians, and who is he warning in this passage? He says, "Let no man deceive" who? Deceive you. So Paul is warning Christians not to be deceived. He said, he's writing about the coming of Jesus and our gathering together to him, and he says, don't be shaken up by the idea that the day of Christ is about here, is at hand. Back then in the first century, he said, because something has to happen first. He says, "Let no one deceive you by any means." And then he goes on and says, "For that day," referring to the day when Jesus will come and gather us, he says, "that day will not come unless the falling away comes first, and that man of sin is revealed." So Paul says before Jesus comes to gather us, there has to be this falling away first and the coming of this man of sin, which is a biblical reference to the Antichrist. Now, the Greek word here for falling away is apostasia, and it has to do with a falling away from the truth of the Bible that would take place in the history of Christianity. And Paul says this has to happen first. First, before Jesus comes to pick us up and take us home. Paul is very, very clear on this. And he says that the man of sin, that man of sin will be revealed, the son of perdition. Now, we have to really look at this carefully. When Paul says in verse 3, "that man of sin," the King James says "that man." The King James doesn't say "the man." He says "that man." And Bible scholars, at least from the 1500s, the 1600s, 1700s, 1800s, and even part of the 1900s, believe that when Paul said "that man of sin," he was referring to a previous prophecy. He was referring to Daniel chapter 7, which talks about a little horn coming up out of the fourth beast, the Roman Empire, and that little horn would have eyes like the eyes of a man. He would have a mouth speaking great things, and this little horn would make war, the Bible says, on the saints of God. Now, I don't have time to fully treat on this subject right now because it just takes too much.
but I have actually previously given a whole seminar called An Amazing Discoveries Bible Prophecy Seminar, 24 parts. This is just a little six-part series.

on Israel and prophecy. But in my previous seminar, and I can give you information on how to get this if you would like, during this Amazing Discovery series, the fifth subject was called The Real Truth About the Antichrist. And we spent a great deal of time, actually a whole night, studying this passage and all of these Antichrist issues. But let me just briefly share with you that for almost 400 years, from the time of the Protestant Reformation down into the 20th century, almost all Protestant scholars who studied this passage applied this man of sin, this passage here, to the papacy centered in Rome. This was an almost universally understood application because they were seeing it right there. They saw this power making war on the saints. They saw the persecution that had been going on. In fact, historians estimate 50 to 100 million Bible-believing Christians were put to death during the Dark Ages. Now, it's interesting, when you look at that Newsweek magazine that I was referring to on Bible prophecy, let me just show you this again. It says what the Bible says about the end of the world. It gives different views on prophecy, and it doesn't just share the current views, as I mentioned, but it also talks about what Christians used to believe. And it's very significant that here in this, on the other side, on this page, it talks about the temple being rebuilt, but on the other side, it talks about what used to be believed by Protestants. And this is Newsweek, November 1, 1999, page 72. Public knowledge for the whole world to read. It says here, Martin Luther was the first to identify the papacy as such with the Antichrist and the Kingdom of Babylon. And it says, this view was to become dogma for all Protestant churches. That's a very, very significant statement. And this used to be believed by Martin Luther, by John Huss, by Calvin, by Jerome, by Wesley, John Wesley, who founded the Methodist Church, Calvin, the Presbyterian Church. This was Protestant doctrine for over 300 years, that this prophecy in 2 Thessalonians chapter 2, this falling away, this apostasy from Bible truth in history was fulfilled in the Church of Rome. Now let's keep going. Verse 4, Paul continues on, and he says, talking about this biblical Antichrist, he said he would oppose and he would exalt himself above all that is called God or that is worshiped, so that he, as God, would sit in the temple of God, showing himself that he is God. Now, folks, here is the key text. This text is being quoted and being preached by Bible prophecy scholars all over the world as one of those prophecies to prove that the Jewish temple will be rebuilt on the Temple Mount inside Jerusalem. They're using this text because it says the Antichrist would sit in the temple of God. Movies are being made about this subject. There was a movie recently that came out called Apocalypse and another one called Revelation. And in this movie, there was a man, an actor, that portrayed the common view of the Antichrist, and he went right inside the temple that was rebuilt in the movie, and he walked in and he said, I'm God, and this is supposedly how this prophecy is going to be fulfilled. This is the common view that is being taught today all around the country and around the world. Hal Lindsey, in his book, The Late Great Planet Earth, on page 98, this is what he says. He comments on this passage, and he says, the Antichrist will proclaim himself to be God. He will establish himself in the temple of God, 2 Thessalonians 2:4. And then he says, there is only one place where this temple of God can be, and that is on Mount Moriah in Jerusalem. Hal Lindsey said it must be fulfilled there in the temple. And that's why the temple must be rebuilt. Now, I would like to respectfully disagree with his conclusion. I would like to respectfully challenge this, because I don't believe this is what Paul is actually saying at all. When you look at verse 4, again, it says that this Antichrist would, as God, sit in the temple of God, showing himself that he is God. Now, a lot of people read this and they say, look, the Antichrist is going to walk into a rebuilt temple, he's going to sit down, and he's going to say, I'm God. That's what the movies reveal. But is that really what this text says? Does this verse say he's going to walk into a temple and say, I'm God? It doesn't say that. Notice what it says. Look carefully. It says, so that he would sit as God.
It doesn't say he would say it, but he would sit as a God, and then it

says, in the temple of God, showing himself that he is God. He would show by his actions that he thinks he's God, but it doesn't say he would come right out and say he is God. Now, if you look at the text here, it says that this is going to happen inside the temple of God, correct? That's what the Bible says. And so people have come to the conclusion the temple must be rebuilt over in Israel. But is that what Paul's talking about? Turn to 1 Corinthians, 1 Corinthians chapter 1. And let's take a look at this. Paul wrote this, and I want to let Paul define this. When Paul said the temple of God, he actually used a Greek word. The Greek word is naos. Naos. I've done a lot of study on this. And he says the Antichrist would sit in the naos of God. Now, 1 Corinthians chapter 1, verse 2, Paul is writing here, and he says he's writing to the church of God, which is at Corinth. Paul's writing to the Christian church. Now, turn the page to chapter 3 and take a look at verse 16. Hold on to your seats. 1 Corinthians chapter 3, verse 16, Paul says, and he's writing to the church, he says, do you not know that you are what? He said, you are the temple of God. Now, guess what Greek word Paul is using? It's naos, same word. When Paul says in 2 Thessalonians, the Antichrist is going to go into the temple of God, here he quotes, he used the same word, the naos of God, when he's writing to the church of God, and he says, you, referring to believers, Christians, he says, you are the temple of God. Now think about it. If you were the devil, if you were the Antichrist, would you hang out in a bar or would you walk into the church and get behind the pulpit and preach a sermon? That's what you would do, and that's what the devil's up to. Now here's a quotation on the screen here, or actually there's the text that we just quoted, and now I'll show you a quotation here from Matthew Henry. Matthew Henry, this famous Bible commentator, in his notes on 2 Thessalonians chapter 2, verse 4, this is what he says. He says, the Antichrist here mentioned is some usurper of God's authority, where? In the church. Matthew Henry, in harmony with all the Protestants for over 300 years, understood 2 Thessalonians 2 as applying to this historical power that would come into the temple, which is the church, and he would bring his deceptions into Christianity. That's the way this has been understood. Now think about this. The Bible says he's going to enter the temple of God, God's temple. Now, when Jesus died, he caused the sacrifices to cease, right? Now, if they rebuild the temple, that temple and those sacrifices would be a challenge to the messiahship of Jesus Christ, correct? That would be a statement that Jesus isn't the Messiah and didn't die as the sacrifice. Now, think about this. If they were to rebuild that temple, could that temple, under those circumstances, ever be properly called, as the Bible does, could it ever be properly called the temple of God? Could a rebuilt temple that is a denial of Jesus ever be the temple of God? Friends, never. It can never be God's temple. Never. It's impossible, because that temple would be a denial of Jesus Christ. Are you with me? Okay, so two down. Let's go to the book of Revelation. And these are the major passages that are being used to try to prove the rebuilding of a temple. But these are not really what the Bible is teaching. Let's take a look at the book of Revelation. A sordid temple text in the book of Revelation. Now, before we actually read from Revelation chapter 1, we're going to start with chapter 1. We're going to look at verse 12. I want to just direct you here on the screen, and I want to show you just a little bit of an overview of the temple itself, the earthly temple. The earthly temple had two rooms. There was a room called the Holy Place, another room called the Most Holy Place. In the Holy Place, there was a seven-branched candlestick, a golden candlestick. There was also a table of bread, and there was also a golden altar called the Altar of Incense, and that was in the Holy Place. If you go through the second veil into the Most Holy Place, where the presence of God was, that's where the golden ark was. That's where the golden angels were. That's where the golden lid was. On top of the ark, and the Ten Commandments were there inside the ark, and that's where God's presence shone through. And that room was called the Most Holy Place. So we have the candlestick, we have the altar of incense, and then we have the ark.
in the most holy place.

place. Now, let me show you something absolutely amazing when you read the book of Revelation. Let's go to Revelation chapter 1, and let's take a look at verse 12. The beginning of the book, John says, "I turned to see the voice that spoke to me." John heard a voice behind him. He turned around, and there was Jesus standing there. And then he goes on and says, "Having turned, I saw," and what did he see? John said, "I saw seven golden candlesticks." And John is using, or he's seeing, sanctuary imagery. He's seeing the imagery of the temple, seven golden lampstands. And in the midst of the seven lampstands was one like the Son of Man. He saw Jesus walking in the midst of these seven golden candlesticks. Now, if you go to verse 20, Jesus interprets the mystery that he has just revealed to him. And notice it says at the end of verse 20, it says, "The seven lampstands which you saw are," what did they represent? The seven churches. The seven churches, right. So here the book of Revelation begins with Jesus walking symbolically in the midst of this seven-branched candlestick, and Jesus interprets this. He takes the things of Israel, the things of the temple, and then he says, "This represents the church." Doesn't he say that? He says, these seven candlesticks, right there at the end of verse 20, he says, "The seven lampstands which you saw are the seven churches." Jesus is very clear. He's taking the imagery of the sanctuary and he's applying it to the Christian church. Now, isn't that exactly what Paul does? When Paul says, "You are the temple of God," Paul is doing what Jesus is doing. The same exact thing, applying the things of Israel to the Christian church. It's very, very clear. Now, there is also a temple in heaven, and we don't have time to study this right now, but in the book of Hebrews, Paul brings out very clearly, especially in chapter 8, verse 1 and 2, that there is a real temple up there in heaven where Jesus Christ is ministering as our great high priest. That's where he's interceding for human beings down here in this world. And I believe if our eyes could be open, we could look up and we could see Jesus as our high priest in the temple of God in heaven. But now let's keep going. Let's go back to Revelation and let's continue to study. We have the temple, which is the church. Paul also talks about our bodies being temples. And then we have the temple up in heaven where Jesus is our priest. Now let's go to chapter 4. Revelation chapter 4. And let's just walk a little bit through the book of Revelation. Revelation chapter 4, verse 1. John says, "After these things I looked, and behold, there was a door opened in heaven." And John looked up in prophetic vision into heaven through this door. Now, if you go down to verse 5, he sees the lampstand up there. Verse 5 says, "From the throne proceeded lightnings, thunderings, and voices. Seven lamps of fire were burning before the throne." So in Revelation chapter 4, verse 5, John again looks in. He sees the temple. He sees these seven lampstands, this candlestick, and he says they're burning before the throne of God. And notice in verse 5, he says there's lightnings, there's thunderings, and there's voices. Notice that. Three things. We're going to come back to this. This is very important. Three things. He sees three manifestations of God's power at the lampstand. Now let's go to chapter 8, and let's just let our fingers do the walking through the book of Revelation. Revelation chapter 8, and notice verse 3. John goes deeper into the book. In verse 3, John said, "Then another angel, having a golden censer, came and stood at the altar." Now here he's at the golden altar. "And he was given much incense that he should offer it with the prayers of all the saints upon the golden altar which was before the throne." Now here, John sees the golden altar and the incense. And what John is doing, or what Jesus is showing him, is the things of Israel, this golden altar inside the sanctuary, and he says that incense represents the prayers of the saints, representing the church. Are you with me? He takes the things of Israel and applies them to the church. He does this over and over and over again in the book of Revelation. Now go down to verse 5. Verse 5 says, "Then the angel took the censer, filled it with fire from the altar, and threw it to the earth." And then he says, "There were noises," there's one, "thunderings," there's two, "lightnings," there's three, and then what else? "And an earthquake," there's four.
So at the lampstand, there's three manifestations. As you get deeper into the sanctuary, at the altar of

sense, there's four. Now, hold on to your seats and turn to Revelation chapter 11, verse 19. Revelation chapter 11, verse 19. Now here we get deeper and deeper toward the heart of the book of Revelation. And notice the 19th verse. This is a very, very powerful passage. What's happening is John is being taken deeper in, and he goes all the way into the most holy place. Verse 19 says, "Then the temple of God." There is a temple of God, the church is the temple of God, and there's also the temple of God up there in heaven where Jesus is our high priest. And he says, the temple of God was opened where? In heaven. And then he goes on and says, and there was seen in his temple the ark of his covenant. Now he's in the most holy place. And notice the rest of the verse says there was lightnings, voices, thunderings, an earthquake, that's four, and a great hail, that's five. Five manifestations of the power of God. So at the lampstand in the holy place, there's three manifestations. As you get deeper to the altar of incense, the golden altar, there's four manifestations. And as you get finally into the most holy place of the heavenly temple, there are five manifestations. And this is God's way of trying to direct our minds to the heavenly temple where Jesus Christ is our great high priest up there before the law of God, which is inside that ark. It's a powerful message, isn't it? And this is what we're reading here right in the book of Revelation, the temple of God. When you study Revelation, it walks you through the temple, but do you see anything here about this talking about an earthly temple being rebuilt on the Temple Mount? Not at all, folks. This book, the last book of Revelation, is not talking at all about an earthly temple. Not one bit. It's talking about the church, and it's talking about the heavenly temple, very, very clear. Now, let's go to Revelation, and let's take a look at chapter 16. You know, and isn't it just like the devil? When the Lord gives us the book of Revelation and wants our minds to be focused on the heavenly temple where Jesus is, isn't it just like the devil to divert people's minds and have them looking to an earthly temple that doesn't even exist? Isn't that just like the devil? It's called strategy of diversion. That's what the devil wants to do, to turn people's eyes away from the truth and get them looking in the wrong direction. Okay, Revelation 16, let's take a look at verse 16. 16:16, and here's the verse also on the screen. Revelation 16:16. The Bible says right here very clearly, and they gathered them together into the place called in the Hebrew tongue, and what's that word? The word there is Armageddon. You see it right there on the screen, you see it right there in your Bible, and it's important to realize that this is the only time in the whole Bible where the word Armageddon is specifically used. It's this text right there, Revelation 16, verse 16. And we're going to talk more about this whole battle of Armageddon in our final meeting, our next meeting. Now, let me just review and put some pieces together here, and then I'm going to really hit this head on as strongly as I can. We've already studied Daniel 9:27, which really, in its historical context, talks about Jesus dying in the midst of the 70th week, causing the sacrifices to cease of the second temple 2,000 years ago. That verse is being picked up and applied today to the rebuilding of a third temple and an Antichrist who would stop the sacrifices. But that's not what the text is saying. We've looked up 2 Thessalonians chapter 2, which talks about Antichrist entering the temple of God, God's temple, which is the church, according to Paul and according to Protestant scholars for over 300 years. Solid biblically. And yet, that text is being reapplied to a future rebuilt temple in Jerusalem, which would never be the temple of God because it would be a denial of the Messiahship of Jesus and his great sacrifice. And that verse is being applied to an Antichrist entering that temple, sitting down, saying he's God, and stopping the sacrifices. These are the passages that are being used, but that's not what it's saying. And now when you come to the Battle of Armageddon, what Hal Lindsey says, and he's just an example of what people believe and are teaching around the world,

Hal Lindsey says in his book, 2000 AD, Planet Earth 2000 AD, on page 164, he says here, it is this Temple Mount, referring to the earthly temple in Jerusalem, being rebuilt upon this mountain, he says, this Temple Mount, it is this one that will serve as the center stage for the final countdown to Armageddon. So just as people misinterpret Daniel 9:27 and apply it to a future temple, just as people misinterpret 2 Thessalonians 2:4 and apply it to a future temple, when you get to the Battle of Armageddon, it is commonly understood that when the Antichrist enters this temple, says he's God, the Jews will reject him, and this will be the spark that leads to the Battle of Armageddon. But is that what the text is saying? When you study the text, is the text talking about an earthly temple, or is it talking about a heavenly temple? Folks, if you have had any doubts so far as we've been studying this, I hope that this next text will remove all doubt. Look on the screen here. You see verse 16. It says, he gathered them together into a place called in the Hebrew tongue Armageddon. Now, guess what? The very next verse talks about the temple. Next verse, verse 17. And guess what? Do you think the next verse talks about an earthly temple, which Hal Lindsey says will be the center stage of the Battle of Armageddon? Or do you think that verse talks about the heavenly temple? Folks, one view is right and one view is wrong. Either the temple is going to be rebuilt, fulfilling Bible prophecy, or there's a huge deception that is sweeping the Christian church. So let's just open our Bibles and let's take a look at verse 17. Revelation 16. We'll read verse 16 again. They gathered them together into a place called in the Hebrew tongue, Armageddon. And we'll talk more about this in our last meeting. And then verse 17 says, then the seventh angel poured out his bowl into the air, and a loud voice came out of the temple. Now, where is this temple? Right, the Bible says a loud voice came out of the temple of heaven, and it came from the throne of God where Jesus Christ is. And friends, this is God's way of trying to show us what the truth is and what is a deception. God put the temple right there in verse 17, trying to show us which temple the Bible's talking about in the first place. The seventh angel poured out his bowl into the air, and this bowl is the seventh vial of the plagues of God's wrath, which eventually will be poured out upon this world. And then the loud voice comes out of the temple of heaven from the throne saying, it is done. I have a book I've written, and this book is available. We'll be making it available during the seminar, and it's called Exploding the Israel Deception. I have a chapter in this book, and it's called Thunder from Heaven's Temple, and it deals with this whole issue, and it makes it very, very clear. The voice thunders, and the voice of God says, it's done, it's over, it's all over. Just like Jesus said, it is finished, and the sacrifices came to an end. So here, right after Armageddon is used, the voice of God again thunders and says, it is done, referring to this is the end of the world. And that voice comes from the heavenly temple. And then verse 18 says, there were noises, thunderings, lightnings. There was a great earthquake, these powerful manifestations of God's power. Such a mighty and great earthquake, such as had not occurred since men were upon the earth, so mighty and so great. And then verse 19 says, now the great city, and this is talking about Babylon, the great city of Babylon, which we'll talk about in our next meeting. It's not talking about the rebuilding of an earthly city of Babylon. It's talking about something much, much bigger. It says, the great city was divided into three parts, and the cities of the nations fell, and great Babylon was remembered before God to give her the cup of the wine of the fierceness of his wrath. And then the Bible says, every island fled away and the mountains were not found. Does this sound like a local Middle East battle? Not a chance. This is worldwide, global. The cities crumble around the world. The mountains sink. The islands disappear as the voice of God thunders from the heavenly temple. And what's happening here is judgments are falling upon Babylon.

Babylon the Great. Now, what does Babylon mean anyway? You want to know what Babylon means? That's right. Babylon, I heard it. Babylon means confusion. It means confusion. And there's a whole lot of sincere, no doubt, but a lot of religious confusion in the Christian world, especially when it comes to Bible prophecy. And the Word of God is telling us, and we're going to study this more in our next meeting, the Bible is telling us that Babylon, with its confusion and all of its false doctrines, Babylon eventually is going down. It reminds me of the story of the Titanic. April 10, 1912, over 2,000 people set sail on a ship that they considered unsinkable. The unsinkable Titanic. This is an actual photograph. And as they got on this ship, they set sail on their maiden voyage across the Atlantic to New York. And they thought it was going to be smooth sailing. They thought nothing, just nothing, could sink this ship. 4 days later, at about 20 minutes to midnight on April 14, 1912, the Titanic hit the ice. And that supposedly unsinkable ship, folks, that ship began to go down. And the majority of its passengers stayed on board and went down with the ship. The majority. And there's a big lesson for us in this, a big lesson. According to the Bible, Babylon, with all of its religious confusion, is one day going to hit the ice at Armageddon. And Babylon is going to go down. And Jesus Christ does not want us to go down with Babylon and with all of the religious confusion of this world. That's why it says in Revelation chapter 18, verse 4, Revelation 18, 4, and this will be our last text in this meeting. Jesus knows what's coming. He sees all the religious confusion, and that's why he's given us the Bible. That's why he's given us Revelation, to help us to see things. That's why he tells us about the heavenly temple, so we won't be misled and look to any earthly temple. Revelation 18, verse 4 says, I heard another voice, and the voice comes down from heaven, from the temple where Jesus is. And the voice says, come out of her, come out of Babylon, come out of her, my people. God is talking to his own people. God has his own people that are his people. Nevertheless, they're confused, especially when it comes to Bible prophecy. But God still recognizes them as his children. And before the final judgments fall, he says, come out of Babylon, come out of these deceptions, lest you share in her sins, and lest you receive of her plagues. Friends, the Lord is calling us to abandon the boat of Babylon with all of its confusion, amen? And he's calling us all right now to get into the boat of truth, the boat of Bible truth. And if we get into that boat, if we follow the Word very carefully, if we pray earnestly, open our eyes and study Scripture very, very earnestly and carefully, friends, we will know the truth for these last days. We will know the truth. Jesus will lead us. As he's been leading me, he'll lead you. He'll lead us all. He'll lead us step by step through the icy waters of this world. We will not go down at Armageddon, and we will be led safely to the heavenly shore. Hallelujah.

Who is Jesus? Why did Jesus die? And is Jesus really God? The book, The Desire of Ages, is the life story of the greatest spiritual leader the world has ever known, Jesus Christ. By the simple short record of 3.5 years, he changed the world more profoundly than any other. The accounts in the four Gospels are interwoven in this over 100-year-old

0: classic. The Desire of Ages does not merely set down a series of remote events. It presents the meaning of them so vividly that you will feel like you are an eyewitness to what is being described. Here are captured and answered the tensions between hope and despair, shame and acceptance, the past and the future, false and true religion, and desire and fulfillment. The Desire of Ages is a free resource. 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
1: Early in the 4th century BC, Alexander the Great was told he would need men with wings if he was to capture a fortress in what today is Uzbekistan. Although the Sogdian Rock was high on a mountainside and considered impregnable, 300 of Alexander's men volunteered for the mission. The Sogdians were so shocked by the enemy's success in heavy snow that they surrendered without putting up a fight. And that's the key to success as a Christian, choosing not to fight with God. Paul wrote in Romans 8:14, "For as many as are led by the Spirit of God, they are the sons of God." You can be led by your own ideas or wants, or you can be led by the Holy Spirit. There's a lot at stake. Stubbornness can blind you to the importance of surrender to God. Today, ask God that His will be done and not yours. This is a battle you win by choosing not to fight. John Bradshaw, It Is Written.
2: Greetings, Good News TV viewers. My name is Luke Skelton. 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Oh, and there's one other thing. You'll probably notice that we regularly share updates of what we're doing behind the scenes to improve our operation and to reach more people. Well, if God impresses you, then please consider a special gift periodically to help us with those various projects. And so whether you can give or not, we want to encourage you to keep watching our channels and tell your friends. Finally, I want to thank you all. Thank you so much for your prayers and support. And most of all, thank you for watching Good News TV. God bless you.

0: In this conversation, we're going to tackle a pretty complex question, and it's related to our previous conversation. Where we came from was with the question, if God is love, why is there so much suffering in the world? And there's going to be some overlap here, but this is a necessary subject. The question now is, if God is in control, are we really free? And this is a question we have to ask, because there is, in the world of philosophy, in naturalism or materialism, there's a materialistic determinism that says that every single thing that happens couldn't happen otherwise than it did happen because of the Big Bang. Everything traces back to that one event that created the causal chain that produced all outcomes. And that's materialistic or atheistic determinism. But there's also a theistic determinism. There's the view that the sovereignty of God dictates every single event that ever occurs, so that omnipotence is viewed as omni-control. In other words, if God is all-powerful, therefore nothing ever occurs that God himself did not choreograph, determine, or make happen.
1: He's like the cosmic micromanager.
0: Yeah. The big control freak in the sky.
1: Some people may or have referred to that as the blueprint.
2: Augustinian blueprint.
1: Yeah, it's like the blueprint.

0: blueprint worldview, mm-hmm. where there's right. a blueprint for every single thing that's been predetermined and and planned out.
1: So how do we approach this subject? Well, first of all, do you resonate with it at all? Do you resonate with a worldview or a theological orientation that says God is in control of everything that happens?
2: Well, one of the things I think it's important for us to say from the onset is this, because so many people have used this in a positive way to find a purpose-driven life or a purpose in life. Hmm. And therefore, when they've dealt with bad situations, they've tried to say, well, no, God is behind this, and therefore there must be some purpose in this.
1: It's a way of coping.
2: It's a way of coping, and it's a religious idea. A religious way of coping. And what I try to say right from the onset is this, because I had this experience when I was in Africa. I was counseling this young lady, and she was suicidal. She was suicidal, having migraine headaches, and when we got into this counseling session, she told me her life story, her experience. Mm. When she was a young lady, she had been sexually abused by her uncle. And the issue was, in her life, was that she had never talked to anyone about this. Hmm. And so when we were counseling, I said, you know, have you talked to your parents? No. Have you talked to a pastor? No. I said, well, have you prayed about it? Have you talked to God about it? And why would I talk to him about it? He's the one that made it happen.
0: She said it like that?
2: She said it like that.
0: Wow, that's some work.
2: I had to say to her, I know that's what you just heard in that last sermon that we listened to. That's what I had to say to her. But I said, I would like to share with you.
0: A sermon that you would preach?
2: No.
0: Okay, so okay,
2: it was preached at the place where I was was preaching also. And I said, but I would like to share with you a different option. And basically, the option I shared with her, without going into detail, was Romans 8:28. All things work together for good to them that love God and are called according to his purpose. Not all things that happen are God's will. There's a lot of evil that happens on this world, but God can overrule the evil that is taking place on planet Earth, and he can bring good out of it. And I said, that's one step away from what you're talking about. And as I explained this to her, tears began developing in her eyes. She was sobbing, and I just want to tell you, it was just a powerful, powerful experience. Mm. That girl was completely transformed by the gospel, by the good news.
0: It's liberating.
2: Ended up going to college. We sent her a Bible. She ended up just falling in love with Jesus Christ, and her life just went in a completely different direction.
1: Well, you say it's liberating, but I've had conversations with people who, the moment you say that, no, God is not in control of every single thing that happens, it's not liberating for them, it's threatening.
2: Yes.
1: And they feel like, well, then there's no reason for my pain. There's no, what's behind this? Mm-hmm. How come? I was quite satisfied believing that God had some plan or purpose or blueprint or something he was up to in making this happen to me. And now you're telling me that
0: there's no such thing. Yeah.
1: That God isn't in control of everything. Do we need to just say in a blanket manner, God is not in control, or is that overshooting the mark in another direction?
2: That's overshooting the mark.
1: Does God control anything?
2: He overrules everything. I believe he overrules everything. So in a sense, we are understanding and recognizing that God is alive and well, and he is in control of planet Earth. But in another sense, we're recognizing the opposite, and that is that there are things happening on planet Earth that are distinctly unrelated to God and not part of God's will.
0: I think that there is a real trickiness even in the way that we've worded the question, and this has come up several times in the way that we've worded other questions, and that's what I like about these questions, because they're thorny. Mm-hmm. They're thorny, they're difficult, even the questions themselves are problematic. So with this as a case in point, if God is in control, then are we really free? Mm. Well, there is a sense in which you could describe God's being in control that I would totally disagree with, biblically. Mm-hmm. And then there's a sense in which you could describe God's being in control with, or God's being in control, with which I would totally agree. Mm-hmm. So
1: okay, well,
0: maybe we should sort of define our terms there a little bit. Mm-hmm. In what sense is God in control? Mm-hmm. Like, for example, if I decide to pick this up right now, and then I decide to set it down. Okay, that was an action. That just took place. It took place in time. It took place in space. It has, in some, minuscule way, altered the person that I am. In other words, that is something that's happened now. It's a part of human history.
2: Mm-hmm. Okay.
0: Okay, was God in control of that? So is that something God did, or is that something that David did? Because I'm operating under the decided impression

0: that that was a choice that I made. Mm-hmm. When we were just here in the back trying to decide what, you know, shirts we wear, because if we all wear dark or we all wear light or whatever, and I put on this beautiful shirt, you notice how beautiful it is. Yes. I'm under the impression that this was a choice that I made.
1: Mm-hmm. Yeah, but the deterministic worldview...
0: It was a good choice, wasn't it?
1: Yeah, the deterministic worldview says that you're under the illusion...
0: Exactly.
1: ...that you made a free choice. The fact is... I'm not saying the fact is. I'm saying that in the deterministic worldview, they would say the fact is that... Your apparent choice was just that. It was apparent. You didn't make the choice because God is sovereign. God is in control. God is omnipotent. And that equates to God has predetermined every single micro detail that ever occurs. It's all choreographed ahead of time. And you didn't really make that decision at all.
2: So what would you... Is there anything to John 3:16 on this question? For whosoever believes in him. That sounds to me...
1: Huge.
2: That sounds to me to contradict this, the notion that that everything is controlled by God and that we're under the delusion. Yeah. Right?
1: Yeah.
2: God so loved the world that he gave...
1: That
2: whosoever believes in him should not perish but have everlasting life. So it to me that sounds a lot like... What you were just saying, you have the real, very real capacity to make an exercise of your will, to make a decision. Mm-hmm. That's not pre-manipulated by God.
0: Agree. I agree with that. I'm just going to say that for me, John 3:16, a great text, needs to be brought to the table, literally. But I feel like it's down the pike. Mm. I feel like it's like three turns down the road. Mm. I want to ask you the question, Ty. I want to put you right on the spot here, because you know more about this than I do, just straight up. Is the way that you articulated the theistic determinism, or that last time that you just were speaking about determinism, were you speaking primarily about like materialistic determinism or theistic determinism?
1: Well, I was
0: every event being choreographed.
2: You were referring to theistic.
1: I was referring to theistic.
0: Okay, so here's my question.
1: Yeah.
0: Do you feel like that's a fair? Is that accurate? Is that an accurate way of characterizing? I don't want to say caricaturing the way that a determinist would. In other words, like a Calvinist,
3: more self,
0: is that
3: fair? I think it's bigger than that for them. I think it's more salvific. I think
0: that's the question I'm asking.
3: Yeah.
1: Well, the way I understand it, just for some philosophical and historical background, first of all, the idea of determinism is not a Christian idea in its origins.
2: It's Greek.
1: And it's not a biblical idea. This hails back to Greek philosophy, and you have a succession of ideas that were passed down. Mm-hmm. And the basic lineage of the idea is you begin with Plato, and Plato conceives of God as absolute being. And by that, he means that God is really all there is. There is no such thing as a autonomous creature or being that exists adjacent to God as a free will being. Anybody that looks like they're existing adjacent to God is an extension of God projecting out into the world what he's conceived in himself. So for example, in Greek philosophy, if the Greeks would win a war, they would attribute it to the will of the gods. If they lost a war, they would attribute it to the will of the gods. And the secret, the psychological background of this, is it abdicates the individual of responsibility.
3: Right.
1: If a man is married to a woman, it's destiny that he be with her until he doesn't want to be with her anymore. And the moment he doesn't want to be with her anymore, and then he enters into a relationship with another woman, he attributes it to destiny or fate. I was supposed to be with you, but not anymore. Now I'm supposed to be with you. And you see how nicely that abdicates the man of any shame or guilt. He doesn't have to deal with himself on the matter because he conceives of himself as being acted upon by an external force that is bigger than himself.
0: Okay,
1: so that's the Greek philosophical base. And then Aristotle, who was a student of Plato, came along and said, well, if that's true, then God is conceived as what Plato called the unmoved mover. Uh-huh. God is forever himself, unmoved. Nothing external to God acts upon God to produce response in God. Mm. But while God is unmoved, He never experiences emotion or response.

0: he's constantly the mover. So if anything happens, whether you decide to have shredded wheat or Cheerios for breakfast tomorrow morning, God predetermined that you're going to have shredded wheat. That's what you're going to have.
1: Yeah.
0: Okay, so that comes to Aristotle. But here's where it gets into Christianity. A lot of people aren't aware of this history, but Augustine, arguably the most influential theologian in Christian history, Augustine was not raised a Christian. He was a student of Greek philosophy and then converted in adulthood to Christianity. And he brought his Greek philosophy into his Christianity. And he was the one, Augustine was the one who then wrapped biblical Christian language around the Greek ideas and said, okay, Paul speaks of predestination here. Mm. That must be the same thing that Plato and Aristotle were talking about. So then you have this idea that God predetermines from eternity past who's going to be saved and who's going to be lost. Mm-hmm. And then hundreds of years later, sorry this is taking so long, but this
1: keep
0: is
1: going.
0: The background.
1: I'm
0: hundreds of years later, you have John Calvin of Reformation fame, and John Calvin is a student of the writings of Augustine, and he's the one that most fine-tunes the idea of theistic determinism or predestination. And he goes so far, but Augustine did this too, and this is getting to what your real question was. They went so far as to not only say that God predetermines who's saved and lost, but God predetermines everything. If a little girl is raped, this is a part of God's sovereign plan. If a car accident occurs, if somebody's diagnosed with a disease, whatever happens, mm-hmm. it's all happening within the parameters of the sovereign will of God. The moment something is allowed to happen outside of the will of God, the assumption is, well, God's not powerful then. God's not all powerful. So yes, in that view, God controls literally everything that happens. Mm-hmm. There's some kind of divine reason behind everything, the good, the bad, the ugly, the otherwise, anything that happens. And it's a very dark idea. It's difficult to conceive of any more dehumanizing idea than for me to look across the table at Jeffrey and to conceive of Jeffrey as basically a non-entity, a shell of an apparent autonomous being who makes choices, but to, in my philosophical and theological outlook, to basically say, no, you don't actually exist adjacent to me, adjacent to God, in relation to anybody. You're an extension of the will of God. You make no choices. Everything that happens to you, everything that ultimately happens in your destiny, God predetermined.
1: In a sense, it sounds like an attempt to simplify the chaos of the world, because that's a simple answer. Mm-hmm. That's a very clear-cut one-liner.
0: Yeah.
1: But I think we would all affirm at this table that the world is complex, and it's not that simple. It's not that cut and dry. That there's a war, that we're in the midst of a war. I think you said something about we're in enemy-occupied territory.
0: Yes.
1: And that it doesn't work that way, that there are clearly things, as revealed in Scripture, that take place on a daily basis that are not part of God's.
2: According to yes.
1: In fact, God has to enter and intervene. Why would God have to intervene in anything if everything was an extension of his plan?
0: Right. Mm-hmm. I think we could accurately say that God has macro control, but not micro control. Mm-hmm. That ultimately God's principles will trump the principles of evil, that good will ultimately overcome evil, that love trumps hate. So God has an overall plan, and he's finessing and navigating through the evil,
2: without
0: bringing good out of this bad
2: thing.
0: He's navigating forward through the evil to an ultimate end of victory, but he's not micromanaging every detail along the way so that every bit of pain and suffering that goes on in the world is traceable to God predetermining that happened to you right then and right there for some reason. So macro control, but not

0: micro control. Another way of saying that would simply be to say the fact that God controls some things doesn't mean that God controls all things. Mm-hmm. So we're not saying that God's not involved, right?
1: Mm-hmm. We're not even implying that God is not involved.
0: God is involved.
1: He's fully involved.
2: We're not even saying he's not sovereign.
1: Yes,
2: he's fully sovereign.
0: Yeah.

0: coexists with his love. He has a particular will, and that will is God chooses sovereignly for you and me to be free. That's God's sovereign will. Mm-hmm. And that has all the possible upsides and downsides that come with that actual freedom. So
1: I think a good illustration of this in relation to us is parents and children. I think it's a great illustration mm-hmm. because we want to control their lives. We want to, you know, we want to live in a certain place. We want them to go to a certain school. We want them to
0: learning
1: certain things, and we want them to make certain decisions. Mm-hmm. And while we have the power to do that, we don't. We better not. Because if we do that, we're going
0: to
1: ruin them. We're going to take away their individuality, and we're going to make them
2: dehumanize.
1: Who we are. And we're going to make them susceptible to be controlled by somebody else once they come out from under our roof.
0: Yeah, in other words, we could control them, but we shouldn't.
1: No.
0: Man, this is good. And after the break, we'll just keep unpacking this subject. Mm-hmm. The Bible is a big book. It's composed of 66 smaller books written by more than 40 different authors. It's easy to get bogged down in all the genealogies, ancient history, and intersecting characters with unpronounceable names. And yet, the Bible is full of rich and powerful truths that all of us need to understand. 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

0: In reflecting on the first segment of this conversation, I think we were all sort of saying in the break, and I was thinking that there is a sense in which this conversation, you started by saying you're exactly correct, this is a complex question. Mm-hmm. If God is in control, how do we say it? If God is in control.
1: Yeah, if God is in control, are we really free?
0: Are we really free? Mm-hmm. And in the course of that first segment, we need to let the viewers know, those that are listening into this conversation, that we recognize that there is a complexity, theological, philosophical, even historical, to the things that we're talking about. But mm-hmm. what we're trying to do in an hour-long program is to set a tone, to talk about something, and this is, I think, the key, that is a hugely influential philosophical idea that many people might not even be familiar with mm-hmm. as a hugely influential philosophical mm-hmm. idea, namely determinism.
2: Right.
0: In other words, there are people that are walking these streets right now that have either watched a movie or seen a sitcom or read a book or a magazine article or heard a story, and it's been, well, God, or where was God, or God did, and it just mm-hmm. becomes a part of our modern psyche mm-hmm. to some degree that we are being acted upon by the gods, not in this case Zeus or Poseidon or Mercury or whatever, but God.
3: Mm-hmm. Like the insurance clause.
0: Like the insurance clause, mm-hmm. okay, exactly. And yet, many people outside of this conversation would be hugely influenced by this, but not even aware of the mm-hmm. language, the history, and things that we were just quickly mm-hmm. sort of putting a...
3: Right.
0: But I think we should summarize by saying, we're really dealing with a picture of God that is one in which he is in absolute control, micromanaging control was the language that we used, mm-hmm. or

0: he has relinquished to some degree control to a greater end.
1: Yeah, to a greater end.
0: And then for me, the questions would be, first of all, is this true? Is it true that God is in absolute control? And we kind of address that. And then the second question is, if God has to some degree relinquished control, why? And in what sense has he relinquished control? Mm. And I know that what you said, James, is so true, that when people are going through the vicissitudes of life, the ups, the downs, the difficulties, the trials, the cancers, the diseases, the deaths, we want to console ourselves by finding some purpose, some meaning, some intentionality in it, and we feel consoled by it. Mm-hmm. But the question is everything that happens, you quoted Romans 8:28, does that mean that God is in control of every circumstance? We're saying no.
2: No.
0: Okay, so then when is he in control? When is he not in control? Mm-hmm. And is it even possible to tell the difference?
1: And you also asked earlier, you said, what is that greater end that he's aiming for? I think Jesus, if we accept the premise without going into the details to demonstrate why we believe this is so, that Jesus was God in the flesh. Okay, here's a picture of God in the flesh in Matthew chapter 23. Jesus sitting on a hillside overlooking Jerusalem. Oh, Jerusalem, Jerusalem, the one who kills the prophets and stones those who are sent to her. How often I wanted to gather your children together as a hen gathers her chicks under her wings, and you
0: were not willing.
1: So in this scripture is a picture of God. Mm-hmm.
0: Yes.
1: This is God looking at a human situation, the city of Jerusalem, namely. And God is saying, I wanted X, but you didn't want X. You weren't willing to go where I wanted to take you. This is Almighty God. This is omnipotent God. This is sovereign God. And the answer to your question, what's the greater end? What's the ultimate end? Mm-hmm. I think one way we could say it, and there are lots of ways to say it, one way we could say it is that God wants me to want him. God wants me to want what he wants. He doesn't want to be the one who wants a situation and then shove me into it, force me into it, manipulate me into it. Mm-hmm. So what's the greater end to which God, in holding his power in reserve, what's he up to? He's up to this. He wants me to want.
0: What he wants.
1: Yeah. And not because, and we need to clarify this, he doesn't want me to want what he wants because he's stubborn, opinionated, and dictatorial. He wants me to want what he wants because what he wants
0: is in your best interest.
1: Is in my best interest.
2: Yeah. Yeah.
1: You know, it's like somebody has said that God can't give me happiness apart from him because no such thing exists.
2: Yeah.
1: There is no happiness to be had apart from God because in God is the recipe, the principles for happiness. So he doesn't want me.
2: That's why in the Bible, God is described as a jealous God. And we look at jealousy in a very self-centered way. I'm jealous because, you know, that person is flirting with my wife. I'm jealous really for my feelings. But God is jealous for us, because of us. He's jealous because he sees things that are happening to us that he doesn't want to happen to us. And so his jealousy is in...
0: It's not self-centered, it's other-centered.
2: No, it's other-centered. Yeah. I'm jealous over you with godly jealousy because I want you to have those things I've always wanted you to have and experience those things I've always wanted you to experience. Mm. And you are not willing to go in that direction.
0: You were going to say something.
3: Well, just as you guys were talking, I was reading from Genesis chapter 2. And I was just thinking, you're in Jesus, right? You're in Matthew. And I was thinking, well, what was the deal from day one, like at the gate, with the kind of world that God designed and created in regard to his control or his sovereignty over it and our involvement in it? And I just read this cool, not to make some big point, but just this really cool verse here. I never noticed this one detail. It says, when in the Garden of Eden and God's creating, it says, and out of the ground, the Lord God formed every beast of the field and every bird of the air and brought them to Adam to see what he would call them.
2: Yep.
1: Yeah, that's beautiful.
3: And whatever Adam called each living creature, That's what it was called. That was his name.
0: Yeah. So I just

0: I think that's pretty cool is that God, this may be a trivial example of this,
1: but
0: God creates this beautiful world, this beautiful realm in which we exist. Mm-hmm. And the representative of the human race, right? Mm-hmm. Adam, he puts Adam there and he says, Adam, and he brings all these animals. He says, so Adam, what do you think we should call these? So he's right there. He's bringing Adam into the decision-making processes. Yes. And I wonder if when God created this world, it brought him pleasure because he exercised his will as God, brought something into existence, and it brought him happiness and pleasure. Mm. If God controls everything and we're not allowed to make any decisions, he would be stripping us from that happiness and pleasure because we would have no potential for that because there'd be no effect from our actions. You know what I'm saying?
2: Absolutely.
0: Whereas here, Adam is invited to experience the pleasure of exercising his will. And just in something so simple, so trivial as naming the animals. Anyway, I just thought that was kind of cool. It's right there in the garden. Well, I encounter the fact that the universe is not one which God controls everything.
1: Well, just a few verses before that in Genesis 2:16, one of my favorite verses in Genesis that's along those same lines is where God says to the early couple, Adam and Eve, he says, of every tree of the garden you may freely eat. Freely. To me, the insertion of that word freely there is huge because God is saying, you're free. Mm-hmm. You're free. Here's all of these trees. We don't know how many there were, but let's say there were 5,000 fruit trees, various varieties from which to choose. And God says, to every one of those trees, the answer is yes. Mm. It's a yes, a yes, a yes, a yes, a yes, a yes, a yes. He says, but of this one tree, verse 17, just don't eat of this one. Mm. So the ratio of yeses to nos in God's governance is 5,000 to 1 or whatever, 2,000 to 1 or however many there were. A million to 1. God's freedom, as we've talked about in the past, and we're going to come back to this over and over again in the Hard Questions series, is that freedom is absolutely fundamental to God's governance of the universe because it's fundamental to his own character.
3: Yes, that's the key.
1: It's fundamental to who he is.
3: Yes.
1: And if that's true, then this micromanaged, dictatorial, Augustinian, Hellenistic view of God, it's gone. The insurance clause God, who's causing and that and this and that, and you're going to put on that shirt, that's gone.
2: Right.
3: But there's still that overruling.
0: Yeah.
3: In
0: God
3: fact,
0: is still sovereign.
3: Let me just read these verses to you. This is really powerful to me in this context. Daniel chapter 10. Daniel's been praying for 3 weeks. He's been fasting and afflicting himself and praying for an answer to an understanding of prophecy that he got in previous chapters. Mm-hmm. He wants to know more. And he's praying for 3 weeks and there's no answer. No answer, no answer, no answer, no answer. And then finally, in verse 12, Gabriel comes to him. And Gabriel says to him, do not fear, Daniel, for from the first day that you set your heart to understand and humble yourself before God, your words were heard. So as soon as he prayed, the very first day he prayed, his words were heard. So what Gabriel is saying to Daniel is, listen, God hears and God answers your prayers. But notice what he goes on to say. He says, but the prince, and he goes on to say, and I've come for your words. So God answers him. But the prince of the kingdom of Persia withstood me 21 days, that's 3 weeks, that's the whole time, withstood me 21 days, and behold, Michael, one of the chief princes, came to help me, for I had been left alone with these kings of, with these kings of Persia. Basically, what he's saying is, God heard your prayer, and God answered your prayer the day that you prayed. But there's this other force, the powers of the prince of Persia. The prince of Persia, these guys were the kings of this earth. The power, the prince of the prince is Satan. He's the prince of this world. So he's withstanding. And what's really interesting about this is the thing that Daniel wants to understand, the prophecies that Daniel was given, these prophecies are God's will. God's purpose, God is going to carry out, in a sovereign sense, he's going to carry out these prophecies, but Satan is withstanding him. Mm-hmm. Satan is trying to stop, the prince of this world is trying to stop these prophecies from being fulfilled. So the point I'm trying to make is this. There are even things that God is in control of in the sense that he's carrying out his will in these prophecies, that Satan is still withstanding him, that God is coming in with reinforcements to make sure that these things happen, that they are done in a way that is in harmony with his will and his purposes, and Satan is still trying to come in there. We're seeing this conflict taking place between these powers of good and powers of evil. So in the context of Bible prophecy, you have this incredible picture of this conflict taking place between what God wants and the opposition, mm-hmm. the rebellion.
1: Yeah. We ended our whole last conversation about if God is so good, why is there so much suffering?

0: Mm-hmm. On that note, mm-hmm. we ended it on the note of the scriptural motif is one of conflict. Mm-hmm. To me, the way I'm compartmentalizing the four conversations that we've had up to this point, I see two major themes emerging: freedom and conflict. Mm-hmm. That these are macro themes for understanding what's taking place, not just in Scripture, but mm-hmm. in the world.
1: That's a great summary.
0: We have freedom. Mm-hmm. God has given freedom. He's mm-hmm. granted freedom. Mm-hmm. He loves freedom. He values freedom. His nature mm-hmm. is that, to grant freedom. But there's conflict. Mm-hmm. Yeah. And here's the interesting thing. We can talk about Satan, and some people say, well, where's Satan? I've never seen Satan. We're, you know, demons, angels, never seen any of that. But let me say this. I don't know if you guys can relate, but I have a suspicion that not only the three of you around this table can relate, but all the cameramen in this room and everybody outside of this room, to the conflict that I feel in my own self mm-hmm. yeah. to do right, to do mm-hmm. wrong, mm-hmm. to do this, mm-hmm. to do that, to go this way, to go that way. The selfish thing, the just thing, or the self ish thing.
2: The little thing sitting on your...
0: Yeah. You know, that's proverbial, isn't it?
2: The little demon and the little angel.
0: That's proverbial, but mm-hmm. isn't that emblematic of something mm-hmm. that we all know intuitively?
3: Yeah.
0: That there is a moral mm-hmm. struggle in our souls
1: mm-hmm. yeah.
0: to make the choice or the choice. Mm-hmm.
1: Can I just comment further on that, David, that increasingly there are people in educated Western culture who find the existence of Satan and demons completely ridiculous.
0: Absurd.
1: They just write it off. Are you kidding me? Really?
0: We're going back thousands of years now.
1: But here's the thing. I don't know if you've looked at it from this standpoint. We all know that evil is moral. It's immoral, but it has a moral quality to it, and therefore we know that it is personal. That it has its origin in persons. Take the devil, take demons out of the picture, and evil as it occurs, as we witness it, it arises out of a free moral agent making bad decisions to rape, to pillage, to murder, to control, to do whatever.
3: In other words, it's not a tree, say, in the middle of a field.
1: It's not abstract. Mm-hmm. It's personal. So the way I've thought about it in the past is that the most logical thing in the world would be that if evil exists, and we all believe that it does, the most logical thing in the world is to believe that it's traceable to personal...
0: To an agent.
1: To a personal agent.
0: I get that.
1: It's not like the law of gravity. Mm-hmm. It's not physics. Evil is the personal exercise of wills do perverted, bad, ugly, horrible things. So when people ask me, do you actually believe that the devil exists? I say, look at the world around you. The only way to make sense out mm-hmm. of superhuman evil that is just beyond anything that we can calculate in this world is to think that there must be some superhuman evil personal agent ultimately behind it.
0: I love that time. With your permission, I'm just going to simplify it, not only for the viewer's sake, but for my own sake. Let me see if I can do this. You're saying that when we...
1: It needs to be simplified, by the way, because it's only the second time I've ever said it.
0: Okay. So you're saying that when we see evil acts done on Earth, on the news, in your local neighborhood, somebody was shot, somebody was whatever, we trace that not to a tree, not to a rock, not to a car...
1: Not to an inanimate
0: Not to
1: wall.
0: A glass of water. We trace it to a person.
1: Yeah.
0: An agent who has misused or perverted his or her freedom.
1: That's right.
0: And you're saying, well, hey, if that's the case here in what we see...
1: Yeah.
0: Then why wouldn't it also be the case that the sum total of evil in the world, which is far beyond our comprehension, would also be traceable to an agent?
1: That's what I'm saying.
0: I love it.
1: Yeah, yeah.
0: I see that. And then now let's further corroborate that. Not only is that what our experience is telling us, mm-hmm. Scripture says, oh, and by the way, evil is traceable to an angelic rebellion against the governments of God.
1: Yes. That's,
0: until the day that iniquity was found in you.
1: Right, right.
0: So this is going back to, we asked the question a few conversations ago, how do we know that the Bible is God's word, that the Bible is inspired? Mm-hmm. And we said, well, there's this internal and this external thing. Mm-hmm. There's this external reality, but then there's this internal corroboration. That's, for me, this is an example of that.
3: Yeah.
0: That's a very good description of the world I see around me. Then I go to the text, and I'm not asked to believe that yin and yang, you know, evil can be good and good can be evil, and they exist in a dualistic counterbalance. And all, I can't accept that. I can't accept when a little girl is kidnapped from her parents' home and was taken.

0: and abused and raped and killed and dumped somewhere in a river. That's wrong.
1: That in no sense is good.
0: It's in no sense good, and it in no sense is necessary. And don't tell me that I couldn't understand goodness and kindness and magnanimity and grace and without that. Some people say, oh no, you'd never know what good was if there hadn't been evil. Oh no, au contraire.
1: Yeah. Mm-hmm.
0: I don't need that to see. So I hate that. That's an enemy to me. That's and it's an enemy to God.
2: Yes. Mm-hmm.
0: Mm-hmm. Yes. God hates that.
1: Yes.
0: He hates that abuse. He hates that perversion. He hates iniquity. He hates the perversion of the gift that he has entrusted to us.
1: And there's a lot of intellectual, rational resolve and satisfaction in knowing that ultimately the universe and the world is governed by a God who himself stands against all evil that is going on in this world.
0: He's not complacent.
1: No, no.
0: He is not indifferent. Some people get uncomfortable with a God who's upset, who's angry.
3: You wouldn't want it any other way.
1: How could you handle a God who couldn't get angry?
3: Yeah, you don't want an indifferent God.
1: I don't even want a friend who can't get angry at the stuff going on in this world.
2: Well, Job got angry, and God said, that's my man. Now, Job got angry at God, and God said, hey, I'm not worried about him getting angry at me.
0: The anger was correct, but it was the direction was wrong. Yeah.
2: And when Job got angry, God said, that's my man. He's angry at the same things I'm angry at.
1: Yeah.
2: Your friends, Job, those three guys, totally misrepresented me. They think this is okay. It's not okay. I'm glad you're angry. Pray for them.
1: Yeah, if you were able, as someone I know, to witness the horrific things going on in this world and for it not to upset you, I would think you need professional help. Somehow you're not firing on all cylinders to witness evil and not be angry about it. How could we conceive of a God who is good, who can look down upon our world and not be, in a holy sense, in a righteous sense, just livid about the kinds of dastardly deeds that
3: I think
1: we
3: the thing that makes us
1: another.
3: Human, the things that makes us human is the fact that we are repulsed from these things. We do react. We're not in the animal kingdom, things where things are just accepted because, I mean, we assume, right? We haven't psychoanalyzed a lion or a tiger or whatever, but we, and by observation of nature, we assume, hey, that's the way it is. But the thing that makes us human is the fact that we react to these things and we get angry. And
0: I know we've got to take a break here. Ty asked the question, how could we not respond? How could we not be happy with a God like that? And the answer is this whole other view that we talked about.
1: Yeah.
0: If you think that God is, if that is his will and that's his will and that's his will. And,
2: it's a numbing.
0: I can't.
2: A numbing of the sensibilities of the image of God in us, the love of God in us. And it's not just done in that way. It's done in a number of different ways. Maybe in our next section we can touch on
1: that. Yeah, we have to take a break, but these are serious things, and we just need to understand it the best we can as we continue the conversation.
2: Amen.
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1: So I think we need to get practical, you guys. We're dealing with this subject on a philosophical level. We're talking about the complexity of the intersection between God's sovereignty and his power his will, intersecting with the fact that we're free and we have free wills and there's Satan and he intersects and we explained all of that, but I think there's a very practical question that we need to address. Okay, so we're free and God isn't micromanaging the world. He's not in a kind of control freak mode where he's determining everything that happens. So what? So where do we go from there?

0: I have a friend, a couple, a husband and wife, for example, just to drive this in a very practical direction. He's preparing for local meetings that are going to take place where people are invited to come and hear the gospel preached.
1: Okay.
0: He pulls his car over. He grabs the sign that he's going to nail into the power pole there, the wooden pole. He opens his truck door. He steps out, shuts the door, and boom, he's killed on impact. The car that is coming by doesn't see him getting out of his vehicle and kills him on impact. He leaves a wife and children behind.
2: Wow.
0: Okay. Now she's faced with having to sort through not just a philosophical subject. Mm. She's left to sort through the visceral pain mm-hmm. of that loss. Mm. But then you can take it to another level. You've got people doing horrible things in the world all the time. Mm-hmm. All you have to do is look at the evening news, and it's almost more than you can bear. So,
1: yeah, it's true.
0: So God's not in control in a micromanaging sense. What then? Do we just give up and say, you know, things are going to happen? Or does Scripture give us guidance as to how God would have us mm-hmm. relate to the evil that's in our world?
3: Yeah, I think going back to the text we looked at earlier in Genesis chapter 2, before there was evil, before there was sin, before there was suffering, pain, cancer, what have you, how God brought Adam and Eve in to decision-making processes on earth in mm-hmm. the garden. He says, hey, what would you name these animals? So in the same way that they had a contribution to make mm-hmm. before sin and pain came into existence, mm-hmm. that it would make sense now that you're asking, now what? Okay, we know that God isn't like this, yet this craziness happens. What do we do now? Well, it seems to me like the answer would be the same as it was prior to sin and evil. Mm-hmm. Just like human beings were expected to contribute, to maybe, what do you think of this term? To take ownership.
2: Yeah, yeah, yeah.
3: Take ownership mm-hmm. of the stuff that happens on this planet.
2: Yeah. Mm-hmm.
3: After sin, now we're in this crazy world. We know God is a God of love. We know what His character is like. Yeah. What do we do now? Well, God would be inviting us just like He did in Genesis.
0: Mm-hmm. To get involved.
3: To get involved, to take ownership, to contribute, to join Him in merging our heart with His heart. Mm-hmm. And at least to me, that's at least the beginning of
0: I have scripture for that. Here. Isaiah chapter 1, you have all these horrible things that are being delineated, terrible things that are taking place, oppression and injustice of every kind. Mm-hmm. And then rather than God just kind of breaking in and saying, you know, here comes God with His almighty power to the rescue, I'll sort this out. Mm-hmm. This is interesting. God turns the tables and He says to those perpetrating the evil, He says to human beings, He says to His own people, wash yourselves and make yourselves clean in verse 16. Put away evil from your doings. Mm-hmm. Do you get that?
1: Totally.
0: Put away evil from your doings, He says, from before my eyes. Mm. From before my eyes. God's depicting Himself as beholding the mm-hmm. evil, and He's saying, you stop doing it. I saw a caption one time in a magazine that was depicting a conversation between human beings and God. And the human beings were saying, God, why don't you do something? And the caption above was God saying, that's my question precisely to you. Mm. Why don't you do something?
1: Mm.
0: And that's what's happening here. God is saying, you stop doing it. And watch this. He goes on and He says, learn to do good. Cease to do evil, seek justice. These are all imperatives. Mm-hmm. These are all God saying, seek justice, David.
1: Mm-hmm.
0: He says, rebuke the oppressor, Jeffrey. You witness oppression?
1: Mm.
0: You rebuke the oppressor. Tell the oppressor, don't do that to other human beings. Plead for the widow, James.
1: Mm-hmm.
0: God is saying to James, get involved with the widow.
1: Mm-hmm.
0: Plead
1: Take
0: for
1: ownership.
0: The widow. Yeah. Come now, let us reason together, says the Lord. Though your sins are like scarlet, they shall be as white as snow. Though they are red like crimson, they shall be as wool. If you are willing and obedient. This is a powerful passage.
2: It is. It's not just this one, though.

0: There's tons of passages like this that basically suggest that we are free moral agents that have the choice, that God is sovereign. God has given us a choice that we are to make, and that choice has impact on other human beings.
1: Yeah.
0: Not that we have the power to cleanse ourselves, not that we have the power to do these things in and of ourselves, but we have the power to choose.
2: It shows what we see as a meta-narrative in Scripture, as an overarching theme in Scripture, and that is that God takes human beings seriously.
1: Mm-hmm. Mm.
2: He says, hey, like the caption you saw in the magazine, well, what are you doing?
0: Yeah.
2: Too often we want God to come in and do for us what He would say, hey, well, you can handle that situation. Mm-hmm. Now, there are things that we can't do.
1: Right.
2: But there are things. God has put the church, I just tweeted this the other day, the church is one of God's gifts to the world. The church is a body of people, should be, a body of people, a body of believers that are bringing about the kingdom of God on earth as it is in heaven.
1: Mm-hmm.
2: It should be in terms of teaching to read and undoing injustice and undoing oppression and rescuing from, in a variety of social venues, familial venues, addiction venues, all of that. The church is supposed to be doing good, extending the kingdom of God and bringing truth about the character of God to earth.
1: Mm-hmm.
2: But if we sit around twiddling our thumbs, sitting on our hands, as it were, on padded pews
0: and saying,
2: air-conditioned
0: God is sovereign, God is in control of all these things, so all doesn't really matter, everything's going to be okay, everything has a purpose, so, you know, we just kind of...
1: That view breeds inactivity.
0: I think so.
2: It breeds listlessness, apathy, indifference. And yet in Scripture, you read that, it's funny because the text you were reading there in Isaiah 1 resonates very similarly to what is in Isaiah chapter 6.
1: Mm-hmm.
2: I love this. Micah chapter 6, verse 6. With what shall I come before the Lord and bow myself before the high God? Shall I come before him with burnt offerings, with calves a year old? Will the Lord be pleased with thousands of rams, 10,000 rivers of oil? Shall I give the firstborn for my transgression, the fruit of body for the sin of my soul? Now, I'm going to make a modern application here. Should I just become super religious? Right? In other words, should I just do really religious things, things that are in-house, that are understood by religious peoples in a religious context? Is that what God's after?
1: Shut myself away and pray and read and meditate?
2: Exactly. Is he after hyper-religiosity? Well, he is, but not misunderstood. He says, okay, here it is. Verse 8, he has shown you, O man, what is good, what does the Lord require of you? And he gives three things, to do justly, to love mercy, and to walk humbly with your God. That's what God is after. We're asking the question, if God is in control, are we free? One of the ways that God is exerting his will and extending his kingdom on earth is not through the mysterious interposition of his hand into human events. It's through the church. It's through the tithes and the Jameses.
3: Through people.
2: It's through us.
3: Through human beings.
0: He does the other, but it's not in the sense that...
2: Go ahead. You keep going.
0: Well, it's not in the sense that we have been trying to explain is over-the-top micromanagement. And I like this because that verse 8 begins with, he has shown thee, O man, what is good. It is the goodness of God that motivates and leads us to walk humbly and to show mercy and to love justice. It's the goodness of God that motivates us to do that. And if we see God as a micromanaging control God,
2: freak,
0: deity.
2: Yeah.
0: Okay, I don't want to use that word, but if we see him that way, it's not going to lead us to do anything because there's no reason for us to do anything. But if we see God as a God of love who honors free will and free choice, a God who has micromanagement but not micromanagement, a God who's enlisting and looking at us, and what did you say? What was the phrase you used earlier when he looks at human beings? He takes us seriously. You have a part to play. You have something that I need.
2: You have a contribution.
0: Then there's a completely different picture here.
2: The thing that came to my mind is John the Baptist was one of those people. John the Baptist was one of those people that was one of God's hands, mouths, feet on earth. He was making a difference. He's out, he's preaching, he's announcing, you know, may every valley be made, you know, fill the valleys and bring the mountains down. Jesus is coming. And check this out. Jesus is speaking about this experience, and it says, and when all the tax collectors, I'm in Luke 7:29, when all the people heard him, John the Baptist, Jesus, even the tax collectors justified God, having been baptized with the baptism of John. So he's talking about John. Now watch this. Luke says, but the Pharisees and lawyers rejected the will of God for themselves, not having been baptized by John. Now, that
1: they rejected the will of God.
2: That's exactly right. So God has a will. His will is for people to be baptized. God enlists John to help him carry out his will. So here's God's will. Here's John's will coalescing with God's will. And yet even the force of John's oration, the power of his ministry, the strength of his consistent witness, coupled with

0: God's will on earth, and some people said,
1: no thanks.
0: No thanks.
2: You know what? This is interesting, too, because wow. In 1 Thessalonians chapter 2, Paul is writing to the believers there. He just established a church there, and he left them, and this is what he says. He says, but we, brethren, having been taken away from you for a short time, in presence, not in heart, endeavored more eagerly to see your face with great desire. Therefore, we wanted to come to you, even I, Paul, time and again. But Satan hindered us.
0: We wanted to come,
2: but Satan hindered us. And you know how Satan hindered them? You know the reason why Paul had to leave and the reason why he couldn't go back? It was because of the Jews. The Jews stirred up the people in Thessalonica after Paul was preaching there, and there was such a ruckus that they had to get Paul out, and he couldn't go back. But it's saying Satan hindered him. So we have this choice that individuals are making, and when they make that choice, they're making that choice to side with the ruler of this world. They're making that choice that is stopping God's purposes and God's desire to reach them and share with them the gospel, and they're making decisions that are in opposition.
0: That's very Isaiah 1, isn't it? Mm-hmm. Here's all this negative that's happening. Mm-hmm. Here's all this evil. Mm-hmm. And God says, okay, there's really two great principles here at work. And we're either aligning ourselves with this principle, and if we are, then we're furthering the kingdom of God and his work on earth, or we're aligning ourselves with this principle, in which case we are aligning ourselves with it. Satan hindered us.
2: Mm-hmm. And Paul is an example of that, because he's persecuting the church of God at one point. Then he turns around and he's preaching the gospel.
0: Oh, man.
1: His will was changed.
2: Yes. His will was changed.
0: And when he describes...
2: By the goodness of God.
0: When he describes his will being changed, listen to this. I'm in Acts chapter 26. This is Jesus speaking to Saul, saying, hey, this is what your life is going to be going forward. Mm-hmm. I will deliver you from the Jewish people as well as from the Gentiles to whom I now send you for this purpose, to open their eyes in order to turn them from darkness to light and from the power of Satan to God that they may receive forgiveness of sins and an inheritance among those that are sanctified by faith in me. I got a plan for your life, Paul. I got a plan for your life, Saul. And the plan is to turn, for you to turn people, not just for you to be turned, but for you to turn people from darkness to light, from the power of Satan to God. Go.
3: I just really wanted to read this powerful passage. I don't think we appreciate in general how strongly God feels about what we're saying in regard to our involvement. You mentioned, I love what you said, should I just seek hyper-religiosity, right? There's this passage in Amos chapter 5 where God says, God uses language that is just shocking. He says, he's speaking to the church, he's speaking to believers that are aware of the condition of the Lord. He says, I hate, I despise your feast days.
0: Wow.
3: I do not savor your sacred assemblies, your church services. Mm-hmm. Even though you offer me burnt offerings and your grain offerings, I will not accept them, nor will I regard your peace offerings. Take away from me the noise of your songs, for I will not hear the melody from your string instruments. And then verse 24 is the point. But let justice run down like water.
0: Come on now.
1: Start preaching.
3: And righteousness like a mighty stream. God is, in essence,
1: that's what he's saying.
3: He's saying, look, stop your prayers, close your Bibles.
0: Put the tambourines down.
3: Stop the songs, stop the prayer, stop the plastic Christianity.
0: Pick up the shovels.
3: Go do something in this world. Alleviate the pain and the suffering.
1: Get your hands dirty.
3: And that's in essence how you would worship me and serve me.
0: I have to say this. When the chips are down, when the whole thing's done, when Jesus returns, he uses this parable. Then the king will say to those on his right hand, come, ye blessed of my Father, inherit the kingdom prepared for you from the foundation of the world. For I was hungry.
3: That's it.
0: And you didn't pray for me. Mm-hmm. I was hungry. You gave me. Now, that doesn't mean they didn't pray. But after they prayed, they gave food. And I was thirsty, and you gave me drink. I was a stranger, and you took me in. I was naked, and you clothed me. I was sick, and you visited me. I was in prison, and you came to me. Clearly, God here is taking the decisions of people seriously.
2: Let me close this out just with this one thought. Ooh. Do I have enough time?
1: Go for it, if you hurry.
2: This is a tweet, and it's powerful. This universe was created by a God of love to operate in ways of love, so no lie can last forever, and all injustice will cease to exist.
1: Oh, I love that. Who is that? Did you write that?
2: No, that's Vance Rizzi, friend of ours.
1: Oh, yeah.
2: Vance.
1: Powerful, and that is a great place to land, because we're basically summarizing in answer to the question, if God is in control, are we really free? Mm-hmm. The fact is that God exercises control to the degree that our intersecting free will with his is made valid. Mm-hmm. Seriously, he

0: takes into account what we do, and collectively we bring evil to an end in harmony, working in concert with God rather than at cross purposes with Him.
1: Amen. Mm. Woo. Amen.

0: Hello friends, this is Pastor Doug Batchelor, and I want to thank you for watching Amazing Facts on Good News Television. And I want to thank you for supporting Good News TV. You know, this program is seen all over the state of Arizona, and we should never underestimate the power of television in sharing the gospel. We hear reports in our office all the time of people whose lives have been transformed by hearing the word and the variety of programs that reach so many different facets of people's lives. And so we'd like to encourage you to continue watching. It does something in your heart when you hear the word. And the power of the word through TV is enhanced, of course, with a visual medium. So share Good News TV with your friends and do all you can to help keep it on the air. 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And while you're at it, tell your friends also about Amazing Facts. God bless you and keep on watching.
1: Hello, viewers. My name is Luke Skelton with Good News TV, and I want to thank you for watching our channel. 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

0: Hello and welcome to 3ABN's Thursday Night Live. We're so glad that you have joined us this evening. You know, it is hard to believe that just over 1 week ago, those two major earthquakes hit the country of Venezuela. So this evening, we're talking about earthquakes and the end times, but also when you have tragedy, whether it's the earthquakes that we're going to be talking about tonight or any other tragedy in the world, it brings up the question of human suffering and also where is God in all of this? And are these signs of the end times? And what type of hope can we even find in this kind of stuff? So we're going to be talking about this in this 1 hour program this evening. Thank you for being part of our family. I have here around the table with me some dear 3ABN. I'm calling them just friends and family here of myself personally and Jill, but also the ministry of 3ABN. Pastor John Lomacang, senior pastor of the Thompsonville Seventh-day Adventist Church, world evangelism director for 3ABN. Thank you for being here this evening.
1: Good to be able to be here to talk about a very relevant topic, especially in these times where a lot of people are going through pain, particularly as we focus on Venezuela and different parts of the world. What does it all mean?
0: Yeah.
1: We're going to talk about that tonight.
0: Absolutely. No, thank you so much. And I have Brother Luis. So good to have you here with us this evening, too. A lot of times, Luis, you're behind the scenes, but it's great to actually have you on the set with us this evening. Yeah.
2: Thank you for having me. This is a topic that it hit home. I wasn't born in Venezuela, but

0: I lived in Venezuela for many years, and my brothers were born in Venezuela. So I have a lot of family and friends in this country.
1: Yeah. And when you see a tragedy that strikes where you have family, friends, or where you live, that even brings it closer to home.
0: Yeah.
1: Absolutely. Yeah. But thank you, Luis, because I mean, you wear many hats here at the Ministry of 3ABN. And of course, you're a director, you're an editor, do many different things here at the ministry. Your family's here as well. So thank you so much for
0: you
1: and your family's ministry, Pastor John, you and Angie also. It's a blessing to be in ministry. I think about the reach of 3ABN. We can talk about these relevant topics and where is God and answer the questions from the Bible, from the Word of God. But Luis, let's just talk about what happened, because if you've not been watching the news, you may be saying earthquakes. What do you mean just a few days ago? So what happened in Venezuela, Luis?
0: Well, what I heard, and of course, afterwards, I had to call some friends. I have to call some family. We have a chat with most of my brothers and other family. We always chat, and that chat went crazy
1: one day.
0: And then I started seeing pictures and things that happened in Venezuela. That's when I found out that we had not one, but two major earthquakes. One was 7.2 on the scale of Richter, and the second one was 7.5.
1: Mm-hmm.
0: And it was, I think, 37 seconds in between.
1: Wow. I mean, isn't that amazing? I mean, think about that, Pastor John. I mean, 7.2 is a huge earthquake.
2: Yeah.
1: And then to have a 7.5, you said 30-some seconds one after each other. I mean, that's kind of rare, I think, to have something like that.
2: Yeah, for something to even last that long, and then you think, okay, good, that's over. And then another one greater in magnitude comes after that. That's frightening.
1: Yeah, this happened June 24th, just a few days ago.
0: June 24th. Mm-hmm. And the majority of people didn't realize that it was actually two. They said it was about 7 seconds that the whole thing lasted. The first one and then the second one right away. But it is interesting because in some places they felt it closer because earthquake were like a wave.
2: Yeah.
0: So they move.
1: Like a ripple of water.
0: That's what the earth start moving. And the second was stronger than the first one. So the wave kind of in certain places were together. So two earthquakes moving together in all directions, left and right, forward, backwards, and up and down. So buildings could not stand that power. Many people, of course, it was during the day. A lot of people were working. A lot of people were at home. They didn't even have time to react. I mean, some people that were inside buildings, they in the lobby, they could run out, but people were in 10, 11 floor. It was
2: no chance.
0: Very difficult.
1: Mm-hmm. How many buildings do we know? I mean, I've heard numbers of like tens of thousands of buildings are either majorly damaged or
0: actually, we love to show.
1: Yeah, this shows
0: this
1: got a map
0: that the NASA. They were sharing, and they kind of like point out how many buildings. So if you can see, this is Venezuela, the whole country.
1: Okay.
0: And we're moving into Caracas. And I was explaining to you before that Caracas is kind of like a valley.
1: And you lived in Caracas when you
0: were? That's where, I lived in Caracas for about 10 years.
1: Mm-hmm.
0: So as you can see, if you see red, that means those buildings in Caracas were affected.
1: All those in red?
0: In red. But this is Caracas. Now, La Guaira is what the airport is. And Caracas is a valley, so they have mountains. The other side of those mountains is La Guaira. And they're talking about, and we'll see, this is the airport. And you see all those buildings in red were affected. They're talking about 60,000. Do we have the map and the
1: screen? Yeah, I can see it. Yep.
0: All those buildings around the airport were affected by the earthquake. And if you continue through the coast, is just destruction after destruction. I mean, 60,000 buildings. And the red means it was either destroyed or extremely damaged.
1: Which means they'll probably have to tear the buildings down because they're just so structurally damaged.
0: And that's, wow. And the thing is, many people,

0: They have to leave their houses. They could even go back to their apartment to take things out because the buildings are unstable, so dangerous to go. So many people, ended up homeless in few seconds because they couldn't go back to their places.
1: Yeah, wow. I mean, when you see that map, Pastor John, I mean, that is really, I mean, that's amazing devastation. When you see all of that outlined in red like that, I mean, that's huge. I mean, that's just block after block, or I don't know what, is it miles, that beach to there by
0: Yeah,
1: the airport,
0: basically.
1: miles. You were saying before the program that even the airport, because I've seen some videos, but I'm not always recognizing exactly what I'm seeing, that's online because of the disaster,
0: See,
1: but the
0: the
1: airport
0: airport,
1: was
0: the, and this
1: damaged
0: is,
1: too.
0: yeah, this is, well, I showed the airport. There was a lot of people, of course, traveling, and they took video, and you can see how, I mean, it came down. I heard that there was an airplane that was taking people deported out of the United States into Venezuela, and they landed right before. And when they were coming into the airport, a lot of part of the buildings just collapsed on top of them. So a lot of people die. Yeah, it was.
1: I know that the death toll they're saying is, just in several thousand, the official, but I know that they're expecting the count to go,
0: Oh yeah,
1: because
0: they're
1: there's
0: saying
1: so many
0: 30 to 40
1: missing.
0: thousand
1: That's
0: people
1: what
0: are
1: I'm
0: still
1: hearing too.
0: unaccounted for. Yeah,
1: Yes.
0: they say
1: Tragic.
0: more or less about 2,300 people
1: The official
0: dead,
1: count, yeah.
0: that they but they're talking about 50,000 remain missing.
1: So, Luis, are you getting any connection then from like the local Seventh-day Adventist Church there or anything what's going on? Because I know I'm hearing a lot of, the Seventh-day Adventist Church and of course other entities, charities going in to help. Because I mean, this is just a major devastation. But what about the local church? Any word from them?
0: The Inter-American Division
1: Yes.
0: put a communication in their website, and they say they'd have about 300, 400 people that have died that they know from the church,
1: Wow.
0: but there are hundreds missing still that they don't have. So ADRA is working, is putting a lot of people in, to help the rescue, to help the people that are, because when you have no home, you have no food. And so the church is working hard to help with everything that is happening in Venezuela right now.
1: So going back to your family then, because I know, of course, you lived there, you said, for 10 years, but your family, they're all accounted for and
0: They
1: everything, just going
0: all
1: back to that.
0: fine.
1: Praise God.
0: I know that of somebody that got stuck in, and I think it's the 8th floor of her building, but they were able to get out. And she suffered minors because she's has challenges with her health,
1: Yes.
0: and that's another thing you have to think. Hospitals, many places that. How do you do if you're in a hospital bed to get out? But
1: Now.
0: they my friends, I called several friends to make sure that they were okay. They say they were okay. So thank God.
1: Yeah. No, I mean, there's a lot of things that are affected when you have something like this, from the power, the hospitals, the way to treat people. I mean, just trying to get around because buildings have collapsed into streets. I mean, there's so much that goes into
0: Yeah.
1: that. And then the possibility of disease spreading because you don't have good sanitation and everything like that. It's a big deal.
0: Yeah. I wonder if any hospitals were affected by it, because you would think in a city that size.
1: Mm-hmm.
0: Well, the city itself didn't get damaged too much.
2: Okay.
0: And so big hospitals are in the middle of Caracas,
2: Praise God. Yeah.
0: and didn't suffer much as La Guaira. But La Guaira is not only just a lot of houses and buildings, but is the coast. So a lot of hotels. That's why I heard that a lot of Americans, are missing still,
1: Correct.
0: because all the coast is full of hotels and different places. So, and it was very much affected.
2: Yeah, the liquefactor, when
1: Yes.
2: you're building that close to the coast, you're going to get that sand.
0: Yeah.
2: And as you talked about, describe that with your hand so people could watch, people that are watching, because you said sometimes it goes this way, but then.
0: Yeah. Well, earthquakes, and not that I'm an expert, but I've been watching so many videos, and somebody was explaining earthquake goes this way, but it also go
1: Yes.
0: this way. They say that in La Guaira,

0: that displacement, and the displacement means it moves one way or another. They talk about 2 meters, so that means
1: 6 feet,
0: probably more than 6 feet that it moved. So a building cannot stand that kind of movement, and it was, I mean, it was two, not one.
2: Right. Two back-to-back, 7-2 and 7-5, but all that movement, that's a lot.
1: And I've seen some security footage that, you know, that's showing people walking like sidewalks, and it's like literally they're thrown to the ground, which is amazing. That's tremendous power, right? Because the earth is moving so much, they just can't even hardly stand up. So, I mean, yeah, you're staggering around. It's amazing.
0: You're trying to stay, stand.
1: Yeah.
0: But because of the movement, you just go to the ground. Imagine a building that is is not moving. It's just receiving all, you know.
1: Serious power there. So how do we, you know, going, you know, talking about this, we want to talk about the end times too, because there's also, you know, people are talking about there were some major earthquakes that happened within a 24-hour period. You know, you had those two in Venezuela, then California. You're showing me, Luis.
0: I think I have a picture. Yes.
1: So I know, Pastor Tom, we're going to be talking about the signs too. You know, signs of the times, you know, earthquakes, that. But I want to talk about right now the human suffering aspect, because when you see a tragedy like what we're just going through right now, and those that are in Venezuela that have loved ones there, it brings up a question. You know, where is God in all of this? That's an, to me, an automatic human question. Like, okay, God could have stopped it, right? Couldn't he have? Yes, he could have.
2: So when you think of, let's just kind of expand the picture.
1: Okay.
2: You know, a lot of times when an event occurs, time stops on that line. You know, they say at 9:23 a.m., earthquake hit Venezuela. Well, there was 9:22 a.m. There was 9:21 a.m. There was nothing happening in Venezuela for probably decades that of that magnitude. Then all of a sudden, that time frame comes and hits that country. And at that moment, people tend to ask the question, where was God? Well, I'll go back to 9/11 when New York City had the World Trade Center incident. God was the same place he was on September 10th, same place on September 12th. The question is, why does it happen at all? Rather than why do earthquakes happen? Why did this happen in Venezuela? We go back through human history. Earthquakes are, you know, innumerable. They are chronicled. And what we talked about today is one of the reasons, well, I'll just talk about the frequency of it. One of the reasons why it seemed there's so many earthquakes is we all know that many of you probably, my wife has an app. Whenever there's an earthquake, her app goes off. Beep, beep. But she set it for 5.0 and above. Now, many years ago, I had one. I just left it wide open. And the phone was vibrating all day long because you get twos, threes, 3.5, four. And those are not registering at, as a grand event. We were sleeping here. I'll just kind of give you an example. Here in Southern Illinois, I experienced my first earthquake. And I lived in California 18 years and never experienced one. Why does it happen? The Lord said in John 16:33, in this world you will have tribulation. You know, Romans 6, verse 23, the wages of sin is death. But Romans 5:12, because of Adam's sin, death spread to all men, and humanity and suffering has been a lot of humanity for thousands of years. So in all of these, when we ask the question, where was God? He said, in this world, you will have tribulation, but that's not what ends. But be of good cheer. I've overcome the world. And when you look at this, it's going to, you know, disaster is a temporary thing. Suffering is a temporary thing. Revelation says, Revelation chapter 21, and God will wipe away all tears from their eyes, and there will be no more death, neither sorrow nor crying, neither shall there be any more pain. There are Christians that died. There are people that did not know God that died. One of the things that's about us, we don't know each person's record. We don't know where they stand with God or where they don't stand with God. Now, in Scripture, you find there's sometimes that disaster came as a result of humans' outright rebellion against God, Sodom and Gomorrah.
1: Yeah, so punishment from God.
2: Right, as a, as a direct rebellion against God, not an arbitrary, oh, I don't hate God.
1: What about the flood?
2: The flood came at the end of a generation, the Bible says, their thoughts were only evil continually. So that came as a direct judgment of God. But generally speaking, earthquakes, fires, flood, disaster, it's not God sending these. But when Jesus talked about them in Matthew chapter 24, he said there will be famines and pestilences and earthquakes in various places. But then he said, these are the beginning of sorrows, but the end is not yet. So we're seeing when these happen in a cumulative way, and that's the key, because how many earthquakes have there been? I think we would

lose count if we decided to just go back to the time they recorded them. We could go back to the Lisbon earthquake and say, well, at that time, it was the biggest earthquake in history. But I think there was an earthquake that happened, I think, around 2006 or not sure the exact year.

0: he's talking about not so much the occurrence of a disaster, but when he said the cumulative effect, wars, rumors of wars, nation mm-hmm. rising against nation, famines, pestilence, earthquakes. We're living in the generation where this is a cumulative.
1: Mm-hmm.
0: There are wars and rumors of wars, nations rising against nation, kingdom against kingdom. There are famines and pestilences. And now, with the rim of fire, earthquakes are happening everywhere.
1: Mm-hmm.
0: So the cumulative effect has the impact of what Jesus intended. He said, when you see all these things, Luke chapter 21, he's saying, you're closer to the end now because of the cumulative effect, not just an earthquake here and an earthquake there.
1: Mm-hmm.
0: But God is not the one that sent disease. The story of Job.
1: Mm-hmm.
0: Okay?
1: Yeah, that's a good example.
0: Job, God didn't send any of those, but Job thought he did.
1: Mm-hmm.
0: He said, though he slay me, yet will I trust him. But God didn't send any of those disasters.
1: That's right.
0: You find also the instance of Elijah, when there was lightning, thunder, and an earthquake. And three times the Bible says, the Lord was not in the earthquake. He was not in the thunder. He was not in the lightning.
1: Mm-hmm.
0: We always see that still, small voice.
1: Yeah.
0: So not all the time do we contribute those to God, but there are judgments that are coming that will come from Almighty God for human rebellion. But these things are just, I put them in the category of, this is the lot we are all experiencing. You know, it could be something completely different. You mentioned something that I want you to talk about here, because there are people that were just arrived in Venezuela. That is just so tragic. Talk about that.
2: Yeah. Actually, I heard of the whole airplane, but one case, he's still alive, but he doesn't have legs anymore. And you think about, you know, you end up in the wrong place in the wrong time. And I guess many people ask the question, you know, why me, or, you know, why Venezuela? Of course, many people talk about judgment. Other people talk, well, Venezuela has gone too far.
1: Mm.
2: But, you know, we don't know the reason when. I always wanted to mention that in 2025, around the world, there were 695,000 earthquakes.
1: Wow. Say that again.
2: In the world.
0: 695,000
2: earthquakes in 2025.
1: Yeah.
0: And that's in this age of monitoring.
1: Yes, correct.
0: Because in some ages they happen and nobody even knew. They just show up. What happened to the town? Mm. Nobody knew about it.
1: Mm-hmm.
0: But that shows you. And so the cumulative effect is what Jesus talked about. You will hear of, because the disciples ask, tell us, when will these things be and what will be the sign of your coming and of the end of the age?
1: Mm-hmm.
0: So we're living, that word cumulative is a, you know, it's a tongue twister.
1: Mm-hmm.
0: When you begin to see them all happening simultaneously together,
1: mm-hmm.
0: these are birth pangs.
1: Mm-hmm.
0: But the other thing I want to point out also is, the words of Christ, these are signs. The Lord allows these for us to remember our frailty. Where do we find hope in times like these, when these untimely disasters occur? These are the times where we look to the Lord and recognize these are the days that we remember we are frail. There's nothing we can do outside of our hope in Christ.
1: So you're saying then we're asking, where is God? God is the same yesterday.
0: He never changed.
1: Today, right? And for tomorrow, forever. So nothing changed with God.
0: Nothing changed with God.
1: I believe, though, the question that is always, it seems to me, that keeps coming up as well, could God not have stopped it? He could have.
0: Right.
1: We know that. He's all powerful. He can do anything, right?
2: Yeah.
1: God can do anything. So if God can stop it, okay, why didn't he? Mm. But then also, you see them, I've seen just emotional videos of people, rescuers pulling people out of the rubble.
0: Mm-hmm.
1: I mean, I can only imagine being in there. Some of them have been in for days.
0: Mm-hmm.
1: You were telling me about someone that had been in for multiple days, shouldn't even have been alive, but somehow survived. They pulled them out. I mean, it's a miracle
0: little boy,
1: story.
0: They've been there 6 days. Little
1: without
0: boy,
1: food or
0: rescue,
1: water.
0: Rescue.
1: I mean, phenomenal.
0: They said he was amazingly
1: in good
0: condition.
1: Yeah. Mm-hmm.
0: For not having water or any kind of things of life for 6 days. Yet.
1: So how do we answer the question then when someone is rescued, but the other person is not, and they are found dead?
0: Right.
1: How do we answer that? How would you answer that? both of you, one of you, how do you answer that when you say, okay, I've been praying, because you've got a loved one that's praying for the rescue.
0: Right.
1: Oh, thank you, God. They survived.

0: You've got a mother over here praying for her baby, and they find him dead.
1: Right.
0: So how do you answer that?
2: Well, Pastor is the authority in the Bible, but I think, and you mentioned, you know, we don't know the condition of that person at the moment.
1: We don't
2: that, know. That they die. But if you see it from the perspective of Paul, Paul say to live is God, but to die is gain.
0: Mm-hmm.
2: But of course, for us is you know, as a human, we want our family with us, and so we don't know sometimes if we're gaining, but not being in this earth anymore.
0: Mm-hmm.
2: I have the experience of my mother was sick for a long time, and for a long time she wanted to die.
0: Because
2: she was so sick, and we don't know how, you know, and that's exactly the questions that we wonder is why she was still alive, wanting to be dead, and why all the people that want to be alive die. But we don't know the condition. We don't, only God knows if we were ready. If that was the time for us to be on this earth, and time for us to go rest, because many other things are going to happen later that are going to be worse.
0: Mm-hmm.
2: And I always think that people that are alive at the end of the time are going to suffer a lot more than what being suffering now.
0: Mm-hmm. So really, Luis, it comes down to a trust in God. Right? As a Christian.
2: Yes. Mm-hmm.
0: Okay. As a Christian, we can trust in God.
2: And it's so an opportunity.
0: Mm-hmm.
2: And it's an opportunity for people to know about God when this thing happens.
0: Mm-hmm. So that brings another question, but go ahead and
1: let me go ahead and respond to that, because you know, I'm glad you mentioned Paul, because when you mentioned Paul, right away it activated Romans 8 for me. The Apostle Paul, when you look at what we go through in this life, the tragedies are just too numerous to even start chronicling. Paul says in Romans 8, verse 18, "For I consider that the sufferings of this present time are not worthy to be compared with the glory which shall be revealed in us. For the earnest expectation of the creation, eagerly waiting for the revelation of the sons of God." For the creation, now he's talking about what happened because of Adam's sin. "For the creation was subject to futility, not willingly, but because of him who subjected it in hope, because the creation itself also will be delivered from the bondage of corruption." So creation itself got corrupted.
0: Mm-hmm.
1: You know, before Adam's sin, trees were not dying. Animals were not afraid of humanity. All these things came in as a result of Adam's sin. But then he brings out something else. And this is where we people sometimes think, wow, you know, what kind of God is this? When it comes to God is just, but we live in an unjust world. We live in a world filled with sin and suffering and sorrow and crying. But Paul says, when we look at these things, in all these things, we are more than conquerors. Mm-hmm. Now he points out something. Well, is a disaster able to break your connection to God? Listen what he says. Romans 8:38, for I am persuaded that neither death nor life, nor angels, nor principalities, nor powers, nor things present, nor things to come.
0: Mm-hmm.
1: That's disasters in the past, disasters in the future, operations that didn't work out. Somebody went through the surgery but died in the recovery.
0: Mm-hmm. That's right.
1: We had a church member that went through that.
0: Mm.
1: We spent an hour or so with her on the phone, 2 hours with her visiting. Oh, it's just, the doctor said, it's just going to be a basic procedure. I'm going to get a valve put in and I'll be okay. She called, "Hey, I made it through the surgery." We got a call the next day.
0: Yep.
1: The valve ruptured. She didn't. She made it through the surgery, but died in the recovery.
0: Yep.
1: But notice what he says. "For I am persuaded that neither death nor life, nor angels, nor principalities, nor powers, nor things present, nor things to come, nor height, nor depth, nor any other created thing shall be able to separate us from the love of God, which is in Christ Jesus our Lord." I've said to people that have said, "Why did my mother die?" You know, the wages of sin is
0: death.
1: Death for everyone. That's the first death. Jesus did not come to prevent us from going in the grave.
0: Mm-hmm.
1: He came to make sure we can come out.
0: So see, this is a key point, Pastor, because you said for everyone. Because some people say, aha, so they were a crook. That's why they died. The wages of sin, they died. So, but no, for everyone. It's the
1: everyone.
0: That's a key point right there. It's the wages of Adam and Eve's sin.
1: Everyone. Matthew 5:45. He makes the sun rise on the evil.

0: and on the good and sends a rain on the just and on the unjust. If you're standing on the corner, there's a criminal about to pull off a crime and it's 80 degrees, he feels the temperature like you do. If it starts raining, he gets wet like you do. That's the kind of world we're living in. God is not picking and choosing, well, I'm going to kill him and save you. All the hope that we have is based on the choice we make in the midst of these disasters. So here's what people said now, or this is what many people might say. Wow, I'll tell you about one member we have now. He said when the COVID hit, he had left the Lord many, many years before that, and he heard that the government had no answer. The world had no answer. People were dying. And he said, if I cannot find answers in the world, who's going to have answers for my salvation? He turned his heart back to the Lord. And unfortunately, the many years he had turned away from God, he had disenfranchised family members. But he said, now I have hope because I see where the world is headed. But even if I die, I know that I will come forth in the resurrection.
1: Yep.
0: So as Luis said, we don't know the conditions of lives.
1: We don't.
0: My brother's wife died when she was 34 years old from something as simple as cancer on her foot that spread throughout her body, left a 9-year-old daughter.
1: Yep.
0: But she said before she died, the Lord knew that if he healed me, I might go back out on the world. She says, don't worry about me. I'm going to go to sleep. And I'll see you in the morning.
1: Wow.
0: So those are hopeful things. And we never know why it happens, but we do have hope in the midst of all of that.
2: I think we...
1: It's good, Pastor.
2: We forget what is promised to us in the future.
0: Yes.
2: And we live attached to this earth. And we think that this is it. I mean, not everybody says it. But everybody, a lot of people live like this is it.
1: That's true.
2: You know, we fight, we work hard to have a house, to have a car, and sometimes people don't even pay attention to their kids because they say, I have to work, I have to get the things that I need. But we think on this earth, like, this is it.
1: Very temporal.
2: We know, and I hope we live the way that we know that there's a better place. And when do we go to that better place? And how do we go? Like, if I want to go to that better place now, I have to die and wait for resurrection. So for me, it will become
1: a second. Moment. That's right.
2: It will become a second. And I think it's hard to understand that this disaster happened a lot of times because of the mercy of God. Because he needs to bring people to be aware on the times that we are living, on the things that he won for us, and make us forget, because somebody was saying, not exactly on disaster, but like, we have many problems, but when we are sick, we have only one.
0: That's right.
1: That's a good point.
2: Right?
1: Yes, you're right.
2: Because nothing else matters.
1: Yeah.
2: I saw people on rescuing. They didn't care about who was in the rubble. They just heard a voice, and they just want to save that person.
0: That's right.
2: So things, when it changed that suddenly, then you start asking questions. And that's the opportunity for God to tell people, you know, I am looking for you.
1: Yeah.
2: You know, I'm waiting for you. This earth is not what I intended to be for you. I have a better place. I have a better future. And that's how we have to see. And of course, for us, we have to take the opportunity to help.
1: Yeah, that's right.
2: To help, not necessarily to preach, but to help. So people can see that, you know, God has a better way and a hope.
1: Yeah.
2: A hope for a better life.
1: Yeah. Amen. And when you're saying helping too, Luis, you're saying as in what we can obviously pray for the people of Venezuela, And I know some like Gideon Rescue who've actually been to 3ABN. I know they're down there along with like ADRA and many other, whether the Seventh-day Adventists or not, are down there trying to help because this is a major disaster down there. But what about if somebody wants to actually support actually financially the work that's going on? I was maybe through the Inter-American Division probably is one way that they could probably help send funds there, obviously through...

0: Gideon Rescue is there. There's many different ways. You can just reach out to us here at 3ABN and we can give that contact information on how you can actually help and support if you feel like you need to financially to go and, or if you can't go, to be able to actually help the work that's going on. Because this is going to be a long, ongoing process for sure there in Venezuela.
1: I'm glad you brought that up because we do have one of the things that our church has on a world scale. We have, there's Red Cross, mm-hmm. there's also ADRA,
0: mm-hmm.
1: that in times like these, you know, Adventist Development and Relief Agency, mm-hmm. relief in times like this, mm-hmm. There are pockets around the world where they descend on that. I saw on one of the news reports, one of the firefighters there on the back of his shirt says Los Angeles Fire Department.
0: Oh, wow.
1: People are flying from all over
0: all
1: the world.
0: All over the world, yeah.
1: But these are the times, and I'm glad you mentioned this, these are the times where sometimes all the things that people have built up,
0: mm-hmm.
1: they put all their hopes in it, finally got a nice car, nice house. We had a gentleman in our church in New York City years ago. When his mother passed away, he got a house he inherited, got a ton of money for it because it really appreciated. Left the church, and he said, the church is for only people that can't do better.
0: Oh, my.
1: He moved to Miami, Florida. Do you remember Hurricane Hugo?
0: Mm-hmm, yes.
1: His house got wiped out. He's back in the church.
0: Oh, wow.
1: The Lord wanted to save that man.
0: Yep.
1: He put all of his hope in his house, his money, all the things that he had. When his house got wiped out, he realized the church is not for those who can't do better.
0: Mm-hmm.
1: The church is for those who want better.
0: Mm-hmm. Yes.
1: See, the world, you could be wealthy, but wealthy people die too.
0: Mm-hmm.
1: People with great accumulation. We might look at the statistics and realize many very wealthy people died in this disaster.
0: Oh, I'm sure.
1: As well as many poor people.
0: Mm-hmm.
1: There's no difference when you're carrying that casket. Nobody says this person is wealthy. This person is poor. And when you're rescuing somebody, they don't say, I'll help you if you're wealthy. All of a sudden,
0: you hear
1: the basic things of life,
2: mm-hmm.
1: I just want to help.
2: Mm-hmm.
1: And this awakens in some people, they ignore their neighbors, but now disaster said, wait a minute, my neighbor is important to me now.
0: Mm-hmm.
1: I know he was home, I want to help him. It changes our perspective on life, and I'm glad you brought that out.
0: Yeah. Mm-hmm.
1: It recalibrates the things that are more important than just possessions.
0: Mm-hmm.
1: Because there are people that have great houses, but they may have never made it out of that business that day.
0: So yeah, no, I agree, because it is a good wake-up call for us, because a tragedy can strike in our neighborhood
1: anywhere.
0: In the next second, for all we know,
1: mm-hmm.
0: right? So just like it hit Venezuela. So we need to be ready at any moment, because we don't know when our life can either end or be totally changed. So that's a good point.
1: Like out west, there's a, we were just in Oregon recently,
0: mm-hmm.
1: the fire danger was extreme. When we took off from the airport, they said, there are 87,000 acres burning in Utah. And when we were arriving in Dallas, we saw this long smoke trail, maybe about halfway into the flight. They said, yep, that's Utah. It's just the fire trail is just going towards the west. Zero contained.
0: Mm.
1: They showed all the houses being destroyed.
0: Yeah.
1: People that have beautiful homes reduced to ashes.
0: Mm-hmm.
1: And they say, I'm just glad I made it out alive.
0: Yeah, yeah.
1: So there's unfortunate when disaster hits, earthquakes. Some people don't make it out, but God is just. I want to understand that. I want you to be very clear about that. God does not bring these disasters, but sometimes he allows them to awaken our reality that this is not it.
0: Mm-hmm. So then we've transitioned already into really the character of God,
1: mm-hmm.
0: because you were talking about Romans chapter 8, nothing mm-hmm. can separate us from the love of God.
1: Nothing.
0: 1 John 4 talks about God is love. Because, you know, I can hear someone at home right now saying, aha, see, this proves my point. These disasters like this and all these people and kids and people dying and the wars that are happening. I told you God's not love. This is a reason why I don't believe in God, because of all this. God is not love. There's no way a God of love can allow this kind of human suffering to take place. So how would you answer that person, Pastor John? Because I'm sure there's someone right now that's tuning in saying, nah, I don't believe this. So how would you answer that?
1: John 10:10, you know probably by heart.
0: I do.
1: The thief does not come except to steal,
0: kill,
1: earthquakes, disasters, fires, floods. Steal, kill, and destroy. That's exactly what we're talking about.
0: So Satan
1: is the
0: culprit. So Satan's the culprit.
1: Thank you. We don't often look at him as the culprit. None of these evils would occur had this planet not been affected by evil. When Adam sinned, he opened the door. And the Bible says, by one man, sin entered mm-hmm. the world, and death through sin, and thus death spread to all, Romans 5:12.
0: Oh, yeah.
1: Death spread to all, so everybody is subject to death. The wealthy,
0: right.
1: The poor, everybody in one case or the other. There's some people that have never done anything nefarious like alcohol or drugs, and all of a sudden, they come up with terminal cancer. You think,
0: why?
1: This guy never even ate meat.

0: How do you get terminal cancer? We had a good friend of ours that lived in a community where the power lines were going overhead 2 blocks away from his house. And statistically, they said these multiple high voltage lines emit rays, or I'm using a different word, the emission from it affects the chemistry of the body.
1: Mm-hmm.
0: And they discovered, you know what? One went right over his house, and this man was affected by that. His wife got breast cancer.
1: Oh, yeah.
0: He got cancer and he died because of that situation. How do you explain that?
1: Correct.
0: None of these things can separate us from God's love.
1: That's right. And finish the last part of John 10:10.
0: Right. The thief does not come except to steal, to kill, and to destroy.
1: But
0: Jesus says, but I have come that they might have life.
1: Praise God.
0: And that they might have it more abundantly. So as sad as these moments are, we look forward to the coming of Christ with hope, and hope does not disappoint. Paul also says, if we had hope only in this life, we will be of all men most miserable. So there are people that, Psalm 73, I'm going to go there and share with you. This is the most powerful illustration.
1: It's hard for me to read the small print passage on in my Bible, so
0: Greg,
1: you might be able to read it off your iPad, Luis. I'm not sure, but you said Psalm 73.
0: Psalm 73.
1: Okay.
0: This is a situation here where a young man by the name of Asaph, he had one of these moments. And I want, if you have your Bibles, go to Psalm 73. This is the most beautiful picture because Asaph asked the same question. Why does it seem like the wicked people prosper and people that don't have much just are getting worse and worse? I'm going to read the whole thing and I'll go quickly.
1: Psalm 73.
0: Psalm 73, verse 1. He said, and I'm reading from the New King James Version. He says, truly God is good to Israel, to such as are pure in heart. But as for me, now he's going to switch. As for me, my feet had almost stumbled. My steps had nearly slipped. For I was envious of the boastful when I saw the prosperity of the wicked. For there are no pangs in their death, but their strength is firm. They are not in trouble as other men, nor are they plagued like other men. Therefore, pride serves as their necklace. Violence covers them like a garment. Their eyes bulge with abundance. They have more than heart could wish. They scoff and speak wickedly concerning oppression. They speak loftily. They set their mouth against heaven, and their tongue walk through the earth. Therefore, his people return here, and waters of a cup full are drained by them. And they say, how does God know? Is there a knowledge in the Most High? Behold, these are the ungodly, watch this, who are always at ease. They increase in riches. Surely, and now watch, he says, look at how well the wicked are doing. And then he says in verse 13, surely I have cleansed my heart in vain and washed my hands in innocence. For all day long I have been plagued and chastened every night. And he says in verse 15, if I had said I will speak thus, behold, I would have been untrue to the generations of your children. So at this point, he's saying, I just can't understand it. Why does God seem so unjust? Why do people that have so much don't know God, they don't have any issues? But now, can you see it, Greg?
1: Well,
0: you want to read the very next part?
1: It is a bit
0: blurry. Louise? Look at the next. Then he says, verse 16, when I thought how to understand this, what did he say?
1: It was too painful.
0: It was too painful for me. And watch this. So God picks up the curtain. Until I went into the sanctuary of God, then I understood their end. Surely you set them in slippery places. You cast them down to destruction. Oh, how they are brought to desolation as in a moment. They are utterly consumed with terror. As a dream when one awakes, so, Lord, when you awake, you shall despise their images. Thus my heart was grieved, and I was vexed in my mind. I was so foolish and ignorant. I was like a beast before you. Nevertheless, I am continually with you. You hold me by my right hand. You will guide me with your counsel, and afterward receive me into glory. Whom have I in heaven but you? And there is none upon the earth I desire beside you. And he's going to end here. My flesh and my heart fail, but God is the strength of my heart and my portion forever. For indeed, those who are far from you shall perish. You have destroyed all those who desert you for harlotry. But, verse 28, read that, Greg.
1: But it is good for me to draw near to God. I have put my trust in the Lord God, that I may declare all thy works.
0: So he said, it didn't make sense to me until God said, wait a minute, that's not how it is. That's not really how it is. You only see the bad, but I want to show you the other side of this. And so we are living in a world, we just see the bad. But Paul said,

0: says once again, the sufferings of this present time are not worthy to be compared to the glory that shall be revealed. Mm-hmm. In this world, there's death and sorrow and crying, and you know that happens every day. And we'll see this Venezuela. 2004 was the 300,000 lives in the Pacific. It's a plane that disappeared. It's
1: wars,
0: a child.
1: Wars.
0: It's wars.
1: Yeah.
0: Mm-hmm. It's a
1: famine.
0: You know, famine. It's a kid. Oh, a terrible story. It's one kid whose parents were missing, and somebody took him in and raised him and finally turned his life around. And at 15 years old, when he was graduating early because he really applied himself, he was so excited that he did well, got all straight A's. On his way home from school to tell his parents he got straight A's, hit by a car and killed.
1: Wow. Yeah. Why? Right?
0: Yes, your question.
1: Yep.
0: That young boy, his life was turned around.
1: Yep.
0: He knew the Lord.
1: He did.
0: The Lord said, wait a minute, this young man is safe to save.
1: Mm-hmm.
0: If he continues in this track, maybe he'll go in a different direction. One thing I remember Pastor Henry Wright said, God knows when we are safe to save.
1: Mm.
0: So we can't say that all those people that died are lost.
1: Saved. Or saved.
0: Or saved. We don't know.
1: Nope.
0: That's what the sovereign God knows.
1: Mm-hmm.
0: But the suffering is something that we all experience
1: mm-hmm.
0: on different levels, different scales. Mm-hmm. But when it happens to you, it's major.
1: Mm-hmm.
0: Yeah.
1: So, Luis, I know earlier we were talking about like the trust in God. You know, the faith in God. How do we as Christians still trust God and have faith in God when, let's say, a loved one actually did pass away from, let's say, the earthquake, or we other have other tragedy, like you were, you know, watching and talking about some of your family has suffered with some health challenges. How do we still have faith in God in spite of everything then? How would someone approach that? How do we know that He's faithful and true?
2: Well, I think, you know, the first thing is we have to be humble.
1: Mm-hmm.
2: In front of God.
1: Wow.
2: And
1: yeah.
2: even when we try to ask questions, because we don't know anything.
0: We don't know.
1: That's
2: like,
1: true.
2: We don't know anything. We don't know anything that is out of, but we know what God says. And He said that I have good plans for you. You know, I want you to be happy.
1: Mm-hmm.
2: But in this earth, many people will never find happiness. And that's what we have to understand.
1: Mm-hmm.
2: It's like, even us as a Christians, you know, many people think that when you're a Christian, you have a perfect life. And,
1: mm-hmm.
2: and you know, unfortunately, many Christians pretend to be the happiest people on earth. And we fail to say that our happiness is in our hope, not in the life we live in on earth.
1: That's excellent.
0: Say that again.
1: That, yes.
0: Our happiness is what?
2: Is on the hope we have.
0: That's right.
2: And not in the life we live in as,
1: mm-hmm.
2: on this earth. So our trust has to be on living up to God,
1: mm-hmm.
2: that He is faithful. His justice, and He know what He's doing.
1: Yeah.
2: Mm-hmm. Unfortunately, and we would like Him to tell us, call us on the phone, hey, we're going to do this because of this. No, we don't know why,
1: mm-hmm.
2: but God knows,
1: mm-hmm.
2: and He wants our happiness. It's like, I always, you know, compare this to a whole week of hard work and a weekend of vacation.
1: That's a good, okay, I like that illustration, you know, yes.
2: It's like, yep. we do that on earth.
1: Yep.
2: A lot of people work almost a whole year to have a week or two of vacation. But when we think about, when we think about God, we kind of backwards, you know. We
1: do.
2: We see.
1: True.
2: We see that our vacation is never gonna get here, or is not here. Mm-hmm. So let's just have fun and let's enjoy this earth.
1: Mm-hmm.
2: But God knows. I've lost family. Lost my father. Lost my mother. And I've lost some friends. And. But after years living still on this earth, you know, the longer you live, the more you realize how hard it is to be on this earth.
1: I mean, true.
2: When I didn't have any kids, I say, well, kids, oh, that's beautiful. Have family.
1: Mm-hmm.
2: When you have kids, you get the pain of having kids,
1: mm-hmm. Mm-hmm.
2: you know, because you worry about them.
1: Mm-hmm.
2: You know, you worry about their future. You worry, about what is going to happen to them. So when it comes, when

0: with losing family, first you have to be humble, but second you have to trust that God knows.
1: Mm-hmm.
0: Because it will come one day that I'm going to have that vacation forever.
2: That's right.
1: Eternity.
0: With my family.
1: Yeah, amen.
0: You know, how much we would like to have that vacation here with our family, spend time, talk to them. But now the reality, we have to go back to work.
1: Mm-hmm.
0: What God has in store for us is an eternal vacation.
1: Amen.
0: And not laziness. Mm-hmm. That's right. A completely mm-hmm. different thing.
2: Eternal rejoicing.
0: Yeah. But exactly, joy.
1: Mm-hmm.
0: To have your family forever with you. Even if they far, you can go and visit them. Yeah. You know, there's a lot of things that mm-hmm. we have to have a hope. And I think hope is what helps us to trust mm-hmm. that God will do what he promised.
1: Amen.
0: You know, he will do.
2: You know, we are told the former things.
1: Good, Luis.
2: We're coming a day, and I'm so glad you pointed out, there's coming a day when the Bible says the former things will not be remembered nor come into mind. But I want to address something here that we alluded to earlier about what happens when a person dies.
1: It's good. Thank you.
2: You know, not every hardship is punishment. Sometimes it's preparation.
1: Say that again.
2: Not every hardship is punishment. Sometimes it's preparation.
1: I get it.
2: Give me an example.
1: Yeah, that's good.
2: Joseph sold into slavery. If he wasn't sold into slavery,
1: yep.
2: he wouldn't be able to spare his family.
1: That's right, from the family.
2: Job losing everything,
1: mm-hmm.
2: but God doubled his blessing. Daniel thrown in the lion's den. What happened? It brought Darius to the knowledge of God. He was in the fire, brought Nebuchadnezzar to the knowledge of God. Paul in prison brought the knowledge of God through the Gentiles. But here's a text I want you to grab, because people sometimes die and we wonder, why do they die? Isaiah 57, verse 1. A number of years ago when I was in California, one of my elders gave this to me. In the New International Version, I love the way it says it. Isaiah 57, verse 1 and 2. The righteous perish, and no one ponders it in his heart. Devout men are taken away, and no one understands that the righteous are taken away to be spared from evil. Now, let me pause here for a moment. Sometimes God sees a greater evil coming, and he says they cannot mm-hmm. handle this. They mm-hmm. can't endure this. And look at verse 2. Those who walk uprightly enter into peace. They find rest as they lie in death. So sometimes death is God's way of preventing the greater evil that can come. I know of a number of people that we say they died, but we said, you know what? They just got baptized 2 months ago.
1: Yeah, amen.
2: But look at the life they lived before that, and you think, wow, God knew this was this gentleman, this family. And then we had this sad tragedy of a family of five coming home from a good old camping trip. They had a good old whole Christian family. On the way home, somebody crossed the divider, drunk, driving in the wrong direction, all five family members killed.
1: Wow.
2: Only one spared was one of the daughters who couldn't go because she had school.
1: Mm. Man, what
2: every
1: tragedy.
2: One of them were Christians.
1: Wow.
2: Well, how do you endure losing your mom, your dad, your sisters, your brother? Mm. That's the suffering of this present time, but it's not worthy to be compared to what's coming after that. So sometimes that hole is not going to be filled
1: mm-hmm.
2: until the day when all these things are no longer remembered.
1: Yeah.
2: That's our lot in this life. That's what the simple world brings to us.
1: Mm-hmm.
2: But hope does not disappoint.
1: Mm. Amen. That's right.
2: The promises of God will come true.
1: Mm.
2: And all these things happening at the same time lets us know how near we are to the coming of Christ.
1: So we know then that we can trust God. We know that God is not the author of this. It's
2: no.
1: Satan. Is the
2: that's
1: one.
2: That's right. Blame the one who brings it about.
1: Yeah, no, that's good. So often we tend to say it's the, you know, it's an act of God and all this sort of thing for tornadoes and that such.
2: Not an act of God.
1: Yeah. Satan is the one that comes to steal, kill, and destroy.
2: He was a murderer and a liar from the very, very beginning.
1: That's right.
2: All the evil, all the death is because of sin.
1: And Christ's character is being vindicated too.
2: That's right.
1: Yep.
2: When we see in the final judgment God being vindicated,
1: mm-hmm.
2: I like to say, as I look at this terrible disaster, out of this disaster, there are people that are going to turn to Christ that have never even considered him before.
1: Mm-hmm. Yeah, that's right.
2: There are people that lost their lives in this disaster that will come forth in the resurrection.
1: Yes.
2: God is not willing that any should perish.
1: Yep.
2: So when we talk about the long-suffering of God, Luis, and all those of you, God is long-suffering towards us, not willing that any should perish.
1: Mm.
2: He has no pleasure in the death of anyone that dies.
1: Yep.
2: So when we think, wow, all these people dying, God is not That doesn't bring him joy. He wants to save. He's not willing that any should perish. Mm.

0: So we have to trust God. Proverbs 3, verse 5 and 6. You know it, Greg.
1: Yep, mm-hmm.
0: Say it.
1: Trust in the Lord.
0: With all your heart. Lean not on your own understanding. When you're watching the news, don't lean on your understanding. Mm-hmm. In all your ways, acknowledge him. And what will he do?
1: He will direct our
0: path. He will direct your path.
1: Yeah.
0: So we have to trust that God is the just one.
1: Mm. Amen.
0: The one who comes to deliver us.
1: So, Pastor, we do know, because, you know, Matthew chapter 24, Luis, we know that these are signs. We know
0: that
1: there's a lot of earthquakes that are happening, but these are signs pointing that Christ is coming soon. I believe that. And it's just one of many signs that point to Christ's soon return. But in the last couple of minutes, Pastor John, talk to us about the hope, because, Luis, you've been talking about it too, the hope that we have. So talk to us about heaven, the land, the land that is fairer than day. And by faith, we can see it afar. So we know that this earth is temporal, as you were saying, Luis. Thank you so much for bringing it up. So give us some hope, Pastor John. Talk to the camera here. And then maybe in the last minute, Luis, I want to have a prayer. Prayer for those in Venezuela, the rescuers, those families that are suffering. So Pastor John, in a minute and a half.
0: The Bible says, no one knows, Matthew 24, 36, no one knows the day nor the hour, not even the angels of heaven, but my Father only. But he says, but when you see all these things coming to pass, know that it is near, even at the door. Earthquakes, fires, floods, wars, rumors of wars, famine, pestilence, crime, violence, hatred, envy. All these things are cumulatively saying to us, didn't I say that in the last days, perilous times will come? We're living in the last days. Everything happening at the same time is not a coincidence, but it's God saying, I told you, now the time is to get ready. When you use these to begin and to continue your relationship with God, one day you're going to say, I could lift up my eyes and I say, lo, this is our God. We have waited for him. So the day is coming when all these things will be washed away, no longer a memory. We have to put our hope and our trust in the Lord, because hope does not disappoint.
1: Mm-hmm. Amen. We know that all crying, all tears, suffering,
0: will be
1: death,
0: washed away.
1: Washed away.
0: Yeah, Revelation
1: what a hope,
0: 21.
1: Right?
0: Yeah. No more tears, no more death, no more sorrow, no more crying, neither shall there be any more pain.
2: Well, one more thing we have to remember is that, earthquake, many disasters are going to be signed, but it's not the end.
0: That's right.
2: The end will come when we finish preaching the gospel.
0: That's
2: this disaster has to awake us to continue preaching.
1: Look,
2: because people are going to disappear. And right now we have the people to preach. We don't have to wait for a disaster to not have those people in front of us. So we cannot tell them about God.
1: Preach while there's still daylight.
2: Yeah,
1: so the Bible says, yes, absolutely. Well, I want to thank you, Pastor John, for being on this evening. Thank you so much again for sharing from the Word of God. Thank you, Luis, also for sharing. And I want to go out, of course, praying for the country of Venezuela, the rescuers, those families that have been directly affected there with this terrible disaster. And thank you for being a part of our 3ABN family. Again, if you want to help, just reach out to us here at 3ABN and we'll point you in the right direction. So good night. We'll see you next time, Brother Luis. Let's go out praying here.
2: Heavenly Father, we give to you all these disasters that are happening, the family that are suffering for the loss of people, that you can bless them, Lord. And at the same time that you can awaken us to do the work that you left us to do.
0: Amen. Yes.
2: Give us the strength to preach, to tell the people that there's a hope and that this earth and whatever is in it is not what we're give us happiness and joy. Thank you, because I know you're watching.
0: Yes.
2: I know you take care of us. Be with us. In Jesus I pray. Amen.

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1: Across the ages, a battle has raged, unseen, yet shaping every empire, every soul. The Great Controversy unveils the epic struggle between Christ and Satan. A conflict began in heaven and echoes through history. From the flames of persecution to the thunder of the Reformation, from the rise of nations to the final clash of destiny, this book reveals the forces at work behind the scenes of our world. It illuminates the past and shows how historical events are fulfilled in Bible prophecy and how Bible prophecy will be fulfilled in the future. Call Good News TV now for your free copy.

0: I'm Shelley Quinn, and we welcome you to 3ABN today. Our program will be inspirational, informative, and it's one you don't want to miss. Before we begin, I want to share a scripture that was just shared with me. It's a beautiful scripture. Jeremiah 33, verse 6. The Lord says, "Behold, I will bring health and healing. I will heal them and reveal to them the abundance of peace and truth." And the ministry that we are introducing today is all about this scripture. That's perfect. Let me, without further ado, introduce our special guest. We have Jennifer Jill Schwartzer here with us today. And Jen, you are the Abide Network Director.
1: Correct.
0: Thank you. You've done You're not a new stranger to 3ABN.
1: No.
0: And I think one of the favorite programs that you've done was A Multitude of Counselors. That was a precious program and continues to be one of our audience's favorites. And then we have with us Jackie Howard. Jackie, you're an Abide Network coach.
2: That's right.
0: And a book club leader.
2: Mm-hmm.
0: And we're going to learn what all of that means, right? Where are you from?
2: I'm from good old Maine.
0: Good old Maine, really? That's interesting. Yeah. You don't have that accent.
2: I've been told I have somewhat of a Canadian accent, so I don't know if it's that or a mix of my upbringing.
0: Well, anyway, we're glad that you're here. And then Janine Goodwin. And Janine, you are Abide Network's intake supervisor.
3: Yes.
0: And boy, you've got, that's a very important job because, well, we'll get into what she does, but where are you from?
3: I'm from Portland, Oregon.
0: From Portland, Oregon.
3: Yes.
0: And then Megan, let me see, Elmendorf Hobson.
4: Yes, ma'am.
0: Okay.
4: All
0: you right. also

0: with Abide Network, which I didn't introduce Abide Network, but you are a coach and a book club leader as well. And then my counterpart on the other side, we're both in the turquoise blue today, is Ken Knuckle. And you're an LPC, which means?
1: Licensed Professional Counselor.
0: A licensed professional counselor, but you're also an Abide Network licensed coach.
1: Correct.
0: And we're going to talk to these beautiful people, and they are precious people, who are helping put Jeremiah 33:6, they're being the Lord's hands, if you will, his feet, to help bring that healing to people.
2: Amen.
0: And even though we prayed before we began, I'm impressed that we should pray with you. I want to say the ministry we're talking about today is Abide Network, and they have not only licensed counselors, but licensed coaches. And many times people call 3ABN or they call me personally, and they need counseling or they need coaching. And it is such a wonderful thing
2: to have
0: to be able to send them to Abide, because they are a faith-based Christian counseling, Christian coaching, and that's special. Let's pray. Father, we come before you, and we come with thanksgiving in our hearts, Lord, that you have raised up ministries to help people in their mental health, coaching, counseling, to bring people a better life and health and healing and abundance, the abundant life that you promised, Lord Jesus. And right now, Lord, it is not our aim to lift up any person on this panel. But Lord, what we ask is that we will lift you high, that you may draw all to yourself. We love you and we want to honor you. And I pray for those who are listening that, Lord, we know how desperately these services are needed. So I pray, Father, that people will take notice, give them discernment, and please help anyone who needs counseling or coaching to be ready to reach out so that they will know life doesn't have, they don't have to be stuck on life's highway, but you've got that path for them, Lord. And in your presence is fullness of joy.
2: Amen.
0: In Christ we pray. Amen.
2: Amen. Amen.
0: Jen.
2: Hi.
0: Tell us about, is it okay if I call you Jen?
2: Yes.
0: Jill Spencer. Tell us how, or about Abide Network. What is the philosophy? What is your overall aim?
2: I describe it as a mental health coaching and education network. It's a lot of things happening, but we basically have a panel of coaches that we have trained in a faith-based approach to mental health, and they can meet with clients. Most of it is done virtually on the phone, online, Zoom, whatever platform, and we reach people all over the world with our unique brand of mental health coaching. But we also have a lot of supportive ministries as well. We have a weekly Bible study called Food for the Heart. We have groups, small groups, book clubs is what we call them, where we take books that are about biblically grounded mental health and we go through them week by week. And we've been doing that for years and are expanding that program. And we have a number of other activities and things going on constantly that help support people's mental health from a faith-based perspective.
0: So, and you even have some where people come in for conferences or training?
2: We have, I do a lot of public speaking, a lot of traveling and, you know, sharing that way. But we have also had some in-person events. We had what was called the Faith Psychology Summit a couple of years ago. We're kind of reorganizing and figuring out how we're going to do it and moving forward. But I have a farm that's owned by the nonprofit that we want to have retreats and various events at, supporting our overall program. So that hasn't quite gotten launched yet, but I did a renovation on the property last year. I was, by the grace of God, received a matching grant, was able to raise the money to renovate the property. So we're working on that too.
0: I think that's so exciting.
2: Yes.
0: And as I said, you're no stranger to 3ABN.
2: No, of course
0: You've been
2: not.

0: here. I know we have a lot of new viewers, but I've always appreciated the authenticity and the vulnerability with which you present.
1: Takes too much energy to be fake.
0: Yeah, it's hard.
1: It's too much effort. You know what I mean? Like, yes, you have to admit your weaknesses and like go on. And if you try to put on a show for people, sooner or later,
0: they're going to
1: either you're going to break down or the show is going to break down or both.
0: Yes. And it's very disappointing to people to find out that you are fake.
1: Right.
0: So around here, what you see is what you get.
1: That's right.
0: So tell us how you started Abide Network.
1: You know, I was thinking about this, and I was thinking about it this morning preparing for this program. A lot of people think that the director of a program like this is like a visionary, and they heard from the Lord exactly what it was going to look like, and then they went to work to bring that vision into reality, and that is not what happened here. What it was is more like a baby elephant metaphor, where I found a baby elephant, I thought it was cute, and I brought it home, and it grew. Not knowing what I was getting myself into. So as soon as I got, my kids grew up, they launched, I went back to school, wanted to be a professional of some kind. I went to school for counseling. I graduated in 2005 and I began to have a private practice straight out of school. And initially it was just me. And then I got too many referrals. I started referring it to other counselors that I knew, and we gave it a name. We called it Abide Counseling at the time. We've changed it since to Abide Network because it's grown so much. But it just kind of grew from there, to be honest with you. It just kept expanding like the baby elephant, getting bigger and bigger. And people wanted to know about my approach to mental health. And so I was asked to do a training, train people in what you're doing. And then that led to a certification process. And then all of these people wanted to be trained as mental health coaches. And so that grew. And today we have a panel of over 40 certified mental health coaches. And our training takes anywhere from 6 months to a year. So it's a demanding training. There's a lot of reading, a lot of watching, a lot of writing, and then practice sessions that you have to do. So it's not like an overnight thing. But people want to do it.
0: How many of your staff are Seventh-day Adventist Christians?
1: Well, so far the coach panel is all Adventists because I had gone through depression as a young mother and I couldn't find counseling anywhere. I couldn't find faith-based counseling. I couldn't find anything because I lived way out in the country, you know, that life, and was quite isolated. And nobody did phone counseling at the time, and the internet didn't exist. I'm dating myself, but it's true. Okay.
0: For those days.
1: So nobody did phone counseling because you could get on the phone and talk to someone. Nobody did that. And I suffered because I didn't have the help that I needed at that time. When I got out of school, I determined to give to others what I did not have. Very often our ministries are born out of some pain or lack in our own lives. And so that's what I did. I'm going to make it accessible to anyone in the world. And in particular, I felt that Seventh-day Adventists were an underserved population, that not only were Seventh-day Adventists kind of scared of mental health because they were afraid it'd be too worldly, so a faith-based approach would be reassuring and they would be able to get access to the services that they needed, but also they just didn't have it. You know, maybe they lived way out in the country and there was nothing local. So they were an underserved population. And the fact that Adventists, at least some of them, need the person helping them, coaching or counseling, to know their religious world, you know, because there are very specific things. And some of the wounds people suffer have to do with the specifics in Adventism. For instance, if you're part of a ministry, maybe where they have a certain rule, and then you end up falling short of that, and you suffer a spiritual injury of some kind, you know, not any therapist is going to understand what that person's talking about. Or maybe someone uses an Ellen White quote in a way to clobber someone and someone gets hurt by that. And the therapist you go to doesn't even know who Ellen White is. So I figured we needed to offer an Adventist-friendly, Adventist-informed, not that non-Adventists can't come to our coaches, anybody can come, but a lot of who we draw are Adventists. And so we want our providers to understand and know Adventism from the inside so that we can offer that to
0: people. So it's basically

0: a Bible-based coaching, Bible-based counseling.
1: Yeah, absolutely.
0: And you have clients of many different denominations,
1: yeah,
0: but you're able specifically
1: yeah.
0: to address problems in the Adventist, somebody that's got the Adventist worldview a little skewed,
1: yeah,
0: or maybe been presented to them that way to them.
1: But they need to talk to someone that understands them, so they don't go and have to explain their whole religion to that person. So we wanted to offer that, but that doesn't mean that a non-Adventist wouldn't benefit from it, because we're still coming from a faith-based perspective.
0: So somebody do this favor for me, because I want to come to Megan. Explain the difference between counseling and coaching. Mental health counseling and mental health coaching. Jump out there.
2: I'll take the coaching.
0: Okay.
2: Maybe Ken can take the counseling. But coaching is definitely more hands-on, in my opinion. Coaching is goal-focused. It's future-oriented. We deal with today for tomorrow. And I'm not going to say anything else about the counseling part. But yeah, we deal with today for tomorrow. We're not necessarily dealing with
3: the past
2: or even, you know, chronic mental disorders or things of that nature. We don't really touch those. I mean, if it's there, we'll be able to identify it. And maybe, you know, if it's too much there, refer out. But most of the time it's for people with a mild to moderate disruption in their quality of life.
0: And we're going to put the pause there and let Ken talk about the counseling.
4: So the counseling or the therapy component, at Abide Network, we like to kind of steer those toward more local providers. And when we do that, we like to assess and we like to see if that person is appropriate for the Abide Network. Now, when they come in, there are some that are struggling with schizophrenia or some other very advanced mental health disorder. We like to be able to provide coaching for them while they are taking advantage of local resources.
2: Adjunct care.
4: Adjunct care, yes. So if
0: they're getting, in other words, what you're saying is they may be seeing a licensed counselor, psychologist, but then you're the adjunct. You know, it's interesting. It's so interesting because sometimes we use the word mental health attached to anything and people are like, I'm not going to say that I need anything that has mental health, but you're familiar with the term life coaching. All life coaching is mental health coaching in a sense, is it not?
1: Yeah.
0: And this is one that, because it is Bible-based and Christ-centered, it helps you find your identity in Christ. And boy, that's a huge step forward right there, right?
4: Being able to meet somebody where they're at in the disorder, whether it's depression, anxiety, schizophrenia. I mean, schizophrenia is a little bit more advanced, but when we are able to meet them where they are at and show Christ to them in that space where they're at in their mind, we can show them, and when we can make it clear, we can make it simple, we can show them that He is there even in the disorder.
0: That's good.
4: Yeah.
0: I think the disorder we hear about the most here is probably bipolar. We get a lot of calls from people with bipolar disorder. But it's not, Abide Network is not just hitting these high risks. That's your
4: I like the challenge.
0: You like the challenge of it. But it's also for somebody that is feeling anxiety, is just stuck in a rut. Maybe you're going through a spiritual oppression, depression. You just feel like, what's wrong with me? I can't go forward. It's for the person that's feeling depressed. It's for the person that is wanting to be motivated to meet work goals, life goals.
4: Right.
0: So I believe really 100% everybody could use a life coach, a mental health coach.
2: Absolutely.
0: So it is for you, Janine, you are the intake supervisor.
2: Yes.
0: So when someone comes in or they fill out the form, tell us how you supervise and assign these cases.
2: So how

setup is all of the intake forms go to the intake@abide.network email address, which I manage. And I go through each form. I'm looking just for specific things. I'm looking for where they're located. I'm looking for if they're wanting some type of faith-based help or not. Some of them

0: come to us. Right. I know. And then I know it is interesting. And then I look for if they have a preferred coach that they ask for, because we have a coach finder page on our website where probably half of the coaches on the network panel are displayed and they have their bios up there. So sometimes people go through there and they're, oh, I want to work with Ken or I want to work with Jackie. If they tell me that, then that's the first thing I do is refer to that particular coach. Unless, and this doesn't happen all the time, but unless I see something in what they say they're here for or reaching out for help for, that doesn't match with the coach that they asked for. Yeah. Then I have to contact the client and say, well, might I recommend this person instead? Mm-hmm. So it rarely happens, but sometimes it does.
1: Yeah. And what's so cool about this is that there's an actual human on the other end of the line. You know, everything is so AI. We have thought about automating the process of intake, but I haven't taken that step because I want a person.
2: Yes.
1: You know how you call like a company, you're trying to work out a tech support thing,
2: yes.
1: And you get a robot all the time anymore and you never talk to a person. We don't want that. We want actual human contact.
0: That's right.
3: Personalized.
0: Yes.
1: Yeah. Yeah. And so what happens is people come with a variety of problems. And if their problems require a licensed local professional, she will let them know that. I'm just trying to make clear the difference between counseling and coaching a little bit here for liability reasons. She'll make
2: coaching is not therapy.
0: No,
1: it's different in it's some different. Ways, but there is overlap. This is the tricky part, is this not in a totally different lane. So if they need actual therapy, and let me just say that the counseling industry tends to pathologize everything. So a lot of human problems, the person doesn't really need to be diagnosed, and you can question the utility of diagnosis and even say that sometimes it's harmful to diagnose people because they can tend to over-identify with their diagnosis. So if their problems are just the kind of human problems that we all have, why diagnose them? Why go the medical route? Yes. But sometimes they come and they really do need that diagnosis and they need to be part of the whole system that takes care of those things. And what she'll do is she'll say, look, you need a local licensed professional to oversee your case, and we will provide adjunct coaching, faith-based coaching services.
3: And if you don't mind, I'll add to that. So when somebody comes to me and they are struggling significantly and they're wanting some real substantive care, I look at it and I understand, you know, I'm a clinician and my license is on the line of what I'm doing, because a lot of my clients are outside of my credentialing area. Okay. So whenever I provide care, I make sure that the care that I provide is coaching. Mm-hmm. However, the therapy part of me does help out to inform how I navigate that coaching space.
0: Yeah.
1: And you can, you know, I really went deep into this for liability purposes because my baby elephant grew so big and I was like, I'm kind of got a target on my back here. The reality is that there's a lot you can do in the coaching lane that overlaps with the counseling lane. For example, cognitive thought management, mm-hmm. what we call cognitive behavioral therapy, you have to be able to do that in coaching.
0: Because
1: if people aren't reaching their goals, which is the whole point of coaching, it's typically because of what they believe.
3: Yep.
1: And if you don't deal with their belief system, then you haven't helped them.
2: Mm-hmm. You know, I think really parenting is, good parents are coaches.
3: You got that.
2: But there's people that just feel a lack of motivation, and maybe they don't know how to set boundaries. They don't, they're being stepped on and kicked mm-hmm. around by mm-hmm. people. So coaching is a mental health issue. Now, I'm going to call on you, Jackie. You work for a doctor. You've done some health lifestyle counseling for him. But how does mental health counseling, when it's coaching, when you're using the Bible, how does this help people heal?
4: Well, I think we first have to ask ourselves, how do we change? And we know that the power to change comes from connection with God. Mm-hmm. And so when we're able to bring scripture, when we're able to bring Bible verses into that

0: therapeutic relationship or in that healing relationship, they're able to glean so much more. Because if they were just going about it themselves in any kind of coaching, whether it's lifestyle, whether it's mental health, and they're just trying to do things to change their behavior, that's all that they're getting is behavior modification. But when you bring God into the equation, right, you start saying, oh, okay, now transformation is possible.
1: Amen. You
2: and know? That's the thing that makes what we do powerful, because we're connecting them to the source of power. Change is a power dilemma.
3: That's right.
2: If you're going to go from here to here, you have to have power to get there.
1: Yeah.
2: And all you can really provide if you don't have the God factor is techniques. But techniques become empty. Like, I'm not against techniques, but they become empty if you don't have something to give it power.
0: Sure.
1: What
0: people focus on is, you know, in that there's a lot of clinicians who, when they're helping people, they're helping them become happier and healthier. But what we do as coaches is we focus on how to help people and have them live happier, healthier, and holier lives. Mm-hmm. So we have that aspect of healing that we get to bring into it.
3: When you look at the Bible, and I love that, you know, you brought that up, the Bible, the big thing is the DSM-5 or whatever, you know, for, you know, diagnosing patients. When you look at the Bible, you can go in there, and if you understand the Bible in a way that has faith and psychology,
2: yeah,
3: you can understand the Bible in a way that really identifies things that you're dealing with, and it also identifies the solutions. Now, you know, the solution is God. God's word contains all of the techniques, all of the text, everything. And when you are able to apply these techniques, and I do this all the time, and it works wonderfully. But when you can apply what's in the Bible, just a little teeny verse, three words or four words, and you're just like, that's it.
1: Mm-hmm. Yeah.
3: That is powerful.
1: Mm-hmm. It is.
3: And you do it consistently.
1: Mm-hmm. It is.
2: Mm-hmm. Yeah.
1: So let me bring you into the conversation, Megan. Mm-hmm. How much do you feel knowing your identity or having an identity in Christ helps mental health?
4: It keeps you this side up of the ground, I would say. Everyone goes through trauma of some sort. Mm-hmm. Everyone has hurts and pains and disappointments. And what do you do with that? Who do you take that to? Mm-hmm. And when you don't have Christ, you take it to yourself, really. Mm-hmm. And you're a fallible human being. The people mm-hmm. around you are imperfect. The world is full of counterfeits. This will make you happy. I really love a quote from C.S. Lewis. He says, you know, people look for peace and happiness apart from God, but apart from God, there is no peace, there is no happiness.
1: Right.
4: Mm-hmm. And so you're understanding that your identity is you are a child of God. And as a child of God, you have free will. You can choose. You know, you don't have to choose to identify as your trauma. You don't have to choose to identify as your hurt. You can choose to cling to God.
3: Yeah.
4: You have that someone to turn to. The thing about Christianity that makes it so different from so many of the other religions in the world is that it's about transformation and redemption. Many of the other religions, they have transformation, but they don't have redemption, and they definitely don't have a personal savior.
1: Mm-hmm.
4: And Christ is with us. I mean, he's with us right now. He's within us. And so to me, that's the core part of being a faith-based coach is understanding that's my identity, but that's also the identity of the person that I'm talking to.
1: That's right.
3: That's right.
2: So there's two things that really that are coming out from this conversation that really set a faith-based approach apart. One is this power source factor. You actually have the ability to get from A to B. The other is that true healing involves not just feeling better, although that's part of it, but moral healing, mm-hmm. like she brought that out when she said, not just happy and healthy, but holy,
1: yeah.
2: you know, and that's important because if you don't get to moral healing, you never get to the root cause mm-hmm. of the emotional damage and all the other things that have happened in that person's life.
1: Yeah. And I'm going to hit the pause button there because somebody's watching and saying, holy. Let me tell you, the word holy and the word sanctification mean the same thing. They both mean being set apart mm-hmm. from sin.
2: Mm-hmm.
1: You know, when when the Bible says, be holy,

0: as God is holy. It's just saying, be set apart from sin. And it is by his power that he transforms you and sets you apart from sin. And I'll tell you, sin is the root of all pain and suffering in this world.
1: Yeah.
0: So it's nothing to be, don't be afraid of that word. It's a beautiful word.
1: Mm-hmm.
0: We have a holy God who cannot sin. He is totally set apart from sin.
1: Mm-hmm.
0: He loves you. He hears you. He sees you. And he wants to help you.
1: Mm-hmm.
0: So I know that faith enhances the healing process.
1: Mm-hmm.
0: Because I've been through a lot of stuff in my life, and I know how the Lord, I didn't have people like you to turn to. It would probably happen much more quickly. But before we get to how faith really beautifies this process, I want to ask you, what are some of the topics that are problems that you deal with often?
2: Pornography.
0: Pornography is a big one.
2: It's corrosive.
1: Too.
2: And it breaks down the individual. It breaks down the relationship that you have with yourself. It breaks down the relationship that you have with God. And it breaks down the relationship you have with everybody else.
1: Mm-hmm.
3: Yeah. And you see in both men and women,
2: not just men. Yeah, yeah, yeah.
3: Is...
2: I've actually talked to women
1: mm-hmm.
2: who are viewing pornography and going down that road because their husbands are so interested in it that they are wondering what is so intriguing.
0: Mm-hmm. You know,
1: it's heartbreaking.
0: I know a pastor who is going to participate on a panel about pornography, and he said, how can I explain something that I've never seen?
2: Mm-hmm.
0: And he went and watched and got hooked. I mean, some people get hooked.
1: Oh, no.
0: The first drink they have,
1: yeah.
0: I mean, it's addicting. People don't understand this addiction.
1: Mm-hmm.
0: And there are children as young as 8 years old that I've talked to, with parents, as young as 8 years old,
2: yeah.
0: children are being introduced to pornography, and it totally, totally messes with mm-hmm. your mind.
2: Yes.
0: So that's a biggie.
2: Mm-hmm.
0: There's
2: huge.
0: So many people. But tell us some of the other problems. What
3: we see a lot of anxiety, right? We see it take a lot of different mm-hmm. forms, from people pleasing to perfectionistic tendencies, right? Always having to have something the exact right way, or even in their spirituality, trying to perform to be a good Christian, right?
0: Mm-hmm.
3: And I'm sure we've all kind of been there.
0: I was stuck there for many years.
3: Yeah, we see anxiety in a lot of different facets. I'm sure you guys see it all the time.
4: Anxiety over the end of times.
1: Mm-hmm.
3: Sure.
4: And legalism. I would say quite a number of the things that I end up, the topics that I end up dealing with, just boil down to relationships.
1: Yeah.
4: Mm-hmm. The relationship with yourself, relationship with God, relationship with your mom, your dad.
2: Mm-hmm.
4: Unfortunately, we live in a time where there's a lot of older individuals who are very lonely because their children no longer reach out to them. And when you talk to the children, they say it's because, well, my parents were very neglectful.
2: Mm.
4: They were there, but they weren't there. And so there's hurt on both sides.
1: Mm.
4: And so a lot of the things that I deal with just boil down to relationships.
2: Yeah,
1: okay.
2: Right. It's almost Satan set that up.
4: Yeah.
2: Yeah.
0: Yeah. And, you know, I always say, relationships take communication. In fact, communication is the relationship.
2: That's right.
0: That's why our prayer life is so important.
2: Mm-hmm.
0: If you're not communicating with God, your relationship is suffering.
1: Mm-hmm.
0: So when you've got people who are coming to you who have communication issues, relationship issues, pornography issues, I just want each one of you to kind of go around. Tell me, in your mind, what is the benefit, the biggest benefit of being able to show them in the Word what God has to say about them? And how do you, we want to talk about, those are some of the problems, some of your biggest joys in your experience.
2: All right. This is one of my favorite topics, okay, because mm-hmm. it is... in the minds of a lot of Christians, it's just kind of like, oh, okay, cool. Yeah, the fruit of the Spirit, whatever.
1: Mm-hmm.
2: But the fruit of the Spirit is the recipe of life.
1: That's right.
2: Mm-hmm. It chokes me up, okay?
1: It's so good.
2: You have the fruit of the Spirit. You have love at the beginning.
1: Yeah.
2: God is love.
1: Yeah.
2: Okay? His power goes through all of the fruit.

0: root.
1: It's the roof.
0: Yes. Mm-hmm. Okay. Mm-hmm. We stand at the back of the fruit.
2: Yes.
0: Next to self-control.
2: Yeah.
0: And we have a key, and that key is a choice.
2: Oh, that's beautiful.
0: Okay.
2: It opens up all of it.
0: Yes, yeah. Yes, yes, yes. So we open up self-control, and we don't even have the power to have self-control, but we have a choice.
2: That's right.
0: Okay. We make the choice for self-control, and that makes all of the other fruit available to us. And the choice doesn't stop as self-control. We need to make a choice to be patient. We need to make a choice to be kind.
2: We need to
0: make a choice to have peace. The thing is that a lot of people, especially in this culture, this world, is that, well, why am I going to be kind? Why would I be kind?
2: I got to look out for number one.
0: Yeah, yeah.
2: And self-love is the premier love, is self-love.
0: Right, right. If I'm kind, that's going to make me passive, and that means that somebody else is going to like be able to step on me.
2: Or we, you know, I am working on a book on dating, and I think that one of the questions that people have to ask when they're thinking about marrying someone is, am I ready? Are they ready? I've thought, what assessment could I use? Because I use a lot of practical tools in my books. And I thought, what assessment would really work for this question? Am I ready to be married? And I thought about, well, what has worked in my marriage?
0: Right.
2: It was the fruit of the Spirit.
0: Yes.
2: So I created a whole assessment based on the fruit of the Spirit, because I believe if your partner has the fruit of the Spirit, i.e. they're a born-again person, and they're really, the Bible says that the Holy Spirit lives in believers.
0: Yes.
2: So if they are walking in that experience, that doesn't mean they're perfect, but they have those fruit. And if I have those fruit, we will find a way to work through all of our stuff.
0: That's right. That's right.
2: And all the personality tests in the world are not going to resolve those problems.
0: That's right.
2: But the fruit, people are truly walking the fruit, they will be able, they'll find a way to get
0: the Spirit connects you.
2: Yeah.
0: So when you show the Spirit through the fruit,
2: love it.
0: That goes from one heart to another's. And the Spirit is alive in that connection.
3: And I want to add this. If you know a Christian who is not exhibiting the fruit of the Spirit, love, joy, peace, patience, kindness, goodness, gentleness, and self-control, then all they are is a big... Some people are, you know, when Jesus cursed the fig tree, it was a big leafy bush.
2: I have trees like that on my farm that have all these leaves, but they don't have any fruit. And I'm like...
3: And so there are Christians who are very leafy, showy. They've got their leaves blowing in the wind. But if they're not producing fruit, then they're not filled with the Holy Spirit. And if you don't have the Holy Spirit, you're not... a child of God. So that's easy.
1: You're like a white
4: I think coaching can really help with that, though, because I think a big problem within Christianity is that people wake up in the morning and they feel like they don't have any fruit, and they say, well, I'm a fake Christian because I don't see any of this fruit. And I think that's part of why it's so important to have a mental health coach with you, because there are a lot of people who could be producing fruit. They're certainly the flashy, you know, leaf kind of people. But I think a lot of the time, hurting people, and when they're introduced to healing, then they start healing people. And so we're there to help, you know, in the process with God, see if we can restore some kind of functionality or a life or happiness in
2: I love what you're saying, because people get discouraged because they don't have the fruit, and then end up really focused on themselves. But what you're saying is that if you show them the fruit and maybe they do realize they're falling short, you can then inform them as to how people bear fruit, i.e.
4: That's right.
2: Well, not on your own, through the Holy Spirit.
4: Right.
3: Yeah, it's not the fruit of the person. It's the fruit of the Holy Spirit.
4: That's right.
3: So it's Him.
4: Right. We're not called to be, you know, the fruit inspectors of ourselves. We're to trust God with that, and we just walk and move forward by faith.
2: Oh, I love that.
0: People who are stuck in these negative patterns, negative communication, negative ways of looking at themselves. I meet Christians all the time who have this negativity just running through their lives, and they're like, where's God? I'm so certain on this point. It doesn't matter when you start practicing. Practice the fruit of the Spirit. Practice all the time.
2: Yeah.
0: Because I mean, it's not practice makes perfect, mm-hmm. but you keep on practicing and you will begin to make it conditioned into your life.
1: Well, the neural network.
0: Yes, still. Yes.
2: One of the things I do with clients that are caught up in that cycle of negativity, yeah. and they don't seem to be, and then coaching can actually become a

0: forum in which they just blossom in that negativity because you've got someone just listening to every word you say.
1: Yeah.
0: And that's a danger that we have to wrestle with, that I've had to wrestle with. But one of the things I do is I'll say, you know, I know you need to share. I know you need to feel like someone is hearing you and seeing your pain, but let's take a little break from all the negativity because it can affect your mind. Tell me three things you're grateful for.
1: Amen.
0: And then I'll try to milk that conversation and really get them to talk a lot about what they're grateful for. Mm-hmm. And even if it's for 10 minutes, a lot of times that will change their entire outlook on life. There is research, the effect that one, you know, small amount of gratitude can impact people for months.
2: Mm-hmm. We were having this conversation in the green room that I've been, I've suffered a lot of pain in my life and gone through a lot of things and physical pain. And we can feel like, oh, poor pitiful me, or we can start feeling negative. But what I have found, and I mean, I'll add to that research, it's personal research, is that anytime I'm down in the mouth, feeling sorry for myself, whatever, I can start thanking God. And it is just like,
0: it's amazing.
2: It's just amazing how he takes you up out of that pit. It's just like he reaches down and grabs you up. Thankfulness and speaking the word over your life is so important.
1: Well, amen.
2: I believe in.
0: Yeah, he mentioned pornography. We're working, you know this, on a course. So we want to do bundling coaching with courses. And I just completed the course called Sweet Freedom, Leaving Behind Harmful Habits and Addictions. And we're going to package that course with coaching and enable people to get the support that they need through an overcoming an addiction process. Because a lot of times you need that psychoeducation, but you also need the coaching.
2: And some people don't realize what, say, pornography we were talking about. I don't know if that was what you mean, but some people don't realize that they are in an addictive behavior.
0: Right.
2: And I think negativity is also addictive.
1: Yes. Yes. You produce cortisol. You produce adrenaline. You produce that stress response in your body. And when you begin identifying with that, you actually begin looking for things to be stressed about, to release those neurotransmitters.
0: Mm-hmm.
1: And that those neurotransmitters, they go into the receptors, and the receptors say, or the cells say, hey, we need more receptors here. And so you start producing more receptors.
0: You're saying that negativity is addictive.
1: Yeah.
0: That's what I'm saying.
1: That is the...
2: Yes.
3: It also spreads like wildfire, right? Yeah.
1: Exactly.
3: And so I like that you challenge your clients, like, hey, what are three things that, you know, are really helpful that you're really grateful toward, because
0: it's a real struggle. I mean, I'm just being honest here, that it's called iatrogenic when the treatment actually makes people worse. And several times in my career, 20 years, I have said, I think I'm making this person worse by just letting them rehearse these. But it's very difficult to confront that negativity without causing more harm, and a lot of times people aren't particularly open to it.
1: We need to take, as coaches, we need to take that negativity, let that come out, but then it's like, what are we going to do?
4: Redirect.
1: We need to focus on something that we are going to put into practice in order to stall that release of those neurotransmitters.
0: But a lot of times if you give those people homework, they won't follow through on it, you know. So I find that it's really helpful to write in the session, say, well, just so that we can get a little break from all this really sad stuff you're talking about, which is real, and I know it's real, and you need to be hurt. You know, what are you grateful for?
1: Right,
0: and that gives them a break right in the session.
1: Yeah.
2: Okay, so give me some of your greatest joys. What is the greatest reward, some of your happiness and your experience? I'll start, Megan.
4: Seeing hope come alive in their eyes, because that's, we have this hope, and without hope, what's the point, really? And in Christ is our hope. And just seeing the hope come alive again, I would say is the greatest joy. And it's, that's something that I loved being about being a teacher, is seeing the hope come alive, seeing that I'm not just an idiot here. I'm in a process. And you mentioned sanctification. It's a process.
2: Amen.
4: You know, it's a daily dying to self. It's a daily choosing to exhibit the fruit.
2: And it's also remembering that God's the one who's sanctifying us, working
4: exactly.
2: in us to will
4: that's
2: to
4: the
2: do.
4: Thing. Right. Transformation is a miracle.
2: Yeah. Amen.
4: It's not something that I did. It's nothing that we did. We are not solving their problems. Mm-hmm. It's the Holy Spirit in

0: life. And that's something that everyone needs to remember. It's from the spirit.
1: I really resonate with that, with the hope that you're sharing and that you enjoy seeing in your clients. And I feel like what goes hand in hand in that is victory. Mm-hmm. You know, being able to see somebody overcome something that they've dealt with for maybe 30 years or maybe just 2 years or whatever it is. You know, I think of a client that I had. She was 14 or 15 at the time. So you can get coaching no matter really what age you are. It's not just limited to a certain person. But I had a girl come to me who she was dealing with a lot of different anxiety issues and skin picking. And 3 to 4 sessions in, you know, she had basically stopped, we'll say 90% of her skin picking. Mm. And so, again, it's not us we as coaches, we're helping maybe facilitate that environment. Mm-hmm. But it's just all the power of the Holy Spirit. And change doesn't have to take a year, you know, for many people, it can come very quickly if we're, you know, listening to the Spirit and we're putting in the effort. Grace is not opposed to effort. It's opposed to earning. And so sometimes
2: we need to put that effort in.
1: But
2: say that again.
3: Yeah, I was about to say.
1: Grace isn't opposed to effort. It's opposed to earning. So in other words, sometimes it's hard work that we put in. It feels painful at times. It feels grueling. Yeah. But God's favor is still with you. You're still his kid. And that
3: Amen.
1: Doesn't change.
3: Yeah. Amen.
0: Yeah. Amen and amen.
2: Can I read a testimony really quick here?
0: Sure.
2: This is just a sample of many that come in. This person says, I've been through, because it touches on the hope factor, I've been through different therapists and types of therapy since I was a young teen, suffering from, she lists it all off. It's all the typical trauma, anxiety, etc. And then she said she'd been through, you know, all kinds of things in her childhood, very bad situations, and I had lost hope, she says. Mm. I've also tried many medications, and that did nothing but leave side effects. I had tried to find Christian counseling, but in the past had no luck finding one that I could afford or would take my insurance, because that's what we run into. A lot of people can't find it in the system. Then they matched me with, she says, she came to Abide, and they matched me with the coach, they being this person here, and she was perfect for me. The price was truly affordable, and I've made more progress in the 6 months I've had her than all the therapy and meds I've done my whole life.
1: Praise God.
0: Praise the Lord. Glory to God.
2: And the thing is, it is simple when you've got a power source.
1: That's right.
0: And it's something that learning to be resilient is very important in life. And with God, you can be resilient. But I love what you said in the green room, Ken. You hyphenated a statement and added vulnerable to being resilient. Vulnerable resilience. Tell us what you mean by that.
3: Vulnerable resilience. Again, we're talking about the fruit of the Spirit. When we choose to show the fruit, when we choose to show the fruit, express the fruit, animate the fruit, it is by our choice that we are making ourselves vulnerable, because we are not trying to control outcomes. We are just being kind. We're being patient. And it's got to be authentic, too. That's where the practice comes in. Okay. Mm. So when we learn how to be authentically vulnerable in showing the fruit, we will be resilient because God is not weak.
1: Mm-hmm. That's right.
2: Yeah. We were talking about affect labeling. Mm. It's the practice of naming your emotions and how this person gave us feedback that would be unmanly for me to talk about my feelings.
3: Right.
2: But I countered with, actually, naming your emotions shows mastery over them.
3: Mm-hmm. Right.
2: So that's, I think, what you're talking about when you say, vulnerability by choice.
3: Mm-hmm.
2: It's kind of like what Jesus said, you know, nobody's taking my life from me. I chose to be here.
3: Yeah. So when we have vulnerable resilience, we make the choice to be vulnerable. That's the vulnerable component. And then his resilience shows up. This world, everybody in this world is, gotta be resilient.
2: Mm-hmm.
3: No, we can't achieve that because we just look fake. We look rigid.
2: Mm-hmm.
3: So we must submit.
2: Mm-hmm.
3: And his power is made perfect in our weakness, our chosen weakness.
1: Mm-hmm. I feel like these words sometimes are really like thrown out for people, like the word vulnerable, or especially in my age group, being authentic, authenticity.
2: Mm-hmm.
1: And so how would you differentiate vulnerable and authentic for like what we are talking about, opposed to what maybe the world is throwing out there?
3: What the world wants you to do is, make yourself tough.

0: make yourself seem, you know, women, they try so hard to project themselves as unbreakable. Nothing can take me out. I can handle anything, you know, and that right there is supposed to show resilience. That is exhausting because it's coming from a source that is self-generated. That is humanistic. That is what the field of psychology at its root is humanistic. Mm-hmm. Okay. But when you look at it with God in mind, the Holy Spirit in mind, with the Father backing you, understanding psychology is just understanding the mechanics.
1: Mm-hmm. So one of the things that differentiates that's coming out here, faith-based mental health coaching from typical counseling, is that counseling coming from that humanistic perspective would say you have the resources within you to heal. Mm-hmm. What scriptures teaches, we don't.
0: Right.
1: But what we do as coaches is we help connect people in a very focused way to the resource of Jesus and his power through his Holy Spirit to effect that change.
0: You're correct.
2: Yeah. I would add that it's a big difference with the authentic, you know, authenticity. Instead of saying, I am ABC, and you come up with whatever you mentioned diagnosing and that sort of thing. I am this.
1: Yeah.
2: Oh, and I'm a child of God.
1: Yeah.
2: The difference is I am a child of God.
1: First and foremost. That maybe struggles with.
2: That struggles with ABC.
1: And that comes into the addiction picture because you don't want to over-identify with the addiction because according to God, it's a passing reality. Mm-hmm. It's something you struggled with, perhaps, or you are struggling with, but it is not your destiny. Your destiny is freedom in Jesus.
0: Amen.
1: And we get to establish things like that with people. Yeah. And to me, that is makes a world of difference. Mm-hmm. And it catalyzes the healing process.
3: Well, it motivates it, right? People are motivated when they realize, oh, I'm not my behavior. Mm-hmm. I'm just someone totally separate from that. They're like, wow, change and healing is possible because now this behavior, you know, is over here and my identity's not on the line anymore. Mm-hmm. Sometimes we find change so painful and hard because we feel like we have to change our identity, right? And so when that is separate, now our identity's not on the line and we can move forward.
4: Beautiful. And that's the beauty of knowing your identity in Christ.
1: Jesus.
4: Because that changes the whole game plan.
0: That's right.
4: We're going to take a short break. We want to put up an address roll that tells you how you can get in contact with Abide Network. And this will have their email and their website.
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King Amaziah of Judah was preparing for war when he had the bright idea to pay Israel 100 talents of silver and secure the services of 100,000 men of valor, as the Bible calls them. No way he could be defeated now. But God told him through a prophet not to go into war with the Israelites on his side. Problem for Amaziah, he'd already paid all that money. What now? 2 Chronicles 25:9, and Amaziah said to the man of God, "But what shall we do for the 100 talents which I have given to the army of Israel?" And the man of God answered, "The Lord is able to give thee much more than this." Did you hear that? It was worth losing the money because God would make it up to him. If you have a chance to gain, but God isn't in it, walk away. God will make it up to you. You're in a business deal and someone is breaking the law, acting dishonestly. That might be a time to walk away from a partnership. But what if it costs me money? Better to leave that money on the table than violate your conscience. God can give you much more. You're sitting an exam, you can't afford to fail it, and someone says, "I have a copy of the answer sheet." You need the A, but walk away. God will make it up to you if you are faithful. You get a job, a great job, where you're required to work on the Sabbath. No job is worth being unfaithful to God. God will bless you with another job, a better job. Don't ever worry about what you'll lose by doing God's will. God will make it up to you.

0: need every day for simple trust and a commitment to God's ways. There are plenty of voices encouraging you to compromise, but God isn't in compromise. Sacrificing your principles never leads you to higher ground. You are better off taking the loss. God gave us that story for multiple reasons, and that was one of them. It might cost you something, but really you win when you put God first. I'm John Bradshaw for It Is Written. Let's live today by every word.
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2: That's assurance. That gives us hope in making the decisions of life.
3: I love what you do, and I hope you've been encouraged by this. I just want to talk to someone out there who might say, mental health counseling, not for me. Mental health coaching, not for me. Why should people with so much anxiety, lack of motivation, depression, there's so much going on, why should the normal person consider your services?
4: You can always just try one session or one service and then leave, you know, taste and see, you know, check it out. You're not trapped. It's not like you have to go to a certain number of sessions or you flunked or something like that. And if you don't feel like you're connecting with your coach, you can go back to our wonderful intake supervisor and she can match you with someone. It's a very flexible program. So that's just something that, yeah.
3: And I know you do a lot of relationship counseling. Yeah. Tell us why you think people should try it.
5: Well, you don't have to wait for heaven to have a slice of heaven on earth. And that's what relationships are, that or what they should be. And if you are struggling to communicate, or if the person in your life is struggling to communicate, then you're not going to have that slice of heaven. Mm-hmm. And then that's the door through which the devil creeps.
3: Yep. Amen.
5: So why invite tragedy when you could have hope?
4: That's right.
3: So whether you're an individual or a couple or in a relationship, what would you say to all those people out there who are stuck on pornography?
6: You feel trapped. You feel trapped. You feel like there's no way out. You feel like that dopamine, it's not even fun anymore. Mm-hmm. It is a prison and you feel sick at it. The thing is that when you reach out and you get help, you admit your vulnerability, you will be able to find help and move down a path of healing. Mm-hmm. And that will improve all the relationships in your life, including the one with yourself.
3: Amen and amen. Well, we just want to thank each one of you for being here, Ken and Megan, Christina, Jackie, and Jennifer. This has been a beautiful time. Our prayer for you at home is that the grace of our Lord and Savior Jesus Christ, the love of the Father, and the fellowship of the Holy Spirit is with you always.

Blessed are those who hunger and thirst for righteousness, for they shall be filled. Hunger is a stronger motivational force than thirst, anxiety,

0: fear, and even our social needs. It's said to be one of the most powerful psychological sensations, not just physiological, which is probably why people's personalities change when they get hungry. Hunger changes behavior too, and it's been found to affect decision making and perception of risk. A study conducted with Israeli judges observed that hungry judges give less favorable rulings. Napoleon said, "An army marches on its stomach." Definitely, hunger drives us to action. It's horrific that so many on this earth experience hunger and insufficient means to fill that need on a daily basis. I think it's equally tragic that we hunger on a spiritual, psychological level, and yet the answer to that hunger seems unavailable. And so we go on hungering, and that displaced hunger drives us to acting out, to poor decision making. Jesus clearly told us how this hunger would be truly satisfied. And when we accept Him as what we're hungering for, the promise is we will be filled. That's Matthew 5:6, through the eyes of a foodie.
1: Hello, my name is John Lomakang, Director of World Evangelism for 3ABN. Thank you so much for watching Good News TV.

0: You've got mail.
1: That thought process was all about how do we consume as much of your time and conscious attention as possible. And that means that we need to sort of give you a little dopamine hit every once in a while. You're exploiting a vulnerability in human psychology.
2: Weaponized media, that is what we are dealing with. Well, big tech is doing everything they can to overrule our self-regulation. Your brain on Minecraft looks like a brain on drugs. He says it's actually easier to treat a heroin addict than a true screen addict. It's the exact same methods of addiction that big tech is using, that the casinos have been using.
1: The inventors, creators, understood this consciously, and we did it anyway.
2: Remember that when the enemy comes in like a flood, the Spirit of the Lord shall raise up a standard against him. And remember that where the Spirit of the Lord is, there is liberty. Yeah, we call it a smartphone. It's because the phone is smart, and we don't have to be that smart to use it. He's literally not just watching a video, but take a look. Oh yeah, let's scroll through Instagram and see what else is on there. A chimpanzee can use social media. I never thought I'd see the day. Well, not only is Google storing our facts for us, but they're going to start doing our thinking for us, and already have, actually. And that's dumbing us down dramatically. Are we now, in the 21st century, entering upon a new dark age? The largest and most standardized and most centralized form of attention control in history. The mass mind can be shaped now in the 21st century like never before. This is something that is programming your mind. You are not in control of your thoughts. When you are subjected to big tech's manipulation, they are doing what Edward Bernays only could have dreamed of. So there's so much hope when Jesus says, "Whom the Son sets free, he is free indeed." So we can be freed from the manipulation, freed from the addiction, and we can say, "Yes, it is no longer I who live, but Christ who liveth in me." And even more than the injuries and the odd, you know, examples of the extreme examples of death, it's their maldevelopment of psychology and their perception of themselves that's being altered and marred. When we're so distracted, we don't have time to look at them and look into their eyes and affirm them. And like they come up and they've got this little bid for attention. "Mommy, mommy, look what I did," or whatever. And we're like, "Oh, that's neat." Continuous partial attention, right? We're not really investing in them. What happens in their brain when a bid for attention goes unmet is the amygdala in the brain, that's like the fear and anxiety center, is alarming. They're in this little state of anxiety. They can't put words to it, but they don't know if they are valid, if they are affirmed, if they are loved. Do they matter? Like they're being developed in their sense of self-worth. And I'm not talking about self-esteem like we should put our children up on a pedestal and be like, "Oh," like this. They develop a healthy sense of self-worth just by us spending time with them and enjoying it. That's the number one factor for children's self-worth as they grow up. Parents, spend time with them and enjoy it. It's that simple. Isn't that nice? How easy? Well, it's hard because then we got to sacrifice. We actually have to put these things in their cage and keep work limited and have evenings together as we talked about in the first session and come up with

other ways. I'm not going to give you the laundry list, tips occasionally here and there, but here I am as a teacher prodding us to think and to consider this information and to come up with strategies in our own homes to make sure that those little ones are loved. Even our dogs might get depressed when owners overuse smartphones, study says. That is amazing to me. Screens and spiritual development. You want to know the number one factor for children to accept the spiritual values that the parents are teaching them throughout their childhood? There's many, many, many factors. I've got a whole seminar on this. Raising the Remnant. View it at beltoftruth.tv. Raising the Remnant. Very good information from the Barna Institute and from the Spirit of Prophecy. I love that series. It shows how the recent research and the traditional counsels that we've been given from Inspiration would be telling us the exact same thing. So that's Raising the Remnant. But I won't go through all 50 findings of the Barna Research Institute on what increases the likelihood of children to develop the spiritual beliefs of their parents in their own life. I'll just give you the number one factor, the number one factor that increases the likelihood of children to accept and believe in the spiritual values of their parents is that these truths are being presented and passed on in an atmosphere of relational warmth and connectedness, secure attachment, not continuous partial attention, not distraction, not divided home, not two against three, three against two. Hearts of the children, hearts of the parents turning toward each other again. That's the beautiful, beautiful picture God has given for the family that reveals His character to the children. Relational warmth and connectedness. That is our God of love. And as they develop through that secure attachment, they're supposed to get all of these developmental milestones in their intelligence and in their integrity and in their character and all these things. I kind of rattled them off earlier, but I had an opportunity to rattle those off for an audience of teachers a while back. I was speaking at a teacher's convention, and I was going through some of this media content, and I wanted to see, by a show of hands, how many of them had witnessed children in just the last 5 or 10 years decreasing in their intelligence, in their motivation, in their curiosity, in their perseverance, in their character, in their integrity, in their, you go down every item, okay, and what we're looking for in development, what we all want in our own lives too. And I could not believe what I was seeing. Every hand went up for every item I asked them about. That they're all struggling. All the children, they say they have seen the population of children is struggling and decreasing in every one of these areas in the last 5 years. The quality is going down over time. And doesn't that portend what the Bible talks about in the last days? So we should be not surprised by it. But I was also talking to a daycare provider. This was a daycare provider of 50 years. This lady's been in the business of daycare for 50 years. And I asked her, what's the number one thing? And this is one of the things on that list too that I didn't mention. But I said, what's the number one thing that you've witnessed in how children have changed in the last 10, 20, 30, 40, 50 years? She said, the biggest difference about kids today is their eye contact and social abilities and conversation skills. She says it's verbal and it's social. It's kind of both of that, both of those. The ability to carry on a conversation and to see you and to understand what you're thinking and feeling. It's all that social and emotional intelligence stuff. And that was another one of the things. All the teachers were like, oh yeah, kids are really struggling in that one and that one and that one and that one. And we're all going, well, what changed? I mean, what is it about childhood that has changed so dramatically in the last 10 years especially that's causing all of these things to be going downhill, and especially this one? Well, it's the very topic we're talking about here. Dr. Catherine Steiner Adair has looked at this on a clinical level. She studied it as a researcher for her book that I'll tell you about in just a second. She went to preschool teachers. She went to elementary schools. She did tons of focus groups, tons of surveys. And she says the number one thing that the early childhood teachers are telling her is that the children are really, really struggling in this area of social and emotional intelligence, conversation, and verbal communication, and being able to read somebody's emotions. And it betrays a lack of connection with a mother. I mean, we got social robots we need now, right? Because we're not developing that intelligence, that EQ as it's called. Does God have the answer to this? A UCLA study where they took children out of school into the woods. That's a good thing to do, by the way. Get out of the classrooms for a while. Get out of the desks. They take the kids to the woods for a 5-day retreat. And the kids are doing archery, and they're doing team building activities, and they're doing hiking, and they're experiencing nature together. Media free.
No devices, no

0: screens 5 days. They do a test on the children before the 5 days to gauge their emotional intelligence. They do a test on the children after 5 days of no media and being exposed to nature. Take a wild guess. All the emotional intelligence scores are going up. Social intelligence, reading facial expressions and cues and emotions in others. And it's like, man, God's design actually works. Or should we be so surprised by this? I think the Waldorf people are on to something with that. But Catherine Steiner-Adair has studied the real reality of how children are feeling when they're in that disconnected situation. And reading these quotes from children is a necessary exercise to be confronted with their heart and their feeling when they're in this home setting of continuous partial attention or total neglect in many cases. So I'm going to read to you a number of quotes from children out of her book, The Big Disconnect. That's a great title for a book, isn't it? If we can have the big disconnect from our media and we can reconnect in our homes, that would be a great aim. But presently, it's the big disconnect in the home where we are disconnected from one another. Colin, age 12, says, "There are definitely some parts that make it seem like my parents are really addicted to their phones. And I feel like my dad is with his computer, definitely. I mean, if he's like awake at 1, he'll check on the dog and then he'll look at his computer and be on it till like five in the morning. And think it was like 5 minutes. And then the next day he's really tired." Angela, age 13, says, "What I wish my parents understood is that technology isn't the whole world. It's annoying because it's like you also have a family. How about we just spend some time together?" And they're like, "Wait, I need to just check on something on my phone. I need to call work and see what's going on." Carlos, age 13, says, "When they're on the computer or something, it's always like they're entranced by it. They are addicted to it, and they just do it all the time." Tyler, age 7, says, "My mom is almost always on the iPad at dinner. She's always just checking." Penny, age 7, says, "I always keep on asking her, 'Let's play, let's play,' and she's always texting on her phone." Owen, age 9, says, "Once, my dad was ignoring my mom so bad for like 30 minutes, so I sat on his keyboard. I got sent to my room. I was just trying to help my mother. I got in trouble, though." Age 7. "A lot of time at home, when my parents are home and on their computers, I feel like I'm not there because they pretend like I'm not there. They're not even talking to me. They're just ignoring me. I feel like, sad." Annabelle, age 7, says, "My parents are always on their computers and on their cell phones. It's very, very frustrating, and I get lonely inside. When my dad is on the phone, I have this conversation in my head. 'Hello, remember me? Remember who I am? I am your daughter. You had me because you wanted me. Only it doesn't feel like that right now. Right now, it feels like all you care about is your phone. But I don't say that because they'll get mad at me. It doesn't help. It feels worse. So it's just the conversation I have with myself." So you hear the heart cry of these kids, and we can't, as responsible adults and people who can advocate for a better childhood, stand by and see this happen to so many children. Parents must be informed about the effects of this and shown a better way. I love this book, Child Guidance. It says, "Parents, be little children with your little children and enter into their little games." And it says, "Children can be as free as lambs running about." And it says that we should make their lives as happy as possible. That's God's design. I mean, I can't imagine what the heart of God feels when he hears these children's cry of their heart. The little ones are crying out, and the God of heaven says, "This is not acceptable." Us, with our limited sense of justice, are like, "Oh, oh, that rips my heart to hear. He has infinite empathy for these little children. And he's designed such a happy childhood for him, but it's the disappearance of childhood. Neil Postman called it nearly 40 years ago. What is childhood? Early childhood particularly is parents, nature, play, books, labor. It's living a life that God designed for children to thrive in. So we need more of that. If we could saturate their lives with just those things, parents, nature, play, books, and labor. That's it. So much media, where does that play in? At the time he wrote this, it sounded a little alarmist maybe, like the disappearance of childhood. Is that hyperbole? Hardly. It was prophetic, if anything. Today, children's childhood is basically carved up in one-third sleep, one-third school and schoolwork, and one-third media and screen time. And where is the rest? Where is the parents' nature play and all of these happy things for childhood? Why is it that three-quarters of UK children spend less time outdoors than prison inmates spend outdoors? We have made for our children a virtual prison, although they're not the criminals we are if we are permitting this. We cannot stand by. This is criminal in the sight of heaven to destroy childhood in this way. The Last Child in the Woods by Richard Louv, a tragic title, but a very positive book. It's so hopeful. I love this book. He talks about all the benefits of nature for childhood, but one of the things he points out is absolutely tragic. A study was done of 11-year-olds, surveys, and this was in the UK, and they were asked, okay, how many of you have climbed a tree before? Now, that seems like a silly question because you would figure 99% of 11-year-olds have climbed a tree. The majority of 11-year-olds today have never climbed a tree. What? What is childhood? That's a key, a milestone in childhood. I'm 8 and I got up the tree or whatever age. The majority of 11-year-olds have never climbed a tree. And the ones who had climbed a tree, when they were interviewed, they said, you know, when I was up there, all I could think about was really wanting to get back indoors and go and play my video games. That is sad. The researchers then asked the children, after we're done with our studies here, how many of you would be interested in paying a visit to the park? We'll go to the park, right? 100% of kids, right? Just like, hey, Rover, want to go for a walk? Tail is wagging, right? All dogs want to go for a walk. All kids are ready to go to the park anytime, yes? No. Only a third of the kids wanted to take them up on that, like, yeah, I could go to the park. Let's. Well, they all want to go play their video games. Children spend twice as much time on video games alone than all outdoor activities combined. Ages 6 to 16, twice as much time on video games alone than all other activities, all outdoor activities combined. Man, that's a sad thing. But let me give you a little hope. Now, this clip I'm going to show you is going to take you on a roller coaster. It's first going to be like nostalgic and nice and hopeful, and then it's going to be like, oh, it's going to let the air out. But then it's going to end on a positive note. So just listen in.
1: When you were a kid, what did you do for fun?
2: 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That's so cute. But it was true.
3: We grew watermelons, plantains.
4: I found an old sign, which was big enough for me to sit on. It made a great toboggan. 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
5: I had a few fish in my basket, and I looked up on this bluff, and here's this black bear sitting there watching me. If he starts chasing me, I'm going to keep throwing the fish out of my basket until he's gorged and he won't bother me.
1: And what did you like to do for fun?
6: You know, you go door to door, get a group of kids, and you play lots of games, hide and seek, just going out to the field and playing baseball.
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1: So what do you like to do for fun?
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14: I forget. I'm in a house, I have parents, I have a sister, I have a dog, I just think I'm in the video game, I completely get lost.
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10: whenever I feel upset, I'd play video games and I'd feel normal. It's really wonderful.
1: When your daughters grow up, your great-great-grandkids, what do you think will happen if this trend continues?
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4: Cindy grew up doing a lot of the things that I did, and

0: and enjoy it. And I see what my grandsons are doing today, and it's mind-boggling.
1: By the time they have kids, it's going to be a really different environment.
2: I actually feel a little sad because I feel like he's missing out on what's out there in the beautiful world.

0: but needs to be nurtured.
1: I'm not sure what part of that clip spoke the most to you, but a part that really was heartbreaking to me was that the kids didn't realize that what they were saying was totally tragic. The one kid was like, I have a sister and a dog and parents, and I totally get lost in my games. It's like they don't even exist. The other one said, well, I don't feel right unless I'm playing, and then I feel normal. But let's end on that hopeful moment, too. I mean, didn't you love the imagery of the kid running through the woods? It's like, let's just be done with this early childhood media stuff. And as they get older, limited in quantities and making sure we're just giving abundance of human interaction, nature, the joy of God's way of living. Because when researchers look at this, like Dr. Nicholas Cardaris, he says kids raised with screens in his research were almost universally what I like to call uninterested and uninteresting. Bored and boring. They lacked a natural curiosity and a sense of wonder and imagination that non-screen kids seemed to have. They didn't know or care to know about what was happening around them in the world. All that seemed to drive them was a perpetual need to be stimulated and entertained by their digital devices. Uninterested and uninteresting. They lacked a sense of wonder. Doesn't nature just bring out that awe, that sense of awe and wonder in God's world? But the media mind is bored and boring. The mind of Christ is curious and inquisitive. It hungers and thirsts for knowledge. The media mind is immersed in the counterfeit reality. The mind of Christ is awake to the wonders of God's reality. The media mind is enclosed in a virtual prison, but the mind of Christ is fully alive. And let's end there, because if we recapture the disconnected childhood, the childhood that's not so connected to media, then our kids can experience what Jesus said when he said, I've come to give you life to the full, the abundant life. And all of us young and old, when we get this balance right, and we experience creation, and we experience revelation, and we experience one another in our social context, and in our church lives, and in our family unit, we can see the glory of God risen within us as Jesus is the light of truth that will fill, as we sing, shine, Jesus, shine, fill this land with the Father's glory. Then we will be that example, that peculiar people who are living life differently. And the world looks at our families, and they look at our children, and they look at our churches, and they're like, what's up with those kids? They have a spark in their eye. They're fully alive. Well, let me tell you about media use. Let me tell you about true education. Let's talk about nature. Let's talk about the everlasting gospel as it relates to the right arm of that gospel. And that is the healing of the nations, the healing of the minds of these children, so that they can flourish and develop into this beautiful picture, this tapestry of the character of Christ for this world. And when they see that, a loving and lovable Christian, a godly Christian family, the greatest sermon that could ever be preached. Souls will be drawn unto Jesus as they see Him lifted up and our sacrifice, magnifying His sacrifice through our pointing to Him and being willing to say, I'm going to put it in its cage. I'm going to set some boundaries and rules and limitations. And without firmness in that, it's going to creep back in and it's going to dominate our family lives. But after this, I say, as for me and my house, we will serve the Lord. My charge to each one viewing this is to come up with some way to put a limit on our media use. To think about the children's development, even if you don't have children in the home, to use this material with families and giving this material to families, getting our DVDs and sharing it. And God will do that work in the children. And we don't need to despair, because we know that even though the devil did this, the prophecy says the hearts of the children and the hearts of the fathers will turn toward each other again, and the Spirit of God will be poured out upon the children of the last days.

0: a majority of Americans actually qualify for having an addiction to media use or media exposure.
1: What they learned is that what we see with our eyes, our brain interprets it as if we are doing it ourselves, not merely seeing it. You don't even necessarily need to have a particular religious conviction about. As a free-thinking, autonomous human being, you might object very much to some of the things that you're going to hear about how manipulation takes place in a society. Yes, we, he said, can regiment the masses if we understand how the group mind works according to our will, and they won't even know about it. He's coming from a secular point of view here. He's saying these producers of Hollywood, they are the high priests of this new secularized religion in our scientifically crafted and engineered society. They are the ones, the producers of Hollywood are the ones that can get uniformity to happen, get everybody thinking in the way that we need them to think. See to it that no one takes you captive through hollow and deceptive philosophy. Where is the hollow and deceptive philosophy of this world today? It's being put out through the entertainment media, and we are called to not be taken captive by it, but rather we are to take every thought captive. If we allow these things into our homes and into our lives, the spiritual realm can make claims upon us based upon what we invite into our lives. But we're going to look at music itself. What are the effects of music upon physiology, upon neurology, upon spirituality? And how can we understand music as a mode of communication and as a control mechanism? And music can craft this neurological experience within us that's not based in reality. Very serious warning from insiders saying, this is what we're doing. We're making our music hard-hitting so it opens your soul. The loud sounds and bright lights of today are tremendous indoctrination tools. So once your mind is open, once your soul is open, once you're under this hypnotic sort of experience, he says, we can indoctrinate you. Gamers are playing 2, 3, 4 hours a day or more. You know, remember the statistic from earlier, there are 5 million gamers playing 40 hours a week. After a week of gaming, what did they find? They found that the area, the most important area of the brain, which we talked about again and again in the frontal lobe, the prefrontal region of the brain displayed less activity after the week was over. So it's just like television, it damages frontal lobe. Satan wants to divert us and distract us from our purpose in God. We have this ADD generation forming where we can't have our attention focused on something. There's always the potential for an interruption. Why is it that we have that sort of lame spiritual experience? We are amusing ourselves to death. Our culture is on a constant pleasure-seeking binge. More media, more entertainment, and I'll be happier and less bored. The opposite is the truth. The more media and the more entertainment, the less happy you are and the more bored you are. When the Holy Spirit comes into our lives and clears out anything that's in between me and God, what comes out the next morning is the truth about God, that he was as close as people said, and he was as beautiful as people said. And I go, wow, I never realized that a spiritual walk with Jesus Christ could be this wonderful.

0: Hello and welcome to Help in Daily Living. Today we're going to be talking about developing a strong Christian character. It's very important that we develop strong Christian character because our character is the only thing that we're going to take with us to heaven. We really want to take with us our possessions, our status, and maybe our houses or our money, but we can't take that with us, only our character. And what is our character? It is our thoughts and our feelings. It's what we really are inside, our beliefs. And Jesus tells us that to develop a strong Christian character means that we have to take a narrow road. That is the road of duty and discipline. It is the road not of ease, but the road of resistance. There won't be many people following that road. It will be a road that less people take. And before we look at spiritual things, we really have to turn to God in prayer and ask Him to guide our thoughts. And so I'm going to ask Anna to lead us in a word of prayer.
1: Let's pray. Dear Father in heaven, thank you so much for the opportunities that you give us to build character and that you've promised to be with us through all of them. And I just ask that you would please send the Holy Spirit and your angels to be with us and give us wisdom and understanding. In your name I pray. Amen.
0: Amen.
2: When I think of a Christian in conflict, I picture someone who turns the other cheek. But while as a Christian, I am to be a peaceful, loving, and kind person, I'm not to be easily swayed by others. I am to be true to principle and to stand true to Christ. However, in my own strength, I can't find the balance between being strong and assertive on the one hand and lowly, meek, and submissive on the other. When Christ is present in my life, all of these character traits are blended harmoniously. One thing must always remain true. I must always stand for the right and not be swayed by flattery, bribes, or intimidation. I sing the mighty power of God. Just listen to those words. God is mighty and powerful. God is not a wimp. He is not a pushover. And we, His people, are called upon to reveal His mighty power. When I am faced with tough situations, I can stand with confidence in the great strength that God can give me to stay true to Him, no matter what. The one who created the mountains, seas, and all that is in them is the same God who strengthens you and me.

0: us to sing his mighty power, and he is powerful in our lives. We are weak, but he is strong. Hmm. Have you experienced his strength in your life, James?
1: Yeah. When I was a kid, I wanted to serve God, but at the same time, not give up my selfish habits. And I will never forget this one day that I realized I was living on the fence. We were giving a Bible study to this guy in a mobile home, mm-hmm. a Bible worker and myself. Mm-hmm. And we were giving this study. It was entitled, How to Give Your Heart to Christ. Mm-hmm. And as we were studying this, we were reading text and filling in the answers and so on. But we got to this one question that was called, What is the cost of true discipleship? Mm-hmm. And the text that we're in there was Luke chapter 14, mm-hmm. verse 33. And it said, So likewise, whosoever he be of you that forsaketh not all that he hath cannot be my disciple.
0: Wow.
1: And those are some pretty strong words, because in that point in my life, I had things in between God and myself. Mm-hmm. And
0: talk about self-denial, I mean, yeah. forsaking all that you have to go after Christ.
1: In the second text, it said, Matthew 16, verse 24, If any man will come after me, let him deny himself and take up his cross and follow me. Mm. And so I realized that the truth I was sharing with this man mm-hmm. was the very truth I had to apply to my life.
0: Wow.
1: And so I learned that in order to serve God and fulfill my desire to serve God, mm-hmm. I had to forsake all that was in between God's, my relationship with God mm-hmm. and start the day with Jesus mm-hmm. and deny self yeah. daily.
0: That's a daily struggle. And, you know, you have to constantly surrender to Him, right?
2: Mm-hmm. Well, I know I struggle a lot with making sure that when I wake up in the morning, I surrender myself to God, but I have to make sure that throughout my whole day mm-hmm. that I maintain that. Yeah. And, you know, I really like natural remedies. Mm-hmm. And charcoal has a really cool property of absorbing, and especially the activated charcoal powder. Yeah. And there was one evening at school where I was sitting at a table with some of my friends, and we were all discussing about the properties of charcoal. And we were talking about whether toast charcoal was the same as activated charcoal powder and which was better for you. And we were really getting into the conversation, and I knew I had to be somewhere. Yeah. I knew that worship was going to be starting really soon. And I kept looking up at the clock. And so we kept getting into it and talking more and more and more, and worship was starting. We could hear the song team announcing the opening hymn, and we were still talking, and we thought, you know, the deans will excuse us, this is an important conversation and we don't need to go anywhere. And I was thinking about it, I really didn't put God as my first priority. You know, charcoal is a good thing to talk about,
0: yeah,
2: but God has something better for us. Yeah. And putting God first and putting worship as first priority yeah. is really what I should be doing, and building my character toward that yeah. instead.
0: Yeah. Mm-hmm. So you had to be somewhere else. I mean, it's mm-hmm. not a bad conversation.
2: No.
0: But you needed to be somewhere else. Mm-hmm. And you were hanging out with the crowd. Yeah. And no one else was going, so you weren't going to go either. And you were kind of sticking there and,
2: yeah.
0: and
2: staying. We thought, well, you know, there's some of us here, and then it'll be all right. We won't get in trouble.
0: Yeah. But sometimes we find that there's safety in numbers, yeah. right? And we stick with the crowd. Mm-hmm. But that is really the broad road. And it sneaks up on us so quickly. Mm-hmm. And it's a constant surrender of self. Mm-hmm. And yes. that's how we develop our characters. Mm-hmm. And when we do fall, we can turn to Christ and ask for His forgiveness.
2: Right.
0: And He's so merciful.
2: Do better next time.
0: He didn't do better. Mm-hmm. He always sets a higher standard for us, doesn't He?
2: Mm-hmm.
0: Yeah. Amen.
1: Amen.
3: I'm sure you have all heard the phrase, character building. I have never really liked this phrase, as when it is used, it generally means something challenging is happening in my life. I used to think that I would be much better off without those character building moments. Better off if my life just went along smoothly. But lately, I have come to realize that these moments are what shape us and help us grow into the person God desires us to be. God doesn't leave us to fend for ourselves during these character building times. He has given us numerous promises to help us through, promises that we can stand upon and that will not fail. It is reassuring to

0: we really can stand on the promises of God. One of the promises of God is in Philippians 4:13, and it says, I can do all things through Christ who strengthens me. And what that's telling me is to not be afraid. And sometimes we don't attempt great things because we're afraid, and we sort of stay back and stay in this simple place or the easy place. And we should overcome the inclination to seek an easy task. An easy task is the thing that comes easily to us. And I know, Danielle, when you came to school at Fountain View, you had a hard task to overcome. Mm-hmm. Yeah.
1: Yeah, when I first came to Fountain View, I had never read music notes before, and it was just so hard for me because I started double bass lessons right away. And when my teacher, I just don't think my teacher understood that I did not know how to read notes, and so he was so frustrated with me, and I was just having such a hard time. But I learned enough that year to get by. But then the next year, the lead bass player left and left me in the principal position, and then I was like realizing I really had to figure out what I was doing. So I just was really discouraged, but I came to the point where I just prayed and I talked to God and I said, you are the one who created music, and if I'm ever going to learn, you're gonna have to be my teacher. And so I just would pray every day that God would help me to learn how to play. And I like before concerts and stuff, I would ask God to help me play in tune and like that he would guide my fingers and stuff. And like even though I pray all the time, like before we record and stuff, I still somehow, like, I don't always trust God that he's really helping me. But like this last time we were recording, I was praying as usual, and then Mr. Kalila had gone into the studio and was listening, and he came back and he's like, Danielle, you're right on. And I was like, what? And like, I don't know, because like I don't trust myself, you know, but God is working. And in the Bible he says, my strength is made perfect in weakness. And I can just trust in that he'll help me because he wants to and he cares about those
0: How things. Fearful is that? I mean, you're in a school and you got a lot of people who are talented with music, mm-hmm. and you can't even read notes.
1: Yeah.
0: But God made you the principal person in charge of bass, and he gave you the ability, mm-hmm. and you didn't have to fear. Why?
2: Well, I had a similar

0: situation with music, but I started playing music. I took piano lessons when I was 5 years old. And unlike Danielle, I did not, I wanted to practice for about the first week and a half, and then after that, that was it. And I just did not really care.
1: No motivation.
0: And I just didn't, I was not motivated. I didn't set goals for myself or, you know, try to really work hard on the music. And so I would not really practice, and it just, I don't know. This went on for like 6 years, and my parents kept pushing me to keep going because they said, you know, you started this, you really need to finish it, kind of thing. And I just was not very enthusiastic about it. And finally, after all this, I just decided one day, I'm like, you know, I'm so tired of just not being good at this and just going along and not really doing anything with it. And so I started to push myself and to like set goals and stuff. And once I did that, I started to realize like I really improved quickly. And I was looking back and thinking all these years of lessons that I had and this opportunity that I wasted. And it made me think of the quote in Help in Daily Living that says, many who are qualified for great work achieve little because they attempt little. And it just has really motivated me to now whenever I started the violin and stuff and to try to practice more with that.
1: Yeah.
0: Because I know that if I'm motivated and set goals,
1: yeah,
0: that God can accomplish a lot.
1: Yeah. For me. And that's really where the growth comes from. Once that spark is ignited within you, you're motivated to do it. You set higher goals and you achieve more.
0: Mm-hmm.
1: And that's how character development happens. You become stronger. Amen.
2: When my sister and I were smaller, our family lived out in the country. So whenever we drove towards home, our dad would let us take turns driving. Only it wasn't really driving because he would operate the gas pedal and the brakes while he took the wheel. My sister and I had very different styles of driving, however. When it was my turn, I would carefully take the wheel and do my best to steer it along the road. My dad would coach me, helping me stay on the right side. But when my sister took the wheel, it was a different story. Being only 4 or 5, she wasn't really sure how to use it. So she would twist it back and forth, barely missing nearby trees and mailboxes, and frightening my family. My dad would have to take the wheel in his hands to avoid hitting other cars. Although my sister and I both felt like we were driving the car, we actually weren't. Our dad decided how fast the car went and took control of it from time to time to help keep us on the right track. Our Heavenly Father guides us in the same way. Although we have the power to make choices and decisions that affect our lives, God is ultimately in control. But He won't impose Himself on us. He gives us the freedom to invite Him into our lives. And when we do, He will gently guide us down.

0: the words of that last verse are, prone to wander, oh Lord, I feel it, prone to leave the God I love. And then it says, oh, here's my heart, Lord, take and seal it for thy courts above. Mm-hmm. We really want God to seal our hearts because our own hearts, we were told in Jeremiah, are desperately wicked and we can't trust them. And when we're talking about developing our characters for eternity, we want our hearts to be right with God and to turn to Him so that He can change our hearts. So we can't trust our own hearts.
1: Yeah, I experienced that in my life too. About a year and a half ago, I went to my parents and I asked them if I could get a job. And they agreed and they said we would look around for a good place for me to work. And after about a couple of months, we decided that I was going to work at this warehouse that was owned by some people that were members of our church. And they really nice people, they had good high standards. And so I started working 4 hours a day, Monday through Friday. And at first, everything went smoothly. I really enjoyed what I was doing. People I was working with were really nice, and I was enjoying it. But as time went by, a couple of weeks, and I started noticing that they weren't quite who I thought they were at first. It started to change. They started to say a few words here and there that weren't quite what I was wanting to hear. And they started to not work when our boss would leave. They would slack off. They would just do enough to get by, or sometimes they would stop working altogether. And at first, when they would do this, I would just keep working and do what I knew was right. But as time went on, it started not seem so bad to me. And I, started to become like them. And I would start not working when our boss wasn't there. And I would just, start using, those words would be in my head. They would never come out, or usually they wouldn't come out. Mm-hmm. But they were in there and they popped into my mind when I was talking to people. And I also started to eat things with them that I wasn't used to eating that weren't good for my body. And this went on for like a couple months, several months. And then I don't remember exactly what it was, but something just woke me up. And I was looking back and I was just seeing everything that I had done. And I hadn't been having my devotions in those, I'd been having them, but they weren't the connection that I needed. Mm. And they were just something to check off my list. Mm. And I looked and it would start out with the small things, And there's this quote in Help Me Daily Living that I like to read to you that I found. It says, the same spirit and principles that one brings into the daily labor we brought into the whole life. And when I started to not do my best in my work, then it just affected the rest of my life. And I just went downhill from there. Mm.
0: Mm. So it's just like a current that you get caught in out at sea, and it just takes you away and you just feel powerless to resist it.

0: mm-hmm. as you kind of follow the crowd. Bristy, can you relate to that?
1: Yes. A while back, me and a few of my friends, including Anna here, we had this experience. We all wanted to bake a cake together. So in our excitement, we forgot to follow some procedures that we should have followed, but we just were so excited that we just forgot about it. And in the end, I was punished, and my punishment was that I wasn't able to cook for a certain amount of time. And that was hard on me, because if you know me, I just love to cook. It's like my passion. So I started complaining, and I went to God, and I was complaining about how unfair I was being treated, and you know, for just such a simple thing. And I guess I got tired of that, and so I started going to my friends, and I was complaining to them as well, like just, you know, saying how terrible this was, you know, I just couldn't understand it. And then later that night, you know, I realized, man, complaining about it didn't really help. Like, I didn't feel any better. And it struck me then that I had a choice. Like, I can't always control the circumstance that I'm put in, but I can control my response. And, yes. you know, if I had gone to God and let Him control, let Him handle my situation,
0: yeah.
1: then He could have helped me with my response. Mm-hmm.
0: So to become true people of character, mm-hmm. we will be baffled, we will be thwarted by all kinds of obstacles, but sometimes those obstacles can turn into great blessings for us and teach us lessons that we need to submit to Him and trust Him in His leading and giving us strength over those defects in our character. Mm-hmm. Megan, can you lead us in a word, or close with a word of prayer for us now?
2: Sure. Yeah. Let's bow our heads. Dear Lord and Heavenly Father, I pray that in our characters and in our daily lives, we'd strive to be more Christ-like and more like You, because, Lord, it's the only thing that we're going to take to heaven is our characters. And I pray that the different things that come into our life, we would use them as a blessing toward us instead of a curse. And just help us to perfect our characters more and more each day. And I thank You, Lord. In Your name, amen.
0: Amen.
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I have a question for you. Are you looking for a church where you can experience a warm fellowship? And a church where you may have a meaningful Bible study? A church that believes in the soon return of our Savior, Jesus Christ? We here at Apache Junction Church have them all. We welcome everyone regardless of where you're coming from. My name is Pastor Lauren, and I am the pastor of this church. 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We meet every Saturday, and our Bible study starts at 9:30. Worship follows at 11. Right after that, we have fellowship meals, always. We also have Wednesday afternoon prayer meetings at 2:45. 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

Welcome to Timeless Healing Insights. I'm Dr. David DeRose. We've been journeying through the Gospel of Mark, and we've been seeing a Jesus who connects with real people in real time, just like he wants to connect with you and me. Let us continue as we look at social connections and disconnections in the Gospel of Mark. Father in heaven, thank you that you have been guiding us as we've been going through the Gospel of Mark. We know that your word is ever practical, ever meaningful. Please speak to our hearts today. Speak to my mind and then to us collectively, whether we're here in person or whether we're viewing in real time or in the future. We ask it all in Jesus' name. Amen. There are some real challenges that come to us through the pages of Scripture. One of them is found in the first letter that Paul wrote to the church of Corinth in the 10th chapter and the 12th verse. There, Paul wrote these words. You may know them well in the King James Version, if that's the version you grew up with. Wherefore, let him or her, we could say, that thinketh, he or she standeth, take heed lest he fall. If you prefer a more modern translation, so if you think you're standing firm, be careful that you don't fall. They're actually sobering words, because sometimes it seems like things are going well, and that may be the time when we should be the most concerned. Well, we've been seeing the sobering reality of those words as we've been going through Mark's gospel. We're into the closing scenes, the closing days of Jesus' ministry, and we've seen an amazing contrast, because those that you would think were standing firm, those that society looked at as standing firm, like the religious leaders, and even, as we'll see shortly, the disciples, they were not standing all that firm. And those who seemed to be outcasts were the ones that were blessed. We saw that in our last study of how kind of bookending those solemn words that Jesus spoke from the Mount of Olives in Mark 13, we have the story of a poor widow who put a couple of coins into the offering, and then right after, the story of Mary Magdalene at the feet of Jesus. These women, both not viewed highly in society, were blessed, but those who seemed to have everything going for them, well, their stories were not as encouraging. We are now in chapter 14, and we're looking at really an enacted parable as Jesus' story plays out. We're going to see some powerful things that I believe relate to us today. And so we saw in Mark 14, and we'll pick up the story again if some of you weren't with us or the memory is a little bit dusty, but it starts with a rejected Bible hero. That's how I would call Mary Magdalene. She is not embraced by the disciples, especially not there in Mark chapter 14. And quickly, Mark's gospel goes to someone who seems to be blessed but ends up falling. Let's go again to the story. Mark 14, beginning with verse 3, here's how the account reads. And being in Bethany at the house of Simon the leper, as he, Jesus, sat at the table, a woman came having an alabaster flask of very costly oil of spikenard. Then she broke the flask and poured it on his head. But there were some who were indignant among themselves and said, "Why was this fragrant oil wasted? It might have been sold for more than 300 denarii and given to the poor." And they criticized her sharply. Now, to refresh your memories, a denarius was the day's wage for a common laborer. So we're talking about a year's worth of wages poured out in a single gift. The disciples critical, but Jesus' words, "Why do you trouble her? She has done a good work for me." You have the poor with you always, Jesus says. Whenever you wish, you may do them good, but me you do not have always. She has done what she could. She has come beforehand to anoint my body for burial.
What is remarkable then are these words of Jesus. Immediately following, he says, "Assuredly, I say to you, wherever this gospel is preached in the whole world, what this woman has done will be told as a memorial to her." And so we saw this amazing picture of how Jesus elevates a woman cast down even in the eyes of the disciples and those who seem to be having it all together as religious leaders. We just heard Jesus condemning them as we've been reading through Mark's gospel and the parallels in Matthew and the other gospel writers. But I want you to notice what happens now immediately after. We have one who is despised, who Jesus elevates, but now one who it seems like is blessed mightily, and indeed he was, we find a sad chapter in his history. Judas Iscariot. How many Judas Iscariots do you know of? There's only one in the Bible. But Jesus, as he's inspiring Mark to write his gospel, Mark makes it explicit. Then Judas Iscariot, one of the 12, he goes to the chief priests to betray Jesus to them. So we have Mary's story, and right after, the very next verse, Judas is betraying his master. It says when the religious leaders heard it, they were glad, and they promised to give him money. So he sought how he might conveniently betray Jesus. Now, as we read through Mark's gospel, if you had nothing else but Mark's gospel, it might seem like a strange juxtaposition of stories. We have Mary's selfless act and then, well, Judas's selfish act, right? And you might say, well, it's clearly Mark structuring these narratives. We've already observed that. But there is something else going on that if you don't compare the parallel accounts, you will miss the full implications of the drama. John gives us a little bit more detail. And in John chapter 12, John says this. 6 days before the Passover, Jesus came to Bethany where Lazarus lived, whom Jesus had raised from the dead. Here a dinner was given in Jesus' honor. Martha served while Lazarus was among those reclining at the table with him. Now, if you're comparing the Gospels, and we talked a little bit about this earlier, there seems, if you're not reading carefully, to be some conflict. There's no conflict. There's a harmony here. You see, Mark, when he opens his gospel, he says, "Now the Passover and the festival of unleavened bread were only 2 days away." You say, "Now wait a minute. What did John say?" John said 6 days before the Passover. And John's going to recount the story of Mary Magdalene anointing Jesus' feet. So when did it happen? Well, it happened 6 days before. And what Mark is doing in his gospel, he's giving us a flashback. He brings us to 2 days before the Passover. And we'll look at why he does this. It's 2 days before the Passover, and the chief priests and the teachers of the law are scheming to arrest Jesus, saying, "But not during the feast. We got to do it as a secret, okay? It's got to be on, you know,

Too many people are here. The people may riot. We're not going to do it during the festival. We'll get to the timing of the Passover a little bit later. But I want you to notice the Jewish leaders, elevated by God, if you will, are the ones who are planning Jesus' death. So John pinpoints the actual time of Mary's anointing of Jesus, as we'll see as we read through his account. Why then does Mark tell the story later in his narrative? Well, we already looked at one answer. It's to contrast with the sobering events coming on planet Earth that Jesus prophesied in Mark chapter 13. Those end time events, he's setting them off by the kind of character that we'll need to stand in the last days. And we saw it's exemplified by that poor widow who gave her two coins, and by Mary Magdalene who gave this gift to Jesus. But I don't want you to miss this other dimension to it. Let's continue to look at Mark 14. Mark 14, verse 10, we saw what happens right after Mary's gift. Judas Iscariot, one of the 12, who'd been seeking how he might conveniently, out of the public eye, betray him. That's the context. That's the context. I would like to suggest to you that the other dynamic that Mark is focused on here, as we've been seeing as we've been going through Mark's gospel, are the social dynamics of Jesus' ministry. He's looking at social connections and social disconnections. We've been looking at women who are faithful, who seem to be cursed, and men who seem to be blessed but are not faithful. And right here in Mark chapter 14, the stories of Mary and Judas are put into sharp contrast. Let's read on in John's gospel, John chapter 12, verse 3. Then Mary took about a pint of pure nard, an expensive perfume. She poured it on Jesus' feet, and she wiped his feet with her hair, and the house was filled with the fragrance of the perfume. But one of the disciples, now catch this, in Mark's gospel, was anyone identified as being the ringleader, if you will, in criticizing Mary? Was anyone identified? No, no mention. But now here in John's gospel, Judas is identified. Judas, he is the one who would betray Jesus. He's the one who speaks up and says, "Why was this fragrant oil not sold for 300 denarii and given to the poor?" So if you will, Judas seeds the pot, and the disciples pick up this criticism of Mary. John tells us this interesting detail. Judas didn't say this because he was concerned about the poor. He did it, why? Because he was a thief. He was the keeper of the money bag, and what would he do? He'd reach in to help himself out of those funds. Mark 14, verse 10, are you catching more the significance of this, how the drama is playing out? Why does Judas, right after this gracious, loving, sacrificial action of Mary, why right after that does Judas go to betray Jesus? If you're not connecting the dots, let's get some help. The book, The Desire of Ages, speaks about this social disconnection. Desire of Ages, page 563. In commending Mary's action, which had been so severely condemned by who? By Judas, first and foremost. Christ had rebuked Judas. Prior to this, the Savior had never given him a direct rebuke. But now the reproof rankled in his heart. He determined to be revenged. From the supper, he went directly to the palace of the high priest, where he found the council assembled, and he offered to betray Jesus into their hands. Do you have a better idea?

idea now why Mark is connecting these dots for us. The one who seems socially connected to Jesus took him in to his inner circle, becomes disconnected because of his own choice. But now the one who seemed disconnected, at least in the eyes of the disciples, Jesus affirms this powerful connection. And I think we need to dwell here just a little bit, because as you read through Mark's gospel, not a lot of detail about who this woman is in chapter 14, who's anointing Jesus. To fully appreciate Mary's act and the significance of it, we have to compare all four gospel writers, and that includes Luke. Because Luke chapter 7, that's right, also records this anointing of Jesus in Bethany. Now, I know some of you, if you've read many commentaries, and I've read quite a few, it seems like the majority of commentators do not want to connect Luke 7 with the anointing in Mark 14. They give all kinds of reasons for it, but the bottom line is they say it rests on chronology. I mean, Luke 7, I mean, that seems to be really early in Jesus' ministry. And we're talking about basically Passion Week, right on the heels of it at least. You say Passion Week started with Palm Sunday, it's happening just before that. How chronological is Luke? Well, some of you are thinking, didn't Luke say something in his introduction that would suggest to us that Luke is probably the most accurate as far as the chronology of any of the disciples? Any of the gospel writers, at least? Let's take a look. Luke chapter 1, beginning with verse 1. Luke is giving an introduction to his gospel. He says, "Inasmuch as many have taken in hand to set in order a narrative of those things which have been fulfilled among us, just as those who from the beginning were eyewitnesses and ministers of the word delivered them to us, it seemed good to me also, having had perfect understanding of all things from the very first, to write to you an what? Orderly account. Most excellent Theophilus, that you may know the certainty of those things in which you were instructed." Now, if I told you that I was going to give you an orderly account, use your good 21st century Western minds, and if I say an orderly account, how many of you are thinking it is going to be chronological? Is that what you're thinking? Going to just spell it right out. Well, I'd like to suggest to you, if you study out the Gospels, I've come to the conclusion, you can disagree with it, but that Luke is actually the least chronological of all the Gospel writers. You say, well, how could he be writing an orderly account? Well, I'm going to claim to have a little bit of insight into Luke's character. Maybe it's not justified, but you all do know that Luke and I shared something in common, right? We're both also physicians by training. And an orderly account for a physician may be strictly chronological, but it may not be. Let me give you a couple of examples. Let's say I have a patient, and they fall and lose consciousness. Chronology is very, very important to me in that scenario. It's very important for me to know whether they lost consciousness first and then fell, or whether they fell and afterward lost consciousness. Can some of you connect the dots why that might matter? They lost consciousness first, maybe they had some interruption of blood supply to their brain, maybe they had some kind of arrhythmia, and that caused them then to fall. But if they fell first and then hit their head and were knocked unconscious, that could indicate something different, right? Okay. Now let me give you a contrasting example. So that's when we want to know, like, to the minute, to the second, chronology, to have an orderly account. But when it comes to a clinical diagnosis of multiple sclerosis, the chronology is really quite unimportant. If someone says, well, I had this problem with my eyes, I think it was 5 years ago, or maybe 10 or 15, I don't care.
because the clinical diagnosis of multiple sclerosis is based on neurologic abnormalities separated by space and time. It doesn't matter if it happened 5, 10, 15 years ago. If they've had these events, I cluster them all.

all together to make the diagnosis. I bring them things that happen at different times to make an orderly diagnosis. I bring them all together. And this is what I'm trying to explain. It seems as I read through Luke's account,

on Sunday. We often turn in our Bibles to Luke's account for precision chronologically. But other times, and I would suggest to you one of them is in Luke 7, Luke is pulling things together because of a theme to make an important, if you will, diagnosis. Mark, to some extent, is doing the same thing because he's taking an event that happened several days earlier and now bringing it into his narrative in Mark chapter 14. So with that in mind, let's go to Luke 7, mindful of the fact that this is speaking of the same event. And let me just make this point, if you think I'm taking liberties. Jesus prophesied something in Mark 14, verse 9. He said, wherever this gospel is preached in the whole world, what this woman has done will also be told as a memorial for her. There is only one account that is even remotely parallel to what we've read in John and Matthew and Mark, and that is Luke 7. So if you say Luke 7 is not referring to Mary's action around the time of Passion Week, you're saying that Jesus was a false prophet, right? Because otherwise you're saying Luke didn't tell a story that Jesus said would be memorialized in every gospel account. Luke 7, let's look at some additional details because I believe it's important for us to get the full implications of this story. Luke chapter 7, beginning with verse 36. Then one of the Pharisees asked him, Jesus, to eat with him. And Jesus goes down to that Pharisee's house. He sits down to eat, and behold, a woman in the city who was a sinner. When she knew that Jesus sat at the table in the Pharisee's house, brought an alabaster flask of fragrant oil. So what are we seeing here? What details are we picking up that we didn't have from Mark's narrative? The woman is what? She's a sinner. And if you didn't catch it, in Luke 7, 36 and 37, after she pours out this amazing gift, the Pharisee who had invited Jesus said, this man, referring to Jesus, if he were a prophet, would know who and what manner of woman this is who is touching him, for she is a sinner. No question, right? Actually, it's worse than that. In the very next chapter of Luke, we read that Mary was classed with certain women who had been healed of evil spirits and infirmities. Mary, called Magdalene, had from her cast out seven demons. Now that sounds like good news, and it is in Luke 8. But do you understand, in order for Jesus to cast seven demons out of you, what had to happen first? Yes, obvious answer. You had to be possessed by seven demons. So how many of you think we're getting a picture of someone who doesn't seem, well, as we typically write Christian narratives, to have much hope? I mean, as a woman possessed with demons, she's looked at as a wicked woman. She is a woman who is sinful. But I love how the Desire of Ages puts it. Desire of Ages, page 568. The one who had fallen and whose mind had been a habitation of demons was brought very near to the Savior in fellowship and ministry. Don't miss the connection, because this is a powerful story for every one of us today. Every one of us. Mary's story is good news because you, like me, may have looked in the mirror this morning. Or you may have someone on your heart, someone that you love, who's really in a bad place, and you're wondering, does Jesus' love reach out to them? When to human eyes her case appeared hopeless, speaking of Mary Magdalene, Christ saw in Mary capabilities for good. He saw the better traits of her character. The plan of redemption has invested humanity with great possibilities. What is it that invests anyone with great possibilities? It's Jesus' sacrifice. It's the plan of redemption.
In Mary, these possibilities were to be realized. Through his grace, she became a partaker of the divine nature. So it's Jesus' grace that's the determining factor. It's not how badly I've messed up, or how badly that loved one of yours has messed up, or how badly that neighbor has messed up. Jesus' grace.

grace. The plan of redemption is powerful. The one who had fallen, again referring to Mary, and whose mind had been a habitation of demons, was brought very near to the Savior in fellowship and ministry. It was Mary who sat at his feet and learned of him. It was Mary who poured upon his head the precious anointing oil and bathed his feet with her tears. Mary stood beside the cross and followed him, Jesus, to the sepulcher, to the grave. Mary was first at the tomb after his resurrection. It was Mary who first proclaimed a risen Savior. Now here's the lesson, if you're not reading between the lines. Jesus knows the circumstances of who? Every soul. You may say, I am sinful, very sinful. Now I know in some circles, if someone's saying I'm sinful, very sinful, they say, no, you're a good person. That's not how the account here reads. It's not how the Bible teaches. You may say, I'm sinful, very sinful, and you may be. But the worse you are, the more you need Jesus. He turns no weeping, contrite one away. He does not tell to any all that he might reveal, but he bids every trembling soul do what? Take courage. Take courage. Freely will he pardon all who come to him for forgiveness and restoration. And as they say, you can take that to the bank. No matter how you feel, you can come to Jesus as you are. His redeeming love, his saving power is for you. Jesus does offer you healing, forgiveness, and peace, and he invites you to work with him in extending that call to other people. I want to thank you for joining us on today's edition of Timeless Healing Insights, and I want to let you know that we value your partnership in this ministry. 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Let me pray for you now. Father in heaven, we thank you for the privilege we have of pressing close to you, that you extend your love to us, your care, your compassion, that no matter what our background is, we are precious to you, and then you want us to be agents for you, reaching out to others who need the assurance of a loving Savior. Help us to walk in your footsteps, we pray in Jesus' name, amen. May God bless you on your journey to whole person health. I'm Dr. DeRose.

0: Do you feel as though your world is spiraling out of control? Are economic uncertainty and an unknown future leaving you with unsettled feelings about the future? Or perhaps new life challenges are frightening you more than they should? Are you sinking while you're thinking? Excessive worry can consume you, eating you from the inside out, resulting in sickness, insomnia, and paralyzing fear. It can also damage relationships, ruin opportunities, and yes, diminish your witness for the gospel. But problems are an everyday part of life. So how can we better manage the worry that comes with them?
1: Worry affects everybody differently, but it's all driven by fear. So how can you overcome a world full of reasons to be anxious

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0: Hello and welcome. Today we are talking about something that is urgently needed in the Adventist Church, and that is revival and being grounded in our spiritual understanding. As Seventh-day Adventists, we know a crisis is coming, and we're going to have to be prepared to stand in defense of the faith once delivered to the saints. And so I just want to thank you, Kim, for joining us again. Kim, thank you for being here.
1: Thank you very much. Happy to be here.
0: Kim, can you tell us why? I know you developed this training school. Maybe you can just introduce us why you saw the need for that.
1: Back several years ago, my wife and I were involved in a GYC Northwest conference with some others. We were speaking there, and lots of young people.
0: Nice.
1: We had also just come from Germany, where we had held a series of meetings there and talked to the young people there. So the young people in Germany, the young people here, and they were saying things like, "We've not heard anything like this before." So we were just presenting the simple gospel message. Mm-hmm. And, well, we haven't heard anything like this before. And it just kind of began to dawn on me, you know, we're living close to the end of time. We recognize we're going to have to give a reason for our faith. And here are these young people who are not really familiar with what we're teaching. And so we began to pray about this and then went and talked with the pastor of the church from the GYC Northwest Conference, talked with the pastor there, and more or less put forth the idea, what about a school? What about something where young people could go? Now, of course, there's plenty of schools around the country and in other places where physically you can go, but what about for the young people who can't go? They don't have the resources. They don't have the time. Mm-hmm. You know, they just, for whatever reason, they can't attend some of these other schools. What if we could do something online? What if we could have something where individuals could go, and not just young people, but anybody? The pastor said, you know, I've been praying about that very thing. Mm-hmm. How can we keep this going, so to speak? How can we continue to train our people that they might not only know what they believe, but why they believe it, and be able to share that and be able to share it with others and know how to teach and train others as well. So that was kind of the basis of it, the starting point of saying, you know, we really need to put something together that would help our people become grounded.
0: So, Kim, of course, I mean, our young people is such an important part of our church. You know, they're the ones coming up, and were you seeing other observations within the Adventist church that caused you to say, boy, we need to be grounded better in what we believe? Were there things that you observed in, you know, speaking or seminars?
1: Yeah, just traveling around the country or just holding, speaking at other local churches. And you would talk to them about what certainly people should know, maybe certain dates, maybe certain prophecies, maybe certain subjects. And yeah, I think I believe that, or I think I believe this, but I can't take my Bible and tell somebody else about it. Right. I know what I believe, but I'm not sure I know why I believe it or how to prove what I believe to somebody who's got questions about things. And so I'm going, wow, you know, here we are supposed to be the people of the book. Why don't we have a better understanding, a better handle on what we believe?
0: You know, it reminds me, sometimes because we're so blessed, you know, and we have information,

0: and we're part of this movement, you know, prophecy, I can easily see how some people, if you would ask them, what do they believe, you know, in the Adventist church? Well, I believe what the pastor teaches. And what does the pastor teach? Well, what I believe, you know, becomes this gerbil
1: circular
0: wheel.
1: Reasoning.
0: Yeah. Where, you know, really, if we were pressed, can we go to Daniel 9 or, you know, explain things in Revelation and reference the Old and New Testament? You know, I think this training school is designed for all classes, you know, that now, how long ago did this really start to formulate in your mind? What are we talking? When does this really start to?
2: It started to formulate in my mind probably, oh, maybe 10 years ago, mm-hmm. or something like that. Maybe not quite that long. That seems like a long time away, but somewhere 8 years ago, and just started planning with other people of how we can put something like this together, because it takes time. Content development takes a long time to do. And if you're going to do it just not for a sermon or two, but, you know, whole series and segments and of all our belief system, that takes a long time to put together. Not only do you have to film it, but you have to do all the research. You have to say, okay, well, what do other people believe? So you can answer these questions. And it's just kind of a mountain that it takes a while to scale.
0: So what about the training itself? I mean, is that something someone would go on the website and receive a diploma, or is this just training to ground me in the beliefs? You know, what do you want when people go through the training, as we're going to talk about this more, what do you want them to have on the other side, to what we said earlier, to defend the faith, to be able to stand all alone and be able to use their Bible? And is that the purpose?
2: The purpose is twofold. One, yes, we want individuals to know why they believe what they believe and be able to feel confident in that from the scriptures, from society, from history. Mm-hmm. But also, we don't want to keep that in. We want them to be able to share it. So not only is it, hey, let's learn what our faith is and be grounded in it, but now let's share that faith. Let's tell others about it and be confident in sharing our faith and not to feel intimidated by maybe some of the questions. One of the things that is prevents people from going out and sharing, the biggest hurdle is I don't know enough.
0: Right.
2: I just don't know enough. I'm going to get some question.
0: Lack of confidence.
2: Lack of confidence because I don't know enough. Well, here's an opportunity to learn. Here's an opportunity where you can know enough. And, you know, you're always going to know more. Even right now, you're probably going to know more than the general person on the street. But it's Satan does this to us to intimidate us, to think we're going to get thrown a curveball that's just going to knock us out and we're going to look stupid and people are going to go, those Adventists don't know what they're talking about. So it's all that fear that causes people to not just want to share their faith.
0: Kim, why are we in the state that we are, as Seventh-day Adventists, as far as many of our members not really being grounded, rooted, you know, excited, what's caused that change from people of the book to today, in your mind?
2: Well, several years ago, you know, when our church began formulating, there was a lot of prayer and a lot of study, and it was group study as well. And we don't do that as much. So today, in the late 1800s and early 1900s, our teachings were pretty much fleshed out. And all that was just handed to us. We really didn't have to
0: dig
2: that
0: diggers.
2: Much. We weren't the diggers. We were standing on the shoulders of others who had come before. And rather than continuing on and learning more and more and having God reveal more and more to us, we just kind of laid back a little bit and said, well, this is what I believe.
0: We're pew sitters and not involved in the game.
2: Not involved in the game, that's right. And we can't, you know, as we recognize that towards the end of time, there's going to be nobody in the bleachers. Mm-hmm. Everybody's going to be on the field.
0: One side of that or the other.
2: On one side or the other, yes. And all of us are going to have, you know, a part in what happens at the end of time.
0: For sure. So, Kim, in teaching these truths, you developed modules, seminar style, in person. You know, what did you develop?
2: It's kind of a one-to-one, one-on-one. Mm-hmm. So it's

0: an individual who is going through the topic, through the Bible verses, and then you have quizzes at the end to make sure that you're learning the material and you're progressing along. And then, of course, you'll get a certificate at the end of we participated in this, we went through it, we passed all the quizzes, et cetera. And so that gives you, it's not a university diploma, but it's something that acknowledges, hey, I went through this and I was able to accomplish and complete these particular lessons.
1: I think what I've appreciated, I've asked some of these questions just for the viewers so we can flesh these things out, but one of the things I've appreciated is it's not like you go through the series and it's over. You can go back, you know, to different modules and to see different places maybe that you were wanting to be more grounded in that truth. Maybe you could give us an example, Kim, of maybe a truth that's misunderstood or maybe people don't have a real grasp that the, these modules bring out. Could you give us an example of one of the things, maybe a different truth? I mean, we talked about Tiberius Caesar. Maybe tell a little bit about that situation.
0: One of our foundational doctrines is the sanctuary. Mm-hmm. It's very important. Almost all the truths that we have somehow dovetail into this teaching about the sanctuary. And one of the bases for that is Daniel chapter 9. And in that chapter, there's beginning dates and what's going to happen 69 weeks later after the thing starts, etc. When Jesus is going to come, when does he announce himself as the Messiah? And we correlate Old Testament and New Testament with that. One of the dates to help us know when Jesus became the Messiah or when the Messiah would appear is in the 15th year of Tiberius Caesar. And that, of course, brought out in Luke chapter 3.
1: Right.
0: And the 15th year of Tiberius Caesar, if you Google that, when was that? Or when did Tiberius Caesar begin to reign? You can go through multiple places on the web and you'll find 14 AD. That's when his father passed away or his adoptive father passed away. And as a result, people date it from 14. Well, if you say that Tiberius began in 14 and what's his 15th year now? Well, that's 29 AD. Well, did Jesus announce himself as the Messiah in 29 AD? Mm-hmm. Well, no, because then the prophecy wouldn't work. Well, if that doesn't work,
1: and maybe
0: nothing else that works either. And so 1844 doesn't work. 457 doesn't work. It just destroys the prophecy and destroys kind of the pillar that we're built on. But if you dig a little deeper and look at some of the historical records, because there's historical records, there's historians who talk about this, there's archaeological records that show conclusively that when Tiberius began to reign, and it wasn't in 14, it was in 12. Well, now the 15th year is 27.
1: Fits.
0: It fits perfectly. Mm-hmm. So those are some of the kinds of things that if we're asked these questions, well, here's what the internet tells me, here's what AI tells me, here's what all these other denominations tell me, why is this not so?
1: They don't realize that he was co-reigning.
0: Correct.
1: And those times are not computed. And so we, if we're just looking on the surface, going to the internet, we could think maybe we're following a false.
0: That's right. And so that's why we really need to be digging into what we believe, why we believe it, because we're going to get these kinds of questions thrown at us, and that's our difficulty, will be our difficulty.
1: Kim, if you were thinking, who is this, you know, training designed for? Is it the beginner, the intermediate, the person who has a thorough knowledge of the Bible? Would that be all of the above? Who's it designed specifically for?
0: I think it's all of the above. Mm-hmm. You know, you can start, there's some simple things there, like Daniel chapter 2, where it's an outline of world history, and it's fairly simple. But then we get into some of the prophecy, you know, Daniel chapter 7 and Daniel chapter 8 and Daniel chapter 9 and Revelation, etc., and they become more intricate. But that's how you go to school anyway. You know, you start and you progress as you learn more. So you, for individuals that are maybe just starting out or for individuals who've been part of the church for quite some time, there's something there for everybody.
1: You know, as we look around the world, Kim, it seems as if with the problems that are all around.

0: around us, within the church, without, that the shaking is happening to some degree.
1: Yes.
0: And, you know, what do you see in the world today or even in the church that you think that this is really critical that we start, you know, the process of really becoming grounded? Is there things happening that you've noticed that is cause for us to, you know, the days are numbered and probation is going to close. We need to be ready. Any specific thing that you're seeing spiritually around you, you know, members, the world around us that you think is worth telling?
1: Well, I think that if you would ask anybody in the church today if they believed we're living in the end of time, they would nod their head.
0: Mm-hmm.
1: We see churches banding together. And we recognize that from the book of Revelation, as religious leaders mm-hmm. coalesce around a certain figure, mm-hmm. that is one of the trigger points that helps us know what, you know, we don't have that much time left. As we see
0: right.
1: political things around the world where nations are becoming more agitated, there's a lot of saber rattling going on.
0: Mm-hmm.
1: We're just anything could...
0: One domino.
1: It could, it could just send everything catapulting towards the end. And we know that the last movements are going to be quick, are going to be rapid. So if there's this little time that we have, this reprieve, because we know what's coming. It's not like we don't know. We're not going to be blindsided. This little time that we have, like mm-hmm. anything, when a big test is going to come, you don't study the night before the test.
0: Correct.
1: You prepare ahead of time so that when the test comes, you're confident, you're not stressed, you're not wondering, did I get this right? And because of your stress and indecision, you begin to make mistakes. Mm-hmm. So you want to prepare ahead of time and not try to cram for the crisis, because that's just not going to work.
0: Correct, Kim. I was going to say, you know, when I think about preparation, I think about the world and its preparation, say, for a nuclear attack or, you know, and they buy food and get the guns and have, you know, $3,000 worth of gold or more. That's all nice and well, but I think when you think spiritually prepared, all those things are really not going to help to the degree of being spiritually prepared.
1: No.
0: You know, when the stress is on, when the pressure's on, I mean, all through the Bible, you see people who want to take up the sword and God is going to fight for his people. And you see over and over again how much better things go when they follow, you know, the Lamb into the battle. And they see, you know, it's the sword of the Lord and of Gideon, 300 against the vast host. You know, and it makes us think that sometimes we put too much trust into human preparation. Not that we aren't warned and told to prepare physically, you know, to have some food, a garden, country
1: mm-hmm.
0: living.
1: Yes.
0: All those things have their place, but they're not going to replace the spiritual preparation for the test, you know, where the blast, you know, are we able to withstand, you know, are we built on the rock, you know, are we, as long as I've got my income and everything's rolling right, but what if the storm rolls in and removes all that? Am I still, you know, is that going to carry me through the spiritual preparation that you're talking about? I mean, I think it's very important that we're prepared because we know that times are coming that are going to sweep all that away, every earthly support.
1: You're going to be cut off.
0: Cut off. So you had some quotes that you wanted to, let's look at those that go along with your school and see what Ellen White had to say, because I think that's important.
1: Well, again, these were some of the ideas that were the impetus for this,
0: mm-hmm.
1: Because they talk about individuals and their need for being spiritually prepared about this. So, yeah, give me a second here and we can just look at some of these. Now we seem to be unnoticed.
0: Talking about this, Adventists, yes.
1: Talking about Seventh-day Adventists. But this will not always be. Movements are at work to bring us to the front. And if our theories of truth can be picked to pieces by historians or the world's greatest men, it will be done. We must individually know for ourselves what is truth and be prepared to give a reason of the hope that we have with meekness and fear, not in a proud, boasting self-sufficiency, but with the Spirit of Christ. We are nearing the time when we shall have to stand individually alone to answer for our belief.
0: Mm.
1: So, you know, we've maybe at times thought, well, you know, the pastor will he knows, and we let him decide.
0: The Bible worker.
1: The Bible worker, yeah.

0: Yeah, they'll be
1: they'll
0: able
1: do
0: to.
1: The Bible study. Yeah.
0: Yes. But here, this is telling us, I'm going to have to stand alone. Mm-hmm. I'm not going to have my pastor beside me. I'm not going to have the Bible worker beside me. I'm not going to have my husband or my wife beside me or my mm-hmm. kids. It's going to be me. And I'm going to have to be, I'm maybe going to be given a Bible, mm-hmm. and I'm going to be asked, show me what you believe. Defend yourself, because I'm going to be accused and prosecuted. So if I, well, I don't know where it is. That's going to be a really tense, and not only is it going to be tense for ourselves, but here's the universe watching on. Is this person going to be able to advocate for our Lord and Savior Jesus Christ? Are they going to be able to be like Shadrach, Meshach, and Abednego? Or are they going to be the ones who are able to stand and say, yes, here is what the truth is, mm-hmm. and God through His Holy Spirit can really work through us? Mm-hmm. Now, we're told that in that time, the Holy Spirit, we don't have to think about it. The Holy Spirit is going to bring to our remembrance what to say. But if there's nothing there to bring to our remembrance, then there's nothing there for the Holy Spirit to bring out. And so that's why it's important to take the time to prepare ahead of time, because again, we know what's coming. Here's one more. It does not seem possible to us now that we should have to stand alone. But if God has ever spoken by me, the time will come when we shall be brought before councils and before thousands for His name's sake, and each one will have to give the reason of his faith. Then will come the severest criticism upon every position that has been taken for the truth. We need then to study the Word of God that we may know why we believe the doctrines we advocate. We must critically search the living oracles of Jehovah. Mm. Now, that was in December of 1888, right at the time of the 1888 Righteousness by Faith at Minneapolis, and on the heels of a Sunday law that was in Congress. So here you have this message. The Sunday law is like right there.
1: Right.
0: And Ellen White is saying, look, we think we're going to be in the background. We think we're just kind of going to watch this from afar. But no, we're going to be front and center. We're going to be brought to the front, and we're going to have to stand singly and alone to give a reason for why we believe what we believe.
1: You know, and I think of my own life, you know, in regards to the Bible, I think other people are like me to some degree. And I think that the distractions of the devil and the many media outlets and things that we can be involved in, it's easy that that gets neglected. It's easy that, you know, I believe certain things and I understand certain things. But just like in a prophecy seminar, I'm always amazed that people who believe revival comes because they really have forgotten the power of what they are believing, you know. And so they're really encouraged on the material, you know, the Spirit is able to speak to them. And it's only when we get excited about it that we want to share. And this is what God wanting to do, not just, what does it say? It says, those who love the truth go through, you know, not just believe it and understand it intellectually, but those who, and I'm thinking you probably had some people, you know, review and go through the lessons. You had some good people give responses, I'm sure.
0: Yes.
1: Their changes. Did you want to share any of those, or just hear what I have to say? Since I'm one of your
0: well, you're one of the folks that have gone. Why don't you? Yeah,
1: yeah. You know, the thing I like about it, Kim, is there's these different modules. You know, we have Daniel and the different chapters, and I like the history because it really bolsters up why I believe this. It's not just a Bible verse, but you can go back and see through the history that why is this and why is that, and the thing we mentioned about Tiberius Caesar and those dates. You know, when you put that together, it starts to give you the confidence to be able to share, you know, the three angels' messages. I mean, they're just these wonderful messages. And again, you're walking through in a presentation format. It's about, I would say, anywhere from 11 minutes to 28 minutes each one. And then there's questions that aren't just, you know, check the box. You might have to give your input. In other words, it forces you into study, you know. And so I appreciate you're very responsive. You know, I turn in my quiz and Rob, you got 4 out of 5 right. And this is the fifth one, you know, look at that again. And I've gone through this and gone to different modules because when I speak on certain topics, it's just a good resource. Now, I think you had another testimony you want to share with John Bradshaw.
0: Yes. And just before I do that, to give people a little idea of what it's mm-hmm. like when they get in there, there'll be, you know, a video where mm-hmm. you can watch somebody who goes through the teaching. On the side, you'll have a navigation where you can go to the next mm-hmm. lesson. And also below the video, there's a resource section, which all the books, all the historical quotes, all of that, mm-hmm. they're all there for that particular lesson.
1: Gotcha.
0: And you can click on the link for that, and it will take you to the original document, the original book. And you can say, oh, well, this is not just a quote on the internet somewhere. Here's the actual place where it came from in the actual book. So that's kind of the thoroughness mm-hmm. of it. But yeah, I'd like to, we have a mutual friend in John Bradshaw, you know, the head of It Is Written, and he has gone ahead and said, you know what, this is something you should look into. So maybe we can just take a look at that video just now.
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1: Kim, with the last minute that we have together, is there a place that they can sign up to go participate in this class? What would be the, what's the name of the website?
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1: I just want to thank you so much, Kim, for joining us today in this wonderful topic. I know this training series that I went through was such a blessing. I continue to reuse it as a resource. You know, the winds of strife to me are blowing around. And if there ever was a time that we needed to be grounded, it's in these last days. And so, friend, I just want to appeal to you that you would check it out, that you would go to that website, that you would feel the call from God to be anchored in His Word for these final days. May we all be ready. May we stand in the difficult days ahead and stand strong. May God bless you until we meet again. Amen.
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1: I don't know if you've forgotten it, but sin is a choice. Nobody's forcing you to covet or lust or murder or steal or rob or disobey God in the first four commandments. Nobody's forcing anybody. The devil can tempt you, but he can't force you. You, of your own free volition, decide whether you're going to be faithful or unfaithful, whether you're going to steal or be honest. It's a choice

is trembling. Nations are shifting. History is accelerating toward a final moment, and the question echoes across the globe, what comes next? Amazing Facts presents a stunning new documentary, Armageddon and the Final Events of Bible Prophecy. In this powerful film, the veil is pulled back as Revelation's prophetic countdown unfolds before your eyes. The signs of the end, the return of Jesus Christ in glory, and the final destiny of humanity. Every moment is anchored in Scripture. This is not fear. This is not speculation. This is the Bible's message for our time, created to strengthen faith and spark life-changing conversations with family, friends, and seekers who send